0: She prefers to write about healthy relationships. The male protagonists are mostly good-looking, sometimes empathetic and feminist, sometimes classic bad boys. At 33, she's already written 17 books. She finds it a pity, though, that her readers are almost exclusively women.
1: The men in these stories have their own problems, too. They struggle with mental health issues, career problems, and other challenges. The genre isn't just for women. It's for men, too. But men don't usually want to identify with opening up or being vulnerable.
2: That's so true. We've talked about it a lot. It would be good if more men would engage with these topics, but generally they don't. And other genres don't tend to look at the issues in any depth.
0: She, her husband Jens, and their young son prepare special PR boxes for social media creators who got a glimpse of her new book in advance.
1: The heart, then a black one in between, then the name. Everyone gets roped in. If my parents are visiting, they have to pitch in too.
0: The friendship bracelets will spell out Briella, the story's heroine, a lingerie designer and curvy model struggling to make it in the fashion world, while also fighting to save her marriage. The Worst Kind of Perfect is due out soon, but first...
1: A creator who gets a pretty box will usually have the camera rolling when they open it and might upload the video to TikTok and Instagram. And of course, you hope that this will help you reach a wider audience. First, the Briella bracelet. We have to be social media experts, packaging experts. Being an author has changed so dramatically over the last 10 or 15 years. These days, you almost have to be an influencer yourself to have any chance of being an author. And it makes me really sad that in today's world, reach matters so much more than good craftsmanship.
0: Jess, a.k.a. Miss Nerdstagram, is a content creator and regularly reviews books online. She advocates for the values behind new adult books with a humor and passion verging on activism. But she herself didn't come to reading until later in life.
3: My Instagram motto for a long time was, too poor to travel, so I read. All my friends would head off in summer with their families, visiting new cities, new regions, new countries, while I spent vacation in my little hometown of Wetzlar, not experiencing any of that.
0: Books opened up the world to her. She makes color-coded notes as she reads.
3: For example, I use this color when something's cute. This one's for the male protagonist. And pink's for female rage, anything with a feminist theme. Romance novels are all the same. New adult books are all the same. I say, not so. Do you need a nap or do you have a book hangover? You and I, we're having a Halloween reading night.
0: Jess mainly posts on BookTok, a corner of the TikTok world. This new online reading community took off during the pandemic and became an outlet for Jess to give free rein to her passion. The bookies even have their own rituals.
3: These two bookcases here are my TBRs. My to-be-read shelves. It's standard BookTok jargon. Because most of us own far more books than we're ever likely to read. And then there's the unread shelf candy. Special editions with beautiful details. They might have sprayed edges, holographic foil, all kinds of little design features. This one even has an alternative cover. People say, don't judge a book by its cover. But our bookshelves do end up looking pretty beautiful. Other people buy vases. We buy books.
0: Back with author Kim. Alongside her writing, she also used to design book covers. Her husband works as an energy consultant. Does writing pay the bills?
1: Yes, because I have a husband.
0: During the writing process and before the publisher gets involved, Kim shares early drafts with a trusted network of readers and invites feedback. Corinna, who is also a writer, has just finished reading the second of Kim's new trilogy.
1: You've got something to tell me. You've read my book.
3: I like that Salvo has panic attacks. That sounds bad, but I think you know what I mean. He's, I don't want to say soft, but vulnerable is the English word. I can't think of the German right now.
1: That's where the own voice comes in. After my breast cancer diagnosis, while I was having chemo, I had shortness of breath, an allergic reaction. And even afterwards, if I was crying really hard, I'd start hyperventilating and have a panic attack. It's very personal for me.
4: Ja, das ist halt sehr nah bei mir.
0: 10 years ago, Kim was diagnosed with cancer. She was a German literature student at the time. Afterwards, she decided to pursue her writing dream. Today, she's considered an own voices author because she draws on her own experiences when writing about mental health, ADHD, or neurodiversity. The desire for authentic and accurate portrayals of sensitive topics has grown within the community. But there's a downside.
3: In this genre, you often hear people say, you can't write that anymore. That's ableist. That's not feminist. You should use gender-neutral language instead. And because we're all so reliant on social media, a lot of authors are really anxious that if they get anything wrong, they could go viral for the wrong reasons. And that's a lot of pressure, which is still very new for our industry.
0: And the online community keeps getting bigger. Jess's 83,000 followers on BookTok provide her with a little extra income that even helped pay for her studies. The fans join Jess for a cherished ritual, a live-streamed reading session, 4 hours of virtual togetherness. The beginning of many a bookish friendship.
3: Hello, everyone. A warm welcome to another reading live stream. I hope you've had a lovely weekend so far. Today, I've brought along Shield of Sparrows. Rule number one, no spamming. If you're posting your questions in the comments, once is enough. Rule number two, be kind and respectful. We don't judge what others like to read. Everyone can read what they want. And stay hydrated, that's important too. I originally started this because I wanted to focus on reading and not be constantly checking my phone. I can't do that when the camera's rolling. But somehow it's turned into a ritual where so many people tune in and join in. And everyone reads their own book. But we're still doing it together in a way. I definitely say that my community motivates me to keep going. Because I often get the feeling that my online presence has become a kind of home for others.
5: Hello.
3: Hello. Welcome to the first break.
0: After 35 minutes of reading, it's time to chat. Online, of course. The reaction of established critics to the new adult reading trend is a common theme.
3: Feel free to share your thoughts in the comments. But yes, this is something I'm actually pretty sure we all agree on. My moderator just pinned a comment here. Fina writes, people used to criticize young people for not reading anymore, and now they're criticizing what they read. And I think Fina's very right.
0: Author Kim will be appearing today at the Book Ball event. Husband Jens is accompanying her. He'll be driving, filming, and providing support.
3: I wear lipstick at most events.
1: It helps bring out my braver Kim personality.
5: Ja, die etwas mutigere Kim. Okay, auf geht's.
0: 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A Munich-based new adult publishing house and local bookstore rented the historic residence. 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
1: Let's go check it out.
0: And how does it look? I'm
1: very happy with how it turned out.
0: The castle is a perfect venue for bringing her trilogy to life. Publishers are going all out to compete in the new adult market, with some even launching dedicated imprints. Jess is here too. She's dotting down a few thoughts in a follower's book.
3: This notebook is from a viewer. She wants us to write a little something. She collects notes from her favorite bloggers and authors.
0: The books create a strong sense of community, but they also encourage readers to explore difficult topics. Jackie is a preschool teacher from Frankfurt.
3: For me, it's about issues like equality and mental health. I mean, it's deeper than just a romance where the characters make out and live happily ever after. There's more to life than that.
0: Next up is a little game. The slips of paper are meant to help create the perfect book boyfriend, as they call it. Kim will be participating alongside other authors. The first decision has already been made.
1: He has a bit of a savior complex, which extends to his family. He just can't help meddling. But at the same time, he feels this incredible pressure to do everything right, both at work and at home. And eventually, it all becomes too much for him. Okay, let's talk about his looks. What kind of hair does he have?
3: Blonde.
4: Yeah.
1: And who's for red?
0: Together, they create the ideal man.
1: That's reflected a bit in the books, too. The men are always so perfect. Of course, they have their rough edges, but I do feel it's a bit of a fantasy of how a man should be. Not exactly the kind of man that a lot of women have at home, but more an ideal that they can dream of.
0: After creating the perfect man, a little Bridgerton moment for the book lovers. Followed by Kim's book signing. And then the moment of truth. Kim is nervous. The reading with audiobook narrator Pia Rona Sachse.
3: Buongiorno, amore. I gave her a gentle kiss while continuing to stroke her belly. Did you sleep well? Yes. I couldn't resist her. I slid my thumbs along the underside of her breast. She gasped. I hope you slept well, because we've got a lot planned for today. Oh, I thought this was going to be one of those wake-up calls. Keep being sassy, but don't be surprised if you end up with a bright red handprint on your behind. Leo! Sometimes it was so easy to embarrass her.
0: The erotic scenes and new perspectives weren't the only things keeping their attention. Body positivity was also well received.
3: Actually, you should move over there a bit.
0: They're a pair of young female entrepreneurs who've built their future on the love of new adult books. They first met during a ballet performance in Jever, one a dancer, the other a choreographer.
3: Creativity, imagination, expressing what moves you, that's what dance and books have in common. It was really through Rika's love of books that I found my connection to them.
6: mitgegeben hat.
3: That's when I knew that this was the path.

0: path I wanted to take. Start my own business, open a bookstore, be my own boss with Rieke.
1: They jokingly call themselves Rieke 1 and Rieke 2. Rieke 2 is 23. Rieke 1 is 29. The younger Rieke was a bookshop assistant. The older Rieke, a preschool teacher. Both were unhappy with their jobs. And so they opened a new adult fiction bookstore right next to the castle in the center of Jever in northern Germany. Thanks to promotion on Instagram and BookTok, Bookish Empire has become a destination for visitors from across the German-speaking world. Online audiences loved the quirky duo. And the two Riekes responded, making playful videos about the store and the themed events they organize.
0: Guys, we're on. We're getting everything sorted for tomorrow night for our witchy Event X reading. The boxes are all set, guys. Just saying, the boxes are all set. Let the hunt begin.
1: They're a two-woman show with big plans for the store. Sleepovers, interactive readings, and themed book parties. They choose their books based on community preferences, cover designs, and current trends. Genres include romance, fantasy, romanticy, and dark romance, but they also like playing with popular book characters.
2: Wer hat das bestellt?
3: Siri.
0: We also have to have the book boyfriend of the month, who we crown every month via social media. Our followers get to decide. We always say, okay, it's the end of the month. Who's it going to be? Book girlfriend, book boyfriend.
1: A heartthrob for bookies, so to speak. Readers are currently especially drawn to morally ambiguous characters.
0: Morally gray is, of course, a very, very hotly debated topic right now. Morally gray is that space between good and evil, the morally gray zone. I think it's got a lot to do with women wanting to read about men in need of saving. Well, at least a bit. These are often the men with attachment issues.
1: Those weaknesses are celebrated. The two Riekes have also embraced another trend, book boxes. The tropes, the narrative elements of the book, are clearly printed on the outside. But what's inside matters just as much.
0: Here's another box from Bücherbüchse for Glow of the Everflame. And it comes with a signed bookplate that you can stick inside. And what I personally love most is the crown. Definitely a highlight. The crown is really important, especially for fantasy readers. And the dagger. That's beautifully made too.
4: Yeah, it's very high quality.
0: It's a bit like model train collectors. They build an entire world for themselves, and that's basically what we're doing with our bookshelf, too. Creating a sense of belonging to this world of books and their characters. These collectibles make you feel a little closer to the characters.
1: Their bookstore also stocks one of the most controversial erotic genres, dark romance, a kind of macho bad boy romance thriller.
0: He loves this twisted stuff just as much as we do. I turn my face toward Arrow, who's grinning at his friend. He's so possessive, so toxic. He strips me of my feminism every day and robs me of the desire to do anything other than submit to his will for my own sick and twisted pleasure.
1: It's a dilemma for the Riekes, a genre steeped in stereotypical gender roles, where stalkers, machos, and bad boys meet initially weak and needy women who in the end break free and go their own way. Is this feminism 2.0, despite all the clichés? They have a separate section for these books in the store, but they can't avoid the heated discussions about the genre.
2: Es gibt die Leute, die sagen,
0: there are people who say this doesn't belong in the open.

0: because it's too pornographic. Others say it's nothing more than a kink, a preference that people are entitled to explore. And the content warnings should prevent readers from accidentally stumbling on something triggering.
1: But for diehard fans, content warnings that

0: As a bookstore, we take a very clear stance. We do not sell dark romance to minors. The problem is that books don't have an age rating. You have to make the decision yourself whether to sell them or not. Many parents have no idea what these books are about, and that's why we believe it's up to the bookstores to tackle the issues and provide relevant guidance. Many publishers have started labeling the books with clear 18-plus recommendations. I think that's very, very sensible.
1: Und das halten wir für sehr, sehr sinnvoll.
2: At the recent Frankfurt Book Fair, new adult took center stage. The genre was given a hall of its own for only the second time. A palpable sense of excitement follows this new literary phenomenon. The themes keep expanding, from LGBTQ to dark romantasy. Specialist publishers celebrate their authors like pop stars, while fans line up for hours to meet them. Rike and Rike are here too. They were also here last year, but as private visitors. This time, they're minor celebrities. Author Kim also shows up and is more in demand than ever. She signs and signs and meets other authors.
3: It's totally exciting for me to be at the Frankfurt Book Fair. Compared to regular events, it's definitely more thrilling.
2: She campaigns for the reputation of her profession and is a member of DALIA, the Association of Romance Novelists.
3: I think interacting with other authors is incredibly important. It helps to know that you're not alone in facing the problems we encounter. People still tend to look down on that typical women's fiction cliché, and at DALIA we're simply trying to show that there can be very high-quality books behind it all.
2: As the book fair got underway, a well-known newspaper concluded that the new adult phenomenon was tragic for young women. A bit dispiriting for some of the fans, but it also sparked a backlash. Jackie, the preschool teacher and creator from Frankfurt, was not impressed. She actually came to check out some new indie publishers. But then her critical side kicks in.
0: I just wish there was more appreciation, more love for this genre, because it's wonderful how many readers this genre attracts and how enthusiastic they are about it.
2: The Rikas attend a booth party where a Munich-based new adult publisher is celebrating the success of the new genre. Creator Jess and author Kim are here too. She'd worried that the plot about a married couple trying to save their love might be too much for her fans, especially since the book also includes body positivity and ADHD.
3: At my last book fair, there was exactly one person at the book signing. But today, a mass of fans lined up for an autograph. Yes, my marketing paid off, and my book is loved. And I've had so many wonderful conversations. That's the true reward for the work. Though, of course, I wouldn't say no to a financial reward either.
2: And what are the entrepreneurs from JEWA taking away from the book festival?
0: We don't think bookstores are dying out yet.
3: We're still here. We're growing.
0: But as a normal independent bookstore, it's going to get tough. It's never been more important to stand out from the crowd and offer something special.
2: The new adult book phenomenon has attracted new female readers. Writing, reading, talking about books, and sharing their thoughts online. They've made this genre their own. Good news in a world where fewer and fewer people are reading.
4: Oh, fitness.

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Or can we help you? With new developments, tips, or just how to stay in good shape. Next.

0: 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Each punch. Each peak drives you onward. Life driven by sport. Sports Life, this weekend on DW. Yeah.
1: Imagine feeling seriously ill, but doctors and even loved ones think it's all in your head. Is this medical gaslighting?
2: Many people told me I should go to a psychiatric ward. Apparently, I was schizophrenic but didn't know it.
1: We meet sufferers who've struggled with the health system,

0: It all started on the day of her grandmother's funeral. After the service, Tabea Albert suddenly develops stomach pain and severe diarrhea. We all believed that she was simply overwhelmed because of what we'd all just been through with Grandma's funeral. But things didn't improve afterwards. Over the next days, the vomiting and diarrhea become even worse. My condition deteriorated very quickly. I was pretty much in bed the whole time trying to recover. Tabea Albert now has to go to the toilet 20 times a day. The diarrhea leaves her completely exhausted. After 2 weeks, her mother decides enough is enough and calls an emergency doctor. She remains in hospital for 3 weeks. She's given IV fluids and the doctors search for the cause of the diarrhea, with no luck. Eventually, she's sent home with a vague diagnosis. They said it was a long-lasting gastro infection and I should recover at home. Instead of resting, Tabea Albert resumes her midwifery training because she's already missed so much. But the diarrhea doesn't stop, and now her circulation also starts playing up. By now, she's lost 8 kilograms. She turns to her family doctor, hoping for an answer. He discovers small areas of inflammation in her bowel. Naturally, we considered all sorts of possible differential diagnoses. I thought it might be Crohn's disease or ulcerative colitis. Both of these diseases cause chronic inflammation in the bowel, so that would fit. Her constant diarrhea would also be typical. So Dr. Kai Strassman attempts a treatment. He prescribes cortisone based on a suspected diagnosis because it usually produces good results for chronic inflammatory bowel diseases. I noticed that the pain had eased and that the diarrhea became less severe. The medication lasted for about a month, and during that month I felt reasonably well. But then, unfortunately, my doctor went on holiday.
1: In Urlaub gegangen.
0: Tabea Albert urgently needs a new prescription for cortisone, but no doctor is willing to give it to her. A relapse is only a matter of time.
2: You'll find out how Tabea's search for answers only became more complicated. The WHO estimates that 30,000 diseases have been identified, of which 8,000 are considered rare, depending on the definition. Diagnosing these conditions is often difficult and takes an average of 5 years. That's because most doctors rarely encounter them. Many are caused by unusual genetic mutations and still have no cure. That's also why many rare diseases begin in early childhood. Cystic fibrosis is one of them. Thick, sticky mucus damages the organs, and until recently, life expectancy was typically low. But that's beginning to change.
0: Push-ups. Just a few years ago, Maximilian Bronard

0: couldn't do a single one.
1: Kniegestütze auf gar keinen Fall.
0: Push-ups used to be out of the question for me. These days I can do about 10 to 15 in three sets. No way was that possible before. I'm Maximilian Bronnart, I'm 21 years old and I have cystic fibrosis. Maximilian can barely believe it. Not long ago, he couldn't imagine stepping foot in a gym. Now he's here five times a week, even on the treadmill. He says he's never felt this fit in his whole life. Maximilian has had cystic fibrosis since birth. It's a rare inherited disease that shaped his entire life. In Germany, it affects around 8,000 people. You wouldn't know it from looking at Maximilian, but his disease is life-threatening, mostly due to a thick, sticky mucus that clogs vital organs, especially the lungs and digestive system. Many diagnosed die in childhood. Now 21 years old, Maximilian remembers when the doctors gave him a grave prognosis. Back then, they told me I might live to around 17 or 18 if things stayed as they were, because they were so bad. That hit hard. His mother often looks through old family photos. When he was born, he seemed healthy. But it didn't take long for Sandra Bronnert to realise that something was wrong. Shortly after birth, he lost a dramatic amount of weight, despite feeding well. 4 weeks later came the diagnosis. We both cried, his father and I. We were a young married couple and never imagined that anything like this could happen to us. From then on, life revolved around inhalation therapy, constant infections, and stays in hospital. By the age of one, Max was so underweight that he had to be fed through a tube. That's when the doctors decided you needed a feeding tube through your nose because they kept saying you were too thin. At first, we tried to make sure you didn't pull it out, but eventually you got used to it. Two dummies and everything worked. 3 years ago, everything changed. A new medication transformed his life that meant he got sick less often and didn't need to be hospitalised. He describes it as a total game changer. I could live life again. The new drug works wonders, but it costs several hundred euros a day. Although Maximilian has benefited enormously, the price still shocks him. It's terrible that medicines can be so expensive, especially in countries where there's no assistance to access them. That's sad. Every 3 months, Maximilian and his mother return to the clinic for a routine checkup. One of the most important tests is his lung function. To test how well his lungs are working, Maximilian is asked to take some regular breaths and then some really deep breaths. Sabine Weger is his doctor and is sharing the results with him. Everything is excellent. Going on these results alone, you'd say we're seeing completely normal lung function. And a life that's now close to normal, thanks to a new treatment combining three different active ingredients. There's no doubt that this medication has been a real game changer. It's made an enormous difference and we're all delighted that it's available. For Maximilian, the future finally looks bright. He hopes to begin vocational training in sports management. I can't put it into words. It completely changed my life. It's impossible to express how grateful I am to finally be able to live a normal life again.
2: A normal life is still a long way off for Tabea. In fact, her ordeal is far from over.
0: Without cortisone in just a few days, the severe diarrhea returns, and even worse than before. Tabea Albert is reaching breaking point.
3: kann mich noch daran erinnern, dass ich einen Nachtdienst hatte.
0: I remember one night before I was meant to work. I broke down in tears in front of my parents, thinking I won't make it through a night shift because I'm utterly exhausted. Her mother Helga is deeply worried. The next morning she takes her to another hospital. This clinic has a gastroenterologist, a specialist in chronic bowel diseases. I remember it well. When I first saw her, she'd already lost 20 kilograms. She couldn't eat and was already showing signs of malnutrition. The specialist admits Tabea immediately and puts her on an IV drip so the nutrients she urgently needs get into her bloodstream. But does she really have inflammatory bowel disease? The lining of her small intestine is badly damaged. Such extensive inflammation isn't typical of Crohn's disease. Instead, it points to another condition. We found a number of inflammatory changes in the small intestine that strongly suggested an inflammatory reaction caused by a food allergy, in particular celiac disease, commonly known as gluten intolerance. But blood tests at a genetics laboratory rule out celiac disease. So what's making her so sick? The search for answers continues. The doctors now conclude that it may simply be an unusual gastrointestinal infection, as their treatment appears to work. 2 weeks later, she's discharged. But just 1 month later, the diarrhea comes back with a vengeance. Everything starts over. She loses weight at an alarming rate and eventually becomes too weak to leave the house.
4: Süße, was los?
0: By then I'd lost about 25 kilograms. I normally weighed around 75 kilos, then I was down to 50. Her mother takes her to yet another hospital, but this time things get worse. What she experiences there? Coming up later.
2: Digestive problems can have many different causes, making them difficult to diagnose. It's much the same with dizziness and circulatory problems, especially when standing up. They're often blamed on low blood pressure, unpleasant but usually not considered serious. But if your vision regularly goes black, or you even feel like you're about to faint, it's important to find out why. And above all, don't give up. Keep pushing until you get answers.
0: Moving up and down like this is exactly what Henrika Armen's body struggles with. It often makes her dizzy and sends her heart racing. She's been dealing with these debilitating symptoms for decades. I'd suddenly feel incredibly hot. My heart rate would go up, my circulation would go haywire, and everything would start going black. I always wondered, how can this be happening when I'm eating 5 meals a day? Why am I still having these circulation problems? I knew something wasn't right. Henrika is full of energy. The 35-year-old has 3 young children, works in administration, and leads a busy life. But she's been living with daily episodes of dizziness, sweating, and a racing heart, and no doctor has been able to explain why. People told me I should see a psychiatrist. Everyone put me in a box. Either they thought I wasn't eating enough and that was causing circulation problems, or that I was a stressed out mum with 3 kids who was just overwhelmed. Neurologist Julia Forsten-Pointer and her colleagues frequently see patients who experience a racing heartbeat, lightheadedness, or sudden sweating when standing up. We see patients like this all the time. For them, these unexplained circulation problems can be very distressing, and it's important that they're taken seriously. Cardiologist Roland Tiltz also sees patients with these symptoms repeatedly ending up in the emergency room. It's important that patients receive a thorough professional evaluation rather than going to the ER over and over again. We need to rule out potentially dangerous causes like serious cardiac arrhythmias. Every time we stand up, the body faces the same challenge. Gravity causes blood to pool in the legs. In a healthy circulatory system, that's easily corrected. The heart beats a little faster. The blood vessels in the legs constrict. Blood is pushed upwards, including to the brain. This adjustment is controlled by the autonomic nervous system. Henrika's heart is healthy. Her blood pressure is normal, but under stress, her heart rate can surge dramatically. She finally underwent a comprehensive evaluation at a specialty clinic. Neurological testing, extensive blood work, and a detailed medical history. Doctors left no stone unturned. They suspected a specific disorder of the autonomic nervous system, postural orthostatic tachycardia syndrome, commonly known as POTS. In people with POTS, too much blood pools in the legs when they stand up because the autonomic nervous system doesn't efficiently regulate the circulation. The heart beats faster to compensate. Even so, the brain may not receive enough blood flow. The nervous system overreacts, triggering symptoms like sweating, dizziness, and nausea. The diagnosis can be confirmed using a tilt table test. The examination allows doctors to see exactly how the circulatory system responds when the body is brought upright and whether POTS is responsible for the symptoms. A normal resting heart rate is around 70 beats per minute. After being brought upright, if the heart rate rises by at least 30 beats per minute or goes above 120, that meets the criteria for POTS. How will Henrika respond? Her heart rate starts at around 80 beats per minute, only slightly elevated. But as soon as the test begins, that changes dramatically. Her pulse shoots past 120, her heart is racing, she begins sweating, she's on the verge of passing out. The doctor stops the test. The diagnosis is clearly POTS. At last, Henrika had an answer. She's learned she's far from alone and, more importantly, what she can do to manage the condition and avoid fainting. Marvin Van Dixon also has a problem with fainting. Now 27, he's been affected since age 3. It first happened when he saw a needle on vacation. Since then, it's kept happening, sometimes on a crowded train, sometimes triggered by nothing more than a thought. His system overreacts, setting off a reflex that disrupts his circulation whenever he thinks about something that frightens him, like a needle. It starts with this tingling sensation that gradually rises through my body. Then I know I need to lie down immediately, otherwise I'll pass out. It begins as a fear response. The heart races, then too little blood reaches the brain. The autonomic nervous system effectively pulls the emergency brake, causing the person to faint. Once they're lying flat, blood flow to the brain improves and they become conscious again. Recently, Marvin lost consciousness on the highway, fortunately as a passenger. Now he wants answers. At a specialised clinic, neurologist Berthold Voges and his team deal with patients who suffer from fainting spells, and they often find abnormalities in their autonomic nervous systems. It can be triggered by disgust, fear, swallowing, urination, and many other stimuli. Countless things can trigger this faulty circulatory response. The more often someone faints, the more anxiety develops. The more anxiety, the more likely further episodes become. It's a vicious cycle that seriously impacts the quality of life. The doctors want to help break the cycle, so Marvin is undergoing a provocation test while his physiological responses are monitored and recorded. The staff begin by talking about needles. Immediately, his heart rises. 2 minutes later, he faints. This time under medical supervision, the diagnosis is reflex syncope. Now he wants to learn how to control these reactions. We want to be able to explain what's happening to the patients and we want to offer treatments that can prevent it from happening. Marvin is now learning, through exposure, how to manage the fear and recognize his body's warning signs. One technique is to repeatedly tense and clasp his hands together, helping to stabilize blood pressure and prevent fainting. Now I can

0: regulate those feelings better and tell myself it's not fear, it's a reaction. Henrika Imam now has a routine. Every day she wears compression stockings, drinks 3 litres of water, and does exercise to support her circulation. It was incredibly liberating. Finally, I knew what was going on, and I knew I needed to approach things differently. Today, along with therapy, she exercises to keep her circulation stable, giving her the confidence to get on with life.
1: Tabea hasn't been that fortunate. In fact, quite the opposite. Let's see what happened next.
0: At a third hospital, the doctor has a radically different theory. He says the loss of Tabea's intestinal villi isn't caused by a physical illness at all. They said it was anorexia. Their theory was that the cause of the villus atrophy was that I was taking laxatives and damaging my own bowel. Is Tabea mentally ill? She's transferred to a psychiatric ward despite insisting she's not anorexic and isn't taking laxatives. I went along with it because I was desperate. Anything to get help. Now under constant observation, she eats well but doesn't gain a single gram. How could she? She's still suffering from severe diarrhea. She explains what a difficult time it was for her and how misunderstood she felt by the circumstances. First they thought I was taking laxatives, then that I was secretly exercising in the shower, which was absurd as I couldn't climb a flight of stairs. But the doctor doesn't believe her. He doesn't believe that she's having diarrhea. He's convinced she's lying and that she has anorexia. His theories become increasingly bizarre. He even said, perhaps you're schizophrenic and don't know it. Maybe you're secretly taking laxatives and have a second personality doing it and you just don't know. Now schizophrenia too? It's like a nightmare. Summoning the last of her strength, Tabea flees the hospital. Back home, she collapses. She can't keep fighting her mysterious illness for much longer. Tabea was afraid she wasn't going to survive. To put it bluntly, she was afraid she was going to die. Shortly afterwards, she's admitted for a second time to Dr. Henning Adamek's ward and immediately starts receiving nutrient infusions again. Her condition is now life-threatening. This is clearly not a psychosomatic illness. But what is it? Could it still be celiac disease? Perhaps the laboratory got it wrong. Then Dr. Adamek discovers a newly described disease on the internet. It looks like celiac disease, but it isn't. In this condition, the inflammation and destruction of the intestinal villi are caused by the body's own immune system. It produces antibodies against a specific protein on the surface of the villi and destroys them. Could this be the answer? The doctor finds a specialist laboratory that can detect these antibodies. He immediately sends a sample of Tabea Albert's blood for testing. Two days later, the laboratory doctor called me and said, "We've got it." He told me he'd never seen antibody levels that high before. This is it, the moment she's so desperately been waiting for. When Dr. Henning Adamek says he finally knows what's wrong with her, she can hardly believe it. I remember bursting into tears with relief because at last my illness finally had a name. The cause of everything is neither celiac disease nor Crohn's disease nor laxative abuse. It's autoimmune enteropathy, a disease in which the immune system attacks the body's own intestine. This disrupts the bowel's fluid and stool regulation, causing severe diarrhea. Additionally, patients are no longer able to absorb nutrients properly, leading to malnutrition. Fortunately, there's an effective treatment for this newly identified disease. It's an old medication, the very one that had helped to be a month earlier. It was an incredible feeling. I was given cortisone straight away, and within 24 hours, I could feel the pain and the diarrhea improving. I started eating again. Oh, I ate so much afterwards, it was incredible. 4 years later, Tabea Albert has returned to her normal weight and has even tapered off the cortisone. She's completed her midwifery training and is now studying medicine. She's determined to treat her future patients the way she herself had wished to be treated.
1: And we hope you're determined to join us again for the next edition of In Good Shape. Until then, take care and goodbye.

0: On Instagram, Sevilla looks like a dream. Romantic, breathtaking, unbelievable. The reality is 40 degree heat, huge crowds, and no shade. But still, everyone wants to go. So, we went. Reality check Sevilla.
1: Euromax. In 30 minutes. An empty hotel, 40 refugees, a future put to the test. Whoever wants to live here has to learn German and work.
2: I think you have to try things.
1: But what happens when a good idea meets reality?
2: Lead one step at a time.
1: Hotel Hope. In 75 minutes. What happens to societies where women remain invisible? They lose ideas, power, a part of their future. We showcase the daily victories of women. Brave, honest, loud. Side by side, deserving to be heard and seen. We share their stories from the female point of view. Because perspectives matter. Together, we see. As East Germany fell, the ruling Communist Party's wealth surfaced, and some were determined to hold on to it.
3: Da sind drei Leute bei uns auf die Idee gekommen, dass man doch irgendwo eine Reserve anlegen muss.
1: How do you stash away billions? The deeper you dig, the darker it gets. The mystery of the missing billions. Follow the money, watch the full story on YouTube. They ask questions, they challenge,

0: they expose. But journalism is under threat from violence, censorship, financial pressure, and an aggressive surge in fake news.
1: Journalism gives us perspective. Understanding the world is something we do together, because together we see.
2: This is DW News, our top stories. Bulgarian authorities have launched an investigation after a drone entered Bulgaria's airspace and exploded near the strategic Trans-Balkan gas pipeline. The defense ministry said there were indications the drone was the kind used by Ukrainian armed forces and the incident was likely accidental. The drone exploded just 100 meters inside Bulgarian territory. Canadian officials have declared a state of emergency in the western province of British Columbia after a fast-moving wildfire forced the evacuation of more than 20,000 people. The Premier of British Columbia, David Eby, said air evacuations are underway for people who remain isolated behind the fire perimeter. He said there were significant losses of homes and property. Residents have taken to the streets of the Spanish town of Sóller in Mallorca to protest against mass tourism. They say the influx of tourists is driving up the cost of living for locals who struggle to access housing, and that mass tourism is forcing traditional businesses to close. The government says tourists are a key driver of Spain's economic growth.
3: When I became the head of marketing, that was a shocking point for me. This is where the game changes.
4: I often find that I'm the only woman in that room. So it does become very lonely at the top.
5: I used to beat myself up with the expectation for myself.
3: There is always a mask which is ready in my drawer.
4: There are very few women-led organizations, but when I come across that, it really makes me feel very, very good.
6: I'm really good at recognizing talent, and I always support them, like, wholeheartedly.
4: I was definitely dominating. In my school, I was class monitor for years, and there was competition and nobody could beat me. I was scared too, but I just somehow had to lead. That's how I got to Pune College. That's how I got into engineering. I'm Bansi. I'm from Pune, India, and I'm the CEO of an award-winning UX UI design agency. A big move to Pune because nobody thought that a girl can go out of the city, go out of a state to study and be on their own. And then there was no looking back.
6: I was lucky growing up with nothing. So we had to play with rocks, with sticks. I guess we were very creative from the onset. And always, I noticed that if I'm in a group, I always know who's good at what. I guess I apply the same thing in my current job. I'm really good at recognizing talent. My name is Ha Jo. I'm a creative director based in Ho Chi Minh City, Vietnam. I study graphic design at the School of Visual Arts in New York City. My my main role is creative director for the leading fashion and lifestyle magazines in Vietnam. Currently, I am serving as one of four judges for Vietnam's Next Top Model. It's a very popular show. We do get a lot of good models out of this competition. So I really have high hope for them. So we want our voices from Vietnam to be heard and regional, global, let us be heard.
3: My father was in railway, so we always had bigger spaces to play with him. So I think we were a little privileged in comparison to other children. I was the fourth one, and I was the most rebellious of them all. All of my friends are boys. My name is Fajiha Qureshi. I'm from Karachi, Pakistan, and I'm a marketer. When I was growing up, my mother wanted me to be a doctor. That's when I was like, I can't be that. And this is where I had to bring in my friend. Maybe you can do MBA, right? That's also a very good field. And this is how actually marketing happened. Thank you. I joined National Foods, and I think that's where I felt that there's so much creativity I can actually explore. And one campaign after the other, I realized, oh, I can be a good marketer.
6: So it's never been easy for me from the beginning. That just kind of motivated me to work harder. That's the thing I still tell my people. There's no way you can go anywhere without being hardworking. During tough time, I don't tell people that I'm having a tough time because it's just you, yourself, who can solve it. I used to beat myself up with the expectation for myself. But now when I'm over 40s and I have a kid, I guess I'm getting easier on myself and other people.
4: In 2011, I started Koru, a startup journey. I think leading and managing was something that was core to me.
7: But did we get an invite for
4: today? We were just building.
7: Now, who can do that?
4: And there was one person that was really a star performer, and he resigned. I was devastated. But I, of course, couldn't show that in front of the team. And there are not many people you can turn to either. That's just part of running a business. So it does become very lonely at the top. It took me, I think, about 10, 11 years in the business to say that there is nothing wrong in asking for help. You just need a little nudge from someone. An answer comes from within.
3: When I became the head of marketing, I think that was a shocking point for me. And this is where you realize, oh, it's not about being creative anymore. And it gets very lonely. I'm not going to say just women, I think men also. But I think they're still very underrepresented. If you ask me if I had to act differently, my answer to that question would be all the time. Like, there is always a mask which is ready in my drawer.

loneliness is really important for creativity. For me personally, it's when I want to hear my inner thoughts. But most of the time, I want to hear what other people are thinking, what's their stories, and that's inspiration right there. My son's brought me great joy. He's my greatest teacher. I also work in the movie industry as a production designer. To see females in the production side of movie making, especially in the leader role, it's still a rare sight. Somehow it's not suitable for women who want to both have a career and family. But I think that would change. So just keep dreaming.

it's a 3D loneliness, if you ask me. There's isolation at work, there's isolation at family, and there's isolation with friends also. Your friends start getting married, they have their own lives, so it gets lonely. The only thing I have are my pets and my housemate. One thing that I've started doing is playing badminton. That is something which I've added to my life. I've grown as a woman. I think there's a lot of patience, there's a lot of perseverance, and there is a lot of commitment to being true to yourself.

0: all of our clients are in US. I go, I visit US, do a road trip. And these are tech companies that we deal with. I often find that I'm the only woman in that room. In leadership, I feel that this is one of the hardest thing for me to crack.
1: With other members, are the pairing.
0: And it's very easy to be left out.
2: Essence will support it.
1: Because the published feature is...
0: And there are very few women-led organizations. But when I come across that, it really makes me feel very, very good. My first responsibility is to make sure that I'm doing right by the company. But within that, whenever there is an opportunity to lift women into management position, into leadership position, give extra encouragement, I'll do it.

0: 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But it's just one of many. Our content is too big
1: for just one screen. DW, telling all types of stories.
2: Kwa Kiswahili,
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1: In a flood of fake news, DW speaks facts. 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
0: In your feed now.

0: The UK is one of the richest countries in the world, but 1 in 5 are living in poverty.
1: You have to survive on what you're given. And you don't know from one day to the other what you're going to be eating.
0: The cost of living crisis is one of the most pressing issues in Britain. For many, it's becoming a matter of survival.
2: You're choosing between putting your cooker on to cook a meal or putting your heating on.
0: One idea to change that has come from an unlikely corner, a group of millionaires.
3: We actually are people who believe that those of us who have been fortunate should pay more tax because the country needs it.
0: They're calling for Britain's new Prime Minister, Andy Burnham, to tax the rich much more. Could a wealth tax make a real difference to Britain's persistent inequality?
4: Right then, who's any good at chopping up some belly pork? Julie.
0: A cooking class on a budget in a community centre in Hull in northern England. Most here are struggling financially, so the ingredients need to be cheap. Julie Nendick has relied upon benefits for years. Today she's not only a participant, but has volunteered to assist Chef Andy Rees. They hope people will take inspiration from today's meal, though they are aware that many here don't cook at all.
5: It's a meal that they can afford and it's, you know, balanced for them. And it's just something a bit different. It makes you feel a bit special because when you're not eating right, you're not feeling right. And this is the thing for me, is it, you have to eat properly, otherwise, well, it's just awful.
2: The downside of it, people can't afford to cook. They can't afford to put the ovens on, or even if you've got an oven, because we came against somebody the other week who couldn't cook. He didn't have anything to cook with. He had a kettle.
0: A freshly prepared meal, pork belly and sweet potatoes, a rare treat, especially for those who otherwise rely on soup kitchens. Not everyone here is comfortable being filmed. Poverty can carry shame.
4: I've kind of rescued it as best I can.
0: Tony is willing to talk to us, but doesn't want to give his surname. The class gives him and the others a chance to socialise, to enjoy a shared meal, a rare opportunity for many here.
1: We've come to a society now where there's plenty of food, but it's just not given out adequately to those people that really need it.
0: Hull once had a flourishing maritime industry, but despite recent investment in its port, it's now one of the most deprived places in Britain. With 1 in 5 across the UK affected by poverty, the poor have been getting even poorer. Since the mid-1990s, the percentage of people living in deep poverty, that's those with incomes far below the standard poverty line, has been increasing. They now make up almost half of those living in poverty. The governing Labour Party has changed the benefit system and is on track to lift around 500,000 children out of poverty. But still, the cost of living crisis is ongoing and the poor are hardest hit. Julie Nendick has been unable to work for many years. She's a single mother caring for a daughter who lives with disability. She shops together with a friend and they've watched as food prices have gone through the roof. Fresh meat, fruit and vegetables are hard to afford, she tells us.
2: My benefit for the month is £500, and that is to feed 2 adults and run a home. And at the end of some months, I've got nothing left. It's just so scary, and it's so upsetting to walk in a shop and just go, can't afford that, can't afford that.
0: Not being able to afford the food they like, something Stephen Kinsella and his family don't have to worry about. They live in a large house in the southwest of England. Their lunch has come fresh from the local market.

0: The former corporate lawyer made millions as a partner in an international law firm. He's a member of Patriotic Millionaires. The group want wealthy people like themselves to pay more tax if they have over £10 million in assets.
1: I think there's that consciousness that having been fortunate, we could easily pay more tax. And to be honest, we're not talking about something that would affect our standard of living at all. I mean, the wealth tax we're proposing, you know, people really wouldn't miss it. And we're talking about 2% on your net wealth over £10 million.
0: Stephen Kinsella's group estimates that a wealth tax could bring in about £24 billion a year. That's roughly €28 billion.
1: We depend on each other. And obviously, if you have a lot of people who are really struggling and really unhappy, that's not good for any of us. You know, it's really just not good to live in a society where you can see other people are having a seriously hard time, and yet a bunch of us seem to be completely insulated from that.
0: While the number of people in deep poverty has been rising, so has the number of rich people. According to the Equality Trust think tank, by 2023, the richest 50 families in the UK held more wealth than half of the UK population. In the mid-1990s, the UK had just 11 billionaires. Now, it's over 150. Nowhere in Britain is wealth more conspicuous than in Mayfair, central London. Stephen Kinsella comes here regularly, for business and to meet with friends. Not all of them share his enthusiasm for higher taxes.
1: Yeah, I meet with a little bit of surprise from friends. But then when you explain it, if someone has to pay a 2% wealth tax, bear in mind during the year they can probably make 5, 6, 7% return on their capital. They're still going to be richer at the end of the year than they were at the start of the year. It's not going to make anybody poorer.
0: With more money, the millionaires say the state could improve public services, for example, with better housing. Just a few kilometres east of Mayfair's wealth lies Haggerston. 20-year-old Nisa Sharif is a newly elected councillor for the local Green Party. Today, together with her colleague, they're checking in on residents of these tower blocks, home to many on lower incomes. For months in winter, residents have had to shower outside. In London in particular, the cost of housing is a driving force behind poverty.
2: I don't think anyone should deserve to be showering outside simply because, you know, their waterworks aren't being looked after. I don't think that this building is barely livable. I think the residents that live inside are just like holding on because of how affordable it is. And you know, if they were to move out from here, they have no other option but to move out of London. And I'm Nisa, nice to meet you.
0: Nisa knows the residents' problems well. She grew up in social housing herself.
3: So like the ground floor is always flooding. Most of the rooms, neighbours complain that there's flood in the rooms, stuff like that. We call the council, they'll come and take a look, and it will take them months, years before they come and fix it. So sometimes we just give up and just get on with life.
0: The Greens are the only UK party who support a wealth tax. Nisa would like to see more money invested into social housing to build more and for maintenance.
2: Being able to take care of problems like this and, you know, not putting things to the side because we can't afford it, rather than, you know, if there's more money to go into these places, we won't have all these cases constantly building up, and rather we'd be more functioning.
0: The Patriotic Millionaires want to convince the governing Labour Party to take on their idea. Stephen meets regularly with Simon Ofer, Member of Parliament for his hometown. The Labour Party remains cautious. Some economists warn that wealth taxes are difficult to implement without harming the economy.
4: We've got to find a balance. If we taxed everyone massively, then that would reduce economic growth, and that's not good for anyone. So we have to do it in a more sort of clever way, in a structured way. And I do think that actually a wealth tax does fulfil that. Would it make people less entrepreneurial because they think they might lose a bit of their money? I don't think there's any evidence of that at all.
1: We don't have a wealth tax because they say, well, look, it's clearly...
0: Still, the government does not want the rich to just leave the country, as it has happened in Sweden, for instance. But according to Patriotic Millionaires research, the majority of UK millionaires actually support an additional tax for the very richest in society.
1: Most people who live here, there are many reasons why they're here. You know, their children are going to school here, they have parents here, they have family and friends. You know, the research we've done shows very few are actually going to leave just in order to avoid a 2% tax on their wealth. And of course, where will they go? You know, lots of other countries have other taxes. We're not that highly taxed as a country, in fact.

0: Tony from the cooking class has agreed to show us where he currently lives. He used to work as a manager in a youth center, he tells us. Faced with mental health problems, he's been unable to live alone for several years now. He's staying with a friend in a small house. At night, her sofa becomes a cramped bed for him. Tony can't understand why people would be resistant to paying more if they could afford it.
1: Why are people so greedy? Why do they need all this money? They're never going to spend it. You know, why can't they do something that give back? And the taxes would be an ideal thing. If people have adequate to live a fantastic life, but yet still being able to pay something better in taxes, that will improve the quality of life for those people that are on the scrap heap.
0: Stephen and the Patriotic Millionaires argue it would be important for everyone who's eligible to pay the wealth tax, ensuring it becomes more than just a donation to the state from a handful of well-wishing rich people.
2: I'm sure I could ask them for a bank account, I could voluntarily make a transfer. And that would make me feel a little bit better, but it wouldn't answer the problem that we have. Whereas the wealth tax proposal, you know, the research we've had done shows it would raise about £24 billion a year. That's a serious amount of money that this country could use to go into a whole range of essential services.
0: According to surveys, the public supports a wealth tax, but Stephen knows how hard it will be to get the government on board.
2: I think our politicians generally do lack courage, and I think they're frightened about the backlash from the media. I think the politicians need to stand up to that, and they need to start delivering on what, you know, on what the population want, not what a very, you know, small number of influential people want.
0: How the government tackles inequality will determine the future, not just for the new Prime Minister, but for all those who are struggling every day.

0: On Instagram, Sevilla looks like a dream. Romantic, breathtaking, unbelievable. The reality is 40-degree heat, huge crowds, and no shade. But still, everyone wants to go. So, we went. Reality check, Sevilla.
1: Euromax. Next. An empty hotel, 40 refugees, a future put to the test. Whoever wants to live here has to learn German and work.
2: I think you have to try things.
1: But what happens when a good idea meets reality?
2: Wait, one step at a time.
1: Hotel Hope. In 45 minutes.

0: 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We just need to know how to read them. Crises, conflicts, and their histories. Mapped Out brings maps to life and helps you make sense of our world. Mapped Out.
1: Displacement in the context of climate change is not about people moving from A to B. It's about loss.
0: Climate refugees. They've all lost something. Their homes, prospects, security. A global challenge that hits the most vulnerable the hardest. How do we all deal with it?
2: Ya no podía más, no soportaba más. Yo soy fuerte, soy una guerrera y para antes que va, decía yo.
0: Climate Refugees starts August 22nd on DW.
3: Dancing beyond ballet's barriers, soloist Leroy Mogake moves seamlessly between male and female roles. Trailblazers, the female chefs of Lyon who helped define French gastronomy.

0: Leroy Mulcahy's expressive and provocative dancing has won international acclaim, but it's the South African's performances in both male and female roles in classical ballet that are drawing particular attention.
1: Meet Leroy Mulcahy, an award-winning dancer challenging the conventions of ballet. As a trailblazing artist, Leroy, who prefers the pronoun she, now performs classical female roles on point.
2: I was always interested in the more feminine side, and I felt like it came much more easier rather than me having to be like masculine passing and like try to be, I don't know, something that I'm not.
1: Backstage at Berlin's Staatsballett, just moments before her performance of A Midsummer Night's Dream, she remains poised, brushing off stage fright. Leroy Mulcahy shines as an energetic Puck in her acclaimed performance in A Midsummer Night's Dream. Her presence in the role is a testament to how classical ballet is evolving.
3: She's a gifted artist who truly inspires so many others, myself included, every day. She teaches me to think outside of the box.
1: But the road to where Leroy is now was a long one.
2: I didn't also want to rush into without earning either the respect or gaining the confidence in myself to go out there in certain roles. So yeah, I'm very happy that it was kind of like a slow progression.
1: On stage, she captivates audiences as a charismatic soloist. So far, the response has been overwhelmingly positive. It's 10 a.m. and it's time for class. Born in South Africa, Leroy was assigned male at birth and fell in love with classical ballet at an early age. Despite the prejudice she experienced, Leroy continued pursuing her passion.
2: I don't think I gave them the space to actually criticize and say and have an opinion on it.
1: Leroy made her way to the major ballet companies of Europe, where she launched an international career. After working in Lausanne and Zurich, she accompanied Staatsballett artistic director Christian Spuck to Berlin.
2: Christian, I would say he's kind of like my savior. I mean, he's like the one person that I, at the time, felt very comfortable to approach.
3: I don't want Leroy to be put on display. I want Leroy to be recognized as an artist. That's what's important.
1: Leroy has also become a prominent voice for the trans community in the world of ballet. Dancing in a tutu is nothing unusual for her and her female co-performers. But what vision do her colleagues hold for the future of ballet?
4: General inclusion and realizing what people have to bring to the table beyond the physical body that they have been given. Whether that's skin color, whether that's gender, how to make them comfortable and how to make them feel welcome.
1: Today, Leroy Mulcahy lives in Berlin. She left her homeland of South Africa many years ago. But does she ever miss it?
2: Actually trying to do like a project or like perform back home. Also for the audience back there, just to like reconnect again.
1: But she's found a new home in Berlin, both at the company and in the city itself.
2: For the trans and non-binary community, I think it's best for me to be here and I feel very welcomed. And honestly, to be honest, I'm not planning on moving anytime soon.
1: Leroy has found her place in Berlin and within herself, too. Despite all the obstacles, she now wants to be seen simply for who she is, a dedicated artist.

0: I would really like to get more involved in becoming like an activist, just creating more awareness and like making space for like conversation, especially in the artistic world, as a person of color and also as a trans woman.
1: By living her dream, Leroy Mokake is opening doors for others too, and not just in the world of ballet.
2: You may have heard of Paul Bocuse, the legendary French chef, but chances are you've never heard of the Mère Lyonnaise. And yet without these remarkable women, French cuisine might look very different.
3: Did women invent French cuisine? And why is Paul Bocuse considered the best chef in the world, even when his female mentor held 6 Michelin stars at once? We set out to answer these questions in Lyon, arguably the culinary capital of France. French cooking is globally considered one of the most refined and innovative cuisines. It owes that reputation to, among other things, a group of female chefs known as the Mères Lyonnaises, or Mothers of Lyon. But few people know about them today.
4: I don't really remember. I think they were chefs who cooked like they did at home. You only know the Mères Lyonnaises if you're from Lyon and are interested in the local culture.
3: Here in this bouchon, as this type of traditional Lyon restaurant is known, women have been cooking since 1937. The recipes haven't changed. There are hearty dishes like pike dumplings or chicken liver casserole. Chef Fatima Zerouki learned to make them from Mother Hugon.
4: She taught me everything. These are very long recipes for dishes that stew all day long in huge pots. I wrote everything down on little slips of paper. Now I know them by heart. She had a strong character, which you need in the bouchon.
3: The golden age of the Mères Lyonnaises began in a time of economic crisis.
4: The Mères Lyonnaises were women from the countryside around Lyon. Rich households would take them in to cook for the entire family. When the 1929 depression arrived, many suddenly found themselves out of work. Most decided to open their own place and do what they did best, cook. And that's how an entire generation of cooks was born who started cooking publicly for guests instead of privately.
3: The Mères Lyonnaises were seen as warm and strong-willed.
4: That created a very particular atmosphere. Most had strong personalities and were colorful figures. Guests would come for them just as much as for their cooking.
3: In Chez Hugon, it almost feels like time has stood still, even if Mère Hugon retired in 2023. Now Fatima has taken charge of the tiny kitchen, while Paula Rocha commands the dining space. I enjoy the liveliness here, the dishes that haven't changed for years, and a woman full of energy. To me, that's the key to these Lyon establishments.
4: We always skip breakfast when we're coming here to eat, but we're French, so we always enjoy eating.
3: A few hundred meters on, the restaurant Le Bouchon des Filles opened in 2007. It's run by 2 women. The name means the daughter's eatery.
4: The Mères Lyonnaises passed on to us the Lyon way of cooking that we grew up with. Without them, the entire cuisine would be different. We're trying to carry on the tradition in our own way, but we learned the fundamentals from them.
3: Their restaurant is packed every night. The culinary delicacies by Lyon's famed female cooks are still in high demand. And yet, the original Mères Lyonnaises were nearly forgotten, even though they left behind a legacy.
4: Some of them are still talked about because there are restaurants named after them, like the Mère Brasier, where star chef Mathieu Vianney took over.
3: La Mère Brasier was the one who managed what no one before her could.
4: She was the first woman to receive 3 stars, twice in 2 separate restaurants in Lyon. She's an important figure, and she trained Paul Bocuse, basically the Pope of gastronomy.
3: Perhaps the world's most famous cook, Paul

0: Isabel Coos learned the craft from a woman who earned 6 Michelin stars in her lifetime. Not even he achieved such high acclaim.
1: Like so many other women throughout history, sadly, the mothers of Lyon were also made invisible. As in other areas, such as literature or the arts, they were eventually forgotten, even though they were pioneers in their field. And then Poëbeau Coos came along, her student, who was such an important figure, and he took up all the limelight. The mères lyonnaises lived in a time when media was not widespread. Their fame stayed local. It was different for Poëbeau Coos, who did a lot of advertising for Lyon cuisine outside of France.
0: French cuisine might owe its fame to Paul Bocuse, but it owes its essence to the mothers of Lyon and to their daughters who established a culinary tradition in France that continues today.
2: Around 45 million Muslims live in Europe. How does Islam shape their everyday lives? We meet a woman from Bosnia and Herzegovina to find out.
3: Islam for me means being and staying calm in a storm.
1: Bosnia and Herzegovina in southeastern Europe. Around half the population here are Muslim.
3: Hello everyone, I'm Maria Mihaljevic. I'm 21 years old and I will show you my everyday life and how I practice my religion.
1: Maryam grew up 45 minutes from the capital, Sarajevo. Today she lives in student accommodation in town where she studies art and history. Alongside her textbooks, there's one book that is truly indispensable to her, the Quran. Maryam aims to read at least one page of it every day. Maryam places great importance on a specific style of dress. She wears abayas, long-sleeved, floor-length, loose-fitting robes, often carefully embroidered, and paired with a hijab. She was 12 when she decided to start wearing it. Soon after, she swapped her jeans and t-shirt for an abaya.
3: Growing up, I realized I look way modest wearing this, and especially in a time where women's body and women's beauty is too much objectified, like I choose to go against the system that are imposing values of society on us.
1: Maryam grew up in a religious family, but they weren't strict about it. As a child, she attended Quran classes, and from a young age, she began praying regularly. Maryam takes us to the mosque. It's one of the largest in Sarajevo. To enter, we must first remove our shoes. Then men and women split into separate sections. They're expected to pray 5 times a day. So how does she fit it all in?
3: We actually see it as a way to form our day, because Muslims that are actually praying on time every day, 5 times a day, they plan their day around these prayers.
1: Maryam doesn't attend Friday prayer. For many Muslims, it's the most important prayer of the week. For women in Bosnia, however, attendance is uncommon. That's because some mosques lack the space for separate prayer areas, but it doesn't bother her.
3: Friday noon, when it's Friday prayer, men go there and women socialize between women circles.
1: For Maryam, it's a little quality time spent with friends. Once a month, she hosts a party exclusively for women.
3: It's because it's special when you are surrounded by feminine only energy, when there is no other influence coming from a male's energy, which is also strong. And also in Islam, it's not normal kind of for a woman to dance in front of men if they are not their family or their husband or something like that.
1: Maryam often travels to the countryside around Sarajevo with her friends. She doesn't have a boyfriend and has no plans to marry until she's at least 25. And it's essential to her that she marries a Muslim. When it comes to finding a husband, Maryam isn't worried. She plans to get a recommendation from the community. Then they'd meet in a public place, with family or without. But for now, physical contact is strictly off limits.
3: You would do not touch, you do not kiss, you do not have sex together. You

0: should save yourself for someone that is worth of your feelings and your emotions and your touch.
1: But are there any rules that bother her? No, she says. But Maryam believes that they're sometimes misinterpreted.
0: I think a lot of men are abusing Islam. They are, as a gender, like, stronger and to be protective. But sometimes they go too far, like, thinking that they are in charge of everything, but in the sense of being above women, which is not the case in Islam.
1: In the future, Maryam wants to perform the Hajj at least once, a pilgrimage to Mecca that every Muslim who can afford it is obliged to make. She still feels too young, she says, but one thing is for sure, religion will continue to play a vital role in her life.
0: Islam and me and my life, we are one, not separable.
2: Seville in Spain is a hot tourist spot. Social media is packed with perfect pictures of the city, but how much of what we see online matches reality? We checked out the city's most famous landmarks. Seville is one of Spain's most popular tourist destinations. But there's the version of the city you see on social media where everything seems absolutely perfect. And then there's the one you get when you visit in real life. So which is it? Let's find out in this reality check. With its grand architecture and rich traditions, Seville is regarded as the city that best captures the essence of Spain. But the reality can feel very different. Seville is loud, it's crowded, the streets are full of people, and in summer, temperatures can rise above 40 degrees Celsius. As a tourist, you may be hot and constantly seeking shade, but you keep going because every corner of the city feels worth the effort. Our first stop, the Seville Cathedral. Built between the early 15th and early 16th century, it was constructed on the site of a former 12th century mosque, parts of which remain today, including the Giralda Tower, originally a minaret. The cathedral is one of the largest churches in the world and the largest Gothic cathedral. It's also part of a UNESCO World Heritage Site.
3: It's really, really impressive, and I never saw a cathedral like that. And I think it's one of the three most important and big cathedral in the world.
4: Really pretty, somewhat older. Not a big as we would say in the UK.
5: It was nice, but a lot of sections were closed.
3: Okay.
5: Because I think they have some celebration coming up, so that was a bummer, but otherwise it was good.
2: Our verdict? The cathedral is a must, but book your ticket in advance online or grab a combo ticket at the neighboring El Salvador Cathedral and breeze right in like a VIP. Next stop for our reality check, the Metropole Parasol, or as the locals say, the mushrooms. The Metropole Parasol was designed by German architect Jürgen Meyer H., whose futuristic vision transformed the heart of Seville. It's one of the most striking modern landmarks and stands in stark contrast to the city's historic architecture. So what should visitors know about this structure?
6: The most special thing about this structure is that even though it doesn't look like it, it's one of the largest wooden structures in the world. You can't tell because it's covered with a layer of polyurethane that protects it from humidity and the weather. When a visitor comes for the first time, they see the structure, which is impressive, but they don't realize that you can also go up to our viewpoint and enjoy a 360-degree view of the entire city of Seville.
2: Our tip? Buy a ticket and enjoy the sweeping views of Seville and a sky-high experience on the panoramic walkway. We think the Metropole Parasol is worth a visit, ideally in the morning before the heat of the day takes over. Fun fact, Seville is famous for its orange trees. There are thousands lining the streets, but don't eat them. They're pretty bitter. Moving on now to our third spot, one of Spain's most famous bull rings, the Plaza de Toros de la Mar-

0: in Stranza.
1: Built in the 18th century, it's considered one of the oldest and most important bull rings in the country. For many, it represents the deep cultural roots of bullfighting in Andalusia. In Seville, the arena stands out as a symbol of tradition and still draws big crowds for the bullfights. The arena also has a small museum. Here you can learn more about the history of bullfighting, which remains a hotly contested issue.
2: For me, I already have my doubts. Bullfighting isn't really something I'm comfortable with, so I came kind of reluctantly because I still wanted to see what the arena actually looks like, but I'm against bullfighting.
3: I don't really consider it culture because at the end of the day, it's about killing an animal and celebrating its death.
1: Whether a visit here is for you certainly depends on your take on bullfighting, but the arena itself is undeniably impressive. Seville might look perfect on Instagram. Romantic views, empty streets, flawless moments. But the reality hits differently. In high season, it's hot and buzzing with life. Sure, it's less polished and more chaotic. But that's exactly what makes a visit unforgettable.
4: Where do people in Europe go for a beer? In Germany, it's the local Kneipe. In France, it's the neighborhood bar. And in England, it's the pub.
3: How do British pubs work? Do you order at the table? Are you expected to tip? And when is closing time?
5: Hi, I'm Ali Ross, the landlady at the Coach and Horses here in London. And I will be here to help you understand what a British pub is all about.
3: The Coach and Horses is located in the Soho district in central London. Many of its patrons stop by in the afternoon right after work, mainly on Thursdays or Fridays.
6: There's a sense of a community in a British pub.
7: It's a social thing where people can interact and let their hair down, relax.
8: It's like an extended family.
9: It's quite a British thing. Any opportunity you can do, you go to the pub.
3: But what to order? The different kinds of beer can be bewildering, as some aren't known abroad.
5: We'll start off with London Pride. It's a real ale or a hand-pull ale. They're naturally carbonated, unlike lagers where CO2 is put into the barrel. And they have a little bit of a biscuity, malty finish. Let's try a lager. If people want something that's cold and refreshing and they don't want too much flavour maybe, they don't want anything that's too hop forward, or they don't want a real ale that might be a little bit warmer, then go for a lager for sure. So here we have cider, a drink made from apples, the pressing and the fermentation of apples. You're drinking pints over ice a lot of the time. People like it really super cold. Something that's very popular at the moment is Guinness. It is from Dublin, of course. The flavour is quite mellow for a stout, and the texture is a little creamy, so it's actually quite pleasant on the palate.
3: Beer is always ordered by the pint. One pint is just over half a litre. How many do folks typically drink?
10: Somewhere between 6 and 10, probably.
11: A few, but not too many. You need to know your limits, I suppose. I can be a power drinker when I want to, or I can just have a couple, like today.
9: Got 7 or 8 pints, and go for dinner somewhere.
3: Here are some do's and don'ts when ordering at the bar.
5: You definitely don't want people waving in your face. It can be quite rude, actually, especially the waving of a card or money or something. So, yeah, just wait patiently for your turn, and people are usually quite respectful of this in the pub.
3: And here's another tip.
12: You can't just go and buy a drink for yourself. If you're in a group of people, you offer to buy a round.
13: And if you don't, that stays with you for a long time.
12: Oh, yeah.
13: You're remembered as the person who doesn't do that.
12: Yeah, and you're known as cheap and it's bad.
3: Also typical for a British pub, many of the regulars live nearby and the atmosphere is informal. That's also reflected in the decor.
5: So typically in British pubs, you'll find a lot of wood and then a mixture of textures as well. So like here, we've got an Axminster carpet. And the carpet sort of adds elements and an extension of the home, somewhere that's made for comfort. Just a little bit more sort of familiarity maybe that you might find from your home.
3: Anyone who comes to a pub should also know when it's time to go.
5: 20 minutes to 11, we'll ring the bell for last orders and shout that out, last orders. And then again at 11 o'clock to mark the final closure, we'll ring the bell again. Guests aren't particularly always happy to leave. Obviously, you want to continue the party. But typically, they'll, you know, finish up their pints promptly and be on their way.
3: What's it like where you live? Where do you go to socialize? And what do you drink while you're there?
1: And while you think about that, we've come to the end of the show. Don't forget to click and follow us on social media. Till next time, it's bye for now and auf Wiedersehen.

0: 20 hotel, 40 refugees, a future put to the test. Whoever wants to live here has to learn German and work.
1: I think you have to try things.
0: But what happens when a good idea meets reality?
2: Lead one step at a time.
0: Hotel Hope.

0: Radical transparency. New encryption technologies to protect whistleblowers. Julian Assange revolutionized the information age.
1: He was willing to breach new frontiers.
0: WikiLeaks made him a global sensation and the most famous fugitive on the planet.
2: We are taking aggressive steps to hold responsible those who stole this information.
0: The story of an idealist from the underground world of Australia's hacker scene to a British maximum security prison.
3: Am I angry about the situation? Of course. Do you have to pay a price for things you believe in? Of course.
0: Julian Assange starts August 20th on DW.

0: or we can be the generation that ends it for good.
1: Malaria must die so millions can live.
2: This is DW News, our top stories. Bulgarian authorities have launched an investigation after a drone entered Bulgaria's airspace and exploded near the strategic Trans-Balkan gas pipeline. The defense ministry said there were indications the drone was the kind used by Ukrainian armed forces and the incident was likely accidental. The drone exploded just 100 meters inside Bulgarian territory. Canadian officials have declared a state of emergency in the western province of British Columbia after a fast-moving wildfire forced the evacuation of more than 20,000 people. The Premier of British Columbia, David Eby, said air evacuations are underway for people who remain isolated behind the fire perimeter. He said there were significant losses of homes and property. Residents have taken to the streets of the Spanish town of Sóller in Mallorca to protest against mass tourism. They say the influx of tourists is driving up the cost of living for locals who struggle to access housing and that mass tourism is forcing traditional businesses to close. The government says tourists are a key driver of Spain's economic growth.
3: For Alan Lessig, dreams don't come with an expiry date.
4: We can change the world just by skating.
3: Age won't stop him from doing that. At 72 years old, he's still out on the ice.
5: That's my metaphor for life now. It's like, here I am on these skinny little blades on a slippery surface and trying to make do and trying to do it right and trying to be graceful as I'm doing it. That's what life is about.
3: Here's how Alan found his way into figure skating after a devastating arthritis diagnosis.
4: Such a severe case of arthritis, I couldn't do anything. And I thought that was going to be the rest of my life.
3: How an incident in the US turned him into an LGBTQ rights activist.
4: He literally said, you picked on the wrong queer boys.
3: And how he's now competing as one of the oldest skaters at international tournaments. Is celebrating his 72nd birthday together with many friends from the skating community.
6: Happy birthday to you.
3: They're currently in Bavaria for a competition.
4: All these people come from around the world, show up here. We wind up hanging out in cafes and or hikes and wandering in the mountains. It's just this place that's in some ways a little bit magical. There's a long history of skating, of skiing here, that's just built into Oberstdorf. So it's really kind of a fascinating, unique place, I think, even in Germany. But certainly for adult skaters, this is the place. And then we have this amazing ice competition.
3: Some 500 skaters from 30 countries take part in the adult figure skating competition. The annual event is considered the unofficial world championship for amateurs. Many of those competing once thought figure skating wasn't for people like them. Here, they finally get their moment. It's Alan's fourth time here. Just before his first practice session of the morning, he pictures himself performing his program.
5: You can visualize what you're supposed to do before you do it. It often can help you do what you're supposed to do better. And if you can't visualize it, then you know the parts that you're stuck in that you have to practice.
3: Figure skating is physically demanding. but it's just as much a mental challenge.
4: Usually every morning I meditate for about 40 minutes. If I don't meditate, I can't start my day.
3: As a Zen Buddhist, meditation centers him on and off the ice.
4: When I finished, I'm just ready for the day and ready just to take things as they come during the day, not react to them strongly usually.

0: The adult skating community is one big family, proud, ambitious, and eager to show what they can do, even if it doesn't always work out.
1: Well, there's a three jump combination in the beginning, and I often don't do the last jump right. So competition is in 6 hours, 7 hours. So what I have is what I have at this point.
0: Achieving goals is part of what makes skating satisfying for Alan. But it also gives him something more fundamental.
1: I think I've realized how important it is in your life to do something that you really love to do. For me, this is the combination of feeling, there's something about being on the ice and skating that's almost like flying. It's not walking, it's not running, it's not pushing weights, even though I'm using all those skills. It just feels like flying. And so when you just get a really smooth ice and smooth skate, and a couple times in my program, I just think, oh my God, this is so nice. It just feels so good. And not everyone has that in their life.
0: 2 weeks earlier in Berlin, Alan has been living here since 2021. He came to Europe in search of new challenges and found a new partner and new friends along the way. He was already in his late 40s when he took up figure skating after being diagnosed with arthritis.
1: During that time period, yeah, I felt really, really bad and awful all the time. And then once I started getting my body back, I had just decided this is my one chance. Like, today is my one chance to do something.
0: He learned to skate, but it sparked more than athletic ambition. One incident in the US turned him into an LGBTQ rights activist. In 2005, when he and his then skating partner wanted to rehearse holding hands, everything escalated.
1: The manager came by and said, you can't skate here. You can't hold hands, you can't do that. And he said, well, you guys are dangerous. It's like, we're not doing anything dangerous, we're skating like the other people who are there. And he said, you have to get off the ice. At that point, we literally said, you picked on the wrong queer boys.
0: The pair took the case to court and helped push many rink operators across the U.S. to change their anti-discrimination policies. For Alan, figure skating is also a way to express his emotions. Like at the 2014 Gay Games in Cleveland, where he dedicated a program to the love of his life.
1: It was 2 years after my partner took his life. And so I wanted to do this in memory of him. My skating costume actually had a broken heart on it. And remembering it, even right now, it's bringing a little bit of tears to my eyes of remembering, but this is the other part of especially adult skating, is we pull events out of our life and say, oh, one way to heal from grief is for me to skate and remember him.

0: Alan wants to get the very best out of himself. In Berlin, he trains with former Olympic figure skater Romy Kermer. She shows him how to bring emotion onto the ice and to build confidence along the way.
1: Especially now with what's happening.

0: happening in the world right now, it's just that much more important that I say, yes, I'm a gay man and I'm a skater. And this is what I love to do, and I won't hide that.
1: Back in Oberstdorf, just 2 hours before his program, Alan is getting mentally prepared.
0: There's a friend of mine who said, there's no such thing as nerves, it's just energy. And so I'm going with that right now.
1: For Alan, this is the most important performance of the year. The Amateur World Championship is an official International Skating Union event with the same rulebook as the pros.

0: Friends come to show their support in the final minutes before he takes to the ice.
1: Okay, great.
2: Yeah.
1: How are you generally feeling?
2: Generally feeling good, yeah.
3: That's exciting. It's
2: nice. And you?
1: Yeah, I'm excited for you.
2: Oh, well, good.
1: Let's distribute the rules. I'll be the nervous one and you'll just enjoy.
2: Okay, good, okay. Okay, I'll take that. That's what I need.
4: No, I honestly never think about what could go wrong. If it goes wrong, it goes wrong. But I never think about that. I just think about what I'm going to do.
0: Alan trained for 6 months for his free skate.
5: He's just always been a really calm person. And he's, I think he's a Zen Buddhist and he does a lot of meditation. And that creates an awareness of when you're stressed out, you know right away, like your body tells you, and he's really good at sensing that, I think, and dealing with it right away rather than letting it turn into like this, like a lot of us do.
3: From the

0: After 2 minutes, he successfully completed his routine. More important than any applause or his third place medal is what skating taught him. What would he tell his younger self?
1: Trust your instincts. You're looking at the world in a very new, fresh way that older people aren't. They're stuck, often stuck in their ways. You're looking at the world the way it is right now. And so trust your instincts about what's best to do, what you can do, even when people are telling you the times are hard, the times are difficult. Well, what isn't hard? What is good for you? What can you make happen? And how do you live this life that you have? Because we have a life to live.

0: East Asia, the world's most important economic region. Japan is preparing for conflict. South Korea is arming itself. Taiwan is fortifying its defenses. Former enemies are now allies as China tests the boundaries. Old enmities, new friendships. Watch the full story on YouTube. Fake news, propaganda, AI-generated lies.
1: What is true and what is false?
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2: We encourage our audience to send us content they have spotted online where they assume it might be mis- or disinformation.
0: 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Because together, we see.
3: In the heart of Düsseldorf, an empty building is about to become home to a bold new endeavor.
4: Das ist ein Hotel gewesen.
5: This used to be a hotel. We've only had it for a month, so there's still a lot of work to do.
6: There are some really unique rooms here. It definitely has a luxurious feel.
5: We have 40 rooms. We'll meet on the sixth floor.
3: Rooms for people who have long been without a home.
5: Every floor is a little different. Different carpet, different color scheme.
6: Everyone has their own bathroom.
7: Small but fine.
5: Everyone should have an idea of which room they'd like to move into if we decide to accept them.
3: But this new home comes with a few strings attached.
6: To me, this whole project is an adventure. And since I'm an optimist, I can't even imagine it ending badly. It's going to be so good.
3: Karin Jung-Johan is launching an experimental project. She hopes it will help refugees enter the workforce quickly and become taxpayers.
6: I'm 63 years old. I'm the happy mother of three grown-up sons. And I've been in a wonderful relationship with my husband for many decades. I originally worked in the film industry, but I've been in the social sector for more than 9 years now. I love coming up with new ideas with other people, creating a vision and then figuring out how to make it happen.
3: Her idea: 40 refugees will take up residence in a vacant hotel, sharing the space like roommates. At the same time, they'll prepare for the job market and find employment as quickly as possible. The city of Düsseldorf has rented the building and is funding the project called House of Friends.
6: This project could save an enormous amount of money in the future by reducing the need for refugee housing. Our goal is to ease the burden on the city. At the same time, it's a win-win situation because the people we're helping gain confidence and build a better future for themselves.
3: Karin Jung-Johan sees great potential in Germany's newcomers. She believes they can contribute a lot to society given the right conditions and the chance to pull their own weight. Rooms here are available for 1 year. Once accepted into the program, residents must pay rent and commit to three things. They will help renovate the hotel, learn German, and go to work in Düsseldorf's restaurant industry, where staff shortages abound.
6: This isn't some kind of a full-service nanny program. In fact, it's the exact opposite. We simply want to give people a push, meet them where they are, and encourage them to keep moving forward. In Germany, that path has to lead to a job, your own apartment, and independence.
8: The
3: House of Friends is officially open as of today. Karin and her team of staff members and volunteers will meet and interview the first applicants.
8: Hi.
6: Hi.
8: I'm Karin.
6: I'm glad you're here. What's your name?
9: Saliu.
8: Saliu.
6: Okay, here are the others.
3: Saliu is 24 years old and comes from Guinea.
6: If you don't understand something I say, I have the master of the French language right here.
9: I speak English too.
8: Yeah. Hey, this is cool.
6: That's great. Most people from Guinea speak French very well, but not much English. Do you remember when you came to Germany?
9: Yes. 4 years. Almost five.
6: Almost five. Then I guess you came in 2019, right?
7: End date 2033.
6: Okay, you have a work permit and no residency restrictions, so you can live anywhere. Would you rather work in a bar, a hotel, or what would you be interested in?
9: For me, a hotel is good. Or just a normal restaurant. I prefer working in the kitchen, but I can also work in service.
6: Okay.
3: Right now, Saliu is spending his night in a refugee shelter. Many applicants have lived in such accommodation in Dusseldorf for years without employment. At House of Friends, they're expected to take charge of their future, and they must be open to living in a diverse community.
6: We'll be living, learning, and working together as a group. Is it okay with you if people in this house have different religions, are LGBTQ, or simply have a different way of life than you do? Is that okay? I mean, tolerance.
8: Is that for you okay? Also, tolerance.
9: Yes, that's completely okay with me. We're all human.
8: Yeah.
6: We're all human, exactly.
3: Over the first few weeks, Karin and her team conduct more than 40 interviews.
6: You need to be willing to find work in the restaurant or hotel industry.
7: Okay, my goal is...
5: A place to live, that's his only wish.
6: That's not enough for our project. A place to live is something many people are looking for in Düsseldorf, but we're aiming for something much bigger.
3: Out of all the applicants, only 12 are initially selected, even though the project has room for 40.
6: Enjoy your meal. Hey, here they are. Hi, Saliu. How are you? Welcome to the House of Friends. Come with me. I'll show you your new room.
8: Hello.
6: Hello. Welcome.
8: Hello, Walid.
6: Hi, Walid. Hi, Mariam. So glad you've come. Welcome.
3: Walid is 36 years old. He fled Iran 8 years ago. He says he made part of the journey from the Turkish town of Çeşme to the Greek island of Chios, paddling inside a car tire, even though he can't swim.
9: I was living in a refugee shelter.
10: The project Hespi
9: House of Friends came there and told me.
10: Waren dort.
9: You can have your own room.
10: Gesagt,
9: and we will help you find a job.
10: Haben, und wir suchen für dich Arbeit.
3: But he also wonders whether he'll succeed here. Having his own room is just the beginning. His long-term dream is to have his own apartment. He wants to be independent. Settling into a room of their own, complete with a private bathroom, is a new experience for many former shelter residents. What they all bring is the determination to start over, but many also carry the painful memories of their journey to get here.

0: Gulfadan is one of the first residents. 5 years ago, she fled war-torn Sudan. Her first stop was Egypt. There she attended university. Now she wants to become a teacher in Germany. She's now 26 years old. Gulfadan is teaching herself German. Though she constantly tries to contact her family online, she says the Sudanese government keeps shutting down internet access.
1: Mein Bruder.
2: My brother.
1: Jüngeren Bruder.
2: Meine Eltern.
1: My parents.
2: Meine Mutter ist Anwältin.
1: My mother is a lawyer. And my father is a pharmacist.
2: Ich habe nichts von ihnen gehört.
1: I haven't heard from any of them.
2: Ich möchte einfach
1: I just want to stay optimistic. In English we say, no news is good news. No news, no news.
0: She hasn't had any contact with her parents for months.
2: Also, ich habe schon als Lehrerin gearbeitet.

0: applied for a visa to Germany. 15 residents have now moved into the building. 25 rooms are still empty. Renovations are taking longer than expected, and finding the right participants has proven more difficult than anyone anticipated. It's been an exhausting summer for everyone involved. Still, the show must go on. The date for the official opening was planned far in advance.
1: Maybe a year from now we'll say it didn't work. A pilot project can start from the wrong assumption, but then at least we'll know why. I think you have to try things, because if this works here, it can work somewhere else too. Then we can show people how it was done. All team members to the round table. Kefia is still getting ready. There she is. Mamadou. Today is an important day because we're opening our doors to show people what we're trying to build here.
0: In just 2 hours, 80 guests will arrive. Everything has to run smoothly. Expected guests include the city's mayor, Stefan Keller, the city's commissioner for integration, Miriam Koch, members of the press, and prospective employers. The residents will demonstrate that they're ready to take on jobs in the hospitality industry.
1: Yes, we've met. I take this responsibility very seriously, and I want to deliver. I don't want people to come back later and say, oh great, here's another project where the money was just wasted.
2: It's very important to us to establish a pilot project that promotes integration and empowers refugees. The opportunities are there. Now they have to be seized, and we want to provide the support to make that happen.
0: The city of Düsseldorf has secured funding for the project for the next year and a half.
1: Who's still got a free hand? Yeah, there we go.
3: Tasty.
0: The House of Friends project receives plenty of praise that evening. But over the coming months, Karin and her team will have to prove the concept works. It's no easy undertaking for Karin, who has another full-time job. For the past 9 years, she's managed a language school for migrants. There, she has 4 full-time employees and a roster of volunteer language teachers. It's here where the idea was born. People need more than German lessons if they're going to become part of German society. Karin is constantly on the move, looking for jobs for the hotel's residents. At Düsseldorf's storied Schumacher Restaurant and Brewery, owner Thea Ungermann says she is willing to hire refugees on a trial basis.
4: Of course, we're happy to give people a chance if we see enthusiasm, ambition, and genuine enjoyment of the work.
1: Exactly. And I have to say very clearly that for some participants, those workplace skills still have to be learned.
0: Düsseldorf's largest hotel is also willing to hire refugees from Karin's project for breakfast service and housekeeping. But before referring anyone, Karin has to make sure each applicant is genuinely motivated. Bashir hasn't completed an internship yet.
1: One more thing I wanted to ask. If I speak with the hotel's HR manager, are you really interested in working in housekeeping?
3: Yes.
1: Okay, great.
0: 22-year-old Bashir dreamed of becoming a professional soccer player. He came to Germany from Guinea when he was 16 without his family. He spent months on the run. In Germany, he completed basic schooling, but he dropped out of a nursing assistant training program.
1: They didn't arrive here on vacation flights. People tend to overlook that. They survived incredibly difficult journeys, experiences that leave many people so traumatized they can't work at all. They're trying to overcome all of that.

0: Everyday life in the house is organized through regular meetings with all the residents.
1: Saleo, ich sehe dich.
2: Saleo, I can see you. Honestly, it's like kindergarten.
1: Wie im Kindergarten, wirklich. Ich sitze seit 5 vor 1.
2: I've been sitting here since 12:55 and now it's 1:07. We all have responsibilities. The list says to be completed by everyone. But nobody has checked anything off.
1: Aber da ist gar kein Haken.
0: And there's already been a violation of the rules.
3: Someone smoked in one of the rooms. That's an absolute no-go.
2: We've realized we need extra training in the kitchen. We'll keep at it until everyone gets it right.
0: There are also the usual communal living issues. Cleaning, tidying up, cooking. As in any shared home, it's often the same people doing all the work. Meanwhile, some new residents have moved in. Others couldn't handle the project's demands. Valide, one of the very first residents, has moved back into refugee housing.
2: Okay, everyone.
4: Soccer's over.
2: It's break time.
4: Half time.
1: Pause.
2: Break time. You can keep playing in a minute. It's half time. We're heading down to the basement.
1: Saleo,
2: Bashir, Mohammed.
0: Today's job is cleaning out the basement.
2: Come in, come in. These are really heavy. I want them lined up in a row, like a bench.
5: I'd keep that one. It's practically brand new. It came with the washing machine. Keep it. Don't throw it away.
4: I've been in Germany for 2.5 years and I don't have many contacts here. So I can't speak German with German people every day. But for the past month, I've had to speak German here because we only have one language in this house. German. For paper?
5: A hole punch? That's a hole punch. But it's from about 1950. So out.
0: Mohammed is 34 years old and fled Iraq 3 years ago. He's placing great hope in the project to help him find work, make friends, and become fluent in German. He just finished renovating his room.
4: Come, Gulfidan. Come see my room.
3: This is your room.
4: Yes, it's my room. I think I got the suite with the balcony. Look.
3: I like the balcony. The central station.
4: Yes, that's the main station. 4 minutes on foot when it's not raining.
3: Actually, I like rain.
4: Me too.
3: I love winter. It's wonderful. I'm from Sudan, so it's extremely hot.
4: In my home country, winter is always very harsh. We get lots of snow, lots of rain.
3: Really?
4: Yes. You can look it up on Google.
3: Oh my God, that's amazing.
4: My hometown.
3: I've only seen snow here in Germany. Last year was the first time I'd ever seen it. I was so happy. Everyone else on the street was grumpy. But I was taking pictures.
0: Everyone here has left a lot behind, and everyone is trying to make sense of a new life.

0: Sharing these experiences with each other can help and is a key part of the House of Friends concept. Bashir is on his way to work. He now has a job at Schumacher, Dusseldorf's iconic restaurant and brewery.
1: I'm going to work. I'm a dishwasher there.
0: Bashir started as an intern. 3 months later, he's been officially hired. Now he has to stick to his work schedule, 8-hour shifts with breaks, 5 days a week. He can't afford to let his motivation flag. He'd love to play soccer again, regularly, like he used to with a club. But that doesn't fit with his work shifts. For now, Bashir's focus is on his job.
1: Sometimes it's fun, sometimes it isn't. Just like any job, same routine.
0: Now a permanent member of the kitchen team, Bashir has the chance to build a future here at Dusseldorf's oldest restaurant and brewery, which has stood in the heart of the city for 175 years. Owner Thea Ungermann knows how hard restaurant work is. She's been working here since childhood, helping her parents and grandparents. When it comes to hiring, her standards are high.
2: You're working in a place that's part of Dusseldorf's cultural heritage. You have to understand the philosophy of a traditional brewery restaurant. Things move fast. Hospitality demands flexibility. And you have to be willing to adapt. That's something people have to bring with them. That's a starting point. And if, as employers, we see someone has more potential, we're certainly not going to stand in their way.
3: He's very reliable. He understands quickly, learns fast, and he's doing an excellent job.
1: James is my favorite chef. We get along really well. Sometimes when I'm hungry, I ask him for food, and he always makes something for me.
0: Meanwhile, all 12 House of Friends residents have completed internships and gained their first work experience. They're all learning German as well. Mohammed is preparing for an important exam.
3: This is my B1 certificate. I passed it with a very good result. Here's the list. I already took the B2 exam once before, but I didn't pass. So now I'm repeating the whole course.
0: Failing the exam was a setback for Mohammed. But Karen and the team encouraged him to keep going. Now he's trying again.
3: If you want a good life in Germany, the language is the key that opens every door.
0: Mohammed and Gulfidan have become friends. Today they're heading out together to Hispi, the language school Karen founded 9 years ago. Gulfidan, who worked as a teacher in Egypt, now volunteers there as an instructor.
2: Hey, Marco.
4: Hello.
5: Hello.
6: Marco, this is Gulfidan. She'll be working with you today. Maybe you can tell her what you'd like help with.
1: Sorry, my German still isn't very good.
2: That's okay.
1: I need this certificate.
2: What do you need? Everyone has their own unique journey. Working as a teacher gives me the feeling that I'm an actress with lots of fans. My students are my fans. And I love that feeling so much.
0: Not all 40 rooms at House of Friends are occupied yet. Interviews with new applicants continue on a regular basis.

0: regular basis. Some residents have moved on and chosen different paths, but for those who remain committed, real change is happening.
1: This is exactly the wonderful part. Everything we hoped for is happening. People are finding jobs. Suddenly their German is improving, and this incredible group dynamic has developed. Once the first residents start working or finish an internship and come home after 8 hours with stories to tell, the others start thinking, I want that too. I truly believe this can work. I never stopped believing.
2: Everyone has the right to freely develop their own personality. If I want to, I can walk down the street in my pajamas in the morning.
0: In addition to their other activities, the residents regularly attend integration workshops. Today's topic, Germany's basic law, the discussion has turned to freedom of religion.
2: Women may wear a headscarf, but they don't have to. They have freedom.
1: Allah says the hijab is mandatory.
2: I know. I wear a headscarf too. I don't have a problem with that. But Allah never forces anyone.
1: One at a time, please. You can see that religion is diverse. It has many different interpretations, and people understand the same faith in different ways. We have one or two women sitting here who have chosen not to wear a headscarf, and they're still Muslim. Our system is different. We believe people should be free to live as they choose, love whomever they choose, and practice whichever religion they choose. That's what our basic law is built on.
0: There have been issues with the shared kitchens. People keep leaving messes behind. Now the residents have come up with a solution to the problem.
3: So what should we do, Mariam? Is this better? Great. Then we'll put one here.
1: To my complete surprise, and honestly to my horror, everyone voted unanimously to install cameras in both kitchens. That way, there will be evidence if one of our messy roommates strikes again. It was a democratic process. The majority voted.
3: Volker, could you tilt the camera down a little? Perfect. Tighten it there. HD quality, excellent. Everything looks great.
0: For the next several months, life in the shared house runs smoothly. New residents continue to move in, but then something unexpected happens.
1: Two female residents and one male resident came to me in confidence on Wednesday. They told me that another resident had been saying certain things, speaking badly about me. Apparently, on several occasions, both privately and in group conversations, he claimed that House of Friends is a place run by the Illuminati. The whole thing is disturbing.
4: Ja, wie soll man sagen, verstörend ist das alles.
0: Karen and her team must act. The resident spreading the rumors has to leave, and the team arranges psychological support for him. It's a very stressful period for everyone involved. Even for Karen, it's a bit overwhelming.
1: I do a lot of this voluntarily. Nobody is forcing me. But with all this energy comes a huge amount of determination. When I set out to do something, I want to see it through to the end. I'm not the kind of person who says, let's do this, and then nothing ever happens. Empty talk has never been my thing.
5: Wann bist du heute los?
4: Lass mal eben gucken.
0: At home, Karen's husband Ingo is a port in the storm.
4: Nee, er hat auch nichts geschrieben.
5: Das dominiert.
6: It really dominates our lives. I'm always saying that Karen is, there are phone calls on weekends too, or she'll meet with someone because there wasn't enough time during the week. So yes, it takes up a huge part of our lives. I'm usually the one who puts on the brakes, not in general, but in this situation I tried to calm things down a little. But I support her 100%.
1: It's important to me to nurture my friendships and my relationship. I try to notice when Ingo is getting a little fed up. And then I deliberately make time just for him. It has to be intentional. And for the past 3 or 4 years, we've also made it a tradition to spend 4 weeks every spring somewhere in southern Europe. The little bit of work I do there is very relaxed. I might have one call a day, that's nothing.
6: One call a day isn't accurate.
1: Okay, fair enough.
6: Karen thinks she's switching off, and that's already progress. But the one call a day part is a delusion.
1: Still, it's a lot less than when I'm running around Düsseldorf all day.
0: Before long, she's on the move again, heading to Düsseldorf City Hall. Today, she'll be giving a presentation on the project's progress and results for the mayor and the city's commissioner for integration.
1: I'll start with where we are today. 20 residents are currently employed, 2 have part-time mini-jobs, and 2 are still very new and are focusing on their language courses.
3: This is also a political issue that comes up again and again. We tend to require people to reach a certain language level before they're allowed to enter the workforce. Personally, I'd rather let people work first. They learn the language on the job. Your experience seems to support that idea.
1: Absolutely.
0: A major success for Karen and the team. The city of Düsseldorf has extended funding for the project by another 6 months.
1: In the beginning, there were only a handful of us. Now there are many. It's starting to feel like a family photo album.
0: Gulfidan has since left the project, but today she's back for a visit.
2: I've completed internships in breakfast service and housekeeping, checking guest rooms to make sure everything was clean and in order. It was a good experience. Right now I'm looking for work. I had an appointment with the employment agency and they suggested there are other options, like working as a substitute teacher.
0: Gulfidan has decided to follow her own path. She wants to fulfill her dream of becoming a teacher in Germany. If she had stayed in the project, she would have had to continue working in the hospitality industry. Valide, one of the original residents, is back. At first, the project's expectations were too much for him. 9 months later, he's ready to try again.
6: House of Friends gave me a great opportunity to come back to the project, to work and to live here again.
1: Then he came back and he said, Miss Karin, everyone here calls me Miss Karin. Miss Karin, do you think there's room for me again? I asked him, have you really thought this through? Because we can't keep going back and forth. He said he had. And he really came back a changed person. He's contributed so much since returning. And now he has plans. The people with plans are the ones who move forward. That's been our experience.
0: Thanks to the project team, Valide now works at Düsseldorf's largest hotel. Back home, he worked as a salesman.
6: Housekeeping.
0: Valide has proven himself. The hotel where he works just offered him a permanent position. it's an important step towards an independent future.
7: And that's genug ist für mich, das Geld.
6: If my salary is enough, I can rent an apartment. But unfortunately, it's very difficult to find housing in Düsseldorf.
7: I've
6: found many apartments, but they're too expensive. I can't afford them with my salary, but I keep looking. Every day I'm searching.
0: Finding a job and a place to live is one challenge. Managing everyday life is another.
1: One thing we completely underestimated was how many people already had debt when they moved in. We first had to figure out how to deal with that. You can't help someone find employment without also helping them deal with their debts, so they can eventually become debt-free.
0: Cell phone contracts, consumer loans, and rent for refugee housing often leave residents burdened with debt. And then there's the ongoing issue of keeping the house in order.
3: Hello, good evening, everyone. We've said this 1,000 times. Please, regular trash is regular trash. We're not the cleaning crew.
8: Wir sind nicht die Putzenmann hier.
3: I have various responsibilities, but the most important one for me is the trash. I always check the recycling bins and the regular trash.
8: Mit Geldmülltonne und Restmüll.
3: People, not in here. Sometimes it's really hard because I'm tired of repeating myself. Every week it's the same thing. Please do this, please do this, please do this. It's really not that difficult. People can learn to do it themselves.
8: Man kann das selbst lernen.
1: Come on, Team Trendspot. I'm your cheerleader. Let's go.
0: Sometimes everyone just wants to take a break. Forget their worries and have some fun.
9: No, I just love it.

0: It's a great game.
1: Football is
2: my soccer dream. Is my dream. It's my passion, you know. I've been playing ever since I was a little kid.
3: Do you play here?
2: Yes, sometimes with co-workers. But I don't have a team right now. It doesn't work with my job. When you work early shifts and late shifts, it's impossible to commit to a team.
4: One apple strudel, one sausage platter, two pork knuckles. Change one side to fried potatoes and cabbage salad.
5: Bashir is still working at Schumacher Brewery. He's worked his way up from dishwasher to the kitchen. Today, he is helping plate desserts. He's embraced Dusseldorf's culinary traditions, like many of his international co-workers who have followed a similar path.
4: This is Dusseldorf Pillekuchen with apple syrup, and that Sauerbraten with raisin gravy, another Dusseldorf classic. I've worked at Schumacher for 30 years. I started here when I was 17 or 18 years old. My first job was washing dishes for about 6 to 8 months. Then I became more interested. I liked the work. I liked my co-workers. The boss and the owner were wonderful, so I stayed. Now I'm a Düsseldorfer.
5: Valid has now moved into his own apartment. Today he's back for a visit, showing his partner Andrew where he used to live.
2: I still need to buy a wardrobe.
6: Yeah.
7: Yeah.
6: Super.
8: Valid, one step at a time.
7: Yeah.
2: I'll show you the room where I used to live.
7: Yeah.
2: It was a nice room. It still is. Oh, that's mine too. I forgot. Yeah, it's good.
7: Yeah, yeah, it's good.
4: Were you sad when you were living here?
2: Very sad, every day.
7: Yeah, the entire.
2: But I've started a new life. A new life in another city.
4: Now all we need is heating. Then we'll have everything.
5: Valid and his partner have driven back to Essen. Back at House of Friends, everyone else is gathering for a group dinner.
8: Thank you. It's nice when people help out.
5: 1 year has passed since Karin and her team launched their project in this vacant hotel. Some concepts had to be abandoned. For example, the idea that residents needed to find jobs only in the hospitality industry. But the core concept appears to be working. Mohammed now has permanent employment with a security company.
8: It's simply not true that the people who come to Germany don't want to work or aren't able to work. I don't think there's any better proof than what we've achieved here. Despite all the challenges, people have found stable jobs with full benefits that pay into the system. They're able to build independent lives because they've also learned a lot about this country.
9: It's feminine and shiny. And they call it new adult fiction. The Gen Z reading phenomenon.
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9: Why is this genre captivating an entire generation? in 30 minutes.

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1: This is DW News, our top stories. Bulgarian authorities have launched an investigation after a drone entered Bulgaria's airspace and exploded near the strategic Trans-Balkan gas pipeline. The defense ministry said there were indications the drone was the kind used by Ukrainian armed forces and the incident was likely accidental. The drone exploded just 100 meters inside Bulgarian territory. Canadian officials have declared a state of emergency in the western province of British Columbia after a fast-moving wildfire forced the evacuation of more than 20,000 people. The Premier of British Columbia, David Eby, said air evacuations are underway for people who remain isolated behind the fire perimeter. He said there were significant losses of homes and property. Residents have taken to the streets of the Spanish town of Sóller in Mallorca to protest against mass tourism. They say the influx of tourists is driving up the cost of living for locals who struggle to access housing and that mass tourism is forcing traditional businesses to close. The government says tourists are a key driver of Spain's economic growth.
2: Six years after COVID-19 upended the world and killed more than a million Americans, the political fight there over what happened and why is back. And public health experts are asking, what lasting damage is this reckoning doing? Right now, Republicans in Washington have Dr. Anthony Fauci in their sights, the most recognizable face of America's pandemic response. On Thursday, a Senate committee voted to hold Fauci in contempt of Congress and refer him to the Justice Department for potential prosecution over his refusal to answer questions at a hearing last week. Republican Rand Paul subpoenaed Fauci to force last week's appearance in Washington, accusing him of lying about the origins of COVID-19. Paul is a vocal proponent of the theory that it originated from high-risk research in a Chinese lab. Since the early days of the pandemic, Fauci and many other scientists have contended that the virus jumped from an animal to people naturally. Neither theory has been definitively proven. Well, Fauci spent decades as the top US official for infectious diseases, advising seven presidents. During the pandemic, he faced death threats over the restrictions he championed, like lockdowns, mask mandates, and social distancing, as well as vaccines. And he later clashed with President Donald Trump over the government's response to the pandemic. Last week, he invoked his constitutional right to silence more than 100 times. Take a listen.
3: Under the advice of my attorneys, I will invoke my right under the Fifth Amendment of the Constitution to refrain from answering your questions.
4: Can you explain to the committee why you chose to fund this dangerous research in China?
3: On the advice of counsel, I respectfully decline to answer based upon my rights under the Fifth Amendment of the Constitution. On the advice of counsel, I respectfully decline to answer based upon my rights under the Fifth Amendment of the Constitution.
4: Let the record record that the witness has refused to answer whether there's a folder in front of him based on his Fifth Amendment right.
2: Let's cross to Washington, D.C. now and speak to DW correspondent Misha Komodowski. Misha, the Senate committee has voted to hold Dr. Fauci in contempt of Congress. Can you just unpack this for us? What does it mean?
5: Well, Jared, so here's what just happened. The Senate Homeland Security Committee voted to hold Dr. Anthony Fauci, as you said, in contempt of Congress. That's, as we remember, the former top COVID health official, and he's been in Republicans' crosshairs for years now. This all traces back to a hearing last week where Dr. Fauci was called to testify on the Hill but refused to answer most questions. He invoked his Fifth Amendment right, and he was upfront about why. He said in his opening remarks, in his opening statement, that he believed Republicans wanted his testimony so that they could prosecute him. And Fauci was testifying about the origins of COVID-19 and coronavirus, on whether he misled Congress about it. And some Republicans have long said that COVID may have started from a lab leak in Wuhan in China. And they think U.S. tax money may have helped pay for that research. It was a heated exchange on the Hill in the hearing room last week, again with Fauci pleading the Fifth, as we say it here. And now Republicans took the next step. The vote was 8-5, straight along party lines.
2: And as I understand, Misha, Fauci received a preemptive pardon from the former US President Joe Biden. So what does this mean for him right now?
5: Well, first of all, it doesn't mean that he's going to jail. Dr. Fauci could now face a criminal referral to the Justice Department of the United States for refusing to cooperate. It's not a conviction. Senator Rand Paul is sending this contempt finding straight to the Justice

0: Justice Department, specifically to Jeanine Pirro, the U.S. attorney here in Washington, D.C., and then she decides whether to even pursue charges. And even if Pirro wants to prosecute him, she would need a grand jury in D.C. to agree there is a case. And let's remember, former President Joe Biden, as you said, gave Fauci a pardon covering everything from 2014 through January 2025 that protects him from most COVID-era conduct, but not from anything Republicans argue happened during this very recent testimony. So this moves from a tense hearing from this hearing room to a real possibility of legal consequences for Dr. Fauci. But again, he's not going to jail yet.
1: That's an important point you make, in that a contempt referral is an accusation but not a conviction. Now, this is the Homeland Security Committee. Tell us, Misha, why is it holding hearings into the pandemic?
0: Well, first of all, Jared, this committee has no power to punish Dr. Fauci. All it can do is, as you said, refer this to the Justice Department, and then prosecutors, not senators, ultimately decide if this goes any further. And when people hear Homeland Security, they immediately think border, or they immediately think terrorism. But this committee is actually the Senate's main oversight arm. It can investigate almost anything about how the government has been run, including the pandemic response that Fauci was responsible for. And its chairman, Rand Paul, has unique power to issue subpoenas without even needing the committee to vote. That's how he got Fauci, Dr. Fauci, in that chair.
1: Misha, you mentioned Rand Paul, the committee chair. Let's listen to something he had to say today, and we'll come back to you.
2: The chair directed Anthony Fauci to answer. He refused again. That is what we are voting on today. Not his opinions, not his policies, not anything he said from a podium 6 years ago. We are voting on whether a witness who has received the benefit of a sweeping federal pardon can be ordered by this committee to answer questions and then defy that order without consequence.
1: Misha, Rand Paul saying there that this is about Dr. Fauci declining to answer questions last week, not his pandemic decisions. But there is a lot of speculation that this whole situation has been driven by a personal feud from Rand Paul towards Dr. Fauci. What can you tell us about that?
0: Well, Jared, it's fair to say that Senator Paul's personal history with Dr. Fauci runs deep. And even Fauci himself has publicly accused Paul of, and let me quote here, of having an unhinged obsession with him. But Senator Paul built his legal argument simply. He says Fauci's pardon means he had no right to plead the fifth during that hearing.
1: That was DW's Misha Komodowski in Washington for us. Misha, thank you so much. So what effect could these proceedings have on public health in the US? Dr. Uwais Durrani is an emergency medicine physician and medical analyst in Houston, Texas. Great to see you. Just tell us, what are your thoughts, firstly, on Dr. Fauci being held in contempt of Congress?
3: Yeah, my initial thought would be, I think it's a sad day for public health in America. You know, I think to the young, you know, person who maybe is going to medical school or wanting to get a PhD, or maybe they're in that process, and maybe they want to go down that route of public service like Dr. Fauci did. And this is the example for them, right? They may make it through all those steps, be able to meet those challenges and do the best that they can in that moment, which is what all of us do in healthcare. And then one day they may be kind of brought in front of the US Senate and held in contempt and, you know, threatened with jail time, which is terrifying. And so that's where my mind kind of goes to first, for a man that, you know, has dedicated his life to public service, who helped us fight so many battles, including the AIDS crisis in the 80s, and obviously this once in a generation pandemic. And it just unfortunately sets a bad example for those that we are trying to recruit into this very tough field.
1: Uwais, we spoke to a political scientist here last week, and I'm going to summarise basically what he said. And he said basically that this did appear to be political point scoring in some form, these proceedings in Washington, but also that the wounds and the grievances from COVID hadn't really healed in the US, and that it was appropriate in his view to revisit decisions that were in some instances heavy-handed and did unnecessarily restrict people's freedoms. What's your response to that?
3: Yeah, I would agree, right? In the scientific process and in medicine and in science, we always, you know, look for what we did and was it right? Was it not right? Did what the actions we took were the answers to those actions what we expected? And if they weren't, then we kind of analyze that and correct for future experiments or in this case, a future pandemic. I agree that we haven't healed from the pandemic. You know, there is a lot of mistrust within healthcare that has increased over the last few years. Unfortunately, things like, you know, vaccine hesitancy or violence against healthcare workers, those things are on the rise. So obviously there is something that we have to deal with and we have to deal with it because there is going to be another pandemic or another crisis where we're all going to have to come together. But how we deal with it is obviously in a bipartisan way, in an objective way where we can learn from those things and then take those lessons and hopefully do better next time rather than trying to assign all of the blame on a person or a set of people just for, like you mentioned, that political science said, scientists said political points.
1: But Republicans would argue that they have a right to scrutinize the decisions that were made and particularly the people that made them, and that's what they're doing in these proceedings.
3: Yeah, no, they do have that right. We all have that right. I'll give you an example, right? In healthcare, in the hospital, when a unexpected death happens or an unexpected outcome, we have what we call morbidity and mortality conference. It's where all the clinicians involved in that patient's care, the nurses, admin, all sit down and no one gets punished. Everyone kind of gives their perspective of what happened, why they maybe gave a certain medication or did a certain procedure. And then there's a discussion around, hey, maybe that shouldn't have been done. Maybe it should have been done a different way. Everyone leaves there learning something. And once again, no one's punished. You don't get a strike against you or anything like that. That's what we need to do here, where, you know, we have a conversation. Was everything done perfectly? No, but it wasn't done perfectly in any country. This was, once again, a once in a generation type situation. And so mistakes were made. We need to learn from those mistakes, but we have to do it in a way where that discussion happens rather than, you know, something that's a made for TV event.
1: Right. Now, I would just like to get gauge from your point of view what the pandemic has done to trust broadly in public health in the United States.
3: Yeah, so broadly, you know, if you look at the polls that are done every year in terms of, you know, what's the most trusted profession and your level of trust in healthcare, those numbers have come down. They're still, you know, in a place where, you know, healthcare still is a trusted profession, but they've come down over the last 6 years. That in turn leads to other downstream effects, right? It may lead to people not coming for their yearly physical and missing diagnoses that could have been caught earlier. It leads to things like, you know, vaccine hesitancy, where measles is at a multi-decade high. It leads to things like violence against healthcare workers because some people believe that maybe we don't have their best interest. And when, you know, someone is in the ER, maybe interacting with a healthcare worker for the first time in a few years, and you say something in terms of a treatment plan or whatnot, they don't like it and things unfortunately go south. And so it is a problem I see on a daily basis. And then on a broader picture, it's something where when you go to a healthcare conference, my colleagues talk about this frequently as well. And so it definitely is a problem and we have to figure out how to fix it because, you know, when that trust goes down, it harms all of us, unfortunately.
1: And on top of that, the pandemic also saw a huge amount of misinformation being spread around. Has anything changed since then?
3: It's gone worse. You know, there's a frequently cited number where, you know, if you share something that is misinformation or bad information, it spreads six times more quicker than the truth and facts. And we see that every day, right? We see it, once again, I keep bringing up vaccines, but that's something that we're dealing with on a day-to-day basis here. But we see it where people try fad diets, where maybe they don't want to take a certain medication for, say, diabetes. This is something I saw personally where they wanted to, you know, take advice of a TikTok influencers, and unfortunately they showed up in a very decompensated state, had to go to the ICU. And so we see the results of that misinformation spreading on the ground very rapidly. And that trust factor does come in, right? If you don't trust the healthcare system and your doctor, you're going to turn that attention and that belief to somewhere else. And unfortunately, that has been social media in a lot of cases and people believing things. And there's multiple things, right? AI is kind of speeding it up as well. There's AI fake influencer physicians that you can't tell if they're a real physician or a AI version of one that people take advice from. And it's unfortunately all just adding the fuel to the fire that we have right now.
1: And what are some of the solutions to this, to counter this misinformation that you've just outlined?
3: Yeah, so the solution to drowning out the bad information is to get more good information out there. And it's a hard answer, right? The easy thing to say is, hey, clinicians need to be on social media. They need to be where people exist. The downside to that is I create a lot of social media public health content, but then I will get personally attacked. I get DMs that are not so pleasant and whatnot. And, you know, I have a thick skin, but, you know, people may not want to deal with that. And I don't blame them. I think we need to get to a place where healthcare and science, once again, is a nonpartisan issue where, you know, it's built to help everyone, not to get anyone. And we need to find that consensus. I wish I had the exact answer to that, because it is going to be a tall order to get back to that place, but we have to. There's no other option.
1: What are some of the lessons that the world, and particularly in this instance, America, need to learn to respond to the next health crisis, the next pandemic, when it comes along?
3: Yeah, we have to make it nonpartisan, right? You look at, for example, a country like the United Kingdom, where they had a review of their COVID protocols and what they did done through a nonpartisan judiciary process. They put out reports. We need something where, you know, when the next event does happen, it's not something that's, you know, one physician or one head of the CDC, you know, making that decision and all the blame and everything being placed on that person, but a nonpartisan way to communicate that information, which was done in my opinion, but unfortunately, you know, that became politicized. Dr. Fauci obviously served under both President Trump and President Biden. So he was someone who was not partisan, working with both sides of the aisles, trying to get good scientific information out there. But I think we have to hold our leaders to account as well. Those leaders that, you know, try to politicize healthcare for reasons that, you know, are unfounded, they need to be called out on that as well.
1: Great speaking with you. That's emergency medicine physician Owais Durrani in Houston, Texas. Thank you so much.
3: Thank you.

0: The UK is one of the richest countries in the world, but 1 in 5 are living in poverty.
1: You have to survive on what you're given. And you don't know from one day to the other what you're going to be eating.
0: The cost of living crisis is one of the most pressing issues in Britain. For many, it's becoming a matter of survival.
2: You're choosing between putting your cooker on to cook a meal or putting your heating on.
0: One idea to change that has come from an unlikely corner, a group of millionaires.
3: We actually are people who believe that those of us who have been fortunate should pay more tax because the country needs it.
0: They're calling for Britain's new Prime Minister, Andy Burnham, to tax the rich much more. Could a wealth tax make a real difference to Britain's persistent inequality?
4: Who's any good at chopping up some belly pork? Julie.
0: A cooking class on a budget in a community centre in Hull in northern England. Most here are struggling financially, so the ingredients need to be cheap. Julie Nendick has relied upon benefits for years. Today she's not only a participant, but has volunteered to assist Chef Andy Rees. They hope people will take inspiration from today's meal, though they are aware that many here don't cook at all.
5: It's a meal that they can afford and it's, you know, balanced for them. And it's just something a bit different. It makes you feel a bit special because when you're not eating right, you're not feeling right. And this is the thing for me, is it, you have to eat properly, otherwise, well, it's just awful.
2: The downside of it, people can't afford to cook. They can't afford to put the ovens on, or even if you've got an oven, because we came against somebody the other week who couldn't cook. He didn't have anything to cook with. He had a kettle.
0: A freshly prepared meal, pork belly and sweet potatoes, a rare treat, especially for those who otherwise rely on soup kitchens. Not everyone here is comfortable being filmed. Poverty can carry shame.
4: I've kind of rescued it as best I can.
0: Tony is willing to talk to us, but doesn't want to give his surname. The class gives him and the others a chance to socialise, to enjoy a shared meal, a rare opportunity for many here.
1: We've come to a society now where there's plenty of food, but it's just not given out adequately to those people that really need it.
0: Hull once had a flourishing maritime industry, but despite recent investment in its port, it's now one of the most deprived places in Britain. With 1 in 5 across the UK affected by poverty, the poor have been getting even poorer. Since the mid-1990s, the percentage of people living in deep poverty, that's those with incomes far below the standard poverty line, has been increasing. They now make up almost half of those living in poverty. The governing Labour Party has changed the benefit system and is on track to lift around 500,000 children out of poverty. But still, the cost of living crisis is ongoing and the poor are hardest hit. Julie Nendick has been unable to work for many years. She's a single mother caring for a daughter who lives with disability. She shops together with a friend and they've watched as food prices have gone through the roof. Fresh meat, fruit and vegetables are hard to afford, she tells us.
2: My benefit for the month is £500, and that is to feed 2 adults and run a home. And at the end of some months, I've got nothing left. It's just so scary, and it's so upsetting to walk in a shop and just go, can't afford that, can't afford that.
0: Not being able to afford the food they like, something Stephen Kinsella and his family don't have to worry about. They live in a large house in the southwest of England. Their lunch has come fresh from the local market. The former corporate lawyer made millions as a partner in an international law firm. He's a member of Patriotic Millionaires. The group want wealthy people like themselves to pay more tax if they have over £10 million in assets.
3: I think there's that consciousness that having been fortunate, we could easily pay more tax. And to be honest, we're not talking about something that would affect our standard of living at all. I mean, the wealth tax we're proposing, you know, people really wouldn't miss it. And we're talking about 2% on your net wealth over £10 million.
0: Stephen Kinsella's group estimates that a wealth tax could bring in about £24 billion a year. That's roughly €28 billion.
3: We depend on each other. And obviously, if you have a lot of people who are really struggling, are really unhappy, that's not good for any of us. You know, it's really just not good to live in a society where you can see other people are having a seriously hard time, and yet a bunch of us seem to be completely insulated from that.
0: While the number of people in deep poverty has been rising, so has the number of rich people. According to the Equality Trust think tank, by 2023, the richest 50 families in the UK held more wealth than half of the UK population. In the mid-1990s, the UK had just 11 billionaires. Now, it's over 150. Nowhere in Britain is wealth more conspicuous than in Mayfair, central London. Stephen Kinsella comes here regularly, for business and to meet with friends. Not all of them share his enthusiasm for higher taxes.
3: Yeah, I meet with a little bit of surprise from friends. But then when you explain it, if someone has to pay a 2% wealth tax, bear in mind during the year they can probably make 5, 6, 7% return on their capital. They're still going to be richer at the end of the year than they were at the start of the year. It's not going to make anybody poorer.
0: With more money, the millionaires say the state could improve public services, for example, with better housing. Just a few kilometres east of Mayfair's wealth lies Haggerston. 20-year-old Nisa Sharif is a newly elected councillor for the local Green Party. Today, together with her colleague, they're checking in on residents of these tower blocks, home to many on lower incomes. For months in winter, residents have had to shower outside. In London in particular, the cost of housing is a driving force behind poverty.
6: I don't think anyone should deserve to be showering outside simply because, you know, their waterworks aren't being looked after. I don't think that this building is barely livable. I think the residents that live inside are just like holding on because of how affordable it is, and you know, if they were to move out from here, they have no other option but to move out of London. And I'm Nisa. Nice to meet you.
0: Nisa knows the residents' problems well. She grew up in social housing herself.
7: So, like, the ground floor is always flooding. Most of the rooms, neighbours complain that there's flood in the rooms, stuff like that. We call the council, they'll come and take a look, and it will take them months, years before they come and fix it. So sometimes we just give up and just get on with life.
0: The Greens are the only UK party who support a wealth tax. Nisa would like to see more money invested into social housing to build more and for maintenance.
6: Being able to take care of problems like this and, you know, not

0: The Labour Party remains cautious. Some economists warn that wealth taxes are difficult to implement without harming the economy.
1: We've got to find a balance. If we taxed everyone massively, then that would reduce economic growth, and that's not good for anyone. So we have to do it in a more sort of clever way, in a structured way. And I do think that actually a wealth tax does fulfil that. Would it make people less entrepreneurial because they think they might lose a bit of their money? I don't think there's any evidence of that at all.
2: We don't have a wealth tax because they say, well, look, it's clearly...
0: Still, the government does not want the rich to just leave the country, as it has happened in Sweden, for instance. But according to a Patriotic Millionaires research, the majority of UK millionaires actually support an additional tax for the very richest in society.
3: Most people who live here, there are many reasons why they're here. You know, their children are going to school here, they have parents here, they have family and friends. You know, the research we've done shows very few are actually going to leave just in order to avoid a 2% tax on their wealth. And of course, where will they go? You know, lots of other countries have other taxes. We're not that highly taxed as a country, in fact.
0: Back in Hull, Julie Nendick is helping out at a local food bank. She wants to be of service. It's a matter of pride for her. She knows the donations are a lifeline for many regulars here.
4: Everybody's a paycheck away from a disaster, so if something goes wrong, like your washing machine breaks, it's a hard struggle to try and get another one.
0: Tony from the cooking class has agreed to show us where he currently lives. He used to work as a manager in a youth centre, he tells us. Faced with mental health problems, he's been unable to live alone for several years now. He's staying with a friend in a small house. At night, her sofa becomes a cramped bed for him. Tony can't understand why people would be resistant to paying more if they could afford it.
5: Why are people so greedy? Why do they need all this money? They're never going to spend it. You know, why can't they do something that give back, and the taxes would be an ideal thing? If people have adequate to live a fantastic life, but yet still being able to pay something better in taxes, that will improve the quality of life for those people that are on the scrap heap.
0: Stephen and the Patriotic Millionaires argue it would be important for everyone who's eligible to pay the wealth tax, ensuring it becomes more than just a donation to the state from a handful of well-wishing rich people.
3: I'm sure I could ask them for a bank account, I could voluntarily make a transfer, and that would make me feel a little bit better, but it wouldn't answer the problem that we have, whereas the wealth tax proposal, you know, the research we've had done shows it would raise about £24 billion a year. That's a serious amount of money that this country could use to go into a whole range of essential services.
0: According to surveys, the public supports a wealth tax, but Stephen knows how hard it will be to get the government on board.
3: I think our politicians generally do lack courage, and I think they're frightened about the backlash from the media. I think the politicians need to stand up to that, and they need to start delivering on what, you know, and what the population want, not what a very, you know, small number of influential people want.
0: How the government tackles inequality will determine the future, not just for the new Prime Minister, but for all those who are struggling every day.
6: Andernbach, southern Germany. They're young, they're female, and they've discovered a new way to party, the Namedy Castle Book Ball. Book Talk creator Jess is one of the partygoers.
7: Wow.
8: It's such a wonderful community. You feel totally at home. I never had that growing up. My friends just weren't interested in books or reading.
6: A new generation has discovered reading, and their new adult novels are often pink, glittery, and ornate. Author Kim Leopold is about to meet her fans.
9: The 150 or maybe 200 readers out there waiting are all just as excited as we are. They love the genre, they love books and great stories, and now it's time to have some fun together.

0: phones.
1: Kim is launching a new novel today in the more mature new adult genre. One of the scene's best-known narrators will be the first to give a public reading of the book. Will it live up to the hype? 2 weeks earlier in Rheine, a small town in western Germany, Kim Leopold is working on part two of the new trilogy, even though part one is still at the printers. This trilogy is different. New adult novels typically feature young singles on their journeys of self-discovery, but Kim's heroines have families of their own.
2: For me, new adult is about addressing difficult themes in an accessible way. In the romance genre, we usually wrap those themes in a love story. The characters have their burdens to bear, but the stories aren't so heavy that you have to put the book down just to catch your breath.
1: Kim wants to move readers, entertain them, and empower women between the ages of 18 and 30. With such a young readership, she prefers to write about healthy relationships. The male protagonists are mostly good-looking, sometimes empathetic and feminist, sometimes classic bad boys. At 33, she's already written 17 books. She finds it a pity, though, that her readers are almost exclusively women.
2: The men in these stories have their own problems, too. They struggle with mental health issues, career problems, and other challenges. The genre isn't just for women. It's for men, too. But men don't usually want to identify with opening up or being vulnerable.
3: That's so true. We've talked about it a lot. It would be good if more men would engage with these topics, but generally they don't. And other genres don't tend to look at the issues in any depth.
1: She, her husband Jens, and their young son prepare special PR boxes for social media creators who got a glimpse of her new book in advance.
2: The heart, then a black one in between, then the name. Everyone gets roped in. If my parents are visiting, they have to pitch in too.
1: The friendship bracelets will spell out Briella, the story's heroine, a lingerie designer and curvy model struggling to make it in the fashion world, while also fighting to save her marriage. The Worst Kind of Perfect is due out soon, but first...
2: A creator who gets a pretty box will usually have the camera rolling when they open it and might upload the video to TikTok and Instagram. And of course, you hope that this will help you reach a wider audience. First, the Briella bracelet. We have to be social media experts, packaging experts. Being an author has changed so dramatically over the last 10 or 15 years. These days, you almost have to be an influencer yourself to have any chance of being an author. And it makes me really sad that in today's world, reach matters so much more than good craftsmanship.
1: Jess, a.k.a. Miss Nerdstagram, is a content creator and regularly reviews books online. She advocates for the values behind new adult books with a humor and passion verging on activism. But she herself didn't come to reading until later in life.
4: My Instagram motto for a long time was, too poor to travel, so I read. All my friends would head off in summer with their families, visiting new cities, new regions, new countries, while I spent vacation in my little hometown of Wetzlar, not experiencing any of that.
1: Books opened up the world to her. She makes color-coded notes as she reads.
4: For example, I use this color when something's cute. This one's for the male protagonist. And pink's for female rage, anything with a feminist theme. Romance novels are all the same. New adult books are all the same. I say, not so. Do you need a nap or do you have a book hangover? You and I were having a Halloween reading night.
1: Jess mainly posts on BookTok, a corner of the TikTok world. This new online reading community took off during the pandemic and became an outlet for Jess to give free rein to her passion. The bookies even have their own rituals.
4: These two bookcases here are my TBRs. My to-be-read shelves. It's standard book talk jargon. Because most of us own far more books than we're ever likely to read. And then there's the unread shelf candy, special editions with beautiful details. They might have sprayed edges, holographic foil, all kinds of little design features. This one even has an alternative cover. People say, don't judge a book by its cover. But our bookshelves do end up looking pretty beautiful. Other people buy vases. We buy books.
1: Back with author Kim. Alongside her writing, she also used to design book covers. Her husband works as an energy consultant. Does writing pay the bills?
0: Yes, because I have a husband.
1: During the writing process and before the publisher gets involved, Kim shares early drafts with a trusted network of readers and invites feedback. Corinna, who is also a writer, has just finished reading the second of Kim's new trilogy.
0: You've got something to tell me. You've read my book.
4: I like that Salvo has panic attacks. That sounds bad, but I think you know what I mean. He's, I don't want to say soft, but vulnerable is the English word. I can't think of the German right now.
0: That's where the own voice comes in. After my breast cancer diagnosis, while I was having chemo, I had shortness of breath, an allergic reaction. And even afterwards, if I was crying really hard, I'd start hyperventilating and have a panic attack. It's very personal for me.
5: Ja, das ist halt sehr nah bei mir.
1: 10 years ago, Kim was diagnosed with cancer. She was a German literature student at the time. Afterwards, she decided to pursue her writing dream. Today, she's considered an own voices author because she draws on her own experiences when writing about mental health, ADHD, or neurodiversity. The desire for authentic and accurate portrayals of sensitive topics has grown within the community. But there's a downside.
0: In this genre, you often hear people say, you can't write that anymore. That's ableist. That's not feminist. You should use gender-neutral language instead. And because we're all so reliant on social media, a lot of authors are really anxious that if they get anything wrong, they could go viral for the wrong reasons. And that's a lot of pressure, which is still very new for our industry.
1: And the online community keeps getting bigger. Jess's 83,000 followers on BookTok provide her with a little extra income that even helped pay for her studies. The fans join Jess for a cherished ritual, a live-streamed reading session, 4 hours of virtual togetherness. The beginning of many a bookish friendship.
4: Hello, everyone. A warm welcome to another reading live stream. I hope you've had a lovely weekend so far. Today, I brought along Shield of Sparrows. Rule number one, no spamming. If you're posting your questions in the comments, once is enough. Rule number two, be kind and respectful. We don't judge what others like to read. Everyone can read what they want. And stay hydrated, that's important too. I originally started this because I wanted to focus on reading and not be constantly checking my phone. I can't do that when the camera's rolling. But somehow it's turned into a ritual where so many people tune in and join in. And everyone reads their own book. But we're still doing it together in a way. I definitely say that my community motivates me to keep going. Because I often get the feeling that my online presence has become a kind of home for others.
6: Hello.
4: Hello. Welcome to the first break.
1: After 35 minutes of reading, it's time to chat. Online, of course. The reaction of established critics to the new adult reading trend is a common theme.
0: Feel free to share your thoughts in the comments. But yes, this is something I'm actually pretty sure we all agree on. My moderator just pinned a comment here. Fina writes, people used to criticize young people for not reading anymore, and now they're criticizing what they read. And I think Fina's very right.
1: Author Kim will be appearing today at the Book Ball event. Husband Jens is accompanying her. He'll be driving, filming, and providing support.
0: I wear lipstick at most events. It helps bring out my braver Kim personality.
5: Ja, die etwas mutigere Kim. Okay, auf geht's.
1: 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A Munich-based new adult publishing house and local bookstore rented the historic residence. Kim's new book will launch in style.
0: Let's go check it out.
1: And how does it look?
0: I'm very happy with how it turned out.
1: The castle is a perfect venue for bringing her trilogy to life. Publishers are going all out to compete in the new adult market, with some even launching dedicated imprints. Jess is here too. She's jotting down a few thoughts in a follower's book.
4: This notebook is from a viewer. She wants us to write a little something. She collects notes from her favorite bloggers and authors.
1: The books create a strong sense of community, but they also encourage readers to explore difficult topics. Jackie is a preschool teacher from Frankfurt.
4: For me, it's about issues like equality and mental health. I mean, it's deeper than just a romance where the characters make out and live happily ever after. There's more to life than that.
1: Next up is a little game. The slips of paper are meant to help create the perfect book boyfriend, as they call it. Kim will be participating alongside other authors. The first decision has already been made.
0: He has a bit of a savior complex, which extends to his family. He just can't help meddling. But at the same time, he feels this incredible pressure to do everything right, both at work and at home. And eventually, it all becomes too much for him. Okay, let's talk about his looks. What kind of hair does he have?
4: Blonde.
5: Yeah.
0: And who's for red?
1: Together, they create the ideal man.
0: That's reflected a bit in the books, too. The men are always so perfect. Of course, they have their rough edges, but I do feel it's a bit of a fantasy of how a man should be. Not exactly the kind of man that a lot of women have at home, but more an ideal that they can dream of.
1: After creating the perfect man, a little Bridgerton moment for the book lovers. Followed by Kim's book signing. And then the moment of truth. Kim is nervous. The reading with audiobook narrator Pia Rona Sachse.
4: Buongiorno, amore. I gave her a gentle kiss while continuing to stroke her belly. Did you sleep well? Yes. I couldn't resist her. I slid my thumbs along the underside of her breast. She gasped. I hope you slept well, because we've got a lot planned for today. Oh, I thought this was going to be one of those wake-up calls. Keep being sassy, but don't be surprised if you end up with a bright red handprint on your behind. Leo! Sometimes it was so easy to embarrass her.
1: The erotic scenes and new perspectives weren't the only things keeping their attention. Body positivity was also well-received.
4: Actually, you should move over there a bit.
1: They're a pair of young female entrepreneurs who've built their future on the love of new adult books. They first met during a ballet performance in Yeva, one a dancer, the other a choreographer.
4: Creativity, imagination, expressing what moves you, that's what dance and books have in common. It was really through Rika's love of books that I found my connection to them. That's when I knew that this was the path I wanted to take. Start my own business, open a bookstore, be my own boss, with Rika.
1: They jokingly call themselves Rika 1 and Rika 2. Rika 2 is 23. Rika 1 is 29. The younger Rika was a bookshop assistant. The older Rika, a preschool teacher. Both were unhappy with their jobs. And so they opened a new adult fiction bookstore right next to the castle in the center of Yeva in northern Germany. Thanks to promotion on Instagram and BookTok, Bookish Empire has become a destination for visitors from across the German-speaking world. Online audiences loved the quirky duo. And the two Rikes responded, making playful videos about the store and the themed events they organize.
4: Guys, we're on. We're getting everything sorted for tomorrow night for our witchy Event X reading. The boxes are all set, guys. Just saying, the boxes are all set. Let the hunt begin.
1: They're a two-woman show with big plans for the store. Sleepovers, interactive readings, and themed book parties. They choose their books based on community preferences, cover designs, and current trends. Genres include romance, fantasy, romanticy, and dark romance, but they also like playing with popular book characters.
0: We also have to have the book boyfriend of the month, who we crown every month via social media. Our followers get to decide. We always say, okay, it's the end of the month. Who's it going to be? Book girlfriend, book boyfriend.
1: A heartthrob for bookies, so to speak. Readers are currently especially drawn to morally ambiguous characters.
0: Morally gray is, of course, a very, very hotly debated topic right now. Morally gray is that space between good and evil, the morally gray zone.
4: I think it's got a lot to do with women wanting to read about men in need of saving. Well, at least a bit. These are often the men with attachment issues.
1: Those weaknesses are celebrated. The two Rikes have also embraced another trend, book boxes. The tropes, the narrative elements of the book, are clearly printed on the outside. But what's inside matters just as much.
0: Here's another box from Bücherbüchse for Glow of the Everflame. And it comes with a signed book plate that you can stick inside. And what I personally love most is the crown. Definitely a highlight. The crown is really important, especially for fantasy readers. And the dagger. That's beautifully made, too. Yeah, it's very high quality.
4: It's a bit like model train collectors. They build an entire world for themselves, and that's basically what we're doing with our bookshelf, too, creating a sense of belonging to this

0: world of books and their characters. These collectibles make you feel a little closer to the characters.
1: Their bookstore also stocks one of the most controversial erotic genres, dark romance, a kind of macho bad boy romance thriller.
0: He loves this twisted stuff just as much as we do. I turn my face toward Arrow, who's grinning at his friend. He's so possessive, so toxic. He strips me of my feminism every day and robs me of the desire to do anything other than submit to his will for my own sick and twisted pleasure.
1: It's a dilemma for the Rikes, a genre steeped in stereotypical gender roles, where stalkers, machos, and bad boys meet initially weak and needy women who in the end break free and go their own way. Is this feminism 2.0? Despite all the clichés? They have a separate section for these books in the store, but they can't avoid the heated discussions about the genre.
0: There are people who say this doesn't belong in the open because it's too pornographic. Others say it's nothing more than a kink, a preference that people are entitled to explore. And the content warnings should prevent readers from accidentally stumbling on something triggering.
1: But for diehard fans, content warnings that detail borderline material are more of a selling point. In some books, abusive sex, even rape, is romanticized, and that's where the two Rikes draw the line. They've developed a stance on the dark romance phenomenon.
0: As a bookstore, we take a very clear stance. We do not sell dark romance to minors. The problem is that books don't have an age rating. You have to make the decision yourself whether to sell them or not. Many parents have no idea what these books are about, and that's why we believe it's up to the bookstores to tackle the issues and provide relevant guidance. Many publishers have started labeling the books with clear 18-plus recommendations. I think that's very, very sensible.
1: At the recent Frankfurt Book Fair, New Adult took center stage. The genre was given a hall of its own for only the second time. A palpable sense of excitement follows this new literary phenomenon. The themes keep expanding, from LGBTQ to dark romantasy. Specialist publishers celebrate their authors like pop stars, while fans line up for hours to meet them. Rike and Rike are here too. They were also here last year, but as private visitors. This time, they're minor celebrities. Author Kim also shows up and is more in demand than ever. She signs and signs and meets other authors.
2: It's totally exciting for me to be at the Frankfurt Book Fair. Compared to regular events, it's definitely more thrilling.
1: She campaigns for the reputation of her profession and is a member of DALIA, the Association of Romance Novelists.
2: I think interacting with other authors is incredibly important. It helps to know that you're not alone in facing the problems we encounter. People still tend to look down on that typical women's fiction cliché. And at DALIA, we're simply trying to show that there can be very high-quality books behind it all.
1: As the book fair got underway, a well-known newspaper concluded that the new adult phenomenon was tragic for young women. A bit dispiriting for some of the fans, but it also sparked a backlash. Jackie, the preschool teacher and creator from Frankfurt, was not impressed. She actually came to check out some new indie publishers. But then her critical side kicks in.
0: I just wish there was more appreciation, more love for this genre, because it's wonderful how many readers this genre attracts and how enthusiastic they are about it.
1: The Rikes attend a booth party where a Munich-based new adult publisher is celebrating the success of the new genre. Creator Jess and author Kim are here too. She'd worried that the plot about a married couple trying to save their love might be too much for her fans, especially since the book also includes

0: includes body positivity and ADHD.
1: At my last book fair, there was exactly one person at the book signing. But today, a mass of fans lined up for an autograph. Yes, my marketing paid off, and my book is loved. And I've had so many wonderful conversations. That's the true reward for the work. Though, of course, I wouldn't say no to a financial reward either.
0: And what are the entrepreneurs from Jeva taking away from the book festival?
2: We don't think bookstores are dying out yet.
1: We're still here. We're growing.
2: But as a normal independent bookstore, it's going to get tough. It's never been more important to stand out from the crowd and offer something special.
0: The new adult book phenomenon has attracted new female readers. Writing, reading, talking about books, and sharing their thoughts online. They've made this genre their own. Good news in a world where fewer and fewer people are reading.

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1: What's new? We'll tell you.
2: We are happy that we are back home.
1: What's the story? We have it.
3: Getting a visa is more difficult than finding gold, really.
1: What's it to you?
4: They have dreams for here and beyond for their future.
1: In-depth stories and issues that are being discussed across the continent. DW News Africa. Next.
5: New York, the city of endless possibilities and traffic jams. Until a year ago, when the city introduced a controversial new toll. Can congestion pricing bring order to the chaos? How has it changed Manhattan?
6: I'm happy.
1: Rev. In 30 minutes.
7: Radical transparency. New encryption technologies to protect whistleblowers. Julian Assange revolutionized the information age.
8: He was willing to breach new frontiers.
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11: This is DW News, our top stories. Bulgarian authorities have launched an investigation after a drone entered Bulgaria's airspace and exploded near the strategic Trans-Balkan gas pipeline. The defense ministry said there were indications the drone was the kind used by Ukrainian armed forces and the incident was likely accidental. The drone exploded just 100 meters inside Bulgarian territory. Canadian officials have declared a state of emergency in the western province of British Columbia after a fast-moving wildfire forced the evacuation of more than 20,000 people. The Premier of British Columbia, David Eby, said air evacuations are underway for people who remain isolated behind the fire perimeter. He said there were significant losses of homes and property. Residents have taken to the streets of the Spanish town of Sóller in Mallorca to protest against mass tourism. They say the influx of tourists is driving up the cost of living for locals who struggle to access housing and that mass tourism is forcing traditional businesses to close. The government says tourists are a key driver of Spain's economic growth.
12: This is DW News Africa. Coming up on the program, why does a woman in Kenya lose her life simply for being a woman? And what will

will it take for the state to finally act? We're bringing you two families broken by femicide. Two families, but many battles for justice. First, a mother stabbed to death in front of her children, now orphaned and waiting for a verdict that could take years. And there's 10-year-old Mary Wambui, violated and killed by her neighbor, her family trusted. It's taken 3 years to bring him to court. For her mother, the trial means reliving it all and living in fear for the children she has left. And finally, Kenya has no national database to count its femicide victims, but the women fighting to change that know every name by heart. We meet the activists demanding this crisis be declared what it is, a national emergency.

0: I'm Michael Oku. Welcome to the program. Globally, the United Nations estimates that every 10 minutes a woman or girl is killed because of her gender. The perpetrator is often an intimate partner or someone known to the victim. We're going to speak to my colleague Edith Kamani from Nairobi in a moment. She and her team have been exploring this troubling and difficult issue for the better part of a year, and she will guide us through this. Edith, it's good to see you, albeit under these circumstances. Looking at Kenya, the research collective Africa Data Hub reported on average more than 7 women were killed every month in 2025 because of their gender. Most of them were stabbed, and mostly by their husbands. In Kenya, ever more frequent reports of femicide have sparked a nationwide outcry. Women rights groups and families of victims took to the streets to demand that femicide be declared a national disaster. Edith and her colleagues met some of the families in search of justice and the people on the forefront in the battle against femicide and gender-based violence. Kenya has no national database on femicide, so we don't know exactly how many girls and women have died at the hands of men, and because of their gender. But we do know that Eunice Wanjuku is one of them. We should warn you that this and our other reports are distressing.
1: A family's pain tears through a funeral home in Kenya. At the center of the grief, 3 children. Their mother, Eunice Wanjiku, was stabbed to death 2 days before by their father in front of their eyes.
2: Young people have gotten out of control, and I know it's not only here, it's wherever you come from.
1: At 32, Eunice had been married for more than a decade. Her younger sister, Susan, says she was close to the couple. But she also knows the relationship was physically abusive. On the day her sister was murdered, Susan had spoken to both of them.
3: She used to call me. In fact, that week, Eunice called me to ask me to send her bus fare to come home. She had been beaten. It was on Sunday. She'd been chased from home. Her husband also called me and said, I have tried to fix this marriage with your sister, but she's not interested. I told him she's not interested because every time you drink, you beat her.
1: The exact details of what happened next aren't clear. The children reported that their dad locked them inside before stabbing Eunice. First in her chest and several times in her abdomen. Their neighbors forced their way into the house and found the children crying over their mother's body.
3: They sat there while everything was happening. They were locked in the house and they saw everything. The 3 of them just sat there.
1: The children's dad was taken into custody.

0: Months after Eunice's funeral, her family's pain is still raw. Her children are under state custody at a children's home. Their grandmother is desperate to reunite them with the family. Although she has no financial means to support them, she still wants them close.
1: If I saw them, I'll be so happy, because when I see them, I see Eunice, especially in the youngest, who looks just like her.
0: Eunice's alleged killer is already in custody, but the case could drag on for years. For the family, justice would mean keeping him behind bars.
2: Eunice's story is just one of scores that happen on the continent every year. And for the better part of this entire past year, our Edith Kamani has been tracking that wider story, the women who've been killed by men, whether driven by misogyny, discrimination, or the desire to exert control. Edith, it's a sensitive, significant issue. It's why we're devoting this week's episode to it. But a whole year, why did it take so long for you to investigate femicides?
3: Well, it took us a whole year, Michael, because of one of the issues that you've mentioned there, the sensitivity around this topic. And so you can imagine it's not very easy to go to a family who've just lost their loved ones to ask that if you could bring cameras to their funeral. And so this took an incredible amount of time as we tried to convince the family that we got their Eunice. But at the same time, we didn't want to leave any questions unanswered. And so in the case of Eunice, we understood that after the funeral, it was just not possible for us to speak to them. And so we waited a couple of months after the family had processed what had gone through, and that's when we were eventually able to go back to them. But other issues, including the legal process here in Kenya, which is very, very long. And so in order to wait for what the court has adjudicated, we also had to wait. And this is just one of the challenges of telling such stories.
2: It's been months since Eunice's funeral, and her family is still waiting for justice. Do they know when or if they will ever see it?
3: No, they don't. And the answer is not very promising. According to researchers, in major cities like Nairobi, the capital, where it takes on average 3 to 4 years for such cases to reach a resolution, Eunice and her family live in an area, or Eunice lived in an area that is not very suburban. And so it's very likely that this is just the beginning of what could be a very long journey towards trying to get justice for Eunice.
2: I can only imagine it is an agonizing wait. Why does it take so long?
3: It is really agonizing, and I can tell you that having spoken to these families. Now, why does it take long? Because the Kenyan justice system simply moves too slowly, as I had mentioned, and so there's just a backlog of cases. And with the courts not having any special courtrooms to adjudicate matters of femicide or sexual and gender-based violence, it means that these cases get caught up with other crimes and other matters that the courts have to see. At the same time, the issues of femicide often happen between two people. And these are cases that prosecutors must prove without a reasonable doubt have happened, and have happened based on the hands of those people who've been accused. And this requires a lot of time and money. And rights groups have argued that the government simply is not dedicating enough money to these causes and these investigations, and also to families of survivors, including one who we met, Lena Kanywa, who is a widow who's seeking justice for her child against all odds.
0: In March 2022, Lena found her 10-year-old daughter, Mary Wambui, in the worst imaginable state. Under a bed, in a pool of blood, and undressed from the waist. She understood immediately that her daughter had been defiled, but she could not have anticipated the full extent of the injuries.
4: I found my child had been stabbed with a knife. It went in here and came out on the other side. That's when I lost all my strength, and I just started stroking her. People tried to tell me to get up, but I just sat there on the chair by the bed from 4 p.m. until about 6 p.m. when the police came and took us out.
5: Back to 6, the askari walikuja, ndio sokatutoa.

0: danger?
1: The alleged perpetrator was a trusted neighbor who lured the 10-year-old. Mary had been playing outside with other kids, and when she didn't come home, Lena went to look for her. Three years after her child's death, Lena finally takes a stand in court. The investigator presents evidence from the scene.
2: Are you able to see it now?
1: When Lena sees the accused and the murder weapon, it's more than she can bear.
2: On priority basis.
3: I saw him and I felt, because I never imagined someone I had lived next to for 5 years could ever do this to me. I never imagined it. So seeing him there,
1: this is just the beginning of the legal battle. While justice can keep the perpetrators imprisoned, financial empowerment can offer options for survivors of gender-based violence. For Lena, that means getting money to keep her other children safe during school holidays. Each week, she and other women supported by Usikimie meet for their table banking group.
3: I work hard to raise money. Right now, I want to borrow money from the group to send the kids to my parents because I can't go to work and leave them home alone. I'm too scared.
1: Although Lena has Usikimie to support her legal costs, the accused's family has the means to hire lawyers and post bail if granted. Lena believes only a conviction can keep her family safe.
4: Edith, again, another agonizing wait for some resolution here. How's Lena been handling it?
5: Well, Lena is extremely tough, but underneath the toughness, you can tell that she's still in an incredible amount of pain. I mean, she did lose her child after all, but the family lost more than her child. Her other children, who are also young, have lost this childlike wonder that we all go through the world with as children, and that's because they saw what happened to their baby sister. Her other child, who's a little bit older, has been helping her to go to court. And so it's a very traumatic experience for her as well. Now, Lena did move her family from where they used to live, but she's left a community who are now very suspicious of their neighbors. Remember, this happened to her child, but it was a crime that was committed by her neighbor, who they had known for 5 years. And so Lena, her family and the community have also lost an incredible sense of trust around especially men. And these are the invisible wounds that they have to heal slowly and by themselves.
4: Edith, we should mention data you've provided from the police shows that cases of defilement top the list of sexual offenses in Kenya. In December 2025, over 500 sexual offenses were reported to the Kenyan police. Of these, more than 400 were cases of defilement, a term I want to make clear, specific to the sexual abuse of minors. 72 were rapes of adult women. That same month, there were 3 recorded murders related to gender-based violence, what we call femicide. In these cases last December, men between 20 and 29 years old were the top offenders. So under Kenyan law, Edith, what happened to Mary is considered defilement and murder. The term femicide doesn't exist. Of course, we all know what homicide is. Why is it important to have this separate category of femicide?
5: This is a question that we asked the activists who we met as we were doing this story. And the top answer that they gave us was that naming this crime specifically as femicide reflects the broader issue of not just violence against women, but coercion against them and eventually domination. And the second answer they gave me is one that I've really been thinking about for a while, but I'd like you to hear it from the horse's mouth. Here are Ruth Bange and Jerry Migwi, two women who are at the center of fighting back against femicide in Kenya.
6: Stop killing women! Stop killing women! Stop killing women! Stop killing women!
1: 2024 was the worst year for femicide in Kenya. Anger over the situation came to a head and protesters flooded the streets to demand an end to femicide. On the front lines of the protest was Njeri Migwi.
0: We need to speak up because it's happening so that there are laws that can be enacted.
1: Njeri Migwi and Ruth Bange are the founders of Usikimie, a community-based organization supporting those worst affected by gender-based violence. Cases of violence and sexual abuse land at their doorstep in Soweto. With little to no government services in this low-income neighborhood, Usikimie shoulders a huge responsibility.
7: 3 days ago, on our toll-free line, we received 60 cases a day, a single day. You know, so many people called in. We have people who are referring cases on our social media pages, yeah. We do not have enough staff to handle this because of limited resources.
1: The government knows there's a problem. In 2025, the president appointed a task force to develop a national response to femicide and gender-based violence. The task force traveled across Kenya to hold town hall meetings where mostly women and some men gave their unfiltered perspectives.
8: Silence, victim blaming, and stigmatization.
9: If I went to the police, they would blame me. Why were you there? Why dress like that? Why out at that time?
7: Men feel that they should dominate over women. There is no punishment given to those who are caught maybe doing the rape. Now it gives them that power to continue mishandling the other gender.
1: After hearing the testimonies, the task force chair acknowledges ending gender-based violence is everyone's responsibility.
10: We are to look at everything, including the family structure. Is it working or is it broken? We are looking at the role of culture and cultural norms. Are they contributing? We are looking at the role of social media in this whole area of GBV, including femicide.
1: The task force has since presented its findings to the president.
11: Your Excellency, we are requesting that you declare GBV, including femicide, a national crisis.
1: The key recommendations include recognizing femicide as a distinct crime, improving investigations, and strengthening survivor support. But Njeri from Usikimie is not convinced any of the proposals will be implemented.
12: Do you know what happens to those things that happen in Kenya when we have task forces? They go into a shelf somewhere and they die. The way we addressed COVID very quick, I want to ask people, why don't we ever look at the murder of people with that weight? We don't. Because we don't see women as equal. We don't see them as deserving. We see this as a matter of, it's a private matter between two people.
1: Femicide refers to the killing of girls and women because of their gender. Kenyan rights groups want this language adapted into national law. Doing so, they argue, would address the deliberate and systemic violence women face.
12: All we are asking them is to declare femicide a distinct crime. And by saying we are asking femicide to be declared a distinct crime, we are asking for a very simple thing. Femicide can be measured. You cannot fund that which cannot be measured. We have numbers that we have taken from the cases that we have seen. So do other organizations, so does the government, but it is disaggregated and it is in silos. So we need a national database that can be able to measure what we are saying.
1: On another side of town, Usikimie wants the Kenyan public to finally take off its blinders. They've put the scenes of crimes that they're too often confronted with into an exhibition, and they're taking it around the country. The names of victims Usikimi Anu are everywhere.

0: in the room. A stark reminder of just how many lives have been lost.
1: If you ask me a name, I'll tell you their story. Because I know the families, I know the people. I've seen the bodies, I've seen the mutilations. And I need Kenyans to understand the gravity. I need people to understand that this is bad.
0: For those in attendance, the gravity of the crimes is sinking in. As part of the experience, the men are asked to become active allies in the fight.
2: End femicide now.
3: End femicide now.
2: You can count on me.
3: You can count on me.
0: It's a powerful pledge from the men in the room, but will it go beyond the exhibition? And is society ready to take up the fight?
4: Edith, as we heard in the report, the chairperson of the Femicide Task Force presented its findings to Kenyan President William Ruto. Have we heard a response from Ruto?
5: No, we have not since the months when the report was presented to him. And actually, civil rights organizations have been complaining that there's been no movement on implementation. But most recently, the Kenya Ministry of Gender did launch a 90-day campaign, which they say is going to be targeted at communities who are worst affected by sexual and gender-based violence. There was simply no mention of femicide here. But they're saying that this exercise is also going to be used to fast-track the 37 recommendations that the task force presented to the president. Whether or not this is going to happen is something that we'll have to wait and see. But on the ground, we notice that what the government is saying versus what is being done are simply two very different things. In this country of Kenya, every single police station is supposed to have a gender office with a gender officer. Now, while there might be gender officers, the desk itself is sometimes simply just a desk. Mm. I've interviewed people who've told me that they've gone to report cases of defilement. And what happens is the child who is the victim is often placed in a police cell, not because they're guilty of anything, but because there is no infrastructure where this child can be kept and comfortably interviewed. And so these are some of the challenges when it comes to what the government is promising versus what is actually being done.
4: Edith, it's a dark question, but I can't help watch these reports and ask, has femicide become normalized?
5: As a woman, I certainly hope that the murder of women and girls has not become normalized. But what we are seeing is that the response to it, which is usually quite slow, is what has become normalized. Here in Kenya, we have a law society and also the Kenya Human Rights Commission. And they're both reporting that in most cases, women who end up being victims either report early or they ask for help. And they're usually encouraged to look for more informal ways of resolving these disputes, either going the family route or asking elders in the community to resolve these disputes. Hmm. Police officers we've spoken to while doing this report have also admitted that there's a huge trust deficit between the people who are policed and those who are police officers. And so more often than not, people simply don't report what has happened to them. And the neighbors are also complicit in this. As we were interviewing people about the story on Lena, the neighbors did admit that they had heard them fighting, but they just didn't want to be involved because they thought it was a private issue. Now, the other fact of this is that online violence is also a real thing. And it's making perpetrators have huge access to potential victims. And what we're hearing is that what starts in the digital world, coercion, targeting, either stalking, cyber stalking, most of the time does end up becoming real crimes in the material world.
4: Mm. There's so many dark angles to this story. This is a difficult issue to think about, to allow to consume your thoughts. Again, you and your team were on this for a year. How did it affect you, change you?
5: That's a difficult question, Michael, because you're right. The team of Sela Oneko, who was a co-author, Jimmy and John, who were behind the camera and editing, we had to take turns actually looking through the material because this is something that's very confronting and we are going through it day in, day out, sometimes over long periods of time. And there were tears, which we shed, because it's very heavy material that we're confronted with. Jimmy, who was one of the editors, had not been to the funeral, but after we finished editing is when he said that he has a very different viewpoint of men himself. But through all this, we kept going back to the reality that week

can walk away from it, but the families that we interviewed simply cannot. And this is something that we also have to contend with and deal with. We're still in regular contact with Eunice's family and also Lena as we try and see how the court process is resolved. But the truth is, these are just two cases out of potentially hundreds of thousands in the country that we might never be able to hear about.

0: New York, the city of endless possibilities and traffic jams. Until a year ago, when the city introduced a controversial new toll. Can congestion pricing bring order to the chaos? How has it changed Manhattan?
1: I'm happy.
0: Rev. Next. From working class Ohio.
2: He was a very well-behaved kid.
0: To one of the elite's sharpest critics.
3: He was anti-Trump.
4: He said that Trump is heroin.
0: Sometimes politics rewrites loyalties.
5: There's infinite areas where he's done a 180.
6: He fell in love.
0: And America is watching what comes next.
7: Hey, everybody. J.D. Vance here.
0: J.D. Vance, the man after Trump.
8: Solemnly swear.
0: In 30 minutes.

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10: It doesn't happen to me. 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
7: No shame, no filters. 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I'm Lisa Mangaldas, and I'm back with a brand new season of Love Matters.
11: You don't have to say shame. Shame? How do we even start?
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12: Before the congestion traffic, you feel like as a cab driver, you're going to have a heart attack soon. But now, we go, no problem.

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1: If it looks like I've been crying, it's because I was, because the R train was late and I had to city bike here.
0: And drivers wasted 117 hours in traffic yearly.
2: I'm happy. I don't kill nobody.
0: So in January 2025, New York tried something no other American city had before, congestion pricing. Drivers entering Manhattan's busiest neighborhoods are charged a fee. The goal? To reduce traffic congestion, increase public transit use, and fund system improvements.
3: The majority of New Yorkers were against congestion pricing before it was implemented. But since then, the city has noted significant improvements. Traffic is down, both inside and outside of the congestion relief zone. And the air we breathe has actually gotten cleaner.
0: You see, it's not just about waiting in traffic. All that gridlock costs money, and it's a health and safety issue.
4: We said, enough with gridlock. It must end. Enough with emergency vehicles being stuck in traffic. That must end. Enough with wasting people's valuable time, time away from their families and their jobs. And enough with polluting our air with all the emissions. And enough with underfunding the transit system that is the lifeline of this entire region.
0: Not all politicians believed that the toll would be effective. The program was inspired by similar measures in Singapore, Stockholm, and London. In New York City, drivers entering Manhattan below 61st Street are charged $9 during peak hours and $2.25 overnight. The tolls are electronically collected at over 100 detection points with tolling cameras. Motorcycles pay about half the standard fee, while larger vehicles pay double. There are discounts. How many people use them isn't public. According to New York's Metropolitan Transit Authority, or MTA, the first year has been a great success.

0: We're on track to have 25 million fewer vehicles enter the zone. And all that revenue that was generated, that has been generated, is being used to fund the improvement of our transit system, mainly subways, but also buses and our suburban rail system.
1: That money is being used to modernize signals, extend lines, build elevators, and invest in electric buses. So how do New Yorkers feel about the program?
2: I have seen a kind of a drop-off in the amount of cars, especially in the mornings.
3: No, not changing.
4: I'm such a native New Yorker, I don't know how to drive.
5: It should be more expensive and expanded.
6: I help coordinate and run a local pantry. And when we do our runs in the truck, it's just an added price. And it feels really unnecessary. It feels kind of like a tax on the people.
1: Nonprofits like food pantries are not exempt from the toll. Congestion pricing has met its core goals. 11% fewer vehicles entered the zone, so traffic's faster, particularly for commuters. Transit ridership is up 7%. And the MTA has raised $550 million. There are fewer noise complaints and accidents, plus air quality has improved. Many worried that cab drivers would be hit hardest by the program. They're exempt from the toll, but add a 75-cent surcharge to trips.
7: The traffic is moving better for me. And then no stress. Before the congestion traffic, you feel like as a cab driver, you're going to have a heart attack soon. But now we go no problem. People going to the Broadway shows, blah, blah, blah, they already figured out, okay, we're going to go there, take a cab, and give the driver a little bit tips or whatever. So they don't care. You know what I'm saying? But people, poor people, they care. They talk, oh, too much money, blah, blah, blah. But rich people, they don't care.
8: So it hasn't slowed your business. You have just as many.
7: No.
1: Taxi drivers actually saw an increase in business during the first 2 months. So did Broadway. Attendance climbed 19%. Another concern? Fewer cars might hurt small businesses. At the Pickle Guys on the Lower East Side, a jar of pickles costs $9, the same price as the toll. Does that deter customers?
9: No. Shout out to the Pickle Guys. We got two good, great customers, you know what I'm saying?
1: Since congestion pricing began, employees have noticed some changes.
10: We have a lot of regular customers that come, you know, live in the neighborhood. We see them every day. So obviously it's not as big of an issue for them, but we have a really good communication with our community here, and we definitely hear about like, oh, it was way harder to get in here today. I hadn't been able to pick up all my pickled items for a few weeks because, you know, money is just tight right now.
1: Others say the fee doesn't stop them.
11: Just pay it anyway. I don't come in that often. It's not like I'm commuting in here every day, so when I come in, I just pay it. It's just part of New York City.
1: Overall visits to the zone were up 2.4%, and foot traffic has increased as well. But not everyone can leave their car behind. Miles Bettinelli drives a small truck and lives in Ridgewood on the border between Brooklyn and Queens. He isn't thrilled about paying the fee, but he sees no way around it.
12: At the end of the day, I don't have a choice, so, and I have to drive for work, so I think about it. It sucks, but there's nothing I can do to fix it, really. I'm going to work, Red Hook, Brooklyn.
13: Okay.
12: Yeah.
13: And you're bringing your glass toilet with you?
12: Yeah, I'm bringing my prop.
1: As a set designer, Miles needs his car, but takes public transit when he can. The goal isn't to eliminate cars overnight, but to encourage alternatives.
12: Time to go to Red Hook. That way.
1: Congestion pricing is changing how people get around the city. They might now opt for a city bike or the subway over driving. That's the point, says Charlie Baker from Transportation Alternatives.
14: The policy wasn't very popular when it was enacted. I mean, less than a year before it started, I think over 60% of New

0: workers were against it. Have you seen that changing? I mean, you work very locally with Transportation Alternative. Are you seeing differences based on boroughs or neighborhoods? How are people receiving this?
1: So this is interesting because this is actually a phenomenon you can observe in every part of the world that has enacted congestion pricing, right? Is that right before the program goes into effect, it's at its very, very lowest point of popularity because there's certainly a lot of fear-mongering. People don't like change. Once you show people that a positive change is possible, they're not going to want to give it up. No one wants to go back to a longer commute, a commute where they're stuck in traffic every single morning when they try to get to work.
2: So, what comes next?
1: The program so far has been an extraordinary success, and I think that means it's time to expand its benefits to more people, right? So these air quality benefits, these commute time benefits, right? That shouldn't just be for people who live in Manhattan below 60th Street. That should also be for example, people who live in downtown Brooklyn. Look at the traffic going onto the Brooklyn Bridge right now. So I think we should expand these benefits. They've proven to be an enormous success so far, and more people deserve them.
2: New York traffic is still pretty terrible, but as a driver and a public transit user, I've noticed that the city feels calmer. 1 year in, congestion pricing seems to be working, and other cities are taking note.
3: An electric car in winter, in cold and snow? Can e-mobility really handle these conditions? We'll show you why an electric car, despite common doubts, can be especially practical in winter and how you can reliably get around. So, what's the deal with EVs in winter? I can tell you there's nothing better. Though there are a few things to get used to and a couple to be aware of to keep things from going wrong in winter. Today I'll walk you through them. Let's go. I've been driving electric cars since 2014 and fought my way through several winters with them, and I can tell you there's nothing cooler than an EV in winter. Though there are some things you need to come to terms with, and that's what we're doing today. I'll give you some tips based on my experience driving an EV through many winters. I'll start by looking at one really big advantage that's also a tip: preconditioning. Here I have an app for my BMW i4. These days most EVs have one, and in the app there will usually be an option to precondition your car. That means I can turn on the heating in the car quite easily when it's parked outside. And while I'm shoveling snow or finishing my breakfast, the car is heating up outdoors and the cabin's already warm. And that's not just pleasant, it's also way easier scraping the windshield, if I even need to do it at all. And this i4 has frameless windows. That means when I open the door, the window has to go down a bit before the door will open. It's prone to freezing shut in winter, so preconditioning helps you make the cabin the right temperature. And then the windows will go down and you don't risk breaking the glass. And if you do all this at a charging station or at a wall box at home if you have one, you just plug in the charging cable and the power used to preheat the car no longer comes from the battery. So instead of reducing your range, the power comes from the grid, making it range neutral, and that's fantastic. So the BMW is warmed up, so let's take it for a spin. I'll turn down the heat a bit so it's not so loud on the mic. That's always annoying. But it's already nice and warm in here. The windscreen's already clear. I just need to turn on the wipers. When I preheat, the rear window heating is also activated, so the snow at the back slides down too. So far, so good. Let's head out, and I'll get to the next really cool thing about EVs, their torque. An electric motor delivers torque instantly. There are no gears to shift. You step on it and it's there right away. In winter, that means you can control the car very precisely with the accelerator, while the car's electronics handle the rest. It's much more finely controlled than a combustion engine, and in situations like this, that helps you pull away more smoothly. Whether it's front, rear, or all-wheel drive, it just puts you in a good mood.

0: einfach richtig Laune. 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
1: This car has rear-wheel drive, so you can put your foot down a little. The electronics adapt right away. That's because they can regulate torque so well. It's there instantly, no need to downshift or anything. And that's really great. Some electric cars even have two motors, a lot of them do, with one on the front axle and one on the rear. That basically gives you all-wheel drive. It's relatively easy to do, much easier than in the old days of combustion engines, when Audi, for example, created great systems with its Haldex clutch and a lot of mechanical stuff. Here you just add another electric motor on the front or rear axle. That's pretty quick to do. In a car like this, you're the king of the road. With good snow tires, you'll have few rivals. Just step on it and off you go. But don't be fooled. When it comes to braking, we're all in the same boat. Drive carefully in winter. Don't overestimate your abilities, even if the torque makes you feel like, yeah, I'm doing great. The moment I brake, I'm going to skid just as much as any other car. So, rear-wheel drive with good snow tires lets you drive really well, and that's what I love about EVs. For me, it's not so much about whether they're better or worse for the environment. You could have long discussions about that. Financially, I find it's no more expensive than a combustion engine car. By most calculations, it's actually a lot cheaper. Plus, it just drives better, and that's something you notice more in winter than in summer. Now my third point, consumption. My tip here is to be prepared for changes. We've put 30, almost 40,000 kilometers on this rear-engined i4. Over the whole year, our average consumption is under 20 kilowatt hours per 100 kilometers. In summer, it's around 16 or 17, and in winter, well over 20. It averages out to about 20 kilowatt hours per 100 kilometers. When I showed you earlier how I use preconditioning to make the car warm and cozy, that used a lot of power for the heating. I hadn't gone a single kilometer yet, but of course it changes the whole consumption profile. So part of the time driving around the city, I use over 20 kilowatt hours and often over 30. On short trips, I've even seen consumption top 40 kilowatt hours per 100 kilometers. That happens pretty easily because so many things are using power. The heating, even though it's a heat pump, still has a lot to do to warm the whole cabin. At the same time, you can preheat the battery for charging, which I'll come to in a moment, and that also uses power. With all these systems running that wouldn't normally be on, you're simply using more electricity. And when you use preconditioning, you get consumption like this, without even moving a single kilometer. So be prepared for significantly higher consumption and much less range. I'd say an EV loses at least a third of its range in winter. Older models can lose roughly half compared to summer. But with newer models that have heat pumps and other tech, it's usually around a third less. On top of that, the battery is cold, another important tip to keep in mind. If the car has been outside all night, the battery will be ice cold and can't deliver its full performance. So when you accelerate, you won't get the full punch. Older EVs, like my parents' old e-Golf, even had a display showing how fit the battery was and how much performance you could demand at that moment. When it was cold, it wasn't at full power, but on a long drive, the needle would climb. I don't have an indicator like that in this car, but I know it was parked outside in sub-zero temperatures, so the battery is cold and I won't have full performance. Not while driving, not during regenerative braking, and especially not while charging. So for my next tip, let's head to a charging station in winter.

Here we're dealing with an effect you really need to watch out for in winter. The car's charging curve changes dramatically because the battery cells are cold, which slows everything down. The battery simply can't take in as much energy. Of course, it still holds the same amount of energy. A 70 kilowatt hour battery holds the same amount whether it's summer or winter. But everything happens a bit slower, and it can't deliver the performance we're used to in spring, summer, or fall. This car has a peak charging capacity of over 150 kilowatts. But now let's go around and look at this miserable sight at the charging point. With the battery actually at 23%, we only have 33 kilowatts of charging capacity. That means a stop here on a longer holiday trip might not take the planned 20 or 25 minutes, but 30, 40, or even 45. You can optimize a bit by bringing the battery up to temperature first. On longer highway drives, it's already warm, so this isn't an issue. The battery here is truly cold, but I can let the car warm it up. A lot of cars let you precondition the battery so it heats up during the drive, but that uses power, which increases consumption. It's a bit like robbing Peter to pay Paul, but it makes sense on a long trip, and you don't want your charging stop to take too long. Many EVs do this battery preconditioning automatically when you tell your sat-nav where you want to go and the car suggests charging stations. If you say, I want to drive to Cologne, it'll say you need 2, 3, 4, or however many charging stops. And like many EVs, this BMW then preheats the battery at the right time, so you arrive at the station with the battery at the ideal temperature and keep the waiting time as short as possible. But in general, you should expect higher consumption, shorter range, and more charging stops. And those stops will take longer because the car won't charge as fast as you're used to in the summer. And I've got two more tips for you that are really important when driving an EV in winter. The first is about the 12-volt battery. You heard that right. Every electric car has a 12-volt battery. Just like the old VW Beetle, EVs have one too. Yet many EV drivers either don't know that or don't care. But here in this car, under the fancy plastic cover, is a completely normal 12-volt battery. And here in the engine compartment, you can see the terminal if you ever need to give a jump or charge the battery. Here's the 12-volt terminal, and under the grating you can see the built-in 12-volt battery. Of course, a 12-volt battery will eventually give up the ghost. Especially in an older EV, the battery is already a few years old. Then you run into the same problem they had with the VW Beetle. In winter, it wouldn't start because the 12-volt battery had gone on the fritz. So it's worth checking it from time to time. You can use a trickle charger now and then to keep the battery healthy. Just like in a combustion engine, it won't fully charge if you're only driving short distances. And my second important tip, keep a little winter gear kit in your car. I always have a couple pairs of gloves in the trunk, because when you end up at an outdoor charging station handling wet cables and plugs, it's not very pleasant. So I keep some gloves in the trunk I can put on to keep my hands dry and clean. And secondly, especially in weather like this, I always keep several safety vests in the car. I tuck them in the door pockets so they're easy to reach. We're a family of four, so there can be 2, 3, or 4 of us in the car. And even if you've done nothing wrong, if a truck turns in front of you and traffic comes to a halt, you can put on a reflective vest if you need to get out of the car. For safety's sake, I always keep these on board. Make sure you do too. Driving an EV in winter is really pleasant. I can only recommend it. It handles well, the preconditioning is excellent, and you don't need to worry about getting stuck in long traffic jams. You're sitting in a warm, dry car with the heat on, while drivers in combustion engine cars probably have to turn off their engines so they're not running for no reason.
Of course, the battery can run out, but with sensible planning, it's just like a gas-powered car. You could also get stuck in traffic with no fuel, and then you wouldn't have any heating. So I don't see it as an advantage or disadvantage. In general, my advice is drive carefully and defensively. You might get there 5 or 10 minutes later, but you'll arrive safely.

0: My name is Bhagyashree Vora. I am a 23-year-old female motorcycle rider from Northeast Assam. I usually make content related to bike and riding.
1: Influencer Bhagyashree is from Nagaon, a district in the Indian state of Assam where women riding motorbikes is considered taboo. Some families worry it could harm their reputation and even affect a woman's marriage prospects. Bhagyashree aims to change that. Her biggest dream, to earn a living through her motorcycle content and teach other women how to ride.
2: There are still a lot of conservative areas here. In some places, people even think that riding a motorbike isn't really something girls should do.
1: Despite pushback from her family, Bhagyashree saved up and bought her first bike at age 21. The first time she rode it, she felt something powerful, freedom. She wanted other women to feel it too, so she picked up her phone and started recording.
2: The dream I've had since I was 13, I showed how I achieved it in that video. My first video got around 3 million views, and I received so much love and so many kind comments right from the start. That really motivated me to keep making more videos and sharing more content.
1: Bhagyashree filmed whatever she thought was interesting while traveling. For her, riding is not just about getting around, it's about independence and empowerment.
2: If we women can ride motorbikes and explore places, it sends a really strong, positive message to society. That's how I try to empower other women.
1: But coming from a conservative society, backlash wasn't far behind. Bhagyashree tries to take it in stride. Some people just don't want to see women ride motorbikes, she says. Across India, more women are literally switching gears. Women's motorcycle ownership in some regions of India has surged over the past decade. It's driven by financial independence, access to education, and shifting social attitudes. Now Bhagyashree wants to tackle a deeper issue. In her area, there are hardly any driving schools for women.
2: I'm thinking of starting a good institute where I can properly train women in racing, biking, riding, motocross, and more. That way, I can empower them and bring them along on this journey with me. And more automotive tales next time on Rev.

0: From working class Ohio.
1: He was a very well-behaved kid.
0: To one of the elite's sharpest critics.
2: He was anti-Trump.
3: He said that Trump is heroin.
0: Sometimes politics rewrites loyalties.
4: There's infinite areas where he's done a 180.
5: He fell in love.
0: And America is watching what comes next.
6: Hey, everybody. J.D. Vance here.

0: J.D. Vance, the man after Trump.
1: Solemnly swear.
0: Coming up.
2: On Instagram, Sevilla looks like a dream. Romantic, breathtaking, unbelievable. The reality is 40-degree heat, huge crowds, and no shade. But still, everyone wants to go. So, we went. Reality check Sevilla.
0: Euromax. In 90 minutes.

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13: 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It's everything for the lives of Afghan people. It's everything.
12: We meet the star players as they prepare for an international tournament. What are their hopes and dreams for themselves and for their country? And what about the exiled female players who are forbidden to play in their homeland? Can they envision a future for women in Afghanistan? Dreams in the dust.
14: This is DW News, our top stories. Bulgarian authorities have launched an investigation after a drone entered Bulgaria's airspace and exploded near the strategic Trans-Balkan gas pipeline. The defense ministry said there were indications the drone was the kind used by Ukrainian armed forces and the incident was likely accidental. The drone exploded just 100 meters inside Bulgarian territory. Canadian officials have declared a state of emergency in the western province of British Columbia after a fast-moving wildfire forced the evacuation of more than 20,000 people. The Premier of British Columbia, David Eby, said air evacuations are underway for people who remain isolated behind the fire perimeter. He said there were significant losses of homes and property. Residents have taken to the streets of the Spanish town of Sóller in Mallorca to protest against mass tourism. They say the influx of tourists is driving up the cost of living for locals who struggle to access housing and that mass tourism is forcing traditional businesses to close. The government says tourists are a key driver of Spain's economic growth.

0: 61st Munich Security Conference is set to kick off today.
1: Leaders from around the world gathering to discuss pressing security issues. Key figures like the US Vice President J.D. Vance

0: welcome Vice President J.D. Vance.
1: I hope that's not the last bit of applause that I get, but we gather at

0: at this conference, of course, to discuss.
1: J.D. Vance, at the age of 40, was sworn in as Vice President of the United States. Just a month later, he was in Munich, taking center stage in the arena of international diplomacy. Speaking to an audience of elected officials, diplomats, and high-ranking officers, Vance delivered a message, or rather, a warning.
0: To provide for its own defense, the threat that I worry the most about vis-a-vis Europe is the threat from within. The retreat of Europe from some of its most fundamental values, values shared with the United States of America. As Pope John Paul II once said, do not be afraid. We shouldn't be afraid of our people even when they express views that disagree with their leadership. Thank you all. Good luck to all of you. God bless you.
1: Vance's speech seemed to leave the room in shock. Who was this man who had lectured European leaders on democracy? Who had criticized them for supposedly excluding and suppressing populist and right-wing viewpoints? To understand J.D. Vance and how he came to hold the nation's second highest office, one must go back to where his journey first began, Middletown, Ohio. A small city nestled in the Rust Belt, marked by the memory of a lost industry. A place that tells the story of a de-industrializing nation. A nation in crisis.

0: I was born here in 1956. Family been living here for a long time. It was a good place to live. Middletown has always been a good place to live. His mother, Bev, was the third house down from me. The tan house now has been freshly right there where Dale's sitting down down on Joyce's. That's Joyce's house now. J.D., he was born in 1984. And I was laid off and went back to work right after he was born. Laid off for 2 years. It wasn't an easy time.
1: This is where J.D. Vance grew up, where his grandparents came to build a better life, find work in the steel industry, and fulfill their American dream. But for many, the American dream was a promise that could not be fulfilled.
2: I came from a Southern Ohio steel town. And it's a town that's really struggling in a lot of ways, in ways that are indicative of the broader struggles of America's working class. Heroin has moved in, killing a lot of people I know. Family violence, domestic violence, and divorce have torn apart families. And there's a very unique sense of pessimism that's moved in. Think about rising mortality rates in these communities and recognize that for a lot of these folks, the problems that they're seeing are actually causing rising death rates in their own communities. So there's a very real sense of struggle. Now, I had a very front row seat to that struggle. My family has been part of that struggle for a very long time. I come from a family that doesn't have a whole lot of money. The addiction that plagued my community also plagued my family and even, sadly, my own mom.
3: I wasn't able to think. My mind was drug-addled, and I didn't think

0: about anything except just getting high. That's all I thought about for years. I've only been clean 10 and a half years, so 15 years ago I was spiraling down. He was a good kid. He was a very well-behaved kid. I think he was actually kind of shy as a kid, but he was a good kid. He never let me down. There were several years that my kids didn't speak to me, though, in my later addiction. I think it was just too painful. And they've said since then they thought I was going to die. So, I mean, I didn't realize how bad my addiction was, but that's what they've told me, is they thought I was going to die.
1: This is J.D. Vance's grandmother's house.
2: This one right here, 313. I could hear Bonnie easy. Talk to her a lot.
1: Bonnie was a little hardcore. That's where she came from. She was a tough bird back in the 80s. You can tell what was actually happening. You knew just, it wasn't, nobody was having fun when they were arguing. From my bedroom, you could hear whether there was excitement or there wasn't excitement happening two doors down.
3: My mom was 12 when she saw my grandma set my grandfather on fire. His crime was that he came home drunk after she told him, if you come home drunk, I'm gonna kill you. Well, one thing that happened is that my grandparents, the same grandparents of setting someone on fire fame, they really shaped up by the time I came around. They provided me a stable home, stable family. They made sure that when my parents weren't able to do the things that kids need, they stepped in and filled that role.

0: July 2024.
1: Thank you, please.
0: The Republican National Convention.
1: Wow. Wow.
0: J.D. Vance was elated. Donald Trump announced he'd chosen Vance as his running mate in the November presidential election.
1: Now, never in my wildest imagination could I have believed that I'd be standing here tonight.
0: That night, he gave a nod to his roots.
1: O-H-I-O.
0: And about 6 months later, he was walking into the Oval Office.
2: Hey, Margaret.
3: Good to see you.
2: This is Margo.
3: Hey, Margo.
4: Good to see you.
2: Good to see you, too.
3: Wow. This is incredible.
0: But Vance quickly settled into the role, and it soon became apparent he'd be far more front and center than many of his predecessors. The new vice president stunned some observers with his confrontative style.
5: I think the best encapsulation of how J.D. operates as vice president is look at that Oval Office meeting between Donald Trump and Volodymyr Zelensky from Ukraine.
6: Thank you very much. It's an honor to have President Zelensky of Ukraine.
5: That meeting was like kind of going fine. And then JD comes bursting in there like the Kool-Aid man and starts berating Zelensky for like, you know, haven't you said thank you yet? Like, why aren't you grateful and all this?
7: But if you are not strong...
1: Mr. President, with respect, I think it's disrespectful for you to come into the Oval Office and try to litigate this in front of the American media. Right now, you guys are going around and forcing conscripts to the front lines because you have manpower problems. You should be thanking the president for trying to bring it into this conflict.
8: Have you ever been to Ukraine that you say what problems we have?
5: That was JD taking global affairs, you know, kind of in the palm of his hand and being like, let's try this. Normally a VP would have sort of like a narrowly tailored lane for policy. And instead, JD kind of gets to be everywhere because Trump is sort of everywhere. And he's just, you know, the younger version, you know, the software update.
8: You're saying that if you will speak very loudly about the war, you
6: he's
8: can...
6: He's not speaking loudly. He's not speaking loudly. Your country is in big trouble.
8: Can I answer?
6: Wait a minute. No, no.
8: Can
6: You've
8: I
6: done
8: answer?
6: A lot of talking.
5: Publicly, he likes to play attack dogs. He's sort of like presenting himself as an enforcer. Like, hey, like if you come after Trump,

0: I'm going to like let you know about it and, you know, give you a stern talking to.
1: And the president who's trying to save your country.
2: Guys, come on. Let's move.
3: Behind this rhetoric were campaign promises. Trump and Vance had run on a platform of America first and stopping endless wars, like the one in Iraq, which dragged on for almost a decade. As a U.S. Marine, J.D. Vance had experienced it firsthand.
4: Operation Iraqi Freedom has begun.
3: In 2003, J.D. Vance joined the U.S. Marine Corps after graduating from high school. He said he believed the invasion of Iraq would transform the country from a dictatorship to a democracy. In 2005, he was deployed to Iraq as a public affairs Marine. His job was not to fight, but to write articles about what was happening.
5: Yeah, you may want to close the door.
6: JD was a soldier.
7: And so he was witnessing firsthand the difficulty, if not impossibility, of simply saying, let's put American soldiers in this place and turn it into a liberal democracy. Right? It's just not going to happen. Regime change in that way is very difficult, right? You can overthrow a government, but you can't change a culture. You can't change a way of life overnight. I'm Patrick Dineen. I'm professor of political science at the University of Notre Dame. I know JD to be a person who cares deeply about the future of the country. He does want the good of this country. So I think JD grew to be skeptical of the kind of liberal orthodoxy that governed foreign policy. This is combined then, of course, with the, at the same time, a concern with the way in which the American willingness to spend and devote massive material assistance all over the world.
8: He became very disillusioned while he was in Iraq about the war. And it sort of taught him that political elites are not always telling the truth, right? That they lie and they generate media narratives to sell their preferred path. And, you know, it sort of turned him against elites in general, but also this neoconservative elite foreign policy that you saw on display in the Bush administration.
9: The best hope for peace in our world is the expansion of freedom in all the world.
3: Re-elected and still at war in Iraq, George W. Bush continued to repeat his justification for the conflict. But his quote-unquote freedom agenda would be increasingly rejected by a new generation of conservatives.
10: The freedom agenda is this notion that human beings all, everywhere aspire to the same concept of individual liberty, and that by logical extension, it is the role of America to, if necessary, use foreign policy as one of many tools to essentially liberalize and bring freedom to people throughout the world. The problem is that, among other things, this is not, in my opinion, a particularly conservative way of actually viewing foreign policy. It's actually a very liberal view, like liberal properly construed. I mean, thinking of liberalism as kind of a universalist ideology.
11: I came out of the George W. Bush administration broadly very supportive of the administration, its projects, and its goals. I admired and liked George W. Bush, and the fact that the Iraq War didn't go better was for me a source of pain, not a source of anger. But I could see a lot of things going wrong. Both the Iraq War was going wrong and the American economy was going wrong for a lot of people.
3: By 2008, J.D. Vance had left the Marines and was a college student in a crisis-ridden America. Alongside mounting public fatigue with the Iraq War came the subprime mortgage crisis. The economy took a nosedive. Republicans were accused of turning their backs on their constituents, and their unpopularity paved the way for the election of Democrat Barack Obama, the first black president in the nation's history. His election and new social policies sparked anger among some conservatives, and a fringe faction of Republicans, known as the Tea Party movement, gained traction.

0: At the time, J.D. Vance was in his mid-20s and a student at The Ohio State University. His education was funded by a program for veterans.
1: After the election of 2008, I created a website to try to invite especially younger people to talk about what would a pragmatic governing Republican look like. In retrospect, a waste of time, because no one was interested. But it seemed, I thought in 2009 that this was the way to go. So we had quite a lot of people who were working on the site. And one of them I heard from was J.D. Vance, who published under a different name. He had finished his service in Iraq. He had finished his studies in Ohio, and he was about to start at Yale Law School. He was mostly writing about why he favored a more moderate kind of Republicanism. There are about, as I say, about 8 to 12 of these pieces, and they were thoughtful, they were considered, they were always very well written, and I was proud to publish them. In the period from 2010 to 2017, everybody who met him recognized that they were meeting someone who would be a very important force in American life. And we all hoped that that would be used for good, but look, the story of all literature is that you don't get to be a great villain unless you have the capacity to be a great hero.

0: In 2010, Vance started attending Yale Law School, a prestigious Ivy League university in Connecticut.
1: Technically, I guess Yale is ranked number one. And a lot of Yale Law graduates go into politics. I was friends with him from, I guess, 2010 through 2020. I was openly queer and trans at that time, and I had gender-affirming surgery. There was never an issue at all. If anything, he was just supportive and kind, asking me how she was doing. And it never crossed my mind that he had some kind of negative feeling towards LGBTQ people.
2: This broken culture wants to turn everybody, into, whether male or female, into androgynous idiots who think the same, talk the same, and act the same. We actually think God made male and female for a purpose. And we want
1: it's not just LGBTQ issues, right? There's infinite areas where he's done a 180. We both grew up in working class communities. We both went to public school. Neither of us came from kind of elite backgrounds. And so we had that in common, which honestly is not the norm at Yale Law School. Most people are from the coast and have parents who are lawyers or doctors.
0: That was true for Vance's future wife, Usha. She grew up in California, raised by Indian immigrant parents who were both accomplished professors. She would help Vance find his footing in this new world.
3: I think he found Yale to be both exciting, intellectually stimulating, deeply and profoundly formative. He also met his wife at Yale. But I think he also found it to be a place that was utterly strange to him. And he recognized, and I think that maybe was one of the first times he realized how much he was a product of the class he came from, the upbringing he had.
1: Worked harder than probably a lot of his classmates to get there, right? But he also faced some adversity in that respect. I mean, I know in our first year, there was a professor who made a comment that he felt that people who went to state schools weren't as well prepared to handle the rigors of Yale Law School. And he made a point of proving that professor wrong. But there was a lot of ego tied up in it, and I think we see that ego on display today.
0: Vance's experiences at Yale seemed to sour his view on higher education and fuel his later convictions.
4: What we want to do in this movement and in this country, I think, are fundamentally dependent on going through a set of very hostile institutions, specifically the universities, which control the knowledge in our society, which control what we call truth and what we call falsity. The left-wing indoctrination in our society, it starts somewhere. You know, it's like a cancer. Universities are the place where the tumor is located, and it's spreading all over our society.
0: Vance's scathing views on universities started taking shape while he was still at Yale. There, at a talk in 2011, he encountered Peter Thiel, a billionaire, a leading figure in Silicon Valley, and a Christian. Thiel made his fortune in the tech industry by co-founding PayPal, where he worked with Elon Musk. He also went on to become one of Facebook's first investors. Soon, Thiel became Vance's mentor.
5: Vance basically says in his recollection of events that Thiel's speech made him realize, like, he didn't want to be a lawyer. He didn't want to, like, pursue law school.
6: He's probably the single most important person in J.D. Vance's life after maybe his wife and his parents. Thiel is a brilliant man and a very astute man, mentally well-ordered man. He's not like Elon Musk, who just seems half crazy part of the time.
7: You could actually unilaterally change the world without having to...
0: Peter Thiel is a controversial figure who has wielded significant influence on right-wing politics in the last decade.
7: Technology is this incredible alternative to politics, and And, you know, there are a number of different technologies we can outline, but the task in this world where politics has become so broken and so dysfunctional is to find a way to escape from it. It's not a way to fix it, it is a way to escape.
8: Thiel has a complicated relationship with democracy. He's famously said that freedom and democracy are no longer compatible. The idea being if you achieve full economic democracy, you lose economic freedom for certain people, especially rich people. And so that the solution to that is to restrain democracy in the service of freedom, right? He sees these two things as in tension, and he opts in favor of freedom rather than democracy.
9: And one of the things that has made Thiel so successful is he has this great eye for talent. And he recognized J.D. Vance early, in the same way that others did, as someone who really had great potential.

0: In 2013, J.D. Vance graduated from Yale Law School and moved to Silicon Valley. Peter Thiel mentored him as a venture capital investor. Vance had a knack for the business and started making serious money. For Vance, Thiel was a kind of father figure and guided him in his Christian faith. All the while, Vance started reflecting more on his personal history and putting pen to paper.
1: And we're back with J.D. Vance. He's the author of the excellent book, Hillbilly Elegy.
2: A memoir of a family and culture in crisis.
3: Did you have any idea when you wrote this book that it would be a huge bestseller, Hillbilly Elegy?
4: No, I didn't. I definitely didn't expect it to have quite the response that it's had.
5: I saw the book before it was a book. One of the things we had talked about was that Vance wanted to do a book about creative, conservative solutions to the problems of rural poverty. And he wrote an outline, and he took it to an editor named Eric Nelson at HarperCollins. And he said to him, okay, I like this idea, but before you do it, I want you to write a short introduction about your own life. And J.D. Vance wrote a short outline about his own life, and Eric Nelson said, fine, this is our book, this we throw.
1: You know, when I read this book, which I read over my husband's shoulder as an ebook on a plane.
6: Turned Vance himself into a kind of commentator who the mainstream media brought in to explain the Trump phenomenon primarily to left-leaning and liberal voters. So he was on talk shows, on news channels, he was writing for outlets.
4: Well, I didn't expect it to be so politically relevant and timely in that way, but I definitely knew that there were very significant problems that would express themselves in our politics eventually. I just didn't realize.
7: J.D. was just kind of a nice, fresh face to come on, you know, the sort of the talk show circuit and kind of be able to speak both languages, like speak the language of liberal coastal elite America, but also be able to teach them a little something about what it's like to grow up in a more neglected post-industrial town. And he was kind of like a Sherpa for liberal America to like come with me and understand why these people are so pissed off.
4: You can't disconnect the fact that Trump

0: been dangerous or demagogues willing to exploit people who believe crazy shit.
1: Publicly, in the pages of The Atlantic, he said that Donald Trump was to politics what heroin was to the addict's body, something that promised an end to pain, but in fact only created your problems, only intensified your problems. And for Vance, who, coming from where he came from and with his own family history of addiction, the heroin analogy was not a glib one. It was not just words. It was the deepest pain of his life. And he said that Trump is heroin for the kind of people who voted for him.
2: I read Hillbilly Elegy right when it came out, and I found it so unbelievably moving to the point where it made me weep. And I have never cried at a book before. It's astounding that this young man has already, at that point, had already accomplished what he had in life, had been a successful United States Marine, had gone to Yale Law School, had been a real success in business. At that point, not yet into politics, was a bit of a media celebrity, that he had accomplished all of that given this incredibly harsh upbringing that he had to endure. My name is Steve Cortez, and I was a spokesman and media strategist for the Vance 2022 Senate campaign.
3: Good? Okay.
2: Well, I'm used to being on camera, so. I knew that if JD was going to make a run, that he would need help, and I wanted to be part of that team. So I contacted JD, on my own volition. I wasn't recruited or anything like that. And I told him, I know you're going to run for office. He said, I'm not running. I said, yes, you are. And I said, and when you do, I want to help you.
4: 2022 was a midterm election year. 2 years prior, the Democrats had retaken the White House with Joe Biden and won razor-thin control of the Senate. Republicans wanted to take back power.
5: We need a new politics for a new generation. The old way of doing things ain't working. We're gonna go after the multinational companies and the government leaders who are shipping our jobs overseas and making it harder for businesses to prosper. Because the leaders of this country who have plundered it have decided they're gonna reward their friends with special tax breaks and not the companies right here in Middletown, Ohio. That stops now.
2: This road was not easy. It was definitely uphill. This was a crowded primary of serious candidates, all of whom, had the resumes, had the credentials, the name ID to be a United States Senator.
6: Ohio primaries, J.D. Vance.
7: Diddy, come here.
8: That's what I want this campaign to be about. That's why I'm doing it.
2: So it was an intense competition. And in that Republican primary, the main lane of attack against J.D. Vance from his rivals was that he was anti-Trump.
9: You're not going to be able to win a primary almost anywhere in the country as a Republican if you don't whole hog support Donald Trump.
4: For many Republican hopefuls in Ohio, aligning with MAGA was the key to success. Donald Trump won Ohio in the presidential election in 2016. In 2020, he won the state again.
1: Vance began to say things that were different from what he'd said before. And then the nature of the human being is that he began to think those things. Maybe there's some difference between what he says and what he thinks, but not as much as you might imagine, because it's not just not human nature to have a big gap between what we say and what we think.
0: He started expressing very different views than I had previously heard from him, whether it was on Donald Trump or LGBT rights. He also, grew the beard, and a lot of things changed.
9: He was really, trying to sound like Trump on immigration, on bashing whatever, COVID-related things were happening, being very isolationist with international affairs, being very, pro-tariff trade protectionism.
5: Are you a racist? Do you hate

0: Mexicans? The media calls us racist for wanting to build Trump's wall. Joe Biden's open border is killing Ohioans.
1: I was raised on this street, where my grandma taught me that in America, kids can dream big. But we had something then that Ohio kids don't have today. Safety.
2: In a span of 2 years, you've gone from thinking that Trump is a morally reprehensible human being who is leading, you know, a dangerous cult of personality, to saying that he's the greatest president of your lifetime, and people take that seriously.
3: You've admitted you've changed your mind on Donald Trump, but in the past you've said, quote, I'm a never Trump guy.
2: I've got to tip my hat to him on that one.
0: I did change my mind about Donald Trump. He was a great president. And I think at the end of the day, one of the things this race presents is an opportunity. Who actually agrees with Trump on the core issues of trade, of immigration? Who's willing to fight for an America First foreign policy? I think that's clearly me.
3: Thank you, Mr.
2: That he is a chameleon, and I think ultimately a pretty talented politician.

0: So I was already working for J.D. Vance as his media spokesman and advisor. I went down to Florida to Mar-a-Lago to see President Trump, and I asked him for the endorsement of J.D. Vance. He was definitely interested. He was very intrigued with J.D., very impressed with the way he was campaigning, but he was also concerned about his anti-Trump past, his past statements, of course. So he didn't so much say no as possibly, or, you know, perhaps. And I told him that I had spent countless hours with J.D. Vance, which I did, campaigning. A lot of it driving in the car around Ohio. This isn't glamorous stuff, but in those long car rides, you really get to know somebody. And that's what I told President Trump, that I knew the heart and mind of this guy. I also told him, by the way, and I think this is important, that he had also had not just a political conversion, but a very sincere spiritual conversion. He had become Catholic and had become ardently Catholic. And I think those two conversions are absolutely related. And I told President Trump I was unaware of that aspect. So I think that was helpful in trying to convince President Trump that something deep was going on and that this political conversion was part of something bigger.
1: J.D. was formally received in a ritual way into the Catholic Church and given his first communion.
2: It's him with his wife and little boy. And I love this, it's very dramatic.
1: He put on a white robe of someone who was becoming Catholic. I felt this inner welling up of emotion and happiness for him. And I, as someone who had converted as an adult to Catholicism, I knew what a big moment this was for him. If you're a serious Catholic, then you have to look to the teachings of the Church as authority. They bind you. They tell you what you can and can't do. They give you a certain way of looking at the world. I knew his life would completely change from that point on. My name is Rod Dreher. I'm an American writer and journalist and a friend of J.D. Vance.
3: Jesus Christ. He is my Lord and he is my Savior. If you come to Jesus, you're going to have to change your whole way of living.
1: J.D. and I, we first met in 2016. He wrote me to say that he's been thinking a lot about becoming Catholic and wanted my help. What should I read? Who should I talk to?
4: He reached out to, I think, many people to talk about what it meant to be a Catholic, what it meant politically to be a Catholic, what it would mean theologically to be a Catholic. His real interest with me was to talk about Catholic social teaching, the relationship of the faith and questions such as capitalism, socialism, how the political order should reflect Catholic beliefs. So I think he, at that time, was trying to make sense of how he could think about social and political matters through a Catholic lens.
1: I knew that if he went into politics, as he was considering, that this would require him as a serious Catholic to take positions that people in his social class, the professional class, would not like. For example, he would have to be against abortion rights.
5: We march to protect the unborn. We march to proclaim and live out the sacred truth that every single child is a miracle and a gift from God.
0: It changed, you know, more than just his thoughts about the eternal. It changed his thoughts, of course, as it must if it's a real faith. It changes your worldview about the temporal world, including politics. And part of that, I think, was his embrace of the populist nationalist cause. And if you look, you know, put J.D. aside, a lot of the leaders of this movement are Catholic, and seriously Catholic, not just nominally or culturally Catholic.
6: In a country where Protestants have yielded significant power, the shift to Catholicism upends the status quo.
7: I had a Trump advisor say something that froze me up when he said it, which was that if you look at the last Trump White House, the first time around, it was a lot of evangelical Christians who were in a lot of positions of authority in there. And he's like, you look at the West Wing now, they're all Catholics. Now, they're not like literally all Catholics, but it is a major shift.
6: This new generation of Catholics in politics talks about centering faith in their platforms, crafting policies that affect many aspects of public life.

0: they have different visions of what kind of society to build in the aftermath of liberalism. Let's reject wokeism. Let's reject the sexual revolution. Let's reject the progressive racial politics of the past 20 years. And let's return to a kind of social conservatism.
1: In 2022, with his sights set on returning to the White House, Donald Trump seized this momentum.
2: There is no mountain we cannot climb, because we are Americans, and Americans kneel to God and to God alone.
1: Through Vance's conversion to Catholicism and his commitment to post-liberal values, he became a strategic choice for Trump to capture a certain segment of the voting population.
2: This is a great person who I've really gotten to know. Yeah, he said some bad things about me, but that was before he knew me, and then he fell in love.
3: The term that my sources use, which is the loyal convert, that Trump always loves a loyal convert, and that once you've crossed that Rubicon and you've kind of swallowed that pill of, like, negating the things you believed and said about him before, you're a great asset at that point, because, like, you're not going to go back. Are you going to do that again? No. It's kind of like a literal burning of the bridges. Like, there is no turning back for JD.
4: God bless you.
5: Here, CBS News projects that in the state of Ohio, J.D. Vance will be the next Republican senator from the state of Ohio. A victory for Republicans, a victory for Democrats.
4: I will never forget the great people of Ohio. Thank you for this honor to serve you. Thank you every day. Thank you.
6: We are smoking cigars out on the deck in Columbus, Ohio. He is now senator-elect. And I said to him, I said, JD, I said, this was incredible. I said, but guess what? I said, my job's not done. I said, what are you talking about? I said, you're going to be the president of the United States. He said, Cortez, blank, blank, blank, blank, off. I said, you are going to be the president of the United States. I said, and I'm going to help you.
7: Do you solemnly swear that you will support and defend the Constitution of the United States?
1: In January 2023, J.D. Vance was sworn in as senator by Kamala Harris, Joe Biden's vice president.
7: So help you God.
8: I do.
7: Congratulations, senators.

0: With the 2022 midterms barely in the rearview mirror, Republicans started looking towards 2024. The race for the White House was already beginning. Vance had powerful allies who supported him for the vice presidency with their money, power, and influence. Among them, Peter Thiel, who gave over $10 million to fuel Vance's Senate campaign. Former Fox News host Tucker Carlson, a powerful pundit on the right. Charlie Kirk, an important voice in the MAGA youth movement. And Donald Trump Jr.
1: Don Jr., you know, made the case to his father, just as he had in the Senate campaign previously. He made the case to his father that J.D. Vance was the right man, that he'll be a fantastic vice president, he'll be an able co-pilot.
2: And the pitch he made, which has been reported, is that Vance was the person who could continue on Trump's legacy. That with a figure like Vance, Trump wasn't the end of the project. That this revolution could be carried on into the future.
3: Please raise your right hand and repeat after me. I, James David Vance, do solemnly swear.
4: I, James David Vance, do solemnly swear.
0: That I will support. With his hand on the Bible, standing beside Donald Trump, his mother, his wife Usha, and their three children, J.D. Vance was officially sworn in as Vice President of the United States of America.
4: All enemies, foreign and domestic.
3: On which I am about to enter.
4: On which I am about to enter.
3: So help me God.
4: So help me God.
3: Congratulations, Mr. Vice President. Yeah.
0: Trump's second term began with a more radical agenda than his first. He'd vowed to crack down on immigration, a promise that, on its face, seemed to clash with J.D. Vance's Catholic faith.
5: I really do think that social solidarity is destroyed when you have too much migration too quickly. And so that's not because I hate the migrants or I'm motivated by grievance. That's because I'm trying to preserve something in my own country where we are a unified nation. And I don't think that can happen if you have too much immigration too quickly.
0: Trump's rallying call carried into his second term. America first, especially when it came to international politics. Vance did not want the United States to keep playing the role of the world's policeman. The administration repeatedly called decade-long alliances into question, toying with the idea of withdrawing from NATO. In Vance's view, nations must take care of their own interests, a conviction he'd held for years.
6: There's a funny story here. Back in 2024, when he was only an American senator, Trump had not chosen him yet. J.D. went to the Munich Security Conference.
7: We have J.D. Vance, a senator from Ohio of the United States of America.
6: And while he was there, he texted me, "Do you want to come to Munich and have dinner with me?" I said, "Yeah, that'd be great, but aren't you at the security conference?" And he told me it was a miserable experience because none of the security elites would talk to him because of his view on Ukraine. He was against NATO policy for Ukraine. He thought it was a bad idea.
7: How would it look at European security? Would there be a withdrawal from NATO? Would there be a pullout, an abandonment of Ukraine? So are European fears justified?
6: They completely ignored him. They were snobs. And you can imagine how a hillbilly took that. So I flew there, we had dinner, and he said, "I'd rather have dinner with a friend than with these a-s." And the next day, it was Sunday, he went to Mass, I went to the Orthodox liturgy, and then we met at an ordinary beer hall, and I have a photo of him, the senator, sitting there wearing a sweatshirt from his football team, Ohio State, and a cap, ordinary American. 1 year later, he returned to the Munich Security Conference as Vice President of the United States and faced all of these a**s and gave that speech.
8: The threat that I worry the most about vis-a-vis Europe is the threat from within. I believe there is nothing more urgent than mass migration.
6: When he gave that speech, my smartphone started

0: buzzing like crazy. All of my conservative European friends, all the way from Bucharest to Paris to London, were texting saying, yes, finally somebody said it.
1: For him and for many people on the European far right, fit into a vision of a pan-European far-right movement. In that sense, I think Vance is really not a nationalist, that he feels more at home with the Alternative for Germany. He feels more at home with the far right of the British right wing, feels more at home with the French right than he does with American Democrats and liberals. Whereas you would expect a nationalist to say, look, I disagree with this person, but he's from my nation. Now, Vance is very clear. I have more in common with someone from the Alternative for Germany than I do with an American who disagrees with me.
2: A lot of these nationalist populist parties prioritize the nation state and not universalism, that are deeply Euroskeptical for that very reason there, that have a more sober view of foreign policy, more sober view of trade relations there, not kind of necessarily free trade absolutist, a little bit more nationalist in the way of thinking on trade there.
3: Italia e Stati Uniti sono determinati a rafforzare la loro cooperazione. 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
4: I appreciate our friendship, both between our nations, but also between us personally, and certainly the President sends his best regards to you, but to the people of Italy.
0: What JD is tapping into, the sense of populism and anger at the post-war liberal settlement, it's happening both in America and in Europe and in the UK. The ordinary people feel shut out of the system. Brussels is so high-handed. The elites are completely out of touch in all of these European countries.
5: America has just gone through the same thing that Europe is going through right now. There has been an effort by the ruling class in our country and in Europe to shut down political debate. Which I fear, and I think JD was right about this, I fear in many ways Europe is no longer actually devoted to democracy. It fears democracy. It fears the demos. And there are reasons to fear the demos. The demos is not the source of all wisdom, and we know from European history the demos has its dangers. But if you shut it down, you actually invite the thing that you fear. You invite the kind of reaction that now becomes violent and extreme and potentially really, of course, a great, great danger to the future of the nations.
6: September 10th, 2025. Charlie Kirk, founder of the right-wing youth organization Turning Point USA, was assassinated while speaking on a college campus. J.D. Vance and Kirk had been friends for many years. Kirk had championed Vance, helping pave the way for him to the White House. In the wake of Kirk's killing, Vance channeled his anger and appealed directly to Kirk's young followers.
7: Oh my God.
8: Wait, Freddy, go, run, run.
9: We are here live at Utah Valley State University. There's been a shooting at the Charlie Kirk event, the TPUSA event.
10: Somebody just fired a firearm.
6: Before the investigation could even get underway, the Trump administration attributed Kirk's killing to the radical left.
1: After the assassination of Charlie Kirk, Vance organized a special program of Charlie Kirk's podcast. And he sat in Charlie Kirk's chair and moderated the program.
11: This is the Charlie Kirk Show.
4: Hey, everybody. J.D. Vance here, live from my office in the White House complex and filling in for somebody who cannot be filled in for, but I'm going to try to do my best, my dear friend, the great Charlie Kirk.
12: I think that we'll look back on that visual of JD and the Charlie Kirk couch as like a pretty important moment for him, you know, getting much more entrenched power and popularity with Republicans.
4: I was very honored a couple of days ago on September

0: 11th, 2025, to fly out to Utah, where Charlie was shot and killed, to be able to take Charlie's remains from Utah to Arizona.
1: Having to watch his friend shot in the neck and bleed out and bury him and to comfort his widow, Charlie Kirk's widow, I think that gave JD a deep heart of steel. Because Charlie was a close friend of his, and Charlie was also a top advocate with Donald Trump to have him choose JD. And they killed him. They killed his friend in broad daylight.
2: You know, I think Charlie Kirk's death and assassination can only make JD, I think, more inclined for authoritarian tendencies.
0: People on the left are much likelier to defend and celebrate political violence.
2: Normally, the classic instinct of the politician is to say, this is tragic, but extend the olive branch. We have to come together. And JD is kind of like,
0: there is no unity with the people who celebrate Charlie Kirk's assassination. And there is no unity with the people who fund these articles, who pay the salaries of these terrorist sympathizers, who argue that Charlie Kirk, a loving husband and father, deserved a shot to the neck.
1: JD has confessed himself that he has a very, very hot temper. And so, you know, I pray as his friend and as his brother in Christ, I pray that he keeps his reason, keeps his compassion, that he does the right thing, that he acts strongly. We're not pacifists as Christians, you know. We are called to defend, especially if you're a leader, we're called to defend the weak and stand up against evil, but we have to do it in an intelligent way.
0: Because Charlie believed that we were all children of God, he treated everyone with grace. And that is perhaps the enduring legacy of Charlie Kirk. You know, I was telling somebody backstage that I always felt a little uncomfortable talking about my faith in public as much as I loved the Lord and as much as it was an important part of my life. I have talked more about Jesus Christ in the past 2 weeks than I have my entire time in public life.
3: This terrible tragedy was also an opportunity, a political opportunity for J.D. Vance, and he used that opportunity to do two things. The first was to stoke anger inside the country, because anger is a resource for his kind of politics. And the second was to position himself as the true heir to the far right side of the spectrum, because the far right has often had doubts about J.D. Vance. Is he really one of us, or is he just pretending? Is he using us? And this terrible crime, it gave him an opportunity to insist, I am a true leader, I am of you, I am one of you, I am your leader, I am your next leader. And with the presidential election of 2028 impending, that's a powerful statement.
0: Thank you.
2: Could J.D. Vance be the 48th president, or the 49th president, or the 50th president? Like, yeah, even if he doesn't win the first time, I think he could be president one day.
4: There's a very, very real case to be made that J.D. Vance is the most logical inheritor of MAGA, you know, certainly the logical successor, the heir to the throne, so to speak, there.
5: Do you agree that the heir apparent to MAGA is J.D. Vance?
6: Well, I think most likely, in all fairness, he's the vice president. So it's too early, obviously, to talk about it, but certainly he's doing a great job and he would be probably favored at this point.
2: He's kind of gotten, like, the biggest advantage you could hope for. Trump sort of pre-endorsed him.
1: JD is popular, he's young, he's got a beautiful family, and because he came from such a difficult background and achieved the American dream, I think he can be an icon for people. But if the economy doesn't turn around, and if he doesn't master the threat from the far right, then he doesn't have a chance.
7: Research shows the Republican Party has become far more conservative, so much so that even a right-wing hardliner like Vance is presented by some as moderate. especially in comparison to those in the white supremacist fringe, like Nick Fuentes.
8: And now they're all in favor of a fat race mixer who's married to a who named his son Vivek, who was mentored by a Jewish neocon and a gay fed, Peter Thiel. And that's your guy?
1: JT is a former U.S. Marine and a hillbilly. The idea that his beloved wife would be attacked like that, it just, you can see how angry he gets. Here's the problem. Here in Washington, D.C., approximately 30 to 40% of the young Republican conservative staffers in congressional offices, in the administration, and in the think tanks follow Nick Fuentes. And JD is going to have to figure out how to deal with that.

0: This is DW News, our top stories. Bulgarian authorities have launched an investigation after a drone entered Bulgaria's airspace and exploded near the strategic Trans-Balkan gas pipeline. The defense ministry said there were indications the drone was the kind used by Ukrainian armed forces and the incident was likely accidental. The drone exploded just 100 meters inside Bulgarian territory. Canadian officials have declared a state of emergency in the western province of British Columbia after a fast-moving wildfire forced the evacuation of more than 20,000 people. The Premier of British Columbia, David Eby, said air evacuations are underway for people who remain isolated behind the fire perimeter. He said there were significant losses of homes and property. Residents have taken to the streets of the Spanish town of Sóller in Mallorca to protest against mass tourism. They say the influx of tourists is driving up the cost of living for locals who struggle to access housing and that mass tourism is forcing traditional businesses to close. The government says tourists are a key driver of Spain's economic growth.
1: Displacement in the context of climate change is not about people moving from A to B. It's about loss.
2: Climate refugees, stories of loss. A global challenge that affects us all. How do we deal with it? Climate refugees starts August 22nd on DW.
3: Imagine this scenario. A security guard at your office secretly calls a specific phone number every 30 seconds and asks, any instructions? Now, because the call is made from inside the building, it looks like normal activity. But if someone answers the call on the other end, they could potentially instruct the guard to unlock doors, let unauthorized people in, or hand over information. And no one else inside the building knows this arrangement exists. Now, that's the kind of concern researchers raised about more than 20 models of a Chinese-made router used in homes and businesses. They contain a hidden access mechanism, what experts call a backdoor.
4: So backdoors come in a couple of varieties, but their general aim is always to provide access where you shouldn't have access in the first place.
3: Jacob Baines is the chief technology officer at the cybersecurity firm Volncheck, and he made the discovery. He found that the devices made by the company ZBT-Link appeared to contain a hidden feature that regularly contacted a server in China, announcing itself and waiting for instructions. Now, public reporting doesn't show that the capability was actually used against customers. It did exist, though, and it could have been dangerous.
4: This backdoor is a little bit unique in that it's a phone home backdoor, and that means that the attacker doesn't need direct access to the device, like it doesn't have to be on the internet or anything. This backdoor actually will reach out to the attacker. And in this case, it reaches out to a cloud server. And it will just announce itself. It will say, I'm this model router. This is my MAC address. Please tell me what to do. And then the attacker in the cloud can just say, run this command or create a reverse shell. And so in that way, the attacker is able to fully compromise the system without ever having to, authenticate with it or have direct access to it.
3: Knowing how it works is one thing. Knowing where it's sitting is another. So who's actually got one of these devices plugged in?
4: I think this is not like a popular consumer device. And actually, like these routers, the router that I did all my work on is not really a consumer home device. What I have is a router that has like a 5G failover. And generally what you'd use that for is like an oil pipeline or a point of sale where the internet going down would be very bad. So this 5G failover is like you stick in a T-Mobile card and like you fail over to T-Mobile. You generally don't need that in a home.
3: Right, so that's one device on one desk, but how many more are out there? We checked with Simon Sharwood of the tech news outlet, The Register.
5: The interesting thing for me is that ZBT-Link also had a business customizing routers for customers who buy in bulk. And that could be essentially two different classes of wholesale customers. The other is telcos and internet service providers. Now, often when you sign up for a new broadband plan, there'll be a router included in that. And when telcos, when ISPs go shopping for those routers, they go to companies like ZBT-Link. So that means we actually don't know how many ZBT-Link devices are out there, because they don't exactly publicise who their wholesale customers were. It could be that they've mostly sold to Chinese customers, or it could be that a really big global telco has bought millions of devices from them. We just don't know.
3: So the back door appears to be real, but was it deliberately put there?
4: Some of the naming of the domains ties back to ZBT, and as ZBT has said itself, like this is on the systems and they're going to remove it. So is coordinated with someone else? I don't know, but it seems intentional from the manufacturer. What their exact intention is very unclear.
3: But Simon Sharwood isn't convinced it was deliberate.
5: I think it's probably negligence in one of two dimensions. I think the story that this is a maintenance feature is plausible. And if they've left that maintenance feature in software that they then ship in production equipment, then that's negligent. The other thing I suspect might be at play here is something called a supply chain attack. A supply chain attack is where criminals create malicious copies of useful software. And something like the firmware that runs a Wi-Fi router is actually a pretty good target, because if you can put malicious software in all of these boxes that end up in people's homes and offices and give you a back door, then that's just what cyber criminals want.
3: The discovery has raised questions because of where the manufacturer is based, but experts warn that the location of a company alone doesn't prove intent. Now, there are already cybersecurity concerns in the West relating to China and Chinese products, but does this incident confirm that?
5: I mean, most of the world's iPhones and iPads have been made in China for a decade, and nobody suspects them of having security problems. Another thing to consider is that if a nation state actor wants you, they have so many ways to get you. Another thing I think worth considering is, with all the decisions made around banning Huawei, banning ZTE, nobody has ever produced technical evidence of a threat they pose. So I don't think it's necessarily the reason that we've banned, or so many countries have banned Chinese equipment, is necessarily the equipment themselves. It's the small pieces of intelligence that could help to inform a cyber attack that may be as important and as dangerous.
3: As mentioned earlier, there are suspicions about the Chinese, but does anyone else do this?
5: Yeah, absolutely. I mean, Edward Snowden made some allegations about this sort of thing from some American vendors. If we think back to the exploding pages that Israel sent to Lebanon, intelligence services and governments are well and truly alive to the possibilities that come if they can infiltrate hardware. It's a connected world. People are trying to figure out how to use those connections and use the hardware that makes those connections for many purposes.
3: Blaming a country doesn't fix this. Would addressing a company do the job? Well, as ZBT-Link confirmed as much themselves, some of their devices are sold under other brand names.
4: That's the problem. And it's sort of like consumers are forced to choose what to do there. Maybe you can get a no-name router that is cheaper and has all the features you want, or maybe you have to go with an Ubiquiti router that's very well known, has a good reputation, is globally deployed. As a consumer myself, what I think I have decided is you I can only trust these big brands that are widely deployed. These smaller brands that don't have a big history aren't like widely known. I personally will just skip on that.
3: If you look up the affected devices and find your own office router is one of them, the advice from Jacob Baines and Simon Sharwood is simple.
4: You should stand up and walk over to the router and unplug it.
5: It means you unplug the device you've got, you take it to your nearest e-waste recycling facility, you go to a shop and you buy another one.
3: Now, ZBTLink responded to questions from DW with a statement describing the issue as a feature solely intended for after-sales maintenance and serving no other purposes. They added they're taking the report seriously and working to find a solution. Simon Sharwood's point still stands. It was never really about this one company. Who knows if there are others out there who just haven't been caught yet? Thanks for watching.
6: This is one way to watch DW, but it's just one of many. Our content is too big
7: for just one screen. 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
6: In your feed now.

They will give me an idea. They will give me a hero. They will give me a story. Our fellow colleagues and their editors do not always appreciate that the main role of media is to serve as a public good, to serve all citizens regardless of our race, ethnicity, gender, religious beliefs, and so on and so forth. So that's one challenge. So you have to be inclusive of all voices in your society. The second challenge is what kind of discourse we have in the public space. And you have a lot of very divisive, polarizing kind of messages coming from political figures, and then from what I call political influencers, such as, say, Elon Musk. So what do you do as a journalist?

families with these messages. Before social media, we would be talking to the organizations representing minority groups, you know, different communities, not only marginalized, different communities. Journalists need you. And again, as journalists, you and I know, particularly in restrictive societies, restricted democratic societies, very often right information come actually from NGOs, from marginalized communities, you know, the so-called alternative information. So it's useful for journalists to have good communication with organizations representing different communities. You know, if I'm lazy or I simply have no idea what to do this week, you know, what kind of story, they will give me an idea. They will give me a hero. They will give me a story. I think what we've been pushing for over the last couple of years is, you know, find a way as a journalist to put the really opposing sides really talking to each other. So constructive journalism method is fantastic. What also can be combined with it is deliberative kind of journalism. So I know that some media like Norwegian Public Service, like Colorado local papers, there is a paper in Britain already practicing. So find a way for those who really think opposite ways to talk to each other, because as you know, liberals have basically losing the battle these days. So the far right are much louder. The right and far right have hijacked all liberal concepts and terms. So put it and let's sit together and talk, but in a deliberative way that we really listen to each other.

0: The UK is one of the richest countries in the world, but 1 in 5 are living in poverty.
1: You have to survive on what you're given. And you don't know from one day to the other what you're going to be eating.
0: The cost of living crisis is one of the most pressing issues in Britain. For many, it's becoming a matter of survival.
2: You're choosing between putting your cooker on to cook a meal or putting your heating on.
0: One idea to change that has come from an unlikely corner, a group of millionaires.
3: We actually are people who believe that those of us who have been fortunate should pay more tax because the country needs it.
0: They're calling for Britain's new Prime Minister, Andy Burnham, to tax the rich much more. Could a wealth tax make a real difference to Britain's persistent inequality?
4: Who's any good at chopping up some belly pork? Julie.
0: A cooking class on a budget in a community centre in Hull in northern England. Most here are struggling financially, so the ingredients need to be cheap. Julie Nendick has relied upon benefits for years. Today she's not only a participant, but has volunteered to assist Chef Andy Rees. They hope people will take inspiration from today's meal, though they are aware that many here don't cook at all.
5: It's a meal that they can afford and it's, you know, balanced for them. And it's just something a bit different. It makes you feel a bit special because when you're not eating right, you're not feeling right. And this is the thing for me, is it, you have to eat properly, otherwise, well, it's just awful.
2: The downside of it, people can't afford to cook. They can't afford to put the ovens on, or even if you've got an oven, because we came against somebody the other week who couldn't cook. He didn't have anything to cook with. He had a kettle.
0: A freshly prepared meal, pork belly and sweet potatoes, a rare treat, especially for those who otherwise rely on soup kitchens. Not everyone here is comfortable being filmed. Poverty can carry shame.
4: I've kind of rescued it as best I can.
0: Tony is willing to talk to us, but doesn't want to give his surname. The class gives him and the others a chance to socialise, to enjoy a shared meal, a rare opportunity for many here.
1: We've come to a society now

0: where there's plenty of food, but it's just not given out adequately to those people that really need it.
1: Hull once had a flourishing maritime industry, but despite recent investment in its port, it's now one of the most deprived places in Britain. With one in five across the UK affected by poverty, the poor have been getting even poorer. Since the mid-1990s, the percentage of people living in deep poverty, that's those with incomes far below the standard poverty line, has been increasing. They now make up almost half of those living in poverty. The governing Labour Party has changed the benefit system and is on track to lift around 500,000 children out of poverty. But still, the cost of living crisis is ongoing and the poor are hardest hit. Julie Nendick has been unable to work for many years. She's a single mother caring for a daughter who lives with disability. She shops together with a friend and they've watched as food prices have gone through the roof. Fresh meat, fruit and vegetables are hard to afford, she tells us.
2: My benefit for the month is £500, and that is to feed two adults and run a home. And at the end of some months, I've got nothing left. It's just so scary, and it's so upsetting to walk in a shop and just go, can't afford that, can't afford that.
1: Not being able to afford the food they like, something Stephen Kinsella and his family don't have to worry about. They live in a large house in the southwest of England. Their lunch has come fresh from the local market. The former corporate lawyer made millions as a partner in an international law firm. He's a member of Patriotic Millionaires. The group want wealthy people like themselves to pay more tax if they have over £10 million in assets.
3: I think there's that consciousness that having been fortunate, we could easily pay more tax. And to be honest, we're not talking about something that would affect our standard of living at all. I mean, the wealth tax we're proposing, you know, people really wouldn't miss it. And we're talking about 2% on your net wealth over £10 million.
1: Stephen Kinsella's group estimates that a wealth tax could bring in about £24 billion a year. That's roughly €28 billion.
3: We depend on each other. And obviously, if you have a lot of people who are really struggling and really unhappy, that's not good for any of us. You know, it's really just not good to live in a society where you can see other people are having a seriously hard time, and yet a bunch of us seem to be completely insulated from that.
1: While the number of people in deep poverty has been rising, so has the number of rich people. According to the Equality Trust think tank, by 2023, the richest 50 families in the UK held more wealth than half of the UK population. In the mid-1990s, the UK had just 11 billionaires. Now, it's over 150. Nowhere in Britain is wealth more conspicuous than in Mayfair, central London. Stephen Kinsella comes here regularly, for business and to meet with friends. Not all of them share his enthusiasm for higher taxes.
3: Yeah, I meet with a little bit of surprise from friends. But then when you explain it, if someone has to pay a 2% wealth tax, bear in mind during the year they can probably make 5, 6, 7% return on their capital. They're still going to be richer at the end of the year than they were at the start of the year. It's not going to make anybody poorer.
1: With more money, the millionaires say the state could improve public services, for example, with better housing. Just a few kilometres east of Mayfair's wealth lies Haggerston. 20-year-old Nisa Sharif is a newly elected councillor for the local Green Party. Today, together with her colleague, they're checking in on residents of these tower blocks, home to many on lower incomes. For months in winter, residents have had to shower outside. In London in particular, the cost of housing is a driving force behind poverty.
4: I don't think anyone should deserve to be showering outside simply because, you know, their waterworks aren't being looked after. I don't think that this building is barely livable. I think the residents that live inside are just like holding on because of how affordable it is, and you know, if they were to move out from here, they have no other option but to move out of London. And I'm Nisa, nice to meet you.
1: Nisa knows the residents' problems well. She grew up in social housing herself.
5: So like the ground floor is always flooding. Most of the rooms, neighbours complain that there's flooding

0: the rooms, stuff like that. We call the council, they'll come and take a look, and it will take them months, years before they come and fix it. So sometimes we just give up and just get on with life.
1: The Greens are the only UK party who support a wealth tax. NISA would like to see more money invested into social housing to build more and for maintenance.
2: Being able to take care of problems like this and, you know, not putting things to the side because we can't afford it, rather than, you know, if there's more money to go into these places, we won't have all these cases constantly building up, and rather we'd be more functioning.
1: The patriotic millionaires want to convince the governing Labour Party to take on their idea. Stephen meets regularly with Simon Ofer, Member of Parliament for his hometown. The Labour Party remains cautious. Some economists warn that wealth taxes are difficult to implement without harming the economy.
3: We've got to find a balance. If we taxed everyone massively, then that would reduce economic growth, and that's not good for anyone. So we have to do it in a more sort of clever way, in a structured way. And I do think that actually a wealth tax does fulfil that. Would it make people less entrepreneurial because they think they might lose a bit of their money? I don't think there's any evidence of that at all.
4: We don't have a wealth tax because they say, well, look, it's clearly...
1: Still, the government does not want the rich to just leave the country, as it has happened in Sweden, for instance. But according to a patriotic millionaires research, the majority of UK millionaires actually support an additional tax for the very richest in society.
5: Most people who live here, there are many reasons why they're here. You know, their children are going to school here, they have parents here, they have family and friends. You know, the research we've done shows very few are actually going to leave just in order to avoid a 2% tax on their wealth. And of course, where will they go? You know, lots of other countries have other taxes. We're not that highly taxed as a country, in fact.
1: Back in Hull, Julie Nendick is helping out at a local food bank. She wants to be of service. It's a matter of pride for her. She knows the donations are a lifeline for many regulars here.
6: Everybody's a paycheck away from a disaster, so if something goes wrong, like your washing machine breaks, it's a hard, hard struggle to try and get another one.
1: Tony from the cooking class has agreed to show us where he currently lives. He used to work as a manager in a youth centre, he tells us. Faced with mental health problems, he's been unable to live alone for several years now. He's staying with a friend in a small house. At night, her sofa becomes a cramped bed for him. Tony can't understand why people would be resistant to paying more if they could afford it.
7: Why are people so greedy? Why do they need all this money? They're never going to spend it. You know, why can't they do something that give back, and the taxes would be an ideal thing? If people have adequate to live a fantastic life, but yet still being able to pay something better in taxes, that will improve the quality of life for those people that are on the scrap heap.
1: Stephen and the patriotic millionaires argue it would be important for everyone who's eligible to pay the wealth tax, ensuring it becomes more than just a donation to the state from a handful of well-wishing rich people.
5: I'm sure I could ask them for a bank account and could voluntarily make a transfer. And that would make me feel a little bit better, but it wouldn't answer the problem that we have. Whereas the wealth tax proposal, you know, the research we've had done shows it would raise about £24 billion a year. That's a serious amount of money that this country could use to go into a whole range of essential services.
1: According to surveys, the public supports a wealth tax. But Stephen knows how hard it will be to get the government on board.
5: I think our politicians generally do lack courage, and I think they're frightened about the backlash from the media. I think the politicians need to stand up to that, and they need to start delivering on what, you know, on what the population want, not what a very, you know, small number of influential people want.
1: How the government tackles inequality will determine the future, not just for the new Prime Minister, but for all those who are struggling every day.

On Instagram, Sevilla looks like a dream. Romantic, breathtaking, unbelievable. The reality is 40 degrees.

0: heat, huge crowds, and no shade. 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So, we went. Reality check, Sevilla.
1: Euromax. Next.

0: Radical transparency. New encryption technologies to protect whistleblowers. Julian Assange revolutionized the information age.
1: He was willing to breach new frontiers.
0: WikiLeaks made him a global sensation and the most famous fugitive on the planet. The story of an idealist.
2: Do you have to pay a price for things you believe in? Of course.
0: Julian Assange starts August 20th on DW.
3: Dancing beyond ballet's barriers, soloist Leroy Mogake moves seamlessly between male and female roles. Trailblazers, the female chefs of Lyon who helped define French gastronomy. And living her faith, what's life like as a young Muslim woman living in Bosnia and Herzegovina? All this and more coming up on Euromax.

0: Leroy Mulcahy's expressive and provocative dancing has won international acclaim, but it's the South African's performances in both male and female roles in classical ballet that are drawing particular attention.
1: Meet Leroy Mulcahy, an award-winning dancer challenging the conventions of ballet. As a trailblazing artist, Leroy, who prefers the pronoun she, now performs classical female roles on point.
2: I was always interested in the more feminine side, and I felt like it came much more easier rather than me having to be like masculine passing and like try to be, I don't know, something that I'm not.
1: Backstage at Berlin's Staatsballett, just moments before her performance of A Midsummer Night's Dream, she remains poised, brushing off stage fright. Leroy Mulcahy shines as an energetic Puck in her acclaimed performance in A Midsummer Night's Dream. Her presence in the role is a testament to how classical ballet is evolving.
3: She's a gifted artist who truly inspires so many others, myself included, every day. She teaches me to think outside of the box.
1: But the road to where Leroy is now was a long one.
2: I didn't also want to rush into without earning either the respect or gaining the confidence in myself to go out there in certain roles. So yeah, I'm very happy that it was kind of like a slow progression.
1: On stage, she captivates audiences as a charismatic soloist. So far, the response has been overwhelmingly positive. It's 10 a.m. and it's time for class. Born in South Africa, Leroy was assigned male at birth and fell in love with classical ballet at an early age. Despite the prejudice she experienced, Leroy continued pursuing her passion.
2: I don't think I gave them the space to actually criticize and say and have an opinion on it.
1: Leroy made her way to the major ballet companies of Europe, where she launched an international career. After working in Lausanne and Zurich, she accompanied Staatsballett artistic director Christian Spuck to Berlin.
2: Christian, I would say he's kind of like my savior. I mean, he's like the one person that I, at the time, felt very comfortable to approach.
3: I don't want Leroy to be put on display. I want Leroy to be recognized as an artist. That's what's important.
1: Leroy has also become a prominent voice for the trans community in the world of ballet. Dancing in a tutu is nothing unusual for her and her female co-performers.

0: But what vision do her colleagues hold for the future of ballet?
1: General inclusion and realizing what people have to bring to the table beyond the physical body that they have been given. Whether that's skin color, whether that's gender, how to make them comfortable and how to make them feel welcome.
0: Today, Leroy Mokake lives in Berlin. She left her homeland of South Africa many years ago. But does she ever miss it?
2: Actually, trying to do like a project or like perform back home, also for the audience back there, just to like reconnect again.
0: But she's found a new home in Berlin, both at the company and in the city itself.
2: For the trans and non-binary community, I think it's best for me to be here, and I feel very welcomed. And honestly, to be honest, I'm not planning on moving anytime soon.
0: Leroy has found her place in Berlin and within herself, too. Despite all the obstacles, she now wants to be seen simply for who she is, a dedicated artist.
2: I would really like to get more involved in becoming like an activist, just creating more awareness and like making space for like conversation, especially in the artistic world, as a person of color and also as a trans woman.
0: By living her dream, Leroy Mokake is opening doors for others too, and not just in the world of ballet.
3: You may have heard of Paul Bocuse, the legendary French chef, but chances are you've never heard of the Mère Lyonnaise. And yet without these remarkable women, French cuisine might look very different.
4: Did women invent French cuisine? And why is Paul Bocuse considered the best chef in the world, even when his female mentor held 6 Michelin stars at once? We set out to answer these questions in Lyon, arguably the culinary capital of France. French cooking is globally considered one of the most refined and innovative cuisines. It owes that reputation to, among other things, a group of female chefs known as the Mères Lyonnaises, or Mothers of Lyon. But few people know about them today.
0: I don't really remember. I think they were chefs who cooked like they did at home. You only know the Mères Lyonnaises if you're from Lyon and are interested in the local culture.
4: Here in this bouchon, as this type of traditional Lyon restaurant is known, women have been cooking since 1937. The recipes haven't changed. There are hearty dishes like pike dumplings or chicken liver casserole. Chef Fatima Zerouki learned to make them from Mother Hugon.
0: She taught me everything. These are very long recipes for dishes that stew all day long in huge pots. I wrote everything down on little slips of paper. Now I know them by heart. She had a strong character, which you need in the bouchon.
4: The golden age of the Mères Lyonnaises began in a time of economic crisis.
0: The Mères Lyonnaises were women from the countryside around Lyon. Rich households would take them in to cook for the entire family. When the 1929 depression arrived, many suddenly found themselves out of work. Most decided to open their own place and do what they did best, cook. And that's how an entire generation of cooks was born who started cooking publicly for guests instead of privately.
4: The Mères Lyonnaises were seen as warm and strong-willed.
0: That created a very particular atmosphere. Most had strong personalities and were colorful figures. Guests would come for them just as much as for their cooking.
4: In Chez Hugon, it almost feels like time has stood still, even if Mère Hugon retired in 2023. Now Fatima has taken charge of the tiny kitchen, while Paula Rocha commands the dining space. I enjoy the liveliness here, the dishes that haven't changed for years, and a woman full of energy. To me, that's the key to these Lyon establishments.
0: We always skip breakfast when we're coming here to eat, but we're French, so we always enjoy eating.

0: A few hundred meters on, the restaurant Le Bouchon des Filles opened in 2007. It's run by two women. The name means the daughter's eatery.
1: The mère Lyonnaise passed on to us the Lyon way of cooking that we grew up with. Without them, the entire cuisine would be different. We're trying to carry on the tradition in our own way, but we learned the fundamentals from them.
0: Their restaurant is packed every night. The culinary delicacies by Lyon's famed female cooks are still in high demand. And yet, the original Mères Lyonnaises were nearly forgotten, even though they left behind a legacy.
1: Some of them are still talked about because there are restaurants named after them, like the Mère Brasier, where star chef Mathieu Vianney took over.
0: La Mère Brasier was the one who managed what no one before her could.
1: She was the first woman to receive three stars, twice in two separate restaurants in Lyon. She's an important figure, and she trained Paul Bocuse, basically the Pope of gastronomy.
0: Perhaps the world's most famous cook, Paul Bocuse learned the craft from a woman who earned six Michelin stars in her lifetime. Not even he achieved such high acclaim.
1: Like so many other women throughout history, sadly, the mothers of Lyon were also made invisible. As in other areas, such as literature or the arts, they were eventually forgotten, even though they were pioneers in their field. And then Paul Bocuse came along, her student, who was such an important figure, and he took up all the limelight. The Mères Lyonnaises lived in a time when media was not widespread. Their fame stayed local. It was different for Paul Bocuse, who did a lot of advertising for Lyon cuisine outside of France.
0: French cuisine might owe its fame to Paul Bocuse, but it owes its essence to the mothers of Lyon and to their daughters who established a culinary tradition in France that continues today.
2: Around 45 million Muslims live in Europe. How does Islam shape their everyday lives? We meet a woman from Bosnia and Herzegovina to find out.
3: Islam for me means being and staying calm in a storm.
1: Bosnia and Herzegovina in southeastern Europe. Around half the population here are Muslim.
3: Hello everyone, I'm Maria Mihaljevic. I'm 21 years old and I will show you my everyday life and how I practice my religion.
1: Maryam grew up 45 minutes from the capital, Sarajevo. Today she lives in student accommodation in town where she studies art and history. Alongside her textbooks, there's one book that is truly indispensable to her, the Quran. Maryam aims to read at least one page of it every day. Maryam places great importance on a specific style of dress. She wears abayas, long-sleeved, floor-length, loose-fitting robes, often carefully embroidered, and paired with a hijab. She was 12 when she decided to start wearing it. Soon after, she swapped her jeans and t-shirt for an abaya.
3: Growing up, I realized I look way modest wearing this, and especially in a time where women's body and women's beauty is too much objectified, like I choose to go against the system that are imposing values of society on us.
1: Maryam grew up in a religious family, but they weren't strict about it. As a child, she attended Quran classes, and from a young age, she began praying regularly. Maryam takes us to the mosque. It's one of the largest in Sarajevo. To enter, we must first remove our shoes. Then men and women split into separate sections. They're expected to pray five times a day. So how does she fit it all in?
3: We actually see it as a way to form our day, because Muslims that are actually praying on time, every day, five times a day, they plan their day around these prayers.
1: Maryam doesn't attend Friday prayer. For many Muslims, it's the most important prayer of the week. For women in Bosnia, however, attendance is uncommon. That's because some mosques lack the space for separate prayer areas, but it doesn't bother her.
3: Friday noon, when it's Friday prayer, men go there and women socialize between women circles.
1: For Maryam, it's a little quality time spent with friends. Once a month, she hosts a party exclusively for women.
3: It's because it's special when you are surrounded by feminine only energy, when there is no other influence coming from a like male's energy, which is also strong. And also like in Islam, it's not normal kind of for a woman to dance in front of men if they are not their family or their husband or something like that.
1: Maryam often travels to the countryside around Sarajevo with her friends. She doesn't have a boyfriend and has no plans to marry until she's at least 25. And it's essential to her that she marries a Muslim. When it comes to finding a husband, Maryam isn't worried. She plans to get a recommendation from the community. Then they'd meet in a public place, with family or without. But for now, physical contact is strictly off limits.
3: You do not touch, you do not kiss, you do not have sex together. You should save yourself for someone that is worth of your feelings and your emotions and your touch.
1: But are there any rules that bother her? No, she says. But Maryam believes that they're sometimes misinterpreted.
3: I think a lot of men are abusing Islam. They are, as a gender, like stronger and to be protective, but sometimes they go too far, like thinking that they are in charge of everything, but in the sense of being above women, which is not the case in Islam.
1: In the future, Maryam wants to perform the Hajj at least once, a pilgrimage to Mecca that every Muslim who can afford it is obliged to make. She still feels too young, she says, but one thing is for sure, religion will continue to play a vital role in her life.
3: Islam and me and my life, we are one, not separable.
2: Seville in Spain is a hot tourist spot. Social media is packed with perfect pictures of the city, but how much of what we see online matches reality? We checked out the city's most famous landmarks. Seville is one of Spain's most popular tourist destinations. But there's the version of the city you see on social media where everything seems absolutely perfect. And then there's the one you get when you visit in real life. So which is it? Let's find out in this reality check. With its grand architecture and rich traditions, Seville is regarded as the city that best captures the essence of Spain. But the reality can feel very different. Seville is loud, it's crowded, the streets are full of people, and in summer, temperatures can rise above 40 degrees Celsius. As a tourist, you may be hot and constantly seeking shade, but you keep going because every corner of the city feels worth the effort. Our first stop, the Seville Cathedral. Built between the early 15th and early 16th century, it was constructed on the site of a former 12th century mosque, parts of which remain today, including the Giralda Tower, originally a minaret. The cathedral is one of the largest churches in the world and the largest Gothic cathedral. It's also part of a UNESCO World Heritage Site.
4: It's really impressive, and I never saw a cathedral like that. And I think it's one of the three most important and big cathedral in the world.
5: Really pretty, it's a lot of not a big as we would say in the UK.
6: It was nice, but a lot of sections were closed.
4: Okay.
6: Because I think they have some celebration coming up, so that was a bummer, but otherwise it was good.
2: Our verdict? The cathedral is a must, but book your ticket in advance online or grab a combo ticket at the neighboring El Salvador Cathedral and breeze right in like a VIP. Next stop for our reality check, the Metropole Parasol, or as the locals say, the mushrooms. The Metropole Parasol was designed by German architect Jürgen Meyer H., whose futuristic vision transformed the heart of Seville. It's one of the most striking modern landmarks and stands in

0: stark contrast to the city's historic architecture. So what should visitors know about this structure?
1: The most special thing about this structure is that even though it doesn't look like it, it's one of the largest wooden structures in the world. You can't tell because it's covered with a layer of polyurethane that protects it from humidity and the weather. When a visitor comes for the first time, they see the structure, which is impressive, but they don't realize that you can also go up to our viewpoint and enjoy a 360-degree view of the entire city of Seville.
0: Our tip? Buy a ticket and enjoy the sweeping views of Seville and a sky-high experience on the panoramic walkway. We think the Metropole Parasol is worth a visit, ideally in the morning before the heat of the day takes over. Fun fact, Seville is famous for its orange trees. There are thousands lining the streets, but don't eat them. They're pretty bitter. Moving on now to our third spot, one of Spain's most famous bull rings, the Plaza de Toros de la Maestranza. Built in the 18th century, it's considered one of the oldest and most important bull rings in the country. For many, it represents the deep cultural roots of bullfighting in Andalusia. In Seville, the arena stands out as a symbol of tradition and still draws big crowds for the bullfights. The arena also has a small museum. Here you can learn more about the history of bullfighting, which remains a hotly contested issue.
1: For me, I already have my doubts. Bullfighting isn't really something I'm comfortable with, so I came kind of reluctantly because I still wanted to see what the arena actually looks like, but I'm against bullfighting.
2: I don't really consider it culture, because at the end of the day, it's about killing an animal and celebrating its death.
0: Whether a visit here is for you certainly depends on your take on bullfighting, but the arena itself is undeniably impressive. Seville might look perfect on Instagram. Romantic views, empty streets, flawless moments, but the reality hits differently. In high season, it's hot and buzzing with life. Sure, it's less polished and more chaotic, but that's exactly what makes a visit unforgettable.
3: Where do people in Europe go for a beer? In Germany, it's the local Kneipe. In France, it's the neighborhood bar. And in England, it's the pub.
2: How do British pubs work? Do you order at the table? Are you expected to tip? And when is closing time?
4: Hi, I'm Ali Ross, the landlady at the Coach and Horses here in London, and I will be here to help you understand what a British pub is all about.
2: The Coach and Horses is located in the Soho district in central London. Many of its patrons stop by in the afternoon, right after work, mainly on Thursdays or Fridays.
5: There's a sense of a community in a British pub.
6: It's a social thing where people can interact and let the hair down, relax.
7: It's like an extended family.
8: It's quite a British thing. Any opportunity you can do, you go to the pub.
2: But what to order? The different kinds of beer can be bewildering, as some aren't known abroad.
4: We'll start off with London Pride. It's a real ale or a hand-pull ale. They're naturally carbonated, unlike lagers where CO2 is put into the barrel. And they have a little bit of a biscuity, malty finish. Let's try a lager. If people want something that's cold and refreshing and they don't want too much flavour maybe, they don't want anything that's too hop forward, or they don't want a real ale that might be a little bit warmer, then go for a lager for sure. So here we have cider, a drink made from apples, the pressing and the fermentation of apples. You're drinking pints over ice a lot of the time. People like it really super cold. Something that's very popular at the moment is Guinness. It is from Dublin, of course. The flavour is quite mellow for a stout, and the texture is a little creamy, so it's actually quite pleasant on the palate.
2: Beer is always ordered by the pint. One pint is just over half a litre. How many do folks typically drink?
7: Somewhere between 6 and 10, probably.
9: A few, but not too many. You need to know your limits, I suppose. I can be a power drinker when I want to, or I can just have a couple, like today.
8: Got 7 or 8 pints, and then go for dinner somewhere.

0: Here are some do's and don'ts when ordering at the bar.
1: You definitely don't want people waving in your face. It can be quite rude, actually, especially the waving of a card or money or something. So, yeah, just wait patiently for your turn, and people are usually quite respectful of this in the pub.
0: And here's another tip.
2: You can't just go and buy a drink for yourself. If you're in a group of people, you offer to buy a round.
3: And if you don't, that stays with you for a long time.
2: Oh, yeah.
3: You're remembered as the person who doesn't do that.
2: Yeah, and you're known as cheap and it's bad.
0: Also typical for a British pub, many of the regulars live nearby and the atmosphere is informal. That's also reflected in the decor.
1: So typically in British pubs, you'll find a lot of wood. And then a mixture of textures as well. So like here, we've got an Axminster carpet, and the carpet sort of adds elements and an extension of the home, somewhere that's made for comfort, and yeah, just a little bit more sort of familiarity maybe that you might find from your home.
0: Anyone who comes to a pub should also know when it's time to go.
1: 20 minutes to 11, we'll ring the bell for last orders and shout that out, last orders. And then again at 11 o'clock to mark the final closure, we'll ring the bell again. Guests aren't particularly always happy to leave. Obviously, you want to continue the party. But typically, they'll, you know, finish up their pints promptly and be on their way.
0: What's it like where you live? Where do you go to socialize? And what do you drink while you're there?
4: And while you think about that, we've come to the end of the show. Don't forget to click and follow us on social media. Till next time, it's bye for now and auf Wiedersehen.

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1: Shift. We talk about
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0: So what are the biggest challenges? We'll talk about that.
1: Shift. In 15 minutes.
2: The Baltic Sea. Summer, serenity, freedom. But against this beautiful backdrop, danger was lurking. For millions of people in the GDR, the sea was a deadly border.
3: At 14, I knew I wasn't going to stay there.
2: They swam out at night, risking their lives in pursuit of freedom.
1: Arts Unveiled. In 30 minutes.

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They lose ideas, power, a part of their future. We showcase the daily victories of women. Brave, honest, loud, side by side, deserving to be heard and seen. We share their stories from the female point of view. Because perspectives matter. Together, we see. She survived the Holocaust.

0: Eva Umlauf was in Auschwitz as a two-year-old girl. It was only much later that she dared to confront her ordeal, a life overshadowed by trauma. What made her embark on that journey? I Survived Auschwitz. Watch the full story on YouTube. 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
6: This is DW News, our top stories. Bulgarian authorities have launched an investigation after a drone entered Bulgaria's airspace and exploded near the strategic Trans-Balkan gas pipeline. The defense ministry said there were indications the drone was the kind used by Ukrainian armed forces and the incident was likely accidental. The drone exploded just 100 meters inside Bulgarian territory. Canadian officials have declared a state of emergency in the western province of British Columbia after a fast-moving wildfire forced the evacuation of more than 20,000 people. The Premier of British Columbia, David Eby, said air evacuations are underway for people who remain isolated behind the fire perimeter. He said there were significant losses of homes and property. Residents have taken to the streets of the Spanish town of Sóller in Mallorca to protest against mass tourism. They say the influx of tourists is driving up the cost of living for locals who struggle to access housing and that mass tourism is forcing traditional businesses to close. The government says tourists are a key driver of Spain's economic growth.
7: When I became the head of marketing, that was a shocking point for me. This is where the game changes.
8: I often find that I'm the only woman in that room. So it does become very lonely at the top.
9: I used to beat myself up with the expectation for myself.
7: There is always a mask which is ready in my drawer.
8: There are very few women-led organizations, but when I come across that, it really makes me feel very, very good.
10: I'm really good at recognizing talent, and I always support them, like, wholeheartedly.
8: I was definitely dominating. In my school, I was class monitor for years and there was competition and nobody could beat me. I was scared too, but I just somehow had to lead. That's how I got to Pune College. That's how I got into engineering. I'm Bansi. I'm from Pune, India, and I'm the CEO of an award-winning UX UI design agency. A big move to Pune because nobody thought that a girl can go out of the city, go out of a state to study and be on their own. And then there was no looking back.
10: I was lucky growing up with nothing. So we had to play with rocks, with sticks. I guess we were very creative from the onset. And always, I noticed that if I'm in a group, I always know who's good at what.

0: I guess I apply the same thing in my current job. I'm really good at recognizing talent. My name is Ha Do. I'm a creative director based in Ho Chi Minh City, Vietnam. I study graphic design at the School of Visual Arts in New York City. My main role is creative director for the leading fashion and lifestyle magazines in Vietnam. Currently, I am serving as one of four judges for Vietnam's Next Top Model. It's a very popular show. We do get a lot of good models out of this competition. So I really have high hope for them. So we want our voices from Vietnam to be heard and regional or global, let us be heard.
1: My father was in railway, so we always had bigger spaces to play with him. So I think we were a little privileged in comparison to other children. I was the fourth one, and I was the most rebellious of them all. All of my friends are boys.
2: My name is Fajiha Qureshi. I'm from Karachi, Pakistan, and I'm a marketeer.
1: When I was growing up, my mother wanted me to be a doctor. That's when I was like, I can't be that. And this is where I had to bring in my friend. Maybe you can do MBA, right? That's also a very good field. And this is how actually marketing happened. Thank you. I joined National Foods, and I think that's where I felt that there's so much creativity I can actually explore. And one campaign after the other, I realized, oh, I can be a good marketer.
0: So it's never been easy for me from the beginning. That just kind of motivated me to work harder. That's the thing I still tell my people. There's no way you can go anywhere without being hardworking. During tough time, I don't tell people that I'm having a tough time because it's just you, yourself, who can solve it. I used to beat myself up with the expectation for myself. But now when I'm over 40s and I have a kid, I guess I'm getting easier on myself and other people.
3: In 2011, I started Koru, a startup journey. I think leading and managing was something that was core to me.
4: But did we get an invite for
3: today? We were just building.
4: Now, who can do that?
3: And there was one person that was really a star performer, and he resigned. I was devastated. But I, of course, couldn't show that in front of the team. And there are not many people you can turn to either. That's just part of running a business. So it does become very lonely at the top. It took me, I think, about 10, 11 years in the business to say that there is nothing wrong in asking for help. You just need a little nudge from someone. An answer comes from within.
1: When I became the head of marketing, I think that was a shocking point for me. And this is where you realize, oh, it's not about being creative anymore.

you know, it gets very lonely. I'm not going to say just women, I think men also. But I think they're still very underrepresented. If you ask me if I had to act differently, my answer to that question would be all the time. Like, there is always a mask which is ready in my drawer.

loneliness is really important for creativity. For me personally, it's when I want to hear my inner thoughts. But most of the time I want to hear what other people are thinking, what's their stories, and that's inspiration right there. My son's brought me great joy. He's my greatest teacher. I also work in the movie industry as a production designer. To see females in the production side of movie making, especially in the leader role, it's still a rare sight. Somehow it's not suitable for women who want to both have a career and family. But I think that would change. So just keep dreaming.

It's a 3D loneliness, if you ask me. There's isolation at work, there's isolation at family, and there's isolation with friends also. Your friends start getting married, they have their own lives, so it gets lonely. The only thing I have are my pets and my housemate. One thing that I've started doing is playing badminton. That is something which I've added to my life. I've grown as a woman. I think there's a lot of patience. There's a lot of perseverance. And there is a lot of commitment to being true to yourself.

0: all of our clients are in US. I go, I visit US, do a road trip. And these are tech companies that we deal with. I often find that I'm the only woman in that room. In leadership, I feel that this is one of the hardest thing for me to crack.
1: With other members, are the pairing.
0: And it's very easy to be left out.
2: Essence will support it.
1: Because the published feature is...
0: And there are very few women-led organizations. But when I come across that, it really makes me feel very, very good. My first responsibility is to make sure that I'm doing right by the company. But within that, whenever there is an opportunity to lift women into management position, into leadership position, give extra encouragement, I'll do it.

0: 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An eye for detail. A different point of view. Find it here. Reporter, every weekend on DW.
1: My name is Nozibele Kamnganamayaba.
2: Don't hold back. Say it loud.
1: Thank you so much for tuning in. Welcome to Don't Hold Back.
2: A lot of people do that.
0: It's all about saying it loud.
1: Things would have been different.
0: Nozibele gets everyone talking. 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
3: Artificial intelligence is changing the way we learn, and it's doing so faster than schools and universities can react. There are big promises. Learning could become easier, fairer, and more accessible. But there are also concerns. Unchecked, creativity and critical thinking could suffer. So the big question is, how can we use AI to help us learn? Every day, millions of people around the world use AI tools like ChatGPT, Gemini, or Claude. The models answer questions, write texts, and even help with coding. In the world of education, some see them as a total game changer, while others fear the end of human intelligence itself. Hani Farid, a professor at Berkeley and a leading researcher on AI deepfakes, doesn't believe in the extremes.
4: What are the two extremes? You ban it. You're not allowed to use this. First of all, you won't be able to ban it, so it doesn't work, but that's silly. Or do whatever you want, I don't care. Neither of those work. So we've got to find, like everything else, moderation, right? How do we use it responsibly? And it's very different. When I teach an intro course, I have different rules than when I teach my high-level graduate course. It's completely different rules. Because by the time they come to my graduate-level course, they know everything, or they should. So I give them more leeway there. But if you're in an intro course, no, you got to do this on your own. You got to use this thing. This thing still has to develop.
3: Learning how to learn. That's what schools are about. In Estonia, AI is now officially part of that process. 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
5: 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But AI is nothing new for the students here.
7: I am using ChatGPT, for example, to make the tasks easier. If, for example, maths, I don't know how to solve it, then I will ask ChatGPT, can you explain it to me? Or if it's still too hard, I will ask, can you explain it to me in a high schooler level?
5: Estonia is leading the way in AI-powered education and the first country to introduce it nationwide. 1 in 4 Estonians actively use ChatGPT already. Officials believe it will prepare younger generations for the jobs of the future. German teacher Carmen Kiesel sees the potential for AI learning, but also the limits. In her language class, communication is key. And that's where, for her, AI often falls short. AI-based tasks must be carefully designed, she says.
6: If you just let a student search for an answer to a question, AI will simply provide it. Tasks must be thoughtfully prepared so that AI supports learning instead of replacing it. That means more prep work for the teacher. And if you think that AI itself provides great teaching methods, it doesn't. The teacher has to think carefully about how to structure the lessons so that AI actually brings added value.
5: Many teachers still lack the knowledge to use AI effectively in the classroom, says educational technologist Emma Lore Sinitam. For now, most use it to plan lessons rather than teach them.
7: Many of the teachers in our house have said, like, I have no idea what to do for the classroom. They go to ChatGPT, ask for a lesson plan, they get something from there, then they know how to start building up their lesson. In that way, it really helps.
5: But AI can do more than just prep work. It can answer basic questions, freeing up time for deeper discussion in class.
7: In the classroom, of course, yeah, maybe the teacher is a quicker way to get your answers, but they need to learn how to teach themselves and be responsible for their studies. We have so much knowledge, students need to know how to find it.
5: With AI in schools, digital literacy is more essential than ever. Students need to know how to fact-check AI responses and protect their personal data.
7: Last week, we were told, yeah, please don't put valuable information there, but only like a few of us heard it, so like maybe 30, 50 people, not the entire school. So I think that's something that should be more discussed about.
5: According to OpenAI, chats and uploaded content in ChatGPT Edu are not used to train their models. Everything is encrypted, a major difference from the free version.
3: In India, AI and computational thinking will be taught as early as the third grade, starting in the new school year. This makes India one of the first countries to integrate AI into primary schools. But it's not just the children who have to keep up with AI. The ambitious plan encompasses some 10 million teachers and 250 million students, all gearing up for the digital economy. One initial test involves AI software designed to better compare student performance.
5: In this classroom, the children are learning to identify shapes and patterns. Their work is not graded as usual. Instead, the teacher takes a photo and uploads it to an AI-powered app.
8: I got a brief and overview how the children has performed that activity, whether they have performed it properly or not, what level is that child into, like whether he is a proficient child or a beginner child or a progressing child.
5: The app also suggests suitable activities and teaching strategies for each child based on their individual learning level. This AI tool is designed to personalize learning in classrooms where one teacher is responsible for many children. The commercial platform Chrysalis is already being used up to 8th grade in thousands of Indian schools.
9: So if we have technology also, which is also helping us, giving a lot of areas of improvement, suggestions and things like that for a child to develop. For a teacher also, when she's catering to such a big audience, for her also it becomes difficult to know each and every child that closely. So that is where the AI comes in and it personalizes the learning for our kids.
5: For the students of today, using AI tools will be as natural as using a calculator.
10: It has opened a world of information for me in a way, like it's like interacting with a lot of people who have gained a lot of knowledge since years, and I just feel like talking to them all the time so that I also gain the same knowledge.
5: For computer scientist Anupa Gupta, AI is a game changer for education, but should be used with caution.
11: As humans, we have a natural tendency sometimes to follow a shortest path. Now, if as a student I start adopting a shortest path and say that I have to do this assignment and let me just look at the solution and ask the solution from a LLM tool or an AI tool and then incorporate it in my solution, so that means my inherent skill that I should build up as part of my curriculum or my training of critical thinking is actually being hampered.
5: But Gupta remains optimistic nonetheless. With proper training, the risks can be managed. At Sapphire School, teachers are trained regularly on integrating AI into their teaching, while also guiding students to use it responsibly.
3: One thing's for sure, AI learning tools are here to stay. And if they aren't integrated officially, students will just use them in secret. In the UK, AI-related cheating cases have tripled in just 1 year. In the US too, universities are seeing a major rise in unauthorized AI use as they struggle to find the right response.
5: Stress and time pressure make AI a tempting shortcut for students, especially when it seems like everyone else is using it to get better grades. But the quality of work often declines, says Rebecca Winthrop. She's a leading expert on the use of AI in higher education.
12: Before ChatGPT came out, the papers students gave to us were much stronger. Students had many, many different ideas, unique ideas. And then after ChatGPT came out, the ideas were sort of all clustered around. We're less diverse.
5: A recent study of over 1,000 students in the US showed that nearly half use AI in a way that violates university rules, and many don't even see it as a problem. AI makes plagiarism and cheating easier, which means educators have to invest valuable time to verify sources.
12: Because this is not the point of education. Professors don't want to be detectives. Students aren't criminals. Like, it takes away the trusting relationship between teachers and learners.
5: But educators also need support with AI integration. To reduce the influence of AI tools, some instructors are shifting towards in-class exams, group work and presentations, practical projects that AI cannot easily replicate.
3: Universities are about critical thinking, not finding a shortcut to a degree. In the workforce, it quickly becomes clear who actually understands the material. But that doesn't mean AI tools are taboo. If used correctly, they can be incredibly helpful for learning.
4: I had a student in my office right here the other day showing me what she does with ChatGPT. So I have what's called a flipped classroom. They watch my videos on their own time and they come to class and we do discussion and exercises and Q&A, questions and answers. And so what she does is while she's watching my video, she's asking ChatGPT questions. She's saying, Hani said this, what does that mean? Give me an example of that, test me on this. Oh, I don't understand what that means. It's amazing. She has like a private tutor. And just every single video for the entire semester, it's incredible.
3: If you ask me, I don't think AI will be all that different to the technologies that came before it. If used correctly and in the right hands, it can make life easier. But true innovation still requires human inspiration, something algorithms can't really provide. But what do you think? Let us know. That's all from me this week. See you next time on Shift.

0: The Baltic Sea. Summer, serenity, freedom. But against this beautiful backdrop, danger was lurking. For millions of people in the GDR, the sea was a deadly border.
1: At 14, I knew I wasn't going to stay there.
0: They swam out at night, risking their lives in pursuit of freedom.
2: Arts Unveiled. Next. Sexual assault by supervisors is a bitter reality for female doctors working in hospitals.
3: The way some surgeons treated me made me feel either like a whore or a maid.
2: Anyone who complains is met with a wall of silence. Female doctors from Switzerland share their stories. Abuse of power in the hospital.
4: In 45 minutes.

0: It starts with a moment witnessed, impossible to ignore. And suddenly, a story unfolds. We tell stories that take shape under pressure.
1: The only thing I have left is a VHS tape that my dad filmed for me.
0: Stories where saving lives means risking your own. We examine conflict from up close.
2: You can feel the planes overhead.
0: We watch words become power.
3: I went out alone to protest. It's Russia against Putin Day.

0: Vacation paradise and deadly border. Why East Germans risked their lives to flee across the Baltic Sea. Artworks by acclaimed actor Armin Müller-Stahl. But first, off to Bayreuth for the Wagner Festival.
1: The Bayreuth Festival is dedicated to Richard Wagner. In its 150th anniversary year, it opens with Rienzi, an early opera by the master composer.
2: It's a major work, a masterpiece. Its music, structure, and themes make it one of Wagner's strongest. So it belongs here, especially in Bayreuth's anniversary year.
1: It tells the story of the rise and fall of a demagogue. The decision to open the anniversary festival with Rienzi caused some controversy, not least because Hitler was fascinated by the opera.
3: It's a Wagner opera that had a profound influence on the young Hitler. There are accounts of him seeing it in Linz and falling into a sort of trance after the performance. He was in a state of complete rapture. At 17, he spoke about how he himself would become that kind of populist leader, how he would restore Germany's greatness and change the course of world history.
1: Hitler was an ardent admirer of Wagner. The overture from Rienzi became the soundtrack for the Nazi Party Congress.
4: It's a work that's very heavily tainted. It has a very specific link to National Socialism. The character of Rienzi is associated with Hitler. I think these associations come very easily, partly because it's inherent in the work itself. So the piece itself isn't innocent when it comes to the way that it mesmerized people and lured them in.
1: The production transports the work into the present day, staging it in white, black, and red, the colors of the Nazis, as a warning against populism and megalomania. The Bayreuth Festival has a history of staging provocative productions. Wagner himself incited hatred against Jewish people. Despite this, the festival is known to attract Germany's political elite. But this year, criticism is mounting.
2: I'm astonished that, for decades, the entire German elite has waited here with bated breath for Wagner's music, smiling and happy. But hardly anyone has publicly expressed ambivalence.
1: The 150th anniversary brings a sea change for the festival. For the first time, it's honoring persecuted and murdered Jewish musicians with a memorial event. However, there was controversy when the management first announced the ceremony, then canceled it. So is the festival truly confronting Wagner's legacy and his anti-Semitism? His great-granddaughter, Katharina, together with Jewish author Michel Friedman, is sending a clear message about remembrance culture.
5: Eine Geschichte, die aber ebenso eng verwoben ist mit dem dunkelsten Kapitel unseres Landes. Angefangen von den antisemitischen Ausfällen Richard Wagner selbst.
1: Below the festival theater on what's called the Green Hill, a cantor prays for the Jewish musicians who were persecuted and murdered by the Nazis. By touring the exhibition Silenced Voices, Katharina Wagner and Friedman aim to fight against repression and anti-Semitism. The powerful exhibition describes the fates of individual Jewish artists and how they were silenced. Under the Third Reich, 50 members of Friedman's own family were murdered. He's calling for an urgent and thorough examination of the close connection between Hitler and Wagner.
2: Wagner wasn't a Nazi. He died too early for that. But the Wagner family, right here where we're standing, named

0: Hitler an honorary member of the family. And that's why I say this is historically tainted ground.
1: This was the 1940 Bayreuth Festival. Winifred Wagner, the composer's daughter-in-law, was the artistic director. She admired Adolf Hitler and was a fanatical Nazi Party member. Winifred Wagner celebrated Hitler as a guest of honor and welcomed him into the family.
2: The Wagners were not just sympathizers. They had been very close to Hitler since the early 1920s. There was probably no other family closer to Hitler than the Wagners were. There really was no other figure who influenced Hitler in such a fundamental and long-lasting way as Richard Wagner.
1: Hitler wasn't just fascinated by Wagner's musical works. He was also inspired by his writings, where the composer spread his anti-Semitic views. For example, in the 1850 pamphlet, Judaism in Music. From 1940 to 1944, the Bayreuth Festival became known as the War Festival. The Nazi organization Kraft durch Freude, or Strength through Joy, invited citizens to attend.
3: Die Festspiele wurden damit wirklich zu einer Volksveranstaltung in dem Sinne, wie es Richard Wagner einst selbst ersehnt hat.
4: Da wurden eben Soldaten, verwundete Soldaten,
2: wounded soldiers and armament factory workers, mostly people with little formal education, were invited to Bayreuth for a short vacation free of charge. They were required to watch the performances, to put them in the right ideological frame of mind, so to speak.
1: After the end of Nazi rule, Winifred Wagner had to answer for her close relationship with Hitler as part of denazification proceedings. Her sons, Wieland and Wolfgang Wagner, took over as directors. At the festival's reopening in 1951, they called on visitors to refrain from political discussions and debates. Did that constitute repression? In 2026, the Bayreuth Festival is sold out. This year, after initial hesitation, the directors initiated a debate about the festival's troubled history. Michel Friedman spoke at the memorial event for persecuted Jewish musicians. His words were a call for Bayreuth to continue down the path of self-examination.
5: In the former East Germany, the Baltic Sea was not only a vacation paradise, but also the deadly blue border. Why did so many people risk their lives to cross it?
6: The Baltic Sea, a beloved destination and symbol of summer fun and idyllic holidays. But it also marked the northern border of East Germany, which kept 17 million people locked up under an unjust regime. Hope Harrison from the U.S. has researched this dark past for decades.
7: It was such a strange situation to have simultaneously the beauty and the sense of freedom and openness and fun. But that water could also be deadly if you tried to escape across it.
6: The sea was a tempting but perilous possibility for those wanting to leave the country.
8: At 14, I knew I wasn't going to stay there.
0: As you got older, you felt the pressure and the coercion more and more. It became more apparent.
6: But how did this unjust regime come to be? After World War II, Germany was divided among the Allied forces. In the Soviet-occupied zone, the German Democratic Republic was established, modeled on the Soviet Union. It quickly became clear that building that kind of state would not function without force. The Socialist Unity Party, or SED, regulated nearly everything in people's lives. But anyone who had other plans soon ran into trouble.
7: It depended how far you wanted to spread your wings. You know, if you didn't really care, you were fine. For other people, they always felt this bittersweetness because they couldn't separate it. They couldn't suppress that feeling. here's something coming to an end also, and I'm being told I can't go beyond this, and I can't see what's over the horizon and where these fairies are going to.
6: Even as a child, Annette Kämpfer rebelled. She didn't want to join the Young Pioneers, the GDR's youth organization, or swear allegiance to the state. I had absolutely no future prospects, no freedom to develop myself, no freedom of speech, no freedom to be critical or say what I didn't like. None of that was possible. And every single day I was bombarded with slogans supporting socialism, world peace, the party. No. No freedom to travel, limited career opportunities, constant surveillance through the Stasi. More than 2 million people did not want to live under those conditions and left the GDR for the West. To stop that exodus of workers needed to build the socialist state, in 1961 the SED began building the Berlin Wall, which soon became the symbol of a divided Germany. But it didn't stop people's longing for freedom, and they sought new ways to leave. A wave of dangerous escape attempts shows how desperate people were, turning to homemade hot air balloons, small aircraft, tunnels dug in secret.
9: Durch solche Fluchtstollen unter der Mauer gelangten ganze Familien in die Freiheit.
6: Some had themselves welded inside car bodies. Over the following decades, some 5,000 people were able to escape across the Berlin Wall.
0: There were these escape helpers who smuggled people across the border in the trunk of their car. Getting involved with someone was risky. You never knew if it was a Stasi trap. And there were lots of horror stories about jumping over the wall.
10: At least 140
6: people were killed trying to cross the wall, either shot by border guards or dying during other risky escape attempts. Musician Eberhard Klunker wanted to leave the country. He was forced to make music according to government guidelines and had no contact with the international music scene. As a conscientious objector, he was already on the Stasi's radar. While out fishing, he came up with a plan. The Baltic Sea coastline in the north of the GDR was just under 600 kilometers long, an invisible border with no fence or wall. Between 20 and 40 kilometers of water separated it from the West, Denmark and West Germany. The lighthouse of the West German resort town of Dahme was within sight, a flashing greeting from freedom.
7: It seemed closer than it was. I could see the lighthouse at Dahme, and it was so powerful for me to feel, oh, this is what they were striving for. This is why it seems so easy. If I can see it, how far can it be? I've got to be able to get there.
6: That's also what 18-year-old Annette Kämpfer thought. She told no one, not even her mother, so they would not be implicated. She traveled by train and bus to the town of Boltenhagen, planning to swim to the west.
8: I had a swimming cap with my passport tucked inside, so I could prove who I was when I got across. And I also had some machine grease to protect my skin from the water. That was my whole plan.
6: In 1975, 11 years earlier, Eberhard Klunker and his bandmate Olaf Wegener had gone to the island of Pohl with a folded-up inflatable boat in a backpack. They had oars in a case for fishing poles. Here on the coast, swimming after dark or even being on the beach at night was forbidden. Everyone on holiday here was closely monitored. A border brigade consisting of thousands of soldiers patrolled the coast, using radar and ships for hunting and clearing mines.
7: So there were guard towers. At night, there were pairs of soldiers patrolling the beach with Kalashnikovs and searchlights.
6: 4,500 would-be escapees were arrested on the water or while still on land.
10: When Annette Kempfe arrived on the beach, carefully smeared in machine grease against the cold water, a patrol showed up.
8: I knew you weren't allowed on the beach after 10 p.m., but I didn't know they'd actually patrol the beach. They came with guard dogs and walked along the beach in a line. And there I was, sitting in a basket chair, already covered in the grease with my swimsuit on. I thought, this is it. It's over. I'm not even in the water, and it's over. My heart was racing. I was sitting right there in the basket chair. I pulled my feet up so they wouldn't see me. But then the dogs didn't notice me because I'd covered myself in the grease, and they walked right past me.
10: Annette Kempfe made her move, slipping into the water in the darkness.
8: The water was so cold that my teeth were chattering. It felt like the whole town of Boltenhagen could hear my teeth chattering. And you can't stop it. For anyone who never experienced it, you can't stop it.
10: In between two patrols, Eberhard Klunker and his friend quickly inflated their dinghy, which had no metal parts, in order to evade the Stasi's radar.
0: The whole time we didn't panic, we weren't afraid. It was just row, row, row. Stopping was no longer an option. We couldn't switch places either, because although Olaf was stronger than me, I was a better rower. And if we tried to switch positions, the boat might have capsized.
10: What followed were 16 hours in unchanging positions, using a small compass and the stars to navigate and avoid the huge ferries crossing their path on the open sea.
0: We had to cross this shipping route. It was dangerous. There were these huge things, as tall as a five-story building, and we were so small they didn't even notice us.
10: Some 900 people escaped the GDR this way, using outboard motors, a homemade submarine, an inflatable mattress, or by swimming. But fishermen repeatedly found dead bodies in their nets and corpses washed up on the shore. The GDR used these deaths as deterrents, calling them victims of imperialism's ideological diversion. At least 135 people died trying to escape by sea, but the exact number is unknown.
8: I really enjoyed the sunrise. I took a moment because I knew I'd never experience something like that again. And then I thought, where am I actually? How far have I come? I realized I'd made it about halfway. If a West German fishing boat had come along, I'd have welcomed it. But no fishing boat came. Unfortunately, nothing passed by at all.
10: The current was strong and robbed Annette Kempfe of her last bit of strength. She gave up on the open sea. An approaching border patrol was her only hope of survival.
8: I just didn't want them to shoot me. I wanted them to see that I was a helpless person in the water and get me out.
10: An hour later, the East German Coast Guard found Annette suffering from hypothermia.
8: They were really kind. Two young guys. I heard one of them saying, "Come on, kid, what are you doing? That's so dangerous." Something kind like that. Then I passed out.
10: Later, she would read in her Stasi file that she had given up just a few meters from the border. Maps in the GDR were manipulated and inaccurate, making the sea seem insurmountable. Eberhard Klunker was surprised when Dahme appeared sooner than expected on the horizon.
0: My friend Olaf was facing in the direction we were going. He had a beard and always looked a little grumpy. Then, all of a sudden, his face completely lit up. He could actually see land, the land of milk and honey, the place we'd been trying to reach. That was it. There was this advertising balloon with Nivea printed on it. I said, let's look closer, if it says Florena instead. That was the East German skin cream at the time. Then we'd better paddle the other way.
10: It said Nivea. They were frozen with hands bloodied by hours of rowing. Their next stops were the police station, a hospital, then a refugee camp in West Berlin.
7: They often needed to first go to some sort of refugee camp to be questioned. The West Germans always wanted to be sure this was a real refugee and this wasn't somebody from the Stasi sneaking in and wanting to find things out. But East Germans were recognized as West German citizens right away.
10: But Annette Kämpfer was imprisoned in Rostock for trying to flee the GDR, punishable with several years in jail.
8: The prisons were full of young women who'd wanted to get out. I had no idea. This was 1986. I thought I was the only one. But there were so many others, people who tried swimming across the Baltic, people in boats that capsized, people sealed inside cars, all these incredible stories.
10: After 10 months, her freedom was bought by the West German government, a common deal made so the GDR could acquire hard currency. Finally, she too was free. 2 years later, after a peaceful revolution, the Berlin Wall fell. The borders were open. Then Germany was reunited and the GDR ceased to exist. Eberhard Klunker was able to live out his dreams of being a musician. He's still affected by his spectacular escape.
0: Someone recently gave me a book about failed escape attempts across the Baltic Sea. When I look at those young people, they could have been my classmates or my friends, people whose dreams ended in such a terrible way. It really moved me. Looking back over all these decades, I think I probably underestimated just how dangerous it really was and how incredibly lucky we were.
5: Müller-Stahl is internationally renowned as an actor, but he retired from that career more than 15 years ago and now works primarily as a visual artist.
2: I decide everything based on my gut. It's the creative part of my body.
1: The 95-year-old artist has been drawing and painting his whole life. Countless pieces, often on the pages of books. His grandmother taught him how to capture a figure quickly. His aunt taught him about proportions.
2: It's hard to draw hands, including from the front.
1: The studio is right by the water. For the last 15 years, painting has played a central role in Müller-Stahl's creative life.
2: It gives me fulfillment. Even today at 95, I go downstairs and paint until noon. Then I come back up and we have a light meal. I've been married to my wife for 53 years. Afterwards, I think about what I should paint the next day.
1: The results can be seen at Moyland Castle in western Germany. 120 works on canvas and paper, blending personal experience with world history and film history. The Oscar-nominated actor has appeared in 140 films and won major awards. He often sketches on the pages of scripts. In Heinrich Breloer's adaptation of Thomas Mann's novel Buddenbrooks, he played Consul Buddenbrook.
2: Whenever I finished filming a scene, I'd sketch it, putting in my fellow actors or my emotions. It's a kind of diary.
1: His acting career began in East Germany. For political reasons, he moved to the West in 1980, working with Rainer Werner Fassbinder, among others. A trained concert violinist, he never gave up music. In the late 1980s, Hollywood came calling, offering roles in big-budget films. But he also loved independent cinema, like 1991's Night on Earth by Jim Jarmusch.
2: I put a clown nose on my face and played a clown. The whole movie was an improvisation.
1: Whether a clown, a cardinal, or an artist, his roles are reflected in his paintings. In the form of emotion, movement, or posture. His work is expressive, painted quickly in bold colors, and usually focused on people. Karl Marx, Mikhail Gorbachev, and Donald Trump, presented in disjointed, colorful strokes.
11: That man is a relic of primitive humanity. He's so broken that it's not worth trying to fix him.
1: He expresses whatever angers or moves him, creating solemn pictures reflecting on the state of the world. Like this one of a young woman killed during protests in Tehran in 2009.
11: You can make out two figures here who could be the murderers.
1: His portraits of Jewish artists are particularly striking. He calls them friends, among them Franz Kafka, Susan Sontag, and Stefan Zweig. For Müller-Stahl, it's about taking a stance against right-wing ideology.
11: I don't understand how people can be so stupid. They can all see what 12 years of Hitler did to Germany and the world, but in their stupidity, they're voting for that era all over again.
1: 95 years packed full of art and life. Armin Müller-Stahl says he'll keep painting until his time is up.
11: I tell myself that if I'm lucky, a pansy will grow on me when I'm gone. We return to Earth, and that's it. But such is life.
12: Es wird sicherlich nicht weitergehen, aber das ist das Leben.
5: That's all from Arts Unveiled for now. Until next time,

0: Sexual assault by supervisors is a bitter reality for female doctors working in hospitals.
1: The way some surgeons treated me made me feel either like a whore or a maid.
0: Anyone who complains is met with a wall of silence. Female doctors from Switzerland share their stories. Abuse of power in the hospital. In 15 minutes.
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0: displacement in the context of climate change is not about people moving from A to B. It's about loss.
1: Climate refugees. They've all lost something. Their homes, prospects, security. A global challenge that hits the most vulnerable the hardest. How do we all deal with it?
2: Ya no podía más, no soportaba más. Yo soy fuerte, soy una guerrera y para antes que va, decía yo.
1: Climate Refugees starts August 22nd on DW. A map, a crisis area, a conflict. But when did it start? What's it really about? And how does it impact us all? Let's take a closer look. Local conflicts that send global shockwaves. Decoding Conflicts, our documentary series on YouTube. Maps help us understand the world. We just need to know how to read them. Crises, conflicts, and their histories. Mapped Out brings maps to life and helps you make sense of our world. Mapped Out.

0: This is DW News, our top stories. Bulgarian authorities have launched an investigation after a drone entered Bulgaria's airspace and exploded near the strategic Trans-Balkan gas pipeline. The defense ministry said there were indications the drone was the kind used by Ukrainian armed forces and the incident was likely accidental. The drone exploded just 100 meters inside Bulgarian territory. Canadian officials have declared a state of emergency in the western province of British Columbia after a fast-moving wildfire forced the evacuation of more than 20,000 people. The Premier of British Columbia, David Eby, said air evacuations are underway for people who remain isolated behind the fire perimeter. He said there were significant losses of homes and property. Residents have taken to the streets of the Spanish town of Sóller in Mallorca to protest against mass tourism. They say the influx of tourists is driving up the cost of living for locals who struggle to access housing and that mass tourism is forcing traditional businesses to close. The government says tourists are a key driver of Spain's economic growth.
1: For Alan Lessig, dreams don't come with an expiry date.
2: We can change the world just by skating.
1: Age won't stop him from doing that. At 72 years old, he's still out on the ice.
3: That's my metaphor for life now. It's like, here I am on these skinny little blades on a slippery surface and trying to make do and trying to do it right and trying to be graceful as I'm doing it. That's what life is about.
1: Here's how Alan found his way into figure skating after a devastating arthritis diagnosis.
2: Such a severe case of arthritis, I couldn't do anything. And I thought that was going to be the rest of my life.
1: How an incident in the US turned him into an LGBTQ rights activist.
2: He literally said, "You picked on the wrong queer boys."
1: And how he's now competing as one of the oldest skaters at international tournaments. Is celebrating his 72nd birthday together with many friends from the skating community.
4: Happy birthday to you.
1: They're currently in Bavaria for a competition.
2: All these people come from around the world, show up here. We wind up hanging out in cafes and or hikes and wandering in the mountains. It's just this place that's in some ways a little bit magical. There's a long history of skating, of skiing here, that's just built into Oberstdorf. So it's really kind of a fascinating, unique place, I think, even in Germany. But certainly for adult skaters, this is the place. And then we have this amazing ice competition.
1: Some 500 skaters from 30 countries take part in the adult figure skating competition. The annual event is considered the unofficial world championship for amateurs. Many of those competing once thought figure skating wasn't for people like them. Here, they finally get their moment. It's Alan's fourth time here. Just before his first practice session of the morning, he pictures himself performing his program.
3: You can visualize what you're supposed to do before you do it. It often can help you do what you're supposed to do better. And if you can't visualize it, then you know the parts that you're stuck in that you have to practice.
1: Figure skating is physically demanding, but it's just as much a mental challenge.
2: Usually every morning I meditate for about 40 minutes. If I don't meditate, I can't start my day.
1: As a Zen Buddhist, meditation centers him on and off the ice.
2: When I finished, I'm just ready for the day and ready just to take things as they come during the day, not react to them strongly usually.
1: The adult skating community is one big family, proud, ambitious, and eager to show what they can do, even if it doesn't always work out.
2: Well, there's a three-jump combination in the beginning, and I often don't do the last jump right. So, competition is in 6 hours, 7 hours. So what I have is what I have at this point.
1: Achieving goals is part of what makes skating satisfying for Alan. But it also gives him something more fundamental.
2: I think I've realized how important it is in your life to do something that you really love to do. For me, this is the combination of feeling, there's something about being on the ice and skating that's almost like flying. It's not walking, it's not running, it's not pushing weights, even though I'm using all those skills. It just feels like flying. And so when you just get a really smooth ice and smooth skate, and a couple times in my program, I just think, oh my God, this is so nice. It just feels so good. And not everyone has that in their life.
1: 2 weeks earlier in Berlin, Alan has been living here since 2021. He came to Europe in search of new challenges and found a new partner and new friends along the way. He was already in his late 40s when he took up figure skating after being diagnosed with arthritis.
2: During that time period, I felt really, really bad and awful all the time. And then once I started getting my body back, I had just decided this is my one chance. Like, today is my one chance to do something.
1: He learned to skate, but it sparked more than athletic ambition. One incident in the US turned him into an LGBTQ rights activist. In 2005, when he and his then skating partner wanted to rehearse holding hands, everything escalated.
2: The manager came by and said, you can't skate here. You can't hold hands, you can't do that. And he said, well, you guys are dangerous. It's like, we're not doing anything dangerous, we're skating like the other people who are there. And he said, you have to get off the ice. At that point, we literally said, you picked on the wrong queer boys.
1: The pair took the case to court and helped push many rink operators across the U.S. to change their anti-discrimination policies. For Alan, figure skating is also a way to express his emotions. Like at the 2014 Gay Games in Cleveland, where he dedicated a program to the love of his life.
2: It was 2 years after my partner took his life. And so I wanted to do this in memory of him. My skating costume actually had a broken heart on it. And remembering it, even right now, it's bringing a little bit of tears to my eyes of remembering, but this is the other part of especially adult skating, as we pull events out of our life and say, oh, one way to heal from grief is for me to skate and remember him.

0: Alan wants to get the very best out of himself. In Berlin, he trains with former Olympic figure skater Romy Kermer. She shows him how to bring emotion onto the ice and to build confidence along the way.
1: Especially now, with what's happening in the world right now, it's just that much more important that I say, yes, I'm a gay man and I'm a skater, and this is what I love to do, and I won't hide that.
0: Back in Oberstdorf, just 2 hours before his program, Alan is getting mentally prepared.
2: There's a friend of mine who said, there's no such thing as nerves, it's just energy. And so I'm going with that right now.
0: For Alan, this is the most important performance of the year. The Amateur World Championship is an official International Skating Union event with the same rulebook as the pros.

0: friends come to show their support in the final minutes before he takes to the ice.
1: Okay, great.
2: Yeah.
1: How are you generally feeling?
2: Generally feeling good, yeah.
3: That's exciting. It's
2: nice. And you?
1: Yeah, I'm excited for you.
2: Oh, well, good.
1: Let's distribute the rules. I'll be the nervous one and you'll just enjoy.
2: Okay, good, okay. Okay, I'll take that. That's what I need.
4: No, I honestly never think about what could go wrong. If it goes wrong, it goes wrong. But I never think about that. I just think about what I'm going to do.
0: Alan trained for 6 months for his free skate.
5: He's just always been a really calm person. And he's, I think he's a Zen Buddhist and he does a lot of meditation. And that creates an awareness of when you're stressed out, you know right away, like your body tells you, and he's really good at sensing that, I think, and dealing with it right away rather than letting it turn into like this, like a lot of us do.
3: From Germany.

0: After 2 minutes, he successfully completed his routine. More important than any applause or his third place medal is what skating taught him. What would he tell his younger self?
1: Trust your instincts. You're looking at the world in a very new, fresh way that older people aren't. They're stuck, often stuck in their ways. You're looking at the world the way it is right now. And so trust your instincts about what's best to do, what you can do, even when people are telling you the times are hard, the times are difficult. Well, what isn't hard? What is good for you? What can you make happen? And how do you live this life that you have? Because we have a life to live.

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1: We encourage our audience to send us content they have spotted online where they assume it might be mis- or disinformation.
0: We uncover facts and rebuild trust. 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
1: During our first years in residency, we're often treated like we're whores or like dirt. And if we make mistakes, we're shouted at and humiliated, or we're subjected to sexist comments and questions about our sex lives.
2: Typiquement, quand ils opèrent, ils se collent à vous.
3: During operations, he'd press himself up against me. In consultations or while performing surgery, he'd put his hand on my thigh, and he'd say things like, I'm not wearing any underwear today. That's how things start. And you begin to ask yourself, what is going on? Can I say no?
1: I think the world of surgery is very different from other disciplines. It's intense, and in an intense world, there can be a lot of testosterone. It's worth saying it's different from other disciplines.
0: Students, junior doctors, and even department heads all answer to powerful superiors. Those superiors are often surgeons who wield total control over careers and perpetuate practices from a bygone era. Obscene remarks, inappropriate touching, sexual blackmail and harassment, any of it can destroy lives.
4: Pendant la nuit, on a commencé la nuit au bloc opératoire parce qu'il y avait pas mal et vers 3-4 heures du matin,
3: it was quite busy in the operating theater that night. At about 3 or 4 in the morning, he suggested I go to a staff room. He turned on the TV. Then he started saying provocative things, telling me that everyone was sleeping with each other at work. I didn't dare say much, because when you're a medical student talking to a senior physician, you feel a bit intimidated. And sure enough, he approached the bed. At some point, I was underneath him. In that moment, I felt extremely vulnerable. In part, simply because you can't move when you're underneath someone that heavy. Luckily, his pager went off and he had to go. That saved me.

0: Emmanuelle was 22 years old and completing her first year residency in surgery. During a night on call at Geneva University Hospitals, she was almost raped by the chief resident in surgery. She kept quiet for fear of reprisal.
1: If I'd filed a complaint, it would have put my career at risk. I was afraid I wouldn't be able to become a surgeon if I spoke out.
0: She decided not to report the incident and tried to forget the assault so it wouldn't jeopardize her dream career in surgery. During the rest of her time there, she learned that the mistreatment of female staff was not unusual. It was simply being swept under the rug.
1: The way some surgeons treated me made me feel either like a whore or a maid. They turned to me when they wanted me to do something for them or to tell me they were attracted to me. Or they'd comment on my appearance. I wasn't at all made to feel like a valued doctor. I felt worthless all the time.
0: She began her specialty training in surgery, then moved to obstetrics and gynecology in the hope of finding a more humane working environment. But there too, she was sexually harassed, and the working hours were grueling.
2: Je me souviens d'une fois au bloc opératoire.
1: Once, in the operating theatre in Sierre, in the canton of Valais, one surgeon behaved in a truly appalling and degrading manner. If I didn't place my hands exactly where he wanted them, he'd hit my fingers with his instruments. Having your fingers struck with instruments is deeply humiliating. I came out of the operating theatre in tears. The nurses who saw me said, "That's normal. We were all treated like that."
2: C'est normal, on se fait toutes traiter de cette manière-là.
1: They said all the young female doctors who'd been there before me had been through the same thing. I felt as though everything was constantly being normalized. Everyone went through it, so it must be normal.
2: On vit toutes la même chose, alors c'est bon quoi.
0: Years later, virtually nothing has changed, despite the Me Too movement. Hospitals are still places where perpetrators are protected by a climate of fear and a culture of silence. Most of the witnesses we interviewed wished to remain anonymous. Others were pressured not to speak to us. The medical student Léa asked to remain anonymous before telling us what happened during her clinical internship.
3: I hadn't expected to find such a sexist atmosphere. Even though I'd been warned about it beforehand, you're never really ready for something like that. You're cautioned not to dress too sexy and to stay strong, because you might hear things or experience behaviors and attitudes that are inappropriate.
4: Et des attitudes qui seront peut-être pas adéquates.
3: You're told to just not play along, that these people don't understand boundaries.
0: But you still experience difficult situations.
5: Problématique.
4: Oui.
3: Yes.
0: In surgery?
4: Oui.
3: Yes.
4: Il y a eu plusieurs événements.
3: There were several incidents. One of the first was when a senior resident showed me an organ and asked me how hard it was. Then he said it was as hard as his cock.
4: À quel point il était dur, puis il m'a dit qu'il était dur comme sa bite.
5: Comment vous avez réagi?
0: How did you respond to that?
4: Là, j'ai fait semblant.
3: I pretended I hadn't heard. It's difficult to know how to react, especially as a student facing a senior colleague.
4: C'est pas très bien quoi dire ou quoi faire.
3: So you just keep quiet, like everyone else in the operating theater.
4: Comme toutes les autres personnes présentes dans le bloc ce jour-là.
0: And no one responded.
4: Non.
3: No.
4: Une fois, lors d'une
3: On another occasion, Back in the operating theater, a senior colleague asked me about my sexual activities over the weekend. When I refused to answer, he said I was being impudent and risking my place in the department.
0: A form of blackmail carried out by a clinical director during an operation. Léa quickly learned that she would have to put up with this kind of harassment if she wanted to continue pursuing her career.
4: On se fait engager d'abord les premières années sur nos dossiers, encore très pauvres.
3: After all, we're initially only hired on the basis of our applications. There's not much professional experience on those yet. Just a resume and our university grades. That's why the letters of recommendation from our first direct superiors play such a big role in what comes next. It's all about connections, securing good placements, and making a good impression during those placements. Letters of recommendation can lend more weight to our academic records, which are still rather thin at the end of our studies. This is very important if you want to secure a sought-after assistant post. That's why we want our superiors to see us in the best possible light.
0: Young trainee doctors rely on the goodwill of their superiors to progress in their careers. This dependency is fertile ground for abuse of power and sexual harassment. David Redler is familiar with this dynamic. As a lawyer, he's defended several survivors who came forward.
6: Le milieu médical.
7: Two factors are crucial when it comes to sexual harassment in medical environments. The first is hierarchy. There are all these different specializations. You've got senior medical staff and doctors in training, and there are various levels, including the nursing staff. And we know that in workplaces with a pronounced hierarchy, there's a greater risk of sexual harassment. And the second reason is that there are too many people for too few positions. That's why people in positions of power get a certain amount of leeway, people are afraid to challenge them because they fear for their careers and ultimately their professional future.
0: The medical sector is still dominated by men. Women make up the majority of students at medical schools, but their numbers dwindle the closer one gets to the top. At the Lausanne University Hospital, less than a quarter of senior resident posts are held by women. In Geneva, the figure is about 25%. In surgery, there are even fewer females at the top. One of them is Barbara Wildhaber, a leading authority on liver transplantation and the head of pediatric surgery at Geneva University Hospitals. She's endured a great deal to make her mark in a male-dominated field.
8: In surgery, you need to be assertive. You have to make decisions. There's a strong culture of leadership. This leadership culture goes hand in hand with discipline. I can't just see a drop of blood and wonder what to do with it. I have to make a decision, delegate, and keep things running. These sort of people are often men, self-assured individuals. That's the kind of mindset you need to lead others. In the operating room, we work closely side by side. It's physically demanding. We work up a sweat, and when emotions are involved, boundaries are sometimes crossed.
0: Is that something you've experienced as well?
8: Yes.
9: Oui, et plusieurs fois.
8: Many times.
9: Vous savez, à l'époque, ça fait 30 ans que j'ai commencé la médecine.
8: When I started out in medicine 30 years ago, it was practically the norm. So common that people almost started joking about it. So yes, I've experienced it too, both when I was younger and as I got older. The last time was about 4 years ago.
9: J'ai trois scènes en tête où c'est clair.
8: There were three incidents which, by today's definition, took place against my will. When I was alone in an office with a man, I was touched and kissed against my will. I was alone in an office with a man who, in two of the three incidents, was higher up than me in the hierarchy. And even in my position as head of department, I'm not immune to being treated as a woman who can be degraded, with whom people feel they can cross the line into harassment.
9: De ce qui s'appelle harcèlement ou pas. Donc oui.
1: Even as a department head, were you forcibly kissed by a colleague, a superior? Were you surprised that this could still happen to you at this stage in your career, given your good reputation and your position in the hierarchy?
9: C'est extrêmement humiliant.
8: It's incredibly humiliating.
9: C'est extrêmement humiliant. Pardon.
8: It's incredibly humiliating. Sorry. I didn't think I'd get upset. Yes, because it's extremely humiliating. You think you've reached a point where you can speak and argue objectively and even have differences of opinion. By crossing a line, the other person is overstepping their bounds.
1: More women are entering the surgical profession. But at what cost? Why do incidents of abuse still occur in hospitals?

0: there you are. Yes,
1: where should I stand?
2: Come over here.
0: Is this your first operation?
1: Yes.
2: The first time is never the most pleasant. You smell very nice, Lucy.
3: This scene shows workplace harassment inspired by real events, played out by actors for Lausanne medical students.
2: I've been waiting for you to have a coffee.
3: The university hopes this course will help prepare students for things they might encounter during their internships.
2: Have a coffee with me?
1: Sorry, I can't right now.
2: Okay, that's a shame. Another time.
3: Surveys carried out in recent years have reached the same conclusion. Almost one in two female medical students have experienced sexual harassment. That's more than in other professional training settings. Joël Schwarz is one of the course leaders responsible for preparing students for the abuse they might face during their internships.
4: I'm so sorry that I have to prepare them for this. It's terrible, but it's the reality. I always end the course by saying that I hope it was useful, but also that I hope there won't be much need for it. But it's still a reality.
5: Vous soulevez quelque chose de très important. Je pense que c'est la blague. Il dit c'est une blague.
3: In role-play sessions, students are asked to intervene if they think a comment or gesture crosses the line. Then they take on the role of the person being harassed and respond.
2: Biology is complicated when it comes to work schedules. Tricky to fit it all in with the children down the road.
0: But now is not the time to talk about this. We can do that later. For now, we should focus on the patient.
2: You have time. I don't.
0: I don't need your advice.
2: As you wish. If you'd like a professional opinion.
6: Stop. How are you feeling, Solène? Is he upsetting you?
0: I didn't realize there was so much sexism in hospitals. It's really surprising. I hope it doesn't happen to me.
7: J'espère ne pas avoir à subir ça.
5: Dr. Villanova. Voilà, vous êtes formidable.
8: Ce que je trouve aussi intéressant dans le théâtre, c'est que tout à coup, c'est autre chose de se retrouver.
4: It's interesting to put yourself in the shoes of someone who's being discredited or called out for an inappropriate comment.
8: Avec des remarques inadéquates.
4: Finding the right comeback isn't easy. When you're taken aback, it's hard to find the perfect phrase to put someone in their place.
8: Pour recadrer la personne.
4: That's why role-playing is so important.
8: Parce que ça permet d'endosser ses rôles et de voir.
4: We can explore which responses these problematic situations may or may not lead to.
8: Face à des situations problématiques.
9: At university, we learn about the importance of human contact and about social values that must be respected. That this affects medical students more than others really isn't normal.
10: C'est vraiment pas normal.
3: To highlight the extent of the problem, students from Lausanne founded the Clash Collective. One of its campaigns provides hospitals with posters that show the kinds of abuse and sexism interns face.
2: I put it in your panties. You could hold his cock. That's a good job for interns. If I were speaking with the intern, I'd tell her 11 p.m. tonight.
3: The quotes are from testimonies gathered from students. Lausanne University Hospital is on the front line of zero tolerance for harassment. It was the first to adopt the Clash campaign.
11: Le CHUV s'est positionné très tôt.
6: Lausanne University Hospital took a stand earlier than other hospitals.
3: When problems come to your attention, what do you do?
11: Alors, il y a une enquête qui est faite par les ressources humaines.
6: The Human Resources Department carries out an investigation. If senior staff are the ones being accused, then HR management takes charge of the investigation. Often it's not easy to understand what happened, that is, to grasp the initial situation, then weigh up various interests and understand the facts. And crucially, there is a range of possible sanctions.

0: de possibilités de sanctions, en fait.
1: Quelles sont ces sanctions?
0: Alors, il peut y avoir un simple recadrage, hein, quand on est dans le cas d'un débordement.
2: If we're dealing with a simple infringement, this may result in a reprimand or a workplace intervention with a performance review.
0: Avec la personne qui est mise en cause, on peut avoir.
2: We can also issue a warning that remains on the person's record for 2 years, not for their entire working life, but for 2 years. To make it clear to the person that they behaved inappropriately, in sexual harassment cases, dismissal is also an option.
0: Licenciement qui est possible en cas de harcèlement sexuel, typiquement.
3: In 2024, Lausanne University Hospital said it issued 10 reprimands, 10 warnings, and 11 dismissals in association with sexual harassment. It's unclear how many of these cases involve doctors. To our knowledge, only one head of department was dismissed. That's not very many given the numerous witness statements we've collected concerning these senior doctors in particular. Case number one, a respected chief surgeon who held senior positions at the hospital and practiced the so-called right of the first night in his department. A nurse reports.
4: It often happened at medical conferences. Like all surgeons, he chose which doctor, male or female, was allowed to accompany him. Being chosen as a woman meant certain things. After dinner and a drink in the piano bar, you had to go up to his room. Everyone knew, if you wanted to get ahead, you had to go through with it. He threatened to ruin the careers of anyone who complained or tried to harm his reputation.
3: Case number two. The appointment to head of department of a surgeon who had been disciplined in the past for incidents classified as harassment. We've seen documents showing that staff unions campaigned against his promotion for over a year. But the hospital management said the incidents were a thing of the past and that this surgeon was entitled to forgiveness.
5: Since he admitted his mistakes, apologized to those affected, and served the sanctions imposed, we have no further complaints against him.
3: A stance that the trade unions found unacceptable and which they denounced as a double standard.
5: It is therefore unacceptable and outrageous that these principles are being disregarded when filling the post of head of department.
3: The surgeon's appointment was later approved by the hospital's hiring committee and the faculty council and officially confirmed during the filming of this documentary. Case number three, another head of surgery who had already been reprimanded and warned by management a few years prior, but who continued to sexually harass members of his department. He even publicly boasted that the statements featured on prevention posters were his. The warnings didn't seem to have had any effect on his behavior. Many hospitals have now set up procedures for receiving complaints, but most of them remain ineffective. Even when those affected do come forward, they're not always heard, and no internal investigation or disciplinary action ever takes place.
6: C'est souvent le premier stade qui fait défaut dans un employeur.
7: Formally passing on this information is the first step, and employers often fail to do even this. It's the employer's responsibility to ensure that the necessary internal procedures are in place so that a zero-tolerance policy is truly upheld in day-to-day operations. This is absolutely crucial, because only then are you compelled to take action. There doesn't have to be a big fuss. As an employer, you can't completely denigrate a perpetrator either. You can't expose them in front of everyone. That would violate their rights. Employers have little room to maneuver. They must demonstrate that they are taking action. At the same time, they must ensure they don't go too far and react disproportionately.
3: This cautious response works in favor of doctors abusing staff. Some get away with it for years, such as one particular surgeon, a senior physician in Geneva, who harassed young doctors in his department. He then moved on to France, where he was soon promoted to chief physician at a university hospital. His behavior didn't change. In 2024, his case came to light when colleagues publicly denounced his conduct. French media reported. A former colleague repeated the same accusations in a telephone interview.
5: He was a dreadful boss, treating interns, students, and nursing staff in a humiliating and appalling manner. The men he'd harass psychologically, and the women he'd harass sexually.
3: Here's a message he sent to a young intern.
2: You're obsessed with it. Good. We'll play it like strip poker. The first one to say something silly has to take off some clothing. It's more fun that way, and it'll help you relax.
3: In 2023, a complaint alleging psychological and sexual harassment was lodged against the surgeon in France. While awaiting the court's decision, he returned to Switzerland, where he now works in a private clinic. Cases of doctors accused of harassment appearing before court remain rare. Survivors still often find themselves alone and helpless in the face of sexual harassment. Julie, an assistant physician at a Swiss hospital, approached management, but to no avail. She was the one who had to leave after years of enduring sexual abuse in her department.
8: Ce qui est compliqué, c'est que vous pouvez aller très loin.
9: It's complicated because you feel ashamed and go to such great lengths. You want the job and the degree so much. It was so hard to even get this far. So you tell yourself you're not going to risk it all for some small physical thing. After all, what is sex anyway? It's part of everyday life. I'll be experiencing it every day. Everyone seems to know what's going on and everyone turns a blind eye. But will I be going through this for the rest of my life? And when things get too unbearable, and when you speak up or distance yourself, you immediately feel the consequences. Suddenly, you're no longer consulted during operations or in discussions about patients' records. You're ignored, and you've lost all your rights.
3: Julie feels trapped. If she rejects her superior's advances, she'll no longer be able to progress in her career or perform operations. Her days off are taken away by bosses who wield excessive power, even beyond the confines of their own hospital.
8: Souvent, les médecins adjoints, les professeurs, les chefs de service,
9: senior physicians, professors, head surgeons, and hospital directors often have contacts at other hospitals. They're members of scientific societies and European associations. That makes it hard to apply for jobs elsewhere. Eventually, you realize this means you have to give up the specialty you were so excited about when you first joined the hospital.
8: C'est en train de disparaître.
3: To complete her training, Julie had to leave the hospital and go abroad. She's now a surgeon, but the price she paid was high. Too high.
8: J'ai eu mon diplôme. Je l'ai dit à personne.
9: When I received my diploma, I didn't tell anyone. I didn't celebrate it. I simply received an envelope stating that I'd been awarded my specialist diploma, but I didn't tell anyone. The difficult thing is that I no longer take any pride in my profession. I never say that I'm a surgeon, because it was such a painful journey to get there, and it really wasn't worth the sacrifice.
8: Et que le sacrifice, il en vaut vraiment pas la peine.

0: Cette route, elle m'inspire le fait de rentrer à la maison, en fait.
1: When I drive along this road, I want to go home, back to a place where I can rest, back to a comfortable, safe home, a place where I feel welcome.
0: Un endroit où on m'accueillait aussi. Après, c'est sur cette route.
1: I've also had some dark thoughts on this road.
0: J'ai eu des idées noires, en fait.
1: I pictured simply veering off the road in my car. When I was in Geneva, I just didn't have the will to live anymore.
2: By the end of her time at Geneva University Hospitals, Emmanuelle was at the end of what she could bear. Worn out by a decade of humiliation and bullying at the hospital, as well as the trauma of being sexually assaulted, she contemplated the worst, wanted to simply disappear, and slipped into a depression.
1: When I reached the point of burnout, it all came spilling out. I had to see the company doctor. That's when memories of the incident in the surgery department resurfaced.
2: It all came to light.
1: Yes, I realized quickly that I wouldn't be going back. That day, I understood that I was burnt out. Burnout builds up over a long period of time, of course. But on the day, it all came crashing down. When I was right in the middle of it, I realized as I was taking off my lab coat that I just couldn't keep going.
2: In order to survive, she gave up medicine and moved in with her parents. 10 years later, that time still brings up strong emotions in the entire family.
3: C'était douloureux de t'entendre.
4: It was heartbreaking to hear you. You held on for so long. In the end, you were calling us every day, crying. It still brings tears to my eyes. We had to bring her home immediately.
5: After that phone call, we got into the car without a second thought and drove to Geneva. There was no discussion. We just exchanged looks and went to pick her up.
4: I wasn't scared at the time. Only later did I realize she could have done something foolish.
1: I think that was right after the psychiatrist's diagnosis. As a doctor, I wasn't a very good doctor to myself at all. I didn't realize I was suffering from severe depression with suicidal thoughts. Diagnosing someone else is easier than diagnosing yourself. I only realized that after a psychiatrist diagnosed me. I got to the point where I told myself, either I live my life, or I stay trapped in this prison of prestige and elitism and lose all respect for myself. But there it was, in my head, in my entire body. I had to leave. That's when I decided to respect myself more, when I realized this was a toxic environment for me.
2: Far away from the hospital, fashion, perfume, and styling have helped Emmanuelle regain her balance, a new career that values her personality and creativity.
1: Hey there, everyone. I'd really like to organize some live webinars, so please let me know which topics interest you the most.
2: Her case isn't unusual. Every year, 1 in 10 doctors abandon the profession due to untenable working conditions in hospitals, exhausting schedules, and psychological and sexual harassment. What Emmanuelle, Julie, and Leah would have needed were witnesses who responded to their abuse and spoke out against it without looking away, without becoming complicit.
6: Imagine the following. Everyone's on their phone these days, right? You've got your headphones on. You're in a hurry to check on a patient. Something bad might be happening right next to you, but you might not even notice it. Before you can take action, you have to notice what's going on in the first place.
2: Today, at Geneva University Hospitals, it's not students, but doctors role-playing. They're here voluntarily. The dialogues are based on real-life situations.
1: We could start with a rectal examination.
2: A junior doctor and her supervisor. The bystanding doctors are told to step in as soon as they think things are getting out of hand.
5: You win. Not only was that the right answer, but that also means you get to do it. I don't know if you've ever performed a rectal exam before. There's a first time for everything.
4: I may only be a senior resident, but that strikes me as an inappropriate comment. She hasn't won anything, and the patient hasn't won anything either.
7: Merci d'avoir soulevé.
8: Le but c'est justement de donner du pouvoir aux gens qui sont autour de la.
1: The aim is to empower the people around the person targeted by abuse. I think bystanders are one of the keys to bringing about this cultural change. In everyday life, there are certain behaviors that are clearly problematic and constitute harassment. But there's also a gray area. In the workshop, we looked at two minor incidents. Responding to these as well can help shut down inappropriate jokes and uncomfortable situations in the future, which, as we know, are the breeding ground for more serious behavior. And it rarely happens out of the blue. It usually occurs in an environment that has enabled it over time.
2: These workshops aren't compulsory, so abusive doctors aren't normally here. Protected by the system, they can seem unassailable. A person familiar with the system describes it like this.
9: If the abuser is a nurse, they're sacked. But a surgeon, that's fine, they save lives.
2: Between 2023 and 2024, the Geneva University Hospitals said it issued 4 reprimands and 7 dismissals on the grounds of sexual harassment. How many doctors are among them? Hospital management won't say. We're only aware of 1 doctor being dismissed. Numbers like these reinforce a sense of impunity.
10: And that's the problem. Employers have to weigh the pros and cons. Is it worth retaining someone who's highly profitable, who brings in clients and expertise and enhances the clinic's reputation? Or should an employer take legal action against that person and part ways with them? It's a difficult decision for a hospital to make.
2: In most cases, those receiving abuse and harassment are reluctant to file a formal complaint and pressured into switching departments instead, while the aggressors remain in their posts.
10: Sexual harassment will keep on happening because perpetrators know that when they cross the line, there's barely any risk involved.
2: This sense of impunity and omnipotence reinforces the culture of silence within hospitals. If those being targeted by abuse and harassment don't feel supported by management, it's hard for them to speak up. Professor Barbara Wirthaber didn't report her harasser at Geneva University Hospitals at the time. Just as the others, she tried to forget her painful experiences.
3: J'en ai pas parlé à 4 ans. Je choisissais le.
4: I didn't talk about it. I'd made up my mind. It's not possible. I'm locking it away in a drawer, locking it twice, and I won't mention it again. I kept it a secret. Because it just couldn't be true. It's humiliating to be degraded like that. Bringing it up would just prolong the shame. That's how I felt back then. But then I talked to the people around me, and they encouraged me to speak out. There are plenty of reasons why you might think it's easier to shut the drawer and throw away the key. And I'm convinced that nobody would have believed me. They'd say, as a senior resident, that couldn't have happened to you. Or, did you maybe lead him on a bit? I've even heard, didn't you enjoy it too? It's unbelievable, the sort of things you have to listen to. Even now, 4 years on, it still stirs up all these emotions.
11: C'est assez intéressant. J'observe moi-même à quel point je regrette de pas avoir.
4: I really regret not having testified, not having reported what happened. But I had my reasons at the time. I still have them today, even though I'd advise all my female colleagues, do it, pull the trigger.
11: Faites-le, appuyez sur le bouton.
2: Breaking the silence and reporting incidents forces hospitals to protect the survivors rather than the perpetrators. Those in our investigation who dared to speak out despite a prevailing climate of fear hope to contribute to change, provided that sanctions follow. Preaching zero tolerance and stepping up preventive measures aren't enough if those in power are allowed to keep getting away with crossing the line.
12: C'est vraiment le moment que les choses elles changent.
1: We need change. And one step in that direction is talking about it openly, because secrets and things left unsaid prevent change. There are still differences in the way we treat people based on their gender. It's absurd that we haven't made more progress by now.
13: Au début, ce qui m'était insupportable, c'est de voir que ces gens n'étaient pas punis.
14: At first, I found it unbearable that these people weren't being punished. And these days, it's even worse. It's intolerable to hear that female junior doctors are still going through the same thing. The only way forward is to speak out and bring everything to light. We need to help young women not to be afraid of showing up for work, to not fear becoming surgeons. We shouldn't be afraid of practicing our profession.

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1: 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Do you know which of these three industries has the highest CO2 emission rates? Would you have guessed that it's concrete? Transforming Business delivers answers in a nutshell. 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
3: Radical transparency. 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Julian Assange revolutionized the information age.
4: He was willing to breach new frontiers.
3: WikiLeaks made him a global sensation and the most famous fugitive on the planet.
5: We are taking aggressive steps to hold responsible those who stole this information.
3: The story of an idealist from the underground world of Australia's hacker scene to a British maximum security prison.
6: Am I angry about the situation? Of course. Do you have to pay a price for things you believe in? Of course.
3: Julian Assange starts August 20th on DW.

This is DW News, our top stories. Bulgarian authorities have launched an investigation after a drone entered Bulgaria's airspace and exploded near the strategic Trans-Balkan gas pipeline. The defense ministry said there were indications the drone was the kind used by Ukrainian armed forces and the incident was likely accidental. The drone exploded just 100 meters inside Bulgarian territory. Canadian officials have declared a state of emergency in the western province of British Columbia after a fast-moving wildfire forced the evacuation of more than 20,000 people. The Premier of British Columbia, David Eby, said air evacuations are underway for people who remain isolated behind the fire perimeter. He said there were significant losses of homes and property. Residents have taken to the streets of the Spanish town of Sóller in Mallorca to protest against mass tourism. They say the influx of tourists is driving up the cost of living for locals who struggle to access housing and that mass tourism is forcing traditional businesses to close. The government says tourists are a key driver of Spain's economic growth.

0: Could Russia attack NATO within just a few weeks? Well, the United States now seems to think so. Details of new intelligence reports have been outlined in this article by the Wall Street Journal. It says Russia's President Vladimir Putin could test NATO's resolve with a limited incursion on an allied country. And that could happen as soon as this fall. That is next month. Now, the key quote from that article sets out how U.S. intelligence thinks Russia could strike. It says the possible threats range from a cyber attack on a NATO country or sending unmarked armed groups to occupy territory to a limited incursion on the alliance's eastern flank. The time frame for any move by Russia is estimated to happen between this fall and the year 2029. That's according to the U.S. intelligence assessments. So are those U.S. assessments right? And just how might the U.S. respond if Russia does decide to mount an assault on NATO very soon, especially with America's hands full in the Middle East and new reports of rapidly depleting stockpiles of U.S. missiles? Also to think about, what could an attack look like? Could Russia already be sending warning signals? Consider this, the discovery of a drone carrying explosives at Leipzig Airport this week. Now, not yet directly linked to Moscow by authorities, but an incident that Germany's interior minister said was being treated as part of a professional hybrid threat scenario, marking what he called, quote, a new level of danger for Germany. Russia's Berlin embassy has dismissed any involvement, calling it, quote, a contrived provocation. And in the last few weeks, more warnings of the growing Russian threat on NATO's eastern flank, which includes Poland and the Baltic states.
1: We are talking about a limited-scale, yet targeted, kinetic strike operation that is very likely to be directed at critical infrastructure facilities. These could simply be various types of strike measure aimed at physically damaging critical infrastructure.
2: Putin has a hard time selling his war activities to the society because they're all being hurt daily. Their business, their travels, their commuting, their day of life has changed. There's 45% effect on the gas, petrol, diesel availability. Thus, people are asking questions. Thus, he needs a quick win. So potential hybrid threat is more likely than it was before. So it's purely calculating what had happened.
1: I would like to assure you that Lithuanian intelligence is working, that we are gathering information and can see that Russia is considering possible provocations in the Baltic region and that Russia is considering the possible use of false flag operations.
0: Well, to unpack this latest report, I'm joined now by Daniel Hamilton. He's a senior fellow at the Johns Hopkins SAIS Foreign Policy Institute and a fellow at the Brookings Institution in Washington. He has held numerous positions in the U.S. Department of State and spent decades analyzing transatlantic security, NATO strategy, European geopolitics, and the future of the U.S.-Europe relationship. Daniel, it's good to have you with us. I'm sure you've seen this report by the Wall Street Journal. It claims that U.S. intelligence now sees Vladimir Putin launching a limited attack of some type on a NATO country as soon as this fall. I mean, that is next month. What did you think when you read this?
3: Well, you know, I think the thinking has been since Putin invaded Ukraine in 2022 that to go after NATO as well would be like overstretch. And I think the thinking had been since then, Putin has his hands full with Ukraine, so why would he also try to extend it to NATO? But, you know, things are changing for Russia. The war is not going very well. There's lots of attrition. There's grumbling back home. And the idea that you could divide the alliance and distract it might be something now that people think Putin might consider. But we have to keep in mind, you know, this is not really something new. Putin has been engaging a two-front war since 2022, and maybe even before that. It was a conventional war against Ukraine, but really an unconventional war against the rest of Europe. You know, there was a cyber attack, Russian-based cyber attack on Estonia in 2007. The Estonians chose to take care of it themselves rather than make it a NATO affair, which they could have done. There have been drones shot down over Romania, Russian drones that went into NATO territory, cruise missile drones shot down in Poland as well. So the Russians have been probing already. The Leipzig case that you mentioned is another potential example of that. But you know, I think the idea here now is Putin may be a little desperate, and he does not want to go down in history as the Russian leader who lost Ukraine. And if, you know, the thinking could be if he gets desperate, he might resort to some other types of tactics that one had sort of excluded before.
0: You know, Daniel, for years, the assumption in Washington was that Putin would avoid direct confrontation with NATO while fighting in Ukraine. Now, if U.S. intelligence, if it's now revising that assessment, what does that tell us about how Putin's mindset may be changing?
3: Well, as I say, NATO has to be prepared for the full range of possibilities, and it plans for those things all the time. You get intelligence assessments, but the alliance is already basing its planning on worst-case scenarios. So they've been aware of these types of things for some time. But as I say, if Putin feels he's in a corner, he might reach out to different tactics. You know, the most extreme scenario would be a Russian land incursion of military forces across a NATO border. But for NATO, you know, for Putin to do that, he'd have to move forces from where they are now, and NATO would detect that long before anything would happen, unless it would be just an air attack of some kind or something from the sea. So I think that's less likely and would be detected. The sort of little green men scenario where, you know, masked or unidentified four people kind of show up somehow armed bands, well, what would that do? That's what Putin did in Ukraine in 2014 in the Donbas region of Ukraine. I think NATO is ready for that again, especially the Baltic states. They said they have a shoot on sight order already. Anybody who shows up like that is just going to be shot. They're not fooling around. They've already told the Russians, if anybody shows up like that, we are just going to assume it's you, and we're not going to, you know, allow you to deny it. And the internal security forces of those states are deeply in contact with NATO forces themselves. So both the domestic security services and the intelligence and the NATO, you know, real military forces are all focused on these contingencies. I think the real intent here would be to do something that divides the alliance. It's not to get some military victory, but to befuddle the political decision makings within NATO and maybe cause some NATO allies to step back from their support, either for Ukraine or the alliance itself. Yeah, that might be more what Putin might intend.
0: Yeah, intelligence officials, they reportedly are considering scenarios ranging from cyber attacks and sabotage to a limited ground incursion. I mean, is the real danger that Putin finds a way to stay below NATO's threshold for a massive military response?
3: Yeah, the little green men scenario would be the one, but I think they're prepared for that. The other is, you say, is some type of hybrid below the Article 5, you know, mutual defense clause of NATO scenario. But, you know, Putin's already been probing, as I said. He's already been doing this. Their cyber attacks are nothing new on NATO infrastructure. There are cyber assaults on NATO infrastructures every day, you know, thousands of them from all sorts of groups, including Russian groups. This is the daily happening. The drones and the cruise missiles, they essentially said were targeted for Ukraine and happened to fly over, you know, mistakenly. But I think it's more probing. So Putin's been doing these probes for some time. And if you, you know, want to be serious about this, we have to simply understand reality that Russian-related groups have been infiltrating NATO territory for years. They implant cyber malware all through our infrastructure, dams, electrical facilities. It's already there. It's planted. These are ticking time bombs that could go off. You wouldn't even have to cross the border. They could just go off. And we're aware of these things, but I'm not sure the public is quite focused on the fact that these things happen. And it's not just Europe. You know, last week there were 12 U.S. states targeted their water facilities by an Iranian-linked groups claimed responsibility for that. Iranian groups have tried to blow up U.S. dams in the past. We can readily assume Chinese malware is all through the U.S. system. So, this is the type of security situation Europe faces today. Whether Putin chooses to act, with intent is one thing, but we have to be prepared for any type of scenario.
0: Daniel, let me ask you, I think probably among the public, when they think of a possible attack, they certainly may think of the worst case scenario, and that is maybe tactical nuclear weapons. That risk, how much do you think it is a part of the calculus in this new assessment?
3: Well, I didn't see that scenario was part of the intel assessment that you've mentioned. But NATO, plans for all contingencies. If Putin would go nuclear, that would almost certainly provide for a NATO nuclear response, which is not something he wants to do. And I think that would, of course, make the Ukraine thing just part of a larger war, which I don't think Putin is ready for. So I don't think that's probably likely, although we have to be, prepared for that. The other possibility, though, is that if Putin feels he's backed into a corner, if he feels the Ukraine war is not going so well, that some sort of limited demonstration effect, as the Russians like to say, of a nuclear device could be something that the Ukrainians need to be very concerned about. He's threatened that a number of times. That part of Russian military doctrine is if you're backed in a corner, you might preemptively use these weapons to sort of tell the adversary, back off. What Russians call a demonstration would be horrific. Of course, it would be unprecedented. Yeah. The Chinese have even been nervous about this. They've told the Russians at least twice not to do it. So there's great pressure on Russia not to do this. But again, Putin is very committed to his assault on Ukraine, and he thinks of his place in history and not going down as the Russian leader that lost Ukraine. So one has to think about these scenarios. There would be huge spillover. It would be a disaster for Ukraine, but there'd be spillover, of course, across Europe. And one would have to think about its meaning in terms of nuclear use for global security.
0: Would you say that the greatest vulnerability facing NATO today, is it military weakness or is it political division?
3: I think the idea that you can divide the alliance by some sort of limited scenario is the one we should focus on. There's not a military issue there. Russia is not going to challenge NATO militarily. It is far weaker than the combined sum of allied military capability. But Putin knows that, not every NATO ally agrees with, the threat assessment. There are countries that are somewhat, sympathetic to Russia these days that are in the alliance. And so triggering a limited incursion that questions whether NATO solidarity is unified is something we should consider seriously, because I think that's the more likely scenario. That would distract NATO and show divisions at a time when the Ukrainians, need NATO unity to help them. I think that's more what we do. A full-out Russian assault elsewhere would, of course, free up Ukraine to then go after the Russians. So, it not necessarily makes sense that the Russians would engage in a second front of a war that they're already kind of losing right now.
0: Daniel, how much does this assessment reflect concerns about the United States itself? I mean, not Russia getting stronger, but America becoming more distracted, more divided, and potentially less willing to carry the burden of European security. How much of a factor do you think is in this assessment?
3: Well, the Europeans are very concerned about that, of course. The Trump administration at the Ankara summit and NATO summit just some weeks ago said they're conducting a force posture review of U.S. forces in Europe. Mm-hmm. That should be done in 6 months. But the clear intent is that Europe should bear the brunt of the conventional defense of Europe, while the U.S. tends to think elsewhere because we're so strapped about different contingencies. The question is whether the U.S. nuclear deterrent would hold. And I think every reason tells me it would, even if Europeans need to step up on conventional defense. Mm-hmm. But it's the political element again. You know, will the U.S. actually be there politically for the Europeans and the solidarity of NATO remain? That's, I think, the question in European minds, whether you can count on the United States. In the end, you know, the mutual defense clause of NATO is a matter of trust. It's a basic, you trust each other. Mm-hmm. Because there's nothing forcing, there's nothing automatic about what NATO is, the allies have said they will do to help each other. Mm-hmm. It really depends on the circumstance. And if you have to really trust each other to really invest, you know, you're committing your entire security to other countries. And so if you think of European history, you know, this is something you take very seriously. So I think the fact the U.S. is maybe seen now as maybe not trustworthy, not an ally, that's a question. On the other hand, if we take the scenarios you just mentioned, the Baltic states, you know, there are up to 2,000 U.S. troops in the Baltic states. There are 10,000 of them in Poland. There's another 1,000 in Romania. Where these scenarios might happen would not just mean an invasion of those countries. It would affect and directly maybe target U.S. military personnel. That's what's called the tripwire. You know, the U.S. is so committed, its own people are in harm's way. And that still is the case. So I would think something that would affect U.S. military personnel directly would, of course, in my view, still engage the U.S. in European security and its defense, even with the current administration.
0: Daniel Hamilton, Daniel, good having you with us. Excellent analysis, too. There's so much to unpack here. We appreciate your time and your insights. Thank you.
3: Good to be with you. Thank you so much.
4: A unique look inside Afghanistan. Despite conflict and oppressive rule, one thing offers glimmers of joy and a measure of freedom.
5: Afghanistan cricket is like football in Brazil. It's everything for the lives of Afghan people. It's everything.
4: We meet the star players as they prepare for an international tournament. How did they make it to the top? What are their hopes and dreams? For themselves and for their country. With rare insights from ordinary Afghans, what does the national team's success mean to them? And what about the exiled female players who are forbidden to play in their homeland? Can they envision a future for women in Afghanistan? Dreams in the dust. It starts with a moment, witnessed, impossible to ignore. And suddenly, a story unfolds. We tell stories that take shape under pressure.
6: The only thing that I have left is a VHS tape that my dad filmed for me.
4: Stories where saving lives means risking your own.
7: The mafia needs to know that their time has come. I'm here.
4: We examine conflict from up close.
8: You can feel the planes overhead.
4: We watch words become power.
7: I went out alone to protest. It's Russia against Putin Day.
9: They imprisoned my child for his opinion. He's 14 years old.
4: And we witness the consequences of division.
10: She spent her whole life fighting against racism and was killed by a white supremacist.
11: It was hate, pure and simple. Forgiveness for me was freedom.
4: Some voices divide the world. Our stories create connections.

journalism is suffers from a small c conservative problem is that we don't like change when it comes to how we do our job. The structural threats to journalism, which I think then are become structural threats to press freedom, for me, are twofold and are related. And it really comes down as how do you keep this as a growing business concern? Audiences have so many different things to do with their time and are exposed to so much different media content that fighting for audiences, adjusting to changing audience habits is a challenge for every newsroom, for every journalist that I can think of. The second problem is simply financial. As we all know, 25 years ago, the internet blew up a very good business model for newspapers in America. I stress the word newspapers. Now it's blowing it up for cable news. We are all moving into the world of digital. We are here now. But then it leads to the third challenge, which is AI, that people are spending a lot of time creating their own bespoke content. And even if they are using journalism, that even if the AI models are using journalism, journalists are not necessarily being paid for it. And unless you can pay for it, it is very hard to do it. And journalists are very funny because we chronicle a changing world. Yet we don't like when that changes the way that we do our craft. I think journalism suffers from a small c conservative problem is that we don't like change when it comes to how we do our job. And you can understand that problem, but you can also understand that this is gonna lead to extinction if you don't adapt. And AI has to force that adaptation. I think we don't really know how it will make us more efficient, better, but we have to work that problem. The other thing which is happening, which is definitely new, is that everyone can be a journalist and every company can be a media company because the internet is free. The access is for everyone, unless you happen to live in China or Russia, where that may come with a heavy prison sentence if you say something the government doesn't like. But if you live in a more or less free world, you can put your thoughts out there. And I think it's remarkable how the internet has now created these things like, one person media companies that's enabled great journalists, but great historians, great scientists to reach through video shorts, through newsletters, a wider audience. And they reach them by word of mouth, but they reach them because ultimately they are producing things that, pass the market test. Is this good? Is this original? And they are contributing to a national conversation, a global conversation. Over a decade ago, when I left the Wall Street Journal after nearly 20 years, the ownership, but the same brand as Politico, it was a question that we asked ourselves. And I happen to have a European passport as well as American passport, and I've lived half my life

0: in both places was how will we adjust to culturally to different people. And we actually set out to create a newsroom in Brussels, but across the continent, that would be a mirror to the continent. So we said, we don't want English to be necessarily the first language that people were born with. And we certainly want our journalists and our editors to come from across the continent, from across the world. And it was super fun. And even when we launched with only 30 people, I think we already had about 13 different passports in 27 different languages, and most of the staff was non-native speaking English. People brought different experiences, different backgrounds. I think if you grew up in Italian journalism, you tended to write, you know, very, let's say, poetic, lead paragraphs. If you were German, you tended to be much more to the point, maybe a different tradition out of Fleet Street in London. But ultimately journalists are driven by the same things. And this is where I don't think there is a difference. And I think this is why people embrace so smoothly, you know, the place where I used to work, Politico, has got a certain approach to covering politics. It can be taught. People were very responsive to it, because ultimately journalists are driven by, I think, similar things.
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2: 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Next. 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
6: 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The team has to make sure that the bird is minimally disturbed.
2: Scientists view these birds of prey as flying waste collectors. In Delhi, they clean up where humans have failed. Eco India. In 30 minutes.
7: I tried several times. I went more than six times to Greece. Each travel I have to spend like from 500 to 600 euro.
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7: You know, this is a very difficult journey. And when Greek army caught you, it's very hard. 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
2: I'm looking for someone who can, you know, cater for the basic needs in a home.
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4: 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They still want the men to take their traditional responsibility, put the money there, come and do my work for me, come and do babysitting.
5: Marriage is not social media reels. You will not wake up and he will come and stand on your bed and ask you, baby, what are you eating?

0: full time. And I want to start with you, Mariam, because, you know, for men, I think money is always top of mind. But for you, before you got married, was money a consideration at all?
1: Before we got married, I had to know whether he's responsible and then he has a job that he can take care of me before I agreed that we should get married. So yeah, financial responsibility, yes, I took that into consideration.
0: What about for you? Did you need to be financially secure before you committed to become married?
1: No, I don't have anything doing. It's my husband that is taking care of me 100%. The husband is working and is able to provide the basic needs. You are okay to go. I didn't have to consider whether I am working and I can take care of myself before I got married. No. Yeah.
0: So if, say, Ibrahim didn't have a job, would you have married him?
1: No.
0: Oh, Ibrahim. Lucky for you, you had a job. But was finances a huge consideration for you?
2: For me personally, no. As far as you are able to take care of yourself and the basic needs, I think you are good to go.
0: But it's interesting here because Mariam is saying that for her it was a really important thing, but for you, not so much. So what was the value for you? What, as far as the things that were important before you got married, what was at the top?
2: So for me, the first is character. The second is that we all agree with each other. And then the third is we are aligned with our goals, our character and fate.
0: So Musia, I want to come to you for a second because you actually were married. So to what extent was wealth a factor of consideration before you decided to take the vow?
3: You have to be financially stable because if unexpected happens to the man, what will you do? Will you ask for help outside or what are you going to do? You have to come in and support the marriage to be able to become successful, not you running away because unexpected came. Yeah.
0: So Mariam was saying that for her as a woman, it's not so important for her to have money. Was it important for you?
3: It's very, very important.
0: Okay. I'm seeing Benjamin here nodding.
4: I would want to amass wealth before getting to know her. Get something doing. Get some money for contingencies. Yeah.
0: So how much money? Do you have a figure in your head where you say, if I have X amount of dollars, then I can walk down the aisle?
4: Okay, if money were to be put in quarters, I would want to have 2/4 before going in for something like that.
0: Okay, let me hear from Maureen here, because you are also single and actually she's searching, so get into her DMs. So what are you searching for? Are you looking for the same considerations here, somebody who's financially stable?
5: In as much as I look forward to getting a husband who is financially stable and doing something, I also have to do something myself because I'm going into the marriage as a helper. I'm going in there to help, not someone idle just going to be there.
0: So if somebody was to find you in your DMs, but at the moment maybe they're still looking for an income, perhaps they're in informal trade, would that be somebody that you would give a chance?
5: It depends on how the person handles issue. Imagine having a husband who beats you or a husband who has issues with you but wouldn't want to address it in the house, go out and be looking for advice from friends. That wouldn't be someone I would want to date.
0: Okay, so we'll come back to that issue of character in just a short while. I want to hear from Teresa because... like Musia here, you also were married and you got divorced. At that time, was money a consideration?
6: At that time, no. I didn't consider money. I just went into it because I felt I was ready for marriage.
0: At what point did you realize maybe money is actually a factor in this marriage?
6: 1 month after the marriage, my husband lost his job. So we were there, we just have to go home, call my mom to just support me. So at that moment, I felt I could have, you know, worked or get something doing before entering into the marriage.
0: Yeah. Now, when we were speaking earlier, you told me something which I found really interesting, that you didn't even have a bank account when you went into the marriage. So was it the assumption that your husband would take care of your needs?
6: I wasn't working, so I thought he was going to support me.
0: Okay, so Papa, I want to come to you because you are a marriage counselor, but you also happen to be a pastor. So are you hearing a lot of this in your counseling rooms, finances being a pressure point for many married couples?
7: Yes, and a lot of divorce cases that I've encountered was largely due to financial considerations. I realized that for most of them, they didn't have these financial discussions before they got married. And so they had a rude shock of their lives when life happened.
0: Okay, let me ask Musia here. Did you speak about money before you got married?
3: No. Most young ladies go in for love, but love doesn't pay bills. It's stability.

0: responsibility, purpose. When you are not working, you just jump into marriage. You won't see the purpose. You won't see the responsibility. You won't see the maturity.
1: I'm hearing Ibrahim making some very strong sounds here. I want to know what's going through your mind.
2: Someone may have money, but then not responsible. And someone may be responsible and not having that amount of money that people are calling money. So we need to be very specific and then explain exactly what they are looking at so that we do not end up mixing the whole thing up.
1: So, Maureen, you were asked a question. Be specific. When you say you want somebody to be financially stable, do you want Aliko Dangote? Or what are you looking for exactly?
3: I'm not looking for someone who is as rich as Aliko Dangote, but at least I'm looking for someone who can, you know, cater for the basic needs in a home, which is shelter, food, water, like the basic things you need in the house.
1: Okay, Reverend Kwame, I see you. I'm coming back to you. But I have to come back to you, Benjamin, here, because I'm hearing the women here, which is very shocking for me, saying that they want to be taken care of by men. But are we not in a modern society where we say 50-50?
4: In this part of our world, what she mostly looks for is, can this man really take care of me? Can this man take care of the basic necessities of the house?
1: So your argument here is that women are getting married to become financially stable because that's their gateway into wealth.
4: Social media has really influenced most of our women. They have the mentality that aside the love, you have to take control of most of the spendings in the house. So if you go in and within a few days they realize you're not financially stable, as they say, they would want to leave.
1: Reverend Kwame, what does culture say about marriage and wealth?
5: When you look at the traditional family vow, it's a mixture of two things. They said marriage is for better and for what? For worse. It is for richer and for poorer.
1: Please, let me pause there because my sister here, Maureen, is saying for better, for worse. But you've said for worse, you're not interested in that.
5: Mariam said the same thing. Mariam said that when the husband loses his job...
6: That was not my point.
1: Excuse me, please, let's allow Mariam to respond.
6: She asked whether if my husband was not having anything doing, would I have allowed him to marry me?
5: Okay.
6: That's why I said no.
5: Oh, okay.
6: Marriage is not social media rules. Yeah. It is not what you see in social media that you are going to see in your husband's house.
5: Exactly.
6: You will not wake up and he will come and stand on your bed and ask you, baby, what are you eating? What do you want? You have to wake up and prepare breakfast, then you both eat together, then you go to work. And if you are waiting for only one person to do the dirty job and then you just enjoy it, that's when you get the problems. So in as much as there can be the man is supposed to take care of you financially, you have to have a realistic way of spending the money that he's going to give you to.
1: I love that. Have a realistic way of spending the money. Rev, let me get your response on this.
5: If the man is providing, you need to take a good cognizance of what the man is providing. I always want to tell people that marriage will succeed when the relationship, the dating time, was effective. But if you don't put things on the table and then you just leave your marriage anyhow, it is at that time when people are going to be disappointed.
1: All right, let me just invite the people at the back to give me their viewpoints. How many of you will say, you know what, I'm going to build the relationship and the wealth with my partner?
7: As a man, I'm the one supposed to take the responsibilities of the woman I'm bringing in. So if I can't pay her bills, clothe her, feed her, there's no need for me to get married. But the woman too can also, in her own way, support the marriage so that we can grow together.
1: Okay, let me hear from you as well, because you raised your hand.
8: If you want to get into marriage, the first thing that you have to consider as a man is your strengths. Can you take care of the lady that you want to marry, the life that you are going to live? It's not a time that is having an expiring date.
1: So because I'm hearing so many men saying, you know, I want to get married once I can take care of my wife. Teresa, I'm asking, so what then are women and wives expected to give in return? And does that set a trap for women?
9: We have to work to support them. We shouldn't wait to let them go out, go and work, and be sitting in the house waiting for them. I wouldn't be so emotional and be crying, waiting for him to, you know, come home and pay this and that. I wouldn't be doing that. If I was
10: working for myself as at now.

0: would have been able to, you know, support there and just leave him and just be my way.
1: So because Musia here was really nodding and agreeing with you, I want to find out what your experience was, because you told me that your ex-husband was very wealthy and you were doing most of the housework. How did that work out for you? Was there a balance?
2: No, because some marriages, one will do his or her part, one will not do. That is the unexpected. The unexpected are many. Not only love, love was the reason that brought you together, but love doesn't pay bills. So when you enter, the man changes. Then you won't be stranded in the marriage. You can be stranded.
1: All right, let me get Papa's comment here, because, hey, you were actually bouncing on your feet. That is how serious this is getting. Let me hear from you.
3: If you go into a marriage looking for someone to come and salvage you financially, that is where the problem is. You must enter marriage with a mentality that marriage is 100% contributions from each of us. I know that culturally, the man is supposed to be the one to take care of the home. And it's basically as a result of history. Men were the ones who were hunting and all that, bringing food home. But you see, times are changing, and both partners have to pull their resources together. Yeah. Basically, what it means is that I'm bringing 100% to the table. You're also bringing 100% to the table. If we do it 50-50, and I bring 50% to the table, or you bring 50% to the table, and something happens to me, what happens to your 50? Mm. All right? So yeah. Both of us must... It basically has to do with perspective. Are we looking for a partnership, or we are looking for pampering?
1: It sounds to me like the men feel like they are paying for something, and therefore they become absent in other ways, emotionally, as we've heard sometimes. Is that the case, based on the people that you're ministering to?
4: Men are supposed to pay the dowry. And so in some cultures and some ethnic groups, the amount and things they would demand from you, it is like the woman is being sold to the man. Yeah. And therefore, when the man gets hold of the woman, he feels he has paid a lot for him to do domestic chores to support the woman. And on the other hand, the woman also see that I was there, that you came and married me. So I'm just like your baby. Take care of me.
1: Mariam, are you Ibrahim's baby, as Reverend here is describing?
5: No. I am not his baby. He takes care of the financial responsibility, but that does not stop him from helping me to do the domestic chores. He will give me monthly allowance though, but he doesn't say, because I've given you your monthly allowance, you're supposed to do all the chores, cook, sweep, mop, then come and do the washing and everything, and then he'll be there. If he is free, he's not doing anything, he helps. I am not his baby. We are married and then we are growing together.
1: Okay, Maureen, I think you are very tickled by what Mariam here was saying.
6: I think what she said is right, in the sense that you are going there to do something, but the fact that you are giving me money, we are all putting something in the marriage one way or the other, whether your emotions, your resources, one way or the other, you are putting something in there. And that doesn't mean you should overburden one person in the marriage.
1: But what Reverend was saying here is that a modern woman such as yourself expects the husband to provide financially, but you also want him to contribute in the domestic home.
6: If I'm expecting him to contribute or in the domestic parts or the domestic responsibilities in the home, then in that case, I'm also going to share the responsibility when it comes to the financial part with him.
4: And this is what you are not doing. And this is the conflict. You understand that? The career woman has defined marriage in a nice way. They've learned a lot of things. So that in the traditional home where the man was the sole breadwinner, and the woman is basically into domestication, right? You cook, you wash, you do all these things, you cater for the children. Now it is turning. It is turning in the sense that the women are really schooling, they are really learning. And so they think they've come at par with the men. They still want the men to take their traditional responsibility, put the money there, come and do my work for me, come and do babysitting.
1: What do you mean my work? The baby is ours.
4: I'm talking about mutuality. Okay. So for example, if I'm a teacher and you're a teacher and we both earn the same salary, whose money should cater for the home? The two of us. Yeah. It shouldn't be my money should be 70% and yours should be 10%. But in our part of the world, what the women are saying, when you ask them for money, they will say, I came to help. And helping in the sense that they have to give a little.
1: Okay. Teresa here is...
0: So to me, I wouldn't wait for my husband to come home come and meet an empty table. That is me. I'll rather use my own money without taking money from you. You will come home and come and eat. So I think it's our money and marriage is us. It's an individual, like it's personal. Marriage is personal.
1: Okay, Musia.
2: What Reverend is saying, no, is mostly it's about character, not about the woman being career woman, being educated. Our nature, a woman nature, is multitasked. A woman can go to work and come and still take good care of her home.
1: Okay. Let me hear from Benjamin first.
7: She mentioned something that her husband wasn't providing, and she will use her money. So in that case, is the money hers alone? Because as of then, her husband wasn't working, and she comes in as a helper. But she mentioned something but she will use her money to cook for the house. That's a wrong notion.
1: So according to you, what should it be?
7: A marriage is a union. You become one with the person. So you support his shortfalls.
1: Okay. All right. Okay. I'm coming.
8: Yeah. Okay. So guys, relax. Chill. Right. Chill. I'm coming. You know, if you are in a marriage, and then your wife does this or that, and she's not around, come on, man. Be wise. You don't need to wait. Maybe if she has to come back later in the evening for her to come and still work on those things, this is unfair. And then if your husband gives you money or whatever, an allowance dependent, and there are days he's unable to provide, should you fight him? No. Right? So people should be able to cover for each other to some extent. What I don't advise you to cover is when it comes to abuse.
1: The question of abuse. I mean, how easy is it? And let me ask you, Papa, here, because you're always doing counseling, for money to be conflated with power, ownership.
3: If you go into the marriage thinking that your money is your money, I will also feel that I also feel entitled to my own money. And once I'm the one who provides for the house, I will feel this sense of entitlement that I'm supposed to control the home. All right. But you see, times I tell women that times are changing. The world is becoming more egalitarian. And we need to pull our resources together. Those days where we used to say that, well, a man's money is our money and a woman's money is her money. Times are changing. And we need to fix it. Get it fixed.
1: All right. I want to get to the people at the back. But before I do, Musia, I really have to ask you this question. Because you told me that your ex-husband, because he was providing for everything, the kind of domestic labor he made you do was a little unkind.
2: If the man is 200% financially providing for you, sometimes abuse comes in because you don't have much say, especially where we come from. If he provides everything, he thinks he owns you. So what he says, it's finer. You don't have contribution to it because you don't contribute money, because money is the things, is everything. So you are subjected to what he will say.
1: Heard you loud and clear. Let me hear from the people at the back. You had raised your hand earlier. I have not forgotten you.
9: Why are you always wanted to enjoy the better part but not the worst part? This is the case whereby you are depending on the man fully, and then anything or everything concerning your social, anything that you wanted him to take in charge of it. But don't forget, he's a human being. As time goes on, he might get tired of how he's spending on you. So why not, at the moment that he be giving you money, you be saving some of the money, then you use it for your other needs. My sister made mention of if the person is taking fully care of you, 100%. That is where the abuse comes, because he sees it as he is the one providing you. You have nothing to do for yourself. I will always encourage ladies that kind of attitude or kind of behavior, they should stop it.
1: Okay.
9: Because normally they buy the abusive behavior of the man on them. Because after all, without him, she can't survive.
1: That sounds like victim blaming. I'm not so sure I like that. But let's hear from some other women back here. So are you demanding too much from men? Is that what we're hearing? Tell me.
6: I don't think that's true.
1: So what do you think? You think that what

0: The women are demanding, take care of me, take care of the home. That's reasonable.
1: It's compulsory for the men to do that because that's their job.
0: All right. Yep.
2: To me, it's not compulsory. As a lady, you have to have value of yourself. It's not everything that you have to be demanding that your husband should do for you. No matter the worldly your husband is having, as a lady, for you to have value on yourself or for your husband to respect you, you have to find a way to be working for your own self, to be getting your own money. Either your husband gives you money or not, you can also get your money to buy other things that you want to buy.
0: So, as we wrap up this debate, because we have really been talking for a while now, I want to hear some resolutions from the panel here. And I want to start with you, Reverend, because you already said that marriage perhaps should be taught as a subject in formal education.
3: Yes, I think that many people step into marriage with a lot of misconceptions. Because if you listen to all that the women are saying about it is the responsibility of the man to take full control of the home, that's perfectly right, because universally a man is supposed to take control. But just like Papa said, you know, the world is changing and evolving. We have come into a point where some women, highly educated, receive a good salary than their husbands. And yet, when they come home, they want their husbands to take everything. We train men to take care of women. We don't train our women to support their husbands. And this is the reason why I'm saying that marriage education should start from primary school, so that by the time a lady steps into marriage, they have to understand that marriage is a mixture of two things.
0: Okay.
3: At one time, it is better. Another time, it is worse.
0: All right. So we are in modern times. We need to update our thinking. But Maureen, you still want him to provide? Is that the resolution for you?
2: He still has to provide, and I will support in the sense that, let me say, we want to pay for something that's worth 10,000 Ghana cedis. His money is 50,000. I will have to add the remaining 50,000.
0: Okay, so I think you've changed your mind. Now you're 50-50. Now you're 50-50. Teresa, what's the resolution here? Is it 50-50, or are you saying, you know what, the man needs to provide, and if you don't have the money, don't even bother getting married?
4: 50-50. I support with the 50-50.
0: Okay, so actually, Teresa is getting married again. Congratulations. Look at her blushing. Congratulations. So in this case, do you think the marriage is going to be different because of your financial situation?
4: Yes, please. It's all because right now I'm not waiting for my husband to come and provide, do or pay all the bills at home, because right now I'm working. I have two shops right now. I'm working. So if I go to him and he's not giving me, I'll go into my account and take it out and do it.
0: Okay. What about for you, Musia? If you do decide to get married again, is money something that you will put at the top, or is it something that you won't really consider?
5: No, I won't put money at the top. But what I will consider is, I'm working, but he should still take care of me. My money is a security for me. And also, it's a buffer for the family.
0: Okay.
5: In case of unexpected happens, I chip in.
0: All right. So we started this debate with Mariam. I'd like to conclude it with her. In the beginning, I asked you if you would have married Ibrahim if he had not had money, and you said no. But what happens if, bad luck, he loses his income? Would you still stay with him?
6: I will. Love, I will define as something that you do no matter what you do to make your partner feel comfortable, not leaving him behind. So if he fall off, I'll pick him up, then we go together.
0: Okay, so because of the interest of time, we do have to wrap up this debate. But we asked what seemed like a really simple question in the beginning. Wait until you are financially stable to get married, or get married and build the wealth in the end? Well, the answer is more confusing for me than when we started. But I can tell you, I have been very surprised by the views here. I hope you have as well. Thank you all so much for watching. Bye-bye.

0: New York, the city of endless possibilities and traffic jams. Until a year ago, when the city introduced a controversial new toll. Can congestion pricing bring order to the chaos? How has it changed Manhattan?
1: I'm happy.
2: Rev. In 30 minutes. Are black kites the unsung heroes of Delhi?
3: Tree climbing is not easy. The team has to make sure that the bird is minimally disturbed.
2: Scientists view these birds of prey as flying waste collectors. In Delhi, they clean up where humans have failed. Eco India. Next.

0: displacement in the context of climate change is not about people moving from A to B. It's about loss.
1: Climate refugees. They've all lost something. Their homes, prospects, security. A global challenge that hits the most vulnerable the hardest. How do we all deal with it?
2: Ya no podía más, no soportaba más. Yo soy fuerte, soy una guerrera y para antes que va, decía yo.
1: Climate Refugees starts August 22nd on DW. A hospital in the shadow of war. Josef Yakup, the only surgeon in the area, works here. The region suffers from extreme poverty and decades of civil war.
3: They come empty-handed. They have no food. They have no shelter. Most come here from regions that are very far away. People who fled from cities where battles are raging.
1: Dr. Yakup and his team are the last resort for many.
4: Oh my God, this is too small.
5: A lot of us have lost children due to neglected health, disease, and malnutrition. We want a future in which we don't lose any children.
1: Sudan, a hospital in the shadow of war. Watch now on YouTube.
6: This is DW News, our top stories. Bulgarian authorities have launched an investigation after a drone entered Bulgaria's airspace and exploded near the strategic Trans-Balkan gas pipeline. The defense ministry said there were indications the drone was the kind used by Ukrainian armed forces and the incident was likely accidental. The drone exploded just 100 meters inside Bulgarian territory. Canadian officials have declared a state of emergency in the western province of British Columbia after a fast-moving wildfire forced the evacuation of more than 20,000 people. The Premier of British Columbia, David Eby, said air evacuations are underway for people who remain isolated behind the fire perimeter. He said there were significant losses of homes and property. Residents have taken to the streets of the Spanish town of Sóller in Mallorca to protest against mass tourism. They say the influx of tourists is driving up the cost of living for locals who struggle to access housing and that mass tourism is forcing traditional businesses to close. The government says tourists are a key driver of Spain's economic growth.

0: Well, that looked scary, but don't worry, she's fine now. If you've spent any time in Delhi, you must have noticed the black kites, especially in Old Delhi and over the landfills. My colleague Bahar is finding out just how much of a clash it is to share the city with them.
1: On my quest today, I have a narrow escape from a raptor. But I wonder, whose fault was it anyway? Amidst the noise and dust of the city, a young bird awaits his breakfast. It arrives by the fastest delivery service in town, an anxious mother. Perched on their sky-high real estates, the black kites of Delhi represent the highest concentration of a raptor recorded anywhere in the world. Their populations have been stable since the 1960s. I'm curious, how could these birds have maintained their stronghold in a city that's lost much of its green cover? Scientist Nishant Kumar has spent 15 years studying them. He's invited me for a day out with the birds. Our first stop, Delhi Zoo. Here, old-growth trees within the zoo complex provide a vital refuge for wild kite colonies. Kumar is assisted by a multidisciplinary team, from tree climbers to sociologists. Our mission today is to tag young fledglings with uniquely identified markers or electronic devices that will allow Nishant and his team to monitor survival rates, growth and behavior.
2: Tree climbing is not easy, especially when there is a nest and eggs involved. And the team has to make sure that the bird is minimally disturbed. That is of prime importance. And for this reason, as we lift this higher and higher, it's for the person who's climbing up. The reflection will show whether there are eggs in the nest or not, and therefore it's worth his climbing that high.
1: Expert tree climber Mahinder gets his safety gear ready.
2: So just as a defense mechanism, the bird may go for his head, so he's going to wear a helmet. He's on a harness to make sure that he doesn't fall down. So we're going to step away and let him do his job.
1: Sending a man up this tree seems like sending a man to the moon. Mahinder heaves himself up. The telescopic inspection mirror is extended. And yes, the reflections reveal the nest is occupied. It is now worth his while to climb further up. Mahinder is now 35 feet above the ground. The fledgling protest. After all, who wants to be removed from their cozy home? He wraps the talons gently to avoid being scratched and bring them down. He has to work fast to escape the wrath of angry parents perched nearby.
2: So we're going to take it there. This is going to be our little field station for the day.
3: Yeah.
2: And now we're going to lay out all the instruments, measure them, make sure that we do this as quickly as possible so that the parents which are hovering around do not get too agitated. Oh my God, what a magical sight. There.
1: The birds, once wrapped in, sit tight, resigned to their plight.
2: Bingo, there's another one. This is like a magic bag. There we have it. What gorgeous birds there. And now you're going to collect all
3: data,
2: the basic data. What an absolutely magnificent bird. And what a privilege to be able to get this close to this experience. Again, I would not advocate anybody doing this on their own. Because we have the supervision of scientists, we're able to do this.
3: Measurements are about the vital parameters which is consistent with ornithology. So irrespective of species, you do measure the tarsus length, the tarsus thickness, the size of the hallux, which is the largest talon. Then you also measure the third primary, which is the standard primary which ornithologists measure to understand how well the bird has grown. And combining these aspects with the weight of the bird allows you to say how well parental investment has allowed the birds to grow well in a particular ecological setting. And we have 32 different locations in Delhi to do this, to understand the whole spectrum of how humans and kites are adjusting together through this whole process of breeding.
2: So this is like we measure development milestones for children.
3: Much exactly.
2: You're measuring this for this chick here.
3: Yeah.
1: Next, the birds will be adorned with identification marks. It's remarkable that despite their overall abundance and proximity to humans, black kites have been very rarely studied.
3: In addition to the alphanumeric code which is here, once the wing is folded and the bird is perched, you get to read unique alphanumeric code again and the color. So color indicates a particular year of investment of when we measured and processed the bird. And then it has like phone number and institutional affiliation for people to return the bird in case they find it injured or dead, because this all feeds into data of how well these birds are surviving in the system.
2: There you have it. Bye bye birds. May you generate lots of data and live a happy life.
1: Back in the nest, the anxious parents have been watching from a distance. After giving the chick some time to rest, food has arrived, a reward for their contribution to science. But how do people who live with kites feel about them? Today, Nishant has brought me into the Eidgah Mosque in Old Delhi. Built in 1658, the historic structure is still used by thousands of worshippers. It's also the site where the devout come to make offerings to the birds. The practice of throwing meat to black kites is a centuries-old tradition, where residents, often from the Muslim community, feed raw meat scraps to these birds of prey.
2: There's something extremely dystopian about hundreds of birds falling from the skies. And yet, this simple act of meat throwing, perhaps it symbolizes the close relationship that people have with these birds.
1: Here I meet Muhammad Hanif. He's an electrician, but often drops by to meet his avian friends.
4: This is people's belief that they will benefit from throwing meat. Their troubles will vanish. This is as per the gods of our religion. If you are in trouble and you donate this food to the birds, you will benefit. It's like feeding the hungry with the hope they're sending you good wishes.
1: Surprisingly, while hundreds of people could be at risk of attack through this activity, local inhabitants seem quite sympathetic to the birds.
5: If someone feeds them, the birds bless them.
4: Our grandparents used to come here and feed them.
5: The people from this locality arrange food for the birds. They get the best quality meat and feed them.
1: And it looks like it's my turn to receive a blessing. A juvenile bird swoops down and gives me a thwack on my head. Almost as if to say, move on, you're obstructing my way to the food. I don't blame it. After all, it was my fault for standing in its path. Our next stop is Asia's largest landfill, established in 1984, spanning roughly 70 acres, towering over 65 meters. It exceeds its capacity, receiving over 3,000 tons of waste daily. Here, Nishant has promised me a glimpse of a subspecies of the bird, the migratory black-eared kite, that arrives from Central Asia and Southern Siberia. The site serves as a massive feeding ground for the birds.
3: You have the largest landfill in Asia. On the right-hand side of this market, we also have the largest chicken and egg market of Asia. And towards my front, you have the second largest fruit and vegetable market of the state of Delhi. And then towards my left-hand side, you have the largest dairy establishment. So this somehow becomes a quintessential example of how wrong one can go in urban planning with respect to what we want to eat and how safely we wish to do that.
1: Once established as a temporary landfill, this area today has become a permanent dump due to poor urban planning. The meat market coexists with the garbage due to lack of land availability for relocating either one of them. And where humans have failed, at least the kites are doing their job.
3: So these birds eat about 200 grams of meat, which they can find opportunistically on garbage points or as city kills. So one, what they find on the roads. So a bird is providing an easy service of disposal of rotting meat, which might have contributed to issue of diseases or simple rotting nuisance. If digested anaerobically on landfills and garbage piles, it also releases methane, which causes climate change.
1: Just at this spot, on this giant mountain of garbage, Kumar has recorded up to 30,000 black kites. Delhi has a colossal waste problem. The kites are doing their bit and thriving. And yet, Kumar is clear that in spite of the presence of large amounts of food, there are threats that could wipe out these birds. The laying season in Delhi for these kites extends for almost 4 months, which is much longer than what their counterparts have in Europe. But with extreme weather events like excessive rains or heat, the breeding season could become much shorter. Another threat is the excessive destruction of mature trees on which they roost. Already, some pockets of Delhi have lost their tree cover, forcing the birds to adapt. My relationship with the kites has changed since this story. The fear has softened into a quiet reverence. A resilient, sentient bird, a good parent, a friendly neighbor. Silently providing a cleaning service to our city.
0: Spooky, or so the legends say. I'm at Hauz Khas, the royal water tank of Delhi. This reservoir was built in the 14th century by Alauddin Khilji. Old stories link the tank to Khwaja Khizr, the wandering saint who guards sacred waters and guides lost souls. They say where Khizr lingers, water begins to feel alive. Could he be here? India has many such ancient water conservation systems. Guess we've just forgotten to use them.
6: This structure is 500 years old, but now it's become a garbage dump. There is so much history in the city of Bidar in southern India, but much of it may be doomed to be forgotten.
7: Historical systems were for a reason. A lot of common sense, a lot of knowledge went behind making these huge systems, huge step wells and embankments. We go back to that historical common sense and start to see them as a resource and not as a place to dump garbage.
6: Vinay Kumar Malgi and his team are determined to document and protect as much history as they can. They believe history is a teacher that holds valuable lessons. The lesson he is trying to learn now is about water. Six 600 years ago, the Bahmani kings who arrived from Persia and Afghanistan made Bidar the capital when they conquered the land. But the city lies in the heart of the Deccan Plateau, a vast semi-arid region known for its long, harsh, dry summers when water sources dry up. Even today, water remains a problem for the 1.7 million people who live here. So how did the kings provide water to its new capital 600 years ago? Vinay's answer lies underground.

0: very unique water harnessing technique, which was very prevalent during that time in the Central Asian countries, especially Iran, was introduced to be there, which is called as the Karez or the Kanath technique. Basically works as a conveyor system where water table is breached on top of a hillock or a mountain, and through these aqueducts, through these underground aqueducts, the water is transported to settlements.
1: Workers dug long horizontal tunnels deep underneath the city. Every 50 meters, vertical shafts to the surface were built. The network of these tunnels stored rainwater underground, while water also seeped into the system through the rocks and soil. The slope ensured that water was being transported from areas with high groundwater to those places where springs dry in summers. Air and light entering from the shafts ensured the water remained clean and made it easy to maintain the system. For 500 years, the Karez system sustained Bidar.
0: But things drastically changed after the 1970s drought. And the government had to take some very immediate measures. Bore wells were kind of introduced. So from open wells to step wells to kanath, people really started to neglect these systems because they could not see them as a source of water anymore.
1: Garbage and silt soon filled the tunnels and shafts. Homes, malls and residential areas were built over them. The system was forgotten. In 2015, 3 years of drought saw even the bore wells dry up. Historians, heritage experts, and government authorities asked a larger question. Could reviving Karez help Bidar's water crisis, just like it did 600 years ago? Over 200 workers took on the challenge.
0: Just imagine like a tunnel which is running for 2.4 kilometers long and which is completely filled by decomposed silt, then decomposed garbage, then dry garbage. And the wells, the vertical shafts, which go as deep as 60 feet, and they were all completely filled with garbage. The real work was being done by the well diggers team, which we identified from different villages in Bidar.
1: With good rains, the Karez came alive. Now crystal clear water flows out of its mouth and into streams that snake along farmers' fields. It's a blessing for us. The work done in a time so long ago by a king we don't know about has ended up benefiting us. For the past 45 years, Siddalingappa has been growing crops like sugarcane, wheat, chickpea and maize. But during summers, his well and the stream would run dry. He could grow crops in just 2 out of the 6 acres. For years, I earned about 50,000 rupees during the summers from our crops. But now I can earn 1 lakh rupees. That's double as we grow more using the Karez water. And I'm not the only one who benefits. A lot of farmers benefit from this as the water flows towards Markal. Across India, ancient civilizations have left behind ingenious water structures. There are an estimated 3,000 step wells, most lost to time. At least 4 cities in the Deccan Plateau have the Karez system. Even in Bidar, several tunnels remain undiscovered. Finding the history may be important in a country where 600 million people face extreme water stress.
2: Underground canal systems is really engineering marvel, I should feel, that in such regions, I should actually, that is a more effective way of actually utilizing the resources.
1: Dr. Fanindra from the Indian Institute of Technology, Hyderabad, had done the initial studies on the Bidar Karez. Now, he and his students are using cutting-edge technology to locate hidden networks beneath Bidar.
3: So what we will do?
2: Satellite images may help us. For example, if you see the vegetation above the Karez line versus vegetation beyond the Karez line could be different. If some satellites or drone technologies can help to identify the probable paths, then that can help the administration to take a next step actually to excavate.
1: Back in Bidar, Vinay and his team continue to document hundreds of structures and are still discovering wells and

0: tunnels.
1: Here it is our heritage, our water, and nature has picked us for a reason. And all these resources, if we do not respect and if we do not kind of save it for our future, it will be a problem.
0: Bidar has shown that history may indeed have answers for the problems of our present. All we need to do is protect and revive them before they are lost permanently to time.
2: Every week, we choose what makes it into the show. But there's more that doesn't make the cut. That's why we made EcoDrop, all our best environment content in one place. You can sign up here. No scrolling, just the good stuff straight to your inbox.
3: Every time we collect the discarded clothes from the river, we are disheartened. The Thamirabarani, less than 130 kilometers long, yet one of Tamil Nadu's most important rivers. It flows year-round, quenching people's thirst and keeping the farmers' fields alive. Temples line its banks. It's a spiritual magnet and a vibrant center of ritual. Here, people pray, remember, and pay homage to the deceased. This is also the case at the Papanasathar Temple in the Tirunelveli district. Though the river is revered as sacred, the reality is different. Devotees often throw their clothes, milk cartons, and other ritual offerings into the river. It's a serious environmental concern, as it's a crucial source of drinking water for four districts of Tamil Nadu. Volunteers have already set up baskets to collect the items, but it's no use. Clothes keep ending up in the river. Trained sifters like Bhaskar regularly retrieve items from the water. We remove the clothes from rocks and roots, but within 2 days, the river's full of them again. The sifter's work is dangerous, and not just because of the strong current. People often throw framed photos of their dead relatives into the river, and the glass breaks against the rock. While cleaning, we get injured by the broken glass. I have multiple injuries, as I have worked as a sifter for 15 years now. But we continue to clean the river of clothes. On weekdays, the sorters retrieve about 20 bundles of clothing from the river. On weekends, when volunteers help out, that number can rise to 50. A non-profit organization ensures that the items are washed and then transported by truck to the riverbank to dry. Then, the processing begins. The collected waste is first sorted into categories such as towels, lungis, and other soft fabrics before being cut into small pieces. We get around 50 kilograms of clothing a day. That's about 1,500 kilograms a month. If left in the river, the waste would severely contaminate the water. By recycling it into floor mats, we are preventing large-scale pollution, helping to clean the riverbed and providing work for many women. Until recently, the women here still worked as cigarette rollers and were exposed to tobacco and nicotine dust. This recycling work has given them a safer way of supporting their families. The machines were funded by an NGO, but the project aims to expand. Government support is essential and could create sustainable work for many more women here. Back at the river, last year alone, nearly 94 tons of trash were pulled from the water around the temple. Over the past decade, that figure has reached about 1,300 tons, environmental activist Murthy tells us. It is particularly important to him and his colleagues to retrieve the clothing from the water. This is because it often gets caught on the riverbed and provides a breeding ground for bacteria such as E. coli. If you look at hospital records in summertime, many of the reported illnesses are water-related. Despite the efforts of the government and NGOs, fully purifying the water in this region remains a Sisyphean task. People's ignorance is causing the problems here. not just for environmentalists, but especially for nature and the habitat of the plants and animals in the river. We fail to value nature's resources. If water becomes scarce, people will do anything to recover what has been destroyed, but it may already be too late.
2: Here's a fun fact. In India, step wells or water reservoirs have many names, including Bavri, Vav, Bauri, Bavri, and many, many more. Here in Horse Khas, hundreds of years ago, there was a university and students used to study here. And today, it's still an important part of social life. Tourists come here, but also photographers and people who are into history. Who'd have thought there's so much to know about water reservoirs? But it was fun. I'll see you soon. Until then, take care. Goodbye. Namaskar.

0: New York, the city of endless possibilities and traffic jams. Until a year ago, when the city introduced a controversial new toll. Can congestion pricing bring order to the chaos? How has it changed Manhattan?
1: I'm happy.
0: Rev. Next.
2: On Instagram, Sevilla looks like a dream. Romantic, breathtaking, unbelievable. The reality is 40-degree heat, huge crowds, and no shade. But still, everyone wants to go. So, we went. Reality check Sevilla.
3: 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In 30 minutes.

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6: Before the congestion traffic, you feel like as a cab driver, you're going to have a heart attack soon. But now, we go, no problem.

0: How reliable is transportation in New York City?
1: If it looks like I've been crying, it's because I was, because the R train was late and I had to city bike here.
0: And drivers wasted 117 hours in traffic yearly.
2: I'm happy. I don't kill nobody.
0: So in January 2025, New York tried something no other American city had before: congestion pricing. Drivers entering Manhattan's busiest neighborhoods are charged a fee. The goal? To reduce traffic congestion, increase public transit use, and fund system improvements.
3: The majority of New Yorkers were against congestion pricing before it was implemented. But since then, the city has noted significant improvements. Traffic is down, both inside and outside of the congestion relief zone. And the air we breathe has actually gotten cleaner.
0: You see, it's not just about waiting in

0: traffic. All that gridlock costs money, and it's a health and safety issue.
1: We said enough with gridlock. It must end. Enough with emergency vehicles being stuck in traffic. That must end. Enough with wasting people's

0: during peak hours and 225 overnight. The tolls are electronically collected at over 100 detection points with tolling cameras. Motorcycles pay about half the standard fee, while larger vehicles pay double. There are discounts. How many people use them isn't public. According to New York's Metropolitan Transit Authority, or MTA, the first year has been a great success.
1: We're on track to have 25 million fewer vehicles enter the zone. And all that revenue that was generated, that has been generated, is being used to fund the improvement of our transit system, mainly subways, but also buses and our suburban rail system.
0: That money is being used to modernize signals, extend lines, build elevators, and invest in electric buses. So how do New Yorkers feel about the program?
2: I have seen a kind of a drop-off in the amount of cars, especially in the mornings.
3: No, no changes.
4: I'm such a native New Yorker, I don't know how to drive.
5: It should be more expensive and expanded.
6: I help coordinate and run a local pantry. And when we do our runs in the truck, it's just an added price, and it feels really unnecessary. It feels kind of like a tax on the people.
0: Nonprofits like food pantries are not exempt from the toll. Congestion pricing has met its core goals. 11% fewer vehicles entered the zone, so traffic's faster, particularly for commuters. Transit ridership is up 7%. And the MTA has raised $550 million. There are fewer noise complaints and accidents, plus air quality has improved. Many worried that cab drivers would be hit hardest by the program. They're exempt from the toll, but add a 75-cent surcharge to trips.
7: The traffic is moving better for me. And then no stress. Before the congestion traffic, you feel like as a cab driver, you're going to have a heart attack soon. But now we go no problem. People going to the Broadway shows, blah, blah, blah, they already figured out, okay, we're going to go there, take a cab, and give the driver a little bit tips or whatever. So they don't care. You know what I'm saying? But people, poor people, they care. They talk, oh, too much money, blah, blah, blah. But rich people, they don't care.
8: So it hasn't slowed your business? You have just as many?
7: No.
0: Taxi drivers actually saw an increase in business during the first 2 months. So did Broadway. Attendance climbed 19%. Another concern? Fewer cars might hurt small businesses. At the Pickle Guys on the Lower East Side, a jar of pickles costs $9, the same price as the toll. Does that deter customers?
9: No. Shout out to the Pickle Guys. We got two good, great customers, you know what I'm saying?
0: Since congestion pricing began, employees have noticed some changes.
10: We have a lot of regular customers that come, you know, live in the neighborhood. We see them every day. So obviously it's not as big of an issue for them, but we have a really good communication with our community here, and we definitely hear about like, oh, it was way harder to get in here today. I hadn't been able to pick up all my pickled items for a few weeks because, you know, money is just tight right now.
0: Others say the fee doesn't stop them.
11: Just pay it anyway. I don't come in that often. It's not like I'm commuting in here every day. So when I come in, I just pay it. It's just part of New York City.
0: Overall visits to the zone were up 2.4%, and foot traffic has increased as well. But not everyone can leave their car behind. Miles Bettinelli drives a small truck and lives in Ridgewood on the border between Brooklyn and Queens. He isn't thrilled about paying the fee, but he sees no way around it.
12: At the end of the day, I don't have a choice, so, and I have to drive for work, so I think about it. It sucks, but there's nothing I can do to fix it, really. I'm going to work, Red Hook, Brooklyn.
13: Okay.
12: Yeah.
13: And you're bringing your glass toilet with you?
12: Yeah, I'm bringing my prop.
0: As a set designer, Miles needs his car, but takes public transit when he can. The goal isn't to eliminate cars overnight, but to encourage alternatives.
12: Time to go to Red Hook.

0: that way.
1: Congestion pricing is changing how people get around the city. They might now opt for a city bike or the subway over driving. That's the point, says Charlie Baker from Transportation Alternatives.
2: The policy wasn't very popular when it was enacted. I mean, less than a year before it started, I think over 60% of New Yorkers were against it. Have you seen that changing? I mean, you work very locally with Transportation Alternative. Are you seeing differences based on boroughs or neighborhoods? How are people receiving this?
3: So this is interesting because this is actually a phenomenon you can observe in every part of the world that has enacted congestion pricing, right? Is that right before the program goes into effect, it's at its very, very lowest point of popularity because there's certainly a lot of fear-mongering. People don't like change. Once you show people that a positive change is possible, they're not going to want to give it up. No one wants to go back to a longer commute, a commute where they're stuck in traffic every single morning when they try to get to work.
1: So, what comes next?
3: The program so far has been an extraordinary success, and I think that means it's time to expand its benefits to more people, right? So, these air quality benefits, these commute time benefits, right? That shouldn't just be for people who live in Manhattan below 60th Street. That should also be for example, people who live in downtown Brooklyn. Look at the traffic going onto the Brooklyn Bridge right now. So I think we should expand these benefits. They've proven to be an enormous success so far, and more people deserve them.
1: New York traffic is still pretty terrible, but as a driver and a public transit user, I've noticed that the city feels calmer. 1 year in, congestion pricing seems to be working, and other cities are taking note.
4: An electric car in winter, in cold and snow? Can e-mobility really handle these conditions? We'll show you why an electric car, despite common doubts, can be especially practical in winter and how you can reliably get around. So, what's the deal with EVs in winter? I can tell you there's nothing better. Though there are a few things to get used to and a couple to be aware of to keep things from going wrong in winter. Today I'll walk you through them. Let's go.
5: Los geht's.
4: I've been driving electric cars since 2014 and fought my way through several winters with them, and I can tell you there's nothing cooler than an EV in winter. Though there are some things you need to come to terms with, and that's what we're doing today. I'll give you some tips based on my experience driving an EV through many winters. I'll start by looking at one really big advantage that's also a tip: preconditioning. Here I have an app for my BMW i4. These days most EVs have one, and in the app there will usually be an option to precondition your car. That means I can turn on the heating in the car quite easily when it's parked outside. And while I'm shoveling snow or finishing my breakfast, the car is heating up outdoors and the cabin's already warm. And that's not just pleasant, it's also way easier scraping the windshield, if I even need to do it at all. And this i4 has frameless windows. That means when I open the door, the window has to go down a bit before the door will open. It's prone to freezing shut in winter, so preconditioning helps you make the cabin the right temperature. And then the windows will go down and you don't risk breaking the glass. And if you do all this at a charging station or at a wall box at home if you have one, you just plug in the charging cable and the power used to preheat the car no longer comes from the battery. So instead of reducing your range, the power comes from the grid, making it range neutral, and that's fantastic. So the BMW is warmed up, so let's take it for a spin. I'll turn down the heat a bit so it's not so loud on the mic. That's always annoying. But it's already nice and warm in here. The windscreen's already clear. I just need to turn on the wipers. When I preheat, the rear window heating is also activated, so the snow at the back slides down too. So far, so good. Let's head out, and I'll get to the next really cool thing about EVs, their torque. An electric motor delivers torque instantly. There are no gears to shift. You step on it.

and it's there right away. In winter, that means you can control the car very precisely with the accelerator, while the car's electronics handle the rest. It's much more finely controlled than a combustion engine, and in situations like this, that helps you pull away more smoothly. Whether it's front, rear, or all-wheel drive, it just puts you in a good mood. You can really fine-tune things. You can use regenerative braking instead of the brakes, drive at a steady pace without rushing, and still make good progress. This car has rear-wheel drive, so you can put your foot down a little. The electronics adapt right away. That's because they can regulate torque so well. It's there instantly, no need to downshift or anything. And that's really great. Some electric cars even have two motors, a lot of them do, with one on the front axle and one on the rear. That basically gives you all-wheel drive. It's relatively easy to do, much easier than in the old days of combustion engines, when Audi, for example, created great systems with its Haldex clutch and a lot of mechanical stuff. Here you just add another electric motor on the front or rear axle. That's pretty quick to do. In a car like this, you're the king of the road. With good snow tires, you'll have few rivals. Just step on it and off you go. But don't be fooled. When it comes to braking, we're all in the same boat. Drive carefully in winter. Don't overestimate your abilities, even if the torque makes you feel like, yeah, I'm doing great. The moment I brake, I'm going to skid just as much as any other car. So, rear-wheel drive with good snow tires lets you drive really well, and that's what I love about EVs. For me, it's not so much about whether they're better or worse for the environment. You could have long discussions about that. Financially, I find it's no more expensive than a combustion engine car. By most calculations, it's actually a lot cheaper. Plus, it just drives better, and that's something you notice more in winter than in summer. Now my third point, consumption. My tip here is to be prepared for changes. We've put 30, almost 40,000 kilometers on this rear-engined i4. Over the whole year, our average consumption is under 20 kilowatt hours per 100 kilometers. In summer, it's around 16 or 17, and in winter, well over 20. It averages out to about 20 kilowatt hours per 100 kilometers. When I showed you earlier how I use preconditioning to make the car warm and cozy, that used a lot of power for the heating. I hadn't gone a single kilometer yet, but of course it changes the whole consumption profile. So part of the time, driving around the city, I use over 20 kilowatt hours and often over 30. On short trips, I've even seen consumption top 40 kilowatt hours per 100 kilometers. That happens pretty easily because so many things are using power. The heating, even though it's a heat pump, still has a lot to do to warm the whole cabin. At the same time, you can preheat the battery for charging, which I'll come to in a moment, and that also uses power. With all these systems running that wouldn't normally be on, you're simply using more electricity. And when you use preconditioning, you get consumption like this, without even moving a single kilometer. So be prepared for significantly higher consumption and much less range. I'd say an EV loses at least a third of its range in winter. Older models can lose roughly half compared to summer. But with newer models that have heat pumps and other tech, it's usually around a third less. On top of that, the battery is cold, another important tip to keep in mind. If the car's been outside all night, the battery will be ice cold and can't deliver its full performance. So when you accelerate, you won't get the full punch. Older EVs, like my parents' old e-Golf, even had a display showing how fit the battery was and how much performance you could demand at that moment. When it was cold, it wasn't at full power, but on a long drive, the needle would climb.

0: längere Fahrt.
1: I don't have an indicator like that in this car, but I know it was parked outside in sub-zero temperatures, so the battery is cold and I won't have full performance. Not while driving, not during regenerative braking, and especially not while charging. So for my next tip, let's head to a charging station in winter. Here we're dealing with an effect you really need to watch out for in winter. The car's charging curve changes dramatically because the battery cells are cold, which slows everything down. The battery simply can't take in as much energy. Of course, it still holds the same amount of energy. A 70 kilowatt hour battery holds the same amount whether it's summer or winter. But everything happens a bit slower, and it can't deliver the performance we're used to in spring, summer, or fall. This car has a peak charging capacity of over 150 kilowatts. But now let's go around and look at this miserable sight at the charging point. With the battery actually at 23%, we only have 33 kilowatts of charging capacity. That means a stop here on a longer holiday trip might not take the planned 20 or 25 minutes, but 30, 40, or even 45. You can optimize a bit by bringing the battery up to temperature first. On longer highway drives, it's already warm, so this isn't an issue. The battery here is truly cold, but I can let the car warm it up. A lot of cars let you precondition the battery so it heats up during the drive, but that uses power, which increases consumption. It's a bit like robbing Peter to pay Paul, but it makes sense on a long trip, and you don't want your charging stop to take too long. Many EVs do this battery preconditioning automatically when you tell your sat-nav where you want to go and the car suggests charging stations. If you say, I want to drive to Cologne, it'll say you need 2, 3, 4, or however many charging stops. And like many EVs, this BMW then preheats the battery at the right time, so you arrive at the station with the battery at the ideal temperature and keep the waiting time as short as possible. But in general, you should expect higher consumption, shorter range, and more charging stops. And those stops will take longer because the car won't charge as fast as you're used to in the summer. And I've got two more tips for you that are really important when driving an EV in winter. The first is about the 12-volt battery. You heard that right. Every electric car has a 12-volt battery. Just like the old VW Beetle, EVs have one too. Yet many EV drivers either don't know that or don't care. But here in this car, under the fancy plastic cover, is a completely normal 12-volt battery. And here in the engine compartment, you can see the terminal if you ever need to give a jump or charge the battery. Here's the 12-volt terminal, and under the grating you can see the built-in 12-volt battery. Of course, a 12-volt battery will eventually give up the ghost. Especially in an older EV, the battery is already a few years old. Then you run into the same problem they had with the VW Beetle. In winter, it wouldn't start because the 12-volt battery had gone on the fritz. So it's worth checking it from time to time. You can use a trickle charger now and then to keep the battery healthy. Just like in a combustion engine, it won't fully charge if you're only driving short distances. And my second important tip, keep a little winter gear kit in your car. I always have a couple pairs of gloves in the trunk, because when you end up at an outdoor charging station handling wet cables and plugs, it's not very pleasant. So I keep some gloves in the trunk I can put on to keep my hands dry and clean. And secondly, especially in weather like this, I always keep several safety vests in the car. I tuck them in the door pockets so they're easy to reach. We're a family of four, so there can be 2, 3, or 4 of us in the car. And even if you've done nothing wrong, if a truck turns in front of you and traffic comes to a halt, you can put on a reflective vest if you need to get out of the car. For safety's sake, I always keep these on board. Make sure you do too.

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1: Driving an EV in winter is really pleasant. I can only recommend it. It handles well, the preconditioning is excellent, and you don't need to worry about getting stuck in long traffic jams. You're sitting in a warm, dry car with the heat on, while drivers in combustion engine cars probably have to turn off their engines so they're not running for no reason. Of course, the battery can run out, but with sensible planning, it's just like a gas-powered car. You could also get stuck in traffic with no fuel, and then you wouldn't have any heating. So I don't see it as an advantage or disadvantage. In general, my advice is drive carefully and defensively. You might get there 5 or 10 minutes later, but you'll arrive safely.

0: My name is Bhagyashree Vora. I am a 23 years old female motorcycle rider from Northeast Assam. I usually make content related to bike and riding.
1: Influencer Bhagyashree is from Nagaon, a district in the Indian state of Assam where women riding motorbikes is considered taboo. Some families worry it could harm their reputation and even affect a woman's marriage prospects. Bhagyashree aims to change that. Her biggest dream, to earn a living through her motorcycle content and teach other women how to ride.
2: There are still a lot of conservative areas here. In some places, people even think that riding a motorbike isn't really something girls should do.
1: Despite pushback from her family, Bhagyashree saved up and bought her first bike at age 21. The first time she rode it, she felt something powerful, freedom. She wanted other women to feel it too, so she picked up her phone and started recording.
2: The dream I've had since I was 13, I showed how I achieved it in that video. My first video got around 3 million views, and I received so much love and so many kind comments right from the start. That really motivated me to keep making more videos and sharing more content.
1: Bhagyashree filmed whatever she thought was interesting while traveling. For her, riding is not just about getting around, it's about independence and empowerment.
2: If we women can ride motorbikes and explore places, it sends a really strong, positive message to society. That's how I try to empower other women.
1: But coming from a conservative society, backlash wasn't far behind. Bhagyashree tries to take it in stride. Some people just don't want to see women ride motorbikes, she says. Across India, more women are literally switching gears. Women's motorcycle ownership in some regions of India has surged over the past decade. It's driven by financial independence, access to education, and shifting social attitudes. Now Bhagyashree wants to tackle a deeper issue. In her area, there are hardly any driving schools for women.
2: I'm thinking of starting a good institute where I can properly train women in racing, biking, riding, motocross, and more. That way, I can empower them and bring them along on this journey with me. And more automotive tales next time on Rev.

0: On Instagram, Sevilla looks like a dream. Romantic, breathtaking, unbelievable. The reality is 40-degree heat, huge crowds, and no shade. But still, everyone wants to go. So, we went. Reality check Sevilla.
1: Euromax. Coming up. It's feminine and shiny. And they call it new adult fiction. The Gen Z reading phenomenon.
2: Hello, everyone. A warm welcome to another reading live stream.
1: Millions are logging on while also enjoying their favorite books offline.
2: We're getting everything sorted for our witchy Event X reading.
1: Why is this genre captivating an entire generation?
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6: This is DW News, our top stories. Bulgarian authorities have launched an investigation after a drone entered Bulgaria's airspace and exploded near the strategic Trans-Balkan gas pipeline. The defense ministry said there were indications the drone was the kind used by Ukrainian armed forces and the incident was likely accidental. The drone exploded just 100 meters inside Bulgarian territory. Canadian officials have declared a state of emergency in the western province of British Columbia after a fast-moving wildfire forced the evacuation of more than 20,000 people. The Premier of British Columbia, David Eby, said air evacuations are underway for people who remain isolated behind the fire perimeter. He said there were significant losses of homes and property. Residents have taken to the streets of the Spanish town of Sóller in Mallorca to protest against mass tourism. They say the influx of tourists is driving up the cost of living for locals who struggle to access housing and that mass tourism is forcing traditional businesses to close. The government says tourists are a key driver of Spain's economic growth.
7: Dancing beyond ballet's barriers, soloist Leroy Mogaki moves seamlessly between male and female roles. Trailblazers, the female chefs of Lyon who helped define French gastronomy. And living her faith, what's life like as a young Muslim woman living in Bosnia and Herzegovina? All this and more coming up on Euromax.

0: Leroy Mulcahy's expressive and provocative dancing has won international acclaim, but it's the South African's performances in both male and female roles in classical ballet that are drawing particular attention.
1: Meet Leroy Mulcahy, an award-winning dancer challenging the conventions of ballet. As a trailblazing artist, Leroy, who prefers the pronoun she, now performs classical female roles on point.
2: I was always interested in the more feminine side, and I felt like it came much more easier rather than me having to be like masculine passing and like try to be, I don't know, something that I'm not.
1: Backstage at Berlin's Staatsballett, just moments before her performance of A Midsummer Night's Dream, she remains poised, brushing off stage fright. Leroy Mulcahy shines as an energetic Puck in her acclaimed performance in A Midsummer Night's Dream. Her presence in the role is a testament to how classical ballet is evolving.
3: She's a gifted artist who truly inspires so many others, myself included, every day. She teaches me to think outside of the box.
1: But the road to where Leroy is now was a long one.
2: I didn't also want to rush into without earning either the respect or gaining the confidence in myself to go out there in certain roles. So yeah, I'm very happy that it was kind of like a slow progression.
1: On stage, she captivates audiences as a charismatic soloist. So far, the response has been overwhelmingly positive. It's 10 a.m. and it's time for class. Born in South Africa, Leroy was assigned male at birth and fell in love with classical ballet at an early age. Despite the prejudice she experienced, Leroy continued pursuing her passion.
2: I don't think I gave them the space to actually criticize and say and have an opinion on it.
1: Leroy made her way to the major ballet companies of Europe, where she launched an international career. After working in Lausanne and Zurich, she accompanied Staatsballett artistic director Christian Spuck to Berlin.
2: Christian, I would say he's kind of like my savior. I mean, he's like the one person that I, at the time, felt very comfortable to approach.
3: I don't want Leroy to be put on display. I want Leroy to be recognized as an artist. That's what's important.
1: Leroy has also become a prominent voice for the trans community in the world of ballet. Dancing in a tutu is nothing unusual for her and her female co-performers. But what vision do her colleagues hold for the future of ballet?
4: General inclusion and realizing what people have to bring to the table beyond the physical body that they have been given. Whether that's skin color, whether that's gender, how to make them comfortable and how to make them feel welcome.
1: Today, Leroy Mulcahy lives in Berlin. She left her homeland of South Africa many years ago. But does she ever miss it?
2: Actually trying to do like a project or like perform back home. Also for the audience back there, just to like reconnect again.
1: But she's found a new home in Berlin, both at the company and in the city itself.
2: For the trans and non-binary community, I think it's best for me to be here, and I feel very welcomed. And honestly, to be honest, I'm not planning on moving anytime soon.
1: Leroy has found her place in Berlin and within herself, too. Despite all the obstacles, she now wants to be seen simply for who she is, a dedicated artist.
2: I would really like to get more involved in becoming like an activist, just creating more awareness and like making space for like conversation, especially in the artistic world, as a person of color and also as a trans woman.

0: By living her dream, Leroy Mokake is opening doors for others too, and not just in the world of ballet.
1: You may have heard of Paul Bocuse, the legendary French chef. But chances are you've never heard of the Mère Lyonnaise. And yet, without these remarkable women, French cuisine might look very different.
2: Did women invent French cuisine? And why is Paul Bocuse considered the best chef in the world, even when his female mentor held 6 Michelin stars at once? We set out to answer these questions in Lyon, arguably the culinary capital of France. French cooking is globally considered one of the most refined and innovative cuisines. It owes that reputation to, among other things, a group of female chefs known as the Mères Lyonnaises, or Mothers of Lyon. But few people know about them today.
0: I don't really remember. I think they were chefs who cooked like they did at home. You only know the Mères Lyonnaises if you're from Lyon and are interested in the local culture.
2: Here in this bouchon, as this type of traditional Lyon restaurant is known, women have been cooking since 1937. The recipes haven't changed. There are hearty dishes like pike dumplings or chicken liver casserole. Chef Fatima Zerouki learned to make them from Mother Hugon.
0: She taught me everything. These are very long recipes for dishes that stew all day long in huge pots. I wrote everything down on little slips of paper. Now I know them by heart. She had a strong character, which you need in the bouchon.
2: The golden age of the Mères Lyonnaises began in a time of economic crisis.
0: The Mères Lyonnaises were women from the countryside around Lyon. Rich households would take them in to cook for the entire family. When the 1929 depression arrived, many suddenly found themselves out of work. Most decided to open their own place and do what they did best, cook. And that's how an entire generation of cooks was born who started cooking publicly, for guests, instead of privately.
2: The Mères Lyonnaises were seen as warm and strong-willed.
0: That created a very particular atmosphere. Most had strong personalities and were colorful figures. Guests would come for them just as much as for their cooking.
2: In Chez Hugon, it almost feels like time has stood still, even if Mère Hugon retired in 2023. Now Fatima has taken charge of the tiny kitchen, while Paula Rocha commands the dining space. I enjoy the liveliness here, the dishes that haven't changed for years, and a woman full of energy. To me, that's the key to these Lyon establishments.
0: We always skip breakfast when we're coming here to eat, but we're French, so we always enjoy eating.
2: A few hundred meters on, the restaurant Le Bouchon des Filles opened in 2007. It's run by 2 women. The name means the daughter's eatery.
0: The Mères Lyonnaises passed on to us the Lyon way of cooking that we grew up with. Without them, the entire cuisine would be different. We're trying to carry on the tradition in our own way, but we learned the fundamentals from them.
2: Their restaurant is packed every night. The culinary delicacies by Lyon's famed female cooks are still in high demand. And yet, the original Mères Lyonnaises were nearly forgotten, even though they left behind a legacy.
0: Some of them are still talked about because there are restaurants named after them, like the Mère Brasier, where star chef Mathieu Vianney took over.
2: La Mère Brasier was the one who managed what no one before her could.
0: She was the first woman to receive 3 stars, twice in 2 separate restaurants in Lyon. She's an important figure. And she trained Paul Bocuse, basically the Pope of gastronomy.
2: Perhaps the world's most famous cook, Paul Bocuse learned the craft from a woman who earned 6 Michelin stars in her lifetime. Not even he achieved such high acclaim.
0: Like so many other women throughout history, sadly, the mothers of Lyon were also made invisible. As in other areas, such as

0: literature or the arts, they were eventually forgotten, even though they were pioneers in their field. And then Paul Bocuse came along, her student, who was such an important figure, and he took up all the limelight. The mères lyonnaises lived in a time when media was not widespread. Their fame stayed local. It was different for Paul Bocuse, who did a lot of advertising for Lyon cuisine outside of France.
1: French cuisine might owe its fame to Paul Bocuse, but it owes its essence to the mothers of Lyon and to their daughters who established a culinary tradition in France that continues today.
2: Around 45 million Muslims live in Europe. How does Islam shape their everyday lives? We meet a woman from Bosnia and Herzegovina to find out.
3: Islam for me means being and staying calm in a storm.
0: Bosnia and Herzegovina in southeastern Europe. Around half the population here are Muslim.
3: Hello everyone, I'm Maria Mihaljevic. I'm 21 years old and I will show you my everyday life and how I practice my religion.
0: Maryam grew up 45 minutes from the capital, Sarajevo. Today she lives in student accommodation in town where she studies art and history. Alongside her textbooks, there's one book that is truly indispensable to her, the Quran. Maryam aims to read at least one page of it every day. Maryam places great importance on a specific style of dress. She wears abayas, long-sleeved, floor-length, loose-fitting robes, often carefully embroidered, and paired with a hijab. She was 12 when she decided to start wearing it. Soon after, she swapped her jeans and t-shirt for an abaya.
3: Growing up, I realized I look way modest wearing this, and especially in a time where women's body and women's beauty is too much objectified, like I choose to go against the system that are like imposing values of society on us.
0: Maryam grew up in a religious family, but they weren't strict about it. As a child, she attended Quran classes, and from a young age, she began praying regularly. Maryam takes us to the mosque. It's one of the largest in Sarajevo. To enter, we must first remove our shoes. Then men and women split into separate sections. They're expected to pray five times a day. So how does she fit it all in?
3: We actually see it as a way to form our day, because Muslims that are actually praying on time every day, five times a day, they plan their day around these prayers.
0: Maryam doesn't attend Friday prayer. For many Muslims, it's the most important prayer of the week. For women in Bosnia, however, attendance is uncommon. That's because some mosques lack the space for separate prayer areas, but it doesn't bother her.
3: Friday noon, when it's Friday prayer, men go there and women socialize between women's circles.
0: For Maryam, it's a little quality time spent with friends. Once a month, she hosts a party exclusively for women.
3: It's because it's special when you are surrounded by feminine only energy, when there is no other influence coming from a like male's energy, which is also strong. And also like in Islam, it's not normal kind of for a woman to dance in front of men if they are not their family or their husband or something like that.
0: Maryam often travels to the countryside around Sarajevo with her friends. She doesn't have a boyfriend and has no plans to marry until she's at least 25. And it's essential to her that she marries a Muslim. When it comes to finding a husband, Maryam isn't worried. She plans to get a recommendation from the community. Then they'd meet in a public place, with family or without. But for now, physical contact is strictly off limits.
3: You do not touch, you do not kiss, you do not have sex together. You should save yourself for someone that is worth of your feelings and your emotions and your touch.
0: But are there any rules that bother her? No, she says. But Maryam believes that they're sometimes misinterpreted.
3: I think a lot of men are abusing this

0: Islam, and like they are as a gender like stronger and to be protective, but sometimes they go too far, like thinking that they are in charge of everything, but in the sense of being above women, which is not the case in Islam.
1: In the future, Maryam wants to perform the Hajj at least once, a pilgrimage to Mecca that every Muslim who can afford it is obliged to make. She still feels too young, she says, but one thing is for sure, religion will continue to play a vital role in her life.
0: Islam and me and my life, we are one, not separable.
2: Seville in Spain is a hot tourist spot. Social media is packed with perfect pictures of the city, but how much of what we see online matches reality? We checked out the city's most famous landmarks. Seville is one of Spain's most popular tourist destinations. But there's the version of the city you see on social media where everything seems absolutely perfect. And then there's the one you get when you visit in real life. So which is it? Let's find out in this reality check. With its grand architecture and rich traditions, Seville is regarded as the city that best captures the essence of Spain. But the reality can feel very different. Seville is loud, it's crowded, the streets are full of people, and in summer, temperatures can rise above 40 degrees Celsius. As a tourist, you may be hot and constantly seeking shade, but you keep going because every corner of the city feels worth the effort. Our first stop, the Seville Cathedral. Built between the early 15th and early 16th century, it was constructed on the site of a former 12th century mosque, parts of which remain today, including the Giralda Tower, originally a minaret. The cathedral is one of the largest churches in the world and the largest Gothic cathedral. It's also part of a UNESCO World Heritage Site.
3: It's really impressive, and I never saw a cathedral like that. And I think it's one of the three most important and big cathedral in the world.
4: Really pretty, not a big as we would say in the UK.
5: It was nice, but a lot of sections were closed.
3: Okay.
5: Because I think they have some celebration coming up, so that was a bummer, but otherwise it was good.
2: Our verdict? The cathedral is a must, but book your ticket in advance online or grab a combo ticket at the neighboring El Salvador Cathedral and breeze right in like a VIP. Next stop for our reality check, the Metropole Parasol, or as the locals say, the mushrooms. The Metropole Parasol was designed by German architect Jürgen Meyer H., whose futuristic vision transformed the heart of Seville. It's one of the most striking modern landmarks and stands in stark contrast to the city's historic architecture. So what should visitors know about this structure?
6: The most special thing about this structure is that even though it doesn't look like it, it's one of the largest wooden structures in the world. You can't tell because it's covered with a layer of polyurethane that protects it from humidity and the weather. When a visitor comes for the first time, they see the structure, which is impressive, but they don't realize that you can also go up to our viewpoint and enjoy a 360-degree view of the entire city of Seville.
2: Our tip? Buy a ticket and enjoy the sweeping views of Seville and a sky-high experience on the panoramic walkway. We think the Metropole Parasol is worth a visit, ideally in the morning before the heat of the day takes over. Fun fact, Seville is famous for its orange trees. There are thousands lining the streets, but don't eat them, they're pretty bitter. Moving on now to our third spot, one of Spain's most famous bull rings, the Plaza de Toros de la Maestranza. Built in the 18th century, it's considered one of the oldest and most important bull rings in the country. For many, it represents the deep cultural roots of bullfighting in Andalusia. In Seville, the arena stands out as a symbol of tradition, and still draws big crowds.

0: crowds for the bullfights. The arena also has a small museum. Here you can learn more about the history of bullfighting, which remains a hotly contested issue.
1: For me, I already have my doubts. Bullfighting isn't really something I'm comfortable with, so I came kind of reluctantly because I still wanted to see what the arena actually looks like, but I'm against bullfighting.
2: I don't really consider it culture, because at the end of the day, it's about killing an animal and celebrating its death.
0: Whether a visit here is for you certainly depends on your take on bullfighting, but the arena itself is undeniably impressive. Seville might look perfect on Instagram. Romantic views, empty streets, flawless moments. But the reality hits differently. In high season, it's hot and buzzing with life. Sure, it's less polished and more chaotic. But that's exactly what makes a visit unforgettable.
3: Where do people in Europe go for a beer? In Germany, it's the local Kneipe. In France, it's the neighborhood bar. And in England, it's the pub.
2: How do British pubs work? Do you order at the table? Are you expected to tip? And when is closing time?
4: Hi, I'm Ali Ross, the landlady at the Coach and Horses here in London. And I will be here to help you understand what a British pub is all about.
2: The Coach and Horses is located in the Soho district in central London. Many of its patrons stop by in the afternoon right after work, mainly on Thursdays or Fridays.
5: There's a sense of a community in a British pub.
6: It's a social thing where people can interact and let their hair down, relax.
7: It's like an extended family.
8: It's quite a British thing. Any opportunity you can do, you go to the pub.
2: But what to order? The different kinds of beer can be bewildering, as some aren't known abroad.
4: We'll start off with London Pride. It's a real ale or a hand-pull ale. They're naturally carbonated, unlike lagers where CO2 is put into the barrel. And they have a little bit of a biscuity, malty finish. Let's try a lager. If people want something that's cold and refreshing and they don't want too much flavour maybe, they don't want anything that's too hop forward, or they don't want a real ale that might be a little bit warmer, then go for a lager for sure. So here we have cider, a drink made from apples, the pressing and the fermentation of apples. You're drinking pints over ice a lot of the time. People like it really super cold. Something that's very popular at the moment is Guinness. It is from Dublin, of course. The flavour is quite mellow for a stout, and the texture is a little creamy, so it's actually quite pleasant on the palate.
2: Beer is always ordered by the pint. One pint is just over half a litre. How many do folks typically drink?
9: Somewhere between 6 and 10, probably.
10: A few, but not too many. You need to know your limits, I suppose. I can be a power drinker when I want to, or I can just have a couple, like today.
8: Got 7 or 8 pints, then go for dinner somewhere.
2: Here are some do's and don'ts when ordering at the bar.
4: You definitely don't want people waving in your face. It can be quite rude, actually, especially the waving of a card or money or something. So, yeah, just wait patiently for your turn, and people are usually quite respectful of this in the pub.
2: And here's another tip.
11: You can't just go and buy a drink for yourself. If you're in a group of people, you offer to buy a round.
12: And if you don't, that stays with you for a long time.
11: Oh, yeah.
12: You're remembered as the person who doesn't do that.
11: Yeah, and you're known as cheap and it's bad.
2: Also typical for a British pub, many of the regulars live nearby and the atmosphere is informal. That's also reflected in the decor.
4: So typically in British pubs, you'll find a lot of wood and then a mixture of textures as well. So like here, we've got an Axminster carpet. And the carpet sort of adds elements and an extension of the home, somewhere that's made for comfort. Just a little bit more sort of familiarity maybe that you might find from your home.
2: Anyone who comes to a pub should also know when it's time to go.
4: 20 minutes to 11, we'll ring the bell for last orders and shout that out, last orders. And then again at 11 o'clock to mark the final closure, we'll ring the bell again. Guests aren't particularly always happy to leave. Obviously, you want to continue the party. But typically, they'll, you know, finish up their pints promptly and be on their way.
2: What's it like where you live? Where do you go to socialize?

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0: Why is this genre captivating an entire generation? Next.
2: The Baltic Sea. Summer, serenity, freedom. But against this beautiful backdrop, danger was lurking. For millions of people in the GDR, the sea was a deadly border.
3: At 14, I knew I wasn't going to stay there.
2: They swam out at night, risking their lives in pursuit of freedom.
4: Arts Unveiled. In 60 minutes.

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1: Displacement in the context of climate change is not about people moving from A to B. It's about loss.
0: Climate refugees, they've all lost something. Their homes, prospects, security. A global challenge that hits the most vulnerable the hardest. How do we all deal with it?
2: Ya no podía más, no soportaba más. 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
0: Climate Refugees starts August 22nd on DW.
3: Andernbach, Southern Germany. They're young, they're female, and they've discovered a new way to party, the Namedy Castle Book Ball. Book Talk creator Jess is one of the party-goers.
4: Wow.
5: It's such a wonderful community. You feel totally at home. I never had that growing up. My friends just weren't interested in books or reading.
3: A new generation has discovered reading, and their new adult novels are often pink, glittery, and ornate. Author Kim Leopold is about to meet her fans.
6: The 150 or maybe 200 readers out there waiting are all just as excited as we are. They love the genre, they love books and great stories, and now it's time to have some fun together.
3: Kim is launching a new novel today in the more mature new adult genre. One of the scene's best-known narrators will be the first to give a public reading of the book. Will it live up to the hype? 2 weeks earlier in Rheine, a small town in western Germany, Kim Leopold is working on part two of the new trilogy, even though part one is still at the printers. This trilogy is different. New adult novels typically feature young singles on their journeys of self-discovery. But Kim's heroines have families of their own.
5: For me, New Adult is about addressing difficult themes in an accessible way. In the romance genre, we usually wrap those themes in a love story. The characters have their burdens to bear, but the stories aren't so heavy that you have to put the book down just to catch your breath.
3: Kim wants to move readers, entertain them,

and empower women between the ages of 18 and 30. 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The male protagonists are mostly good-looking, sometimes empathetic and feminist, sometimes classic bad boys. At 33, she's

0: sich selbst sein.
1: Das stimmt tatsächlich, da haben wir auch schon öfter drüber gesprochen.
2: That's so true, we've talked about it a lot. It would be good if more men would engage with these topics, but generally they don't. And other genres don't tend to look at the issues in any depth.
1: Eigentlich nicht so in dem Maße gibt, ne?
3: She, her husband Jens, and their young son prepare special PR boxes for social media creators who got a glimpse of her new book in advance.
4: The heart, then a black one in between, then the name. Everyone gets roped in. If my parents are visiting, they have to pitch in too.
3: The friendship bracelets will spell out Briella, the story's heroine, a lingerie designer and curvy model struggling to make it in the fashion world while also fighting to save her marriage. The worst kind of perfect is due out soon, but first...
4: A creator who gets a pretty box will usually have the camera rolling when they open it and might upload the video to TikTok and Instagram. And of course, you hope that this will help you reach a wider audience. First, the Briella bracelet. We have to be social media experts, packaging experts. Being an author has changed so dramatically over the last 10 or 15 years. These days, you almost have to be an influencer yourself to have any chance of being an author. And it makes me really sad that in today's world, reach matters so much more than good craftsmanship.
3: Jess, a.k.a. Miss Nerdstagram, is a content creator and regularly reviews books online. She advocates for the values behind new adult books with a humor and passion verging on activism. But she herself didn't come to reading until later in life.
5: My Instagram motto for a long time was, too poor to travel, so I read. All my friends would head off in summer with their families, visiting new cities, new regions, new countries, while I spent vacation in my little hometown of Wetzlar, not experiencing any of that.
3: Books opened up the world to her. She makes color-coded notes as she reads.
5: For example, I use this color when something's cute. This one's for the male protagonist. And pink's for female rage, anything with a feminist theme. Romance novels are all the same. New adult books are all the same. I say, not so. Do you need a nap or do you have a book hangover? You and I were having a Halloween reading night.
3: Jess mainly posts on BookTok, a corner of the TikTok world. This new online reading community took off during the pandemic and became an outlet for Jess to give free rein to her passion. The bookies even have their own rituals.
5: These two bookcases here are my TBRs. My to-be-read shelves. It's standard BookTok jargon. Because most of us own far more books than we're ever likely to read. And then there's the unread shelf candy. Special editions with beautiful details. They might have sprayed edges, holographic foil, all kinds of little design features. This one even has an alternative cover. People say, don't judge a book by its cover. But our bookshelves do end up looking pretty beautiful. Other people buy vases. We buy books.
3: Back with author Kim. Alongside her writing, she also used to design book covers. Her husband works as an energy consultant. Does writing pay the bills?
4: Yes, because I have a husband.
3: During the writing process and before the publisher gets involved, Kim shares early drafts with a trusted network of readers and invites feedback. Corinna, who is also a writer, has just finished reading the second of Kim's new trilogy.
4: You've got something to tell me. You've read my book.
6: I like that Salvo has panic attacks.

0: sparks. That sounds bad, but I think you know what I mean. He's, I don't want to say soft, but vulnerable is the English word. I can't think of the German right now.
1: That's where the own voice comes in. After my breast cancer diagnosis, while I was having chemo, I had shortness of breath, an allergic reaction. And even afterwards, if I was crying really hard, I'd start hyperventilating and have a panic attack. It's very personal for me.
2: Ten years ago, Kim was diagnosed with cancer. She was a German literature student at the time. Afterwards, she decided to pursue her writing dream. Today, she's considered an own voices author because she draws on her own experiences when writing about mental health, ADHD, or neurodiversity. The desire for authentic and accurate portrayals of sensitive topics has grown within the community, but there's a downside.
1: In this genre, you often hear people say, you can't write that anymore. That's ableist. That's not feminist. You should use gender-neutral language instead. And because we're also reliant on social media, a lot of authors are really anxious that if they get anything wrong, they could go viral for the wrong reasons. And that's a lot of pressure, which is still very new for our industry.
2: And the online community keeps getting bigger. Jess's 83,000 followers on BookTok provide her with a little extra income that even helped pay for her studies. The fans join Jess for a cherished ritual, a live-streamed reading session, 4 hours of virtual togetherness. The beginning of many a bookish friendship.
0: Hello, everyone. A warm welcome to another reading live stream. I hope you've had a lovely weekend so far. Today, I brought along Shield of Sparrows. Rule number one, no spamming. If you're posting your questions in the comments, once is enough. Rule number two, be kind and respectful. We don't judge what others like to read. Everyone can read what they want. And stay hydrated. That's important, too. I originally started this because I wanted to focus on reading and not be constantly checking my phone. I can't do that when the camera's rolling. But somehow it's turned into a ritual where so many people tune in and join in, and everyone reads their own book. But we're still doing it together in a way. I definitely say that my community motivates me to keep going. Because I often get the feeling that my online presence has become a kind of home for others.
3: Hello.
0: Hello. Welcome to the first break.
2: After 35 minutes of reading, it's time to chat. Online, of course. The reaction of established critics to the new adult reading trend is a common theme.
1: Feel free to share your thoughts in the comments. But yes, this is something I'm actually pretty sure we all agree on. My moderator just pinned a comment here. Fina writes, people used to criticize young people for not reading anymore, and now they're criticizing what they read. And I think Fina's very right.
2: Author Kim will be appearing today at the Book Ball event. Husband Jens is accompanying her. He'll be driving, filming, and providing support.
1: I wear lipstick at most events. It helps bring out my braver Kim personality.
4: Yeah, die etwas mutigere Kim.
3: Okay, auf geht's.
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1: Let's go check it out.
2: And how does it look?

0: Hat dir gefallen?
1: Sehr.
2: Ich bin sehr. I'm very happy with how it turned out.
3: The castle is a perfect venue for bringing her trilogy to life. Publishers are going all out to compete in the new adult market, with some even launching dedicated imprints. Jess is here too. She's dotting down a few thoughts in a follower's book.
4: This notebook is from a viewer. She wants us to write a little something. She collects notes from her favorite bloggers and authors.
3: The books create a strong sense of community, but they also encourage readers to explore difficult topics. Jackie is a preschool teacher from Frankfurt.
4: For me, it's about issues like equality and mental health. I mean, it's deeper than just a romance where the characters make out and live happily ever after. There's more to life than that.
3: Next up is a little game. The slips of paper are meant to help create the perfect book boyfriend, as they call it. Kim will be participating alongside other authors. The first decision has already been made.
5: He has a bit of a savior complex, which extends to his family. He just can't help meddling. But at the same time, he feels this incredible pressure to do everything right, both at work and at home. And eventually, it all becomes too much for him. Okay, let's talk about his looks. What kind of hair does he have?
4: Blonde.
6: Yeah.
5: And who's for red?
3: Together, they create the ideal man.
5: That's reflected a bit in the books, too. The men are always so perfect. Of course, they have their rough edges, but I do feel it's a bit of a fantasy of how a man should be. Not exactly the kind of man that a lot of women have at home, but more an ideal that they can dream of.
3: After creating the perfect man, a little Bridgerton moment for the book lovers. Followed by Kim's book signing. And then the moment of truth. Kim is nervous. The reading with audiobook narrator Pia Rona Sachse.
7: Buongiorno, amore.
4: I gave her a gentle kiss while continuing to stroke her belly. Did you sleep well? Yes. I couldn't resist her. I slid my thumbs along the underside of her breast. She gasped. I hope you slept well, because we've got a lot planned for today. Oh, I thought this was going to be one of those wake-up calls. Keep being sassy, but don't be surprised if you end up with a bright red handprint on your behind. Leo! Sometimes it was so easy to embarrass her.
3: The erotic scenes and new perspectives weren't the only things keeping their attention. Body positivity was also well received.
4: Actually, you should move over there a bit.
3: They're a pair of young female entrepreneurs who've built their future on the love of new adult books. They first met during a ballet performance in Jeva, one a dancer, the other a choreographer.
4: Creativity, imagination, expressing what moves you, that's what dance and books have in common. It was really through Rika's love of books that I found my connection to them. That's when I knew that this was the path I wanted to take. Start my own business, open a bookstore, be my own boss, with Rika.
3: They jokingly call themselves Rika 1 and Rika 2. Rika 2 is 23. Rika 1 is 29. The younger Rika was a bookshop assistant. The older Rika, a preschool teacher. Both were unhappy with their jobs. And so

0: they opened a new adult fiction bookstore, right next to the castle in the center of Jever in northern Germany. Thanks to promotion on Instagram and BookTok, Bookish Empire has become a destination for visitors from across the German-speaking world. Online audiences loved the quirky duo. And the two Rikes responded, making playful videos about the store and the themed events they organize.
1: Guys, we're on. We're getting everything sorted for tomorrow night for our witchy Event X reading. The boxes are all set, guys. Just saying, the boxes are all set. Let the hunt begin.
0: They're a two-woman show with big plans for the store. Sleepovers, interactive readings, and themed book parties. They choose their books based on community preferences, cover designs, and current trends. Genres include romance, fantasy, romanticy, and dark romance, but they also like playing with popular book characters.
2: Wer hat das bestellt?
3: Siri.
1: We also have to have the book boyfriend of the month, who we crown every month via social media. Our followers get to decide. We always say, okay, it's the end of the month. Who's it going to be? Book girlfriend, book boyfriend.
0: A heartthrob for bookies, so to speak. Readers are currently especially drawn to morally ambiguous characters.
1: Morally gray is, of course, a very, very hotly debated topic right now. Morally gray is that space between good and evil, the morally gray zone. I think it's got a lot to do with women wanting to read about men in need of saving. Well, at least a bit. These are often the men with attachment issues.
0: Those weaknesses are celebrated. The two Rikes have also embraced another trend, book boxes. The tropes, the narrative elements of the book, are clearly printed on the outside. But what's inside matters just as much.
1: Here's another box from Bücherbüchse for Glow of the Everflame. And it comes with a signed bookplate that you can stick inside. And what I personally love most is the crown. Definitely a highlight. The crown is really important, especially for fantasy readers. And the dagger. That's beautifully made too.
4: Yeah, it's very high quality.
5: It's a bit like model train collectors. They build an entire world for themselves, and that's basically what we're doing with our bookshelf, too. Creating a sense of belonging to this world of books and their characters. These collectibles make you feel a little closer to the characters.
0: Their bookstore also stocks one of the most controversial erotic genres, dark romance, a kind of macho bad boy romance thriller.
5: He loves this twisted stuff just as much as we do. I turn my face toward Arrow, who's grinning at his friend. He's so possessive, so toxic. He strips me of my feminism every day and robs me of the desire to do anything other than submit to his will for my own sick and twisted pleasure.
0: It's a dilemma for the Rikes, a genre steeped in stereotypical gender roles, where stalkers, machos, and bad boys meet initially weak and needy women who in the end break free and go their own way. Is this feminism 2.0, despite all the clichés? They have a separate section for these books in the store, but they can't avoid the heated discussions about the genre.
5: There are people who say this doesn't belong in the open because it's too pornographic. Others say it's nothing more than a kink, a preference that people are entitled to explore. And the content warnings should prevent readers from accidentally stumbling on something triggering.
0: But for diehard fans, content warnings that detail borderline material are more of a selling point. In some books, abusive sex, even rape, is romanticized And that's where the two Rikes draw the line. They've developed a stance on the dark romance phenomenon.
5: As a bookstore, we take a very clear stance. We do not sell dark romance to minors. The problem is that books don't have an age rating. You have to make the decision yourself whether to sell them or not. Many parents have no idea what these books are about, and that's why we believe it's up to the bookstores to tackle the issues and provide relevant guidance. Many publishers have started labeling the books with clear 18-plus recommendations. I think that's very, very sensible.
2: Halten wir für sehr, sehr sinnvoll.
0: At the recent Frankfurt Book Fair, New Adult took center stage. The genre was given a hall of its own for only the second time. A palpable sense of excitement follows this new literary phenomenon. The themes keep expanding, from LGBTQ to dark romantasy. Specialist publishers celebrate their authors like pop stars, while fans line up for hours to meet them. Rike and Rike are here too. They were also here last year, but as private visitors. This time, they're minor celebrities. Author Kim also shows up and is more in demand than ever. She signs and signs and meets other authors.
3: It's totally exciting for me to be at the Frankfurt Book Fair. Compared to regular events, it's definitely more thrilling.
0: She campaigns for the reputation of her profession and is a member of DALIA, the Association of Romance Novelists.
3: I think interacting with other authors is incredibly important. It helps to know that you're not alone in facing the problems we encounter. People still tend to look down on that typical women's fiction cliché. And at DALIA, we're simply trying to show that there can be very high-quality books behind it all.
0: As the book fair got underway, a well-known newspaper concluded that the new adult phenomenon was tragic for young women. A bit dispiriting for some of the fans, but it also sparked a backlash. Jackie, the preschool teacher and creator from Frankfurt, was not impressed. She actually came to check out some new indie publishers. But then her critical side kicks in.
5: I just wish there was more appreciation, more love for this genre, because it's wonderful how many readers this genre attracts and how enthusiastic they are about it.
0: The Rikes attend a booth party where a Munich-based new adult publisher is celebrating the success of the new genre. Creator Jess and author Kim are here too. She'd worried that the plot about a married couple trying to save their love might be too much for her fans, especially since the book also includes body positivity and ADHD.
3: At my last book fair, there was exactly one person at the book signing. But today, a mass of fans lined up for an autograph. Yes, my marketing paid off, and my book is loved. And I've had so many wonderful conversations. That's the true reward for the work. Though, of course, I wouldn't say no to a financial reward either.
0: And what are the entrepreneurs from Jeva taking away from the book festival?
5: We don't think bookstores are dying out yet.
3: We're still here. We're growing.
5: But as a normal independent bookstore, it's going to get tough. It's never been more important to stand out from the crowd and offer something special.
0: The new adult book phenomenon has attracted new female readers. Writing, reading, talking about books, and sharing their thoughts online. They've made this genre their own. Good news in a world where fewer and fewer people are reading.
6: The Baltic Sea. Summer, serenity, freedom. But against this beautiful backdrop, danger was lurking. For millions of people in the GDR, the sea was a deadly border.
7: At 14, I knew I wasn't going to stay there.
6: They swam out at night, risking their lives in pursuit of freedom.
7: Arts Unveiled in 30 minutes. The Apple Story.
8: It was basically the greatest technology presentation of all time. iPhone.
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7: But what's the secret behind the company's success? Insiders spill the beans. In 60 minutes.

0: In a world full of noise, when truth becomes a matter of opinion, we believe in the facts, just the facts.
1: It's not about being first. We take the time to understand.
0: Good journalism, it digs where it hurts.
2: This is a daily situation.
3: And it brings clarity to complex issues.
0: This is where we sit.
1: For stories that matter.
3: For the bigger picture.
0: For you.
4: Let me.
5: You know what no one ever taught us how to talk about?
6: Yes.
5: Love, sex, relationship.
7: People say it's an adjustment. It's not an adjustment. It's a new life.
5: This season, we're going deeper.
8: It doesn't happen to me. It
9: will. Having that.
8: If I feel like that on an occasion, I'll master it.
9: Exactly.
5: No shame, no filters. Just honest conversations about what we really think, but rarely get to say out loud. I'm Lisa Mangaldas, and I'm back with a brand new season of Love Matters.
9: You don't have to say shame. Shame?
5: How do we even start?
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0: This is DW News, and these are our top stories. Iran has announced new preconditions for reopening the Strait of Hormuz. In a statement, the Supreme National Security Council demanded Washington pay war reparations, end sanctions, aggression and its naval blockade, and release Iranian frozen assets. Colombia has been rocked by two bomb attacks. A car bomb wounded two security guards and destroyed a highway toll booth near Cali in the southwest. And a drone carrying explosives struck a police station, killing an officer in Cesar in the north. The attacks come a day after a new conservative president took office. The army has blamed FARC guerrilla dissident groups. Japan is marking the 81st anniversary of the US atomic bombing of the city of Nagasaki. The blast and subsequent radiation killed almost 80,000 people in the first few months. Tens of thousands more died years later from associated diseases. The US dropped atomic bombs on Hiroshima and Nagasaki in 1945, hastening Japan's surrender and the end of World War II.
1: When I became the head of marketing, that was a shocking point for me. This is where the game changes.
2: I often find that I'm the only woman in that room. So it does become very lonely at the top.
3: I used to beat myself up with the expectation for myself.
1: There is always a mask which is ready in my drawer.
2: There are very few women-led organizations, but when I come across that, it really makes me feel very, very good.
4: I'm really good at recognizing talent, and I always support them, like, wholeheartedly.
2: I was definitely dominating. In my school, I was class monitor for years, and there was competition and nobody could beat me. I was scared.

0: Oh, but I just somehow had to lead. That's how I got to Pune College. That's how I got into engineering. I'm Bansi. I'm from Pune, India. And I'm the CEO of an award-winning UX UI design agency. It was a big move to Pune because nobody thought that a girl can go out of the city, go out of a state to study and be on their own. And then there was no looking back.
1: I was lucky growing up with nothing. So we had to play with rocks, with sticks. I guess we were very creative from the onset. And always, I noticed that if I'm in a group, I always know who's good at what. I guess I apply the same thing in my current job. I'm really good at recognizing talent. My name is Ha Do. I'm a creative director based in Ho Chi Minh City, Vietnam. I study graphic design at the School of Visual Arts in New York City. My main role is creative director for DEP, a leading fashion and lifestyle magazines in Vietnam. Currently, I am serving as one of four judges for Vietnam's Next Top Model. It's a very popular show. We do get a lot of good models out of this competition. So I really have high hope for them. So we want our voices from Vietnam to be heard and regional or global, let us be heard.
2: My father was in railway, so we always had bigger spaces to play with him. So I think we were a little privileged in comparison to other children. I was the fourth one, and I was the most rebellious of them all. All of my friends are boys.
3: My name is Vajiha Qureshi. I'm from Karachi, Pakistan, and I'm a marketeer.
2: When I was growing up, my mother wanted me to be a doctor. That's when I was like, I can't be that. And this is where I had to bring in my friend. Maybe you can do MBA, right? That's also a very good field. And this is how actually marketing happened. Thank you. I joined National Foods, and I think that's where I felt that there's so much creativity I can actually explore. And one campaign after the other, I realized, oh, I can be a good marketer.
1: So it's never been easy for me from the beginning. That just kind of motivated me to work harder. That's the thing I still tell my people. There's no way you can go anywhere without being hardworking. During tough time, I don't tell people that I'm having a tough time because it's just you yourself who can solve it. I used to beat myself up with the expectation for myself. But now when I'm over 40s and I have a kid, I guess I'm getting easier on myself and other people.
0: In 2011, I started Koru, a startup journey. I think leading and managing was something that was core to me.
4: But it
0: And we were just building.
4: Now, who can do that?
0: And there was one person that was really a star performer, and he resigned. I was devastated. But I, of course, couldn't show that in front of the team. And there are not many people you can turn to either.
5: That's just part of running a business.
0: So it does become very lonely at the top. It took me, I think, about 10, 11 years in the business to say that there is nothing wrong in asking for help. You just need a little nudge from someone. An answer comes from within.
3: When I became the head of marketing, I think that was a shocking point for me. And this is where you realize, oh, it's not about being creative anymore. You know, it gets very lonely. I'm not going to say just women, I think men also. But I think they're still very underrepresented. If you ask me if I had to act differently, my answer to that question would be all the time. Like, there is always a mask which is ready in my drawer.

loneliness is really important for creativity. For me personally, it's when I want to hear my inner thoughts. But most of the time, I want to hear what other people are thinking, what's their stories, and that's inspiration right there. My son's brought me great joy. He's my greatest teacher. I also work in the movie industry as a production designer. To see females in the production side of movie making, especially in the leader role, it's still a rare sight. Somehow it's not suitable for women who want to both have a career and family. But I think that would change. So just keep dreaming.

It's a 3D loneliness, if you ask me. There's isolation at work, there's isolation at family, and there's isolation with friends also. Your friends start getting married, they have their own lives, so it gets lonely. The only thing I have are my pets and my housemate. One thing that I've started doing is playing badminton. That is something which I've added to my life. I've grown as a woman. I think there's a lot of patience, there's a lot of perseverance, and there is a lot of commitment to being true to yourself.

0: all of our clients are in US. I go, I visit US, do a road trip. And these are tech companies that we deal with. I often find that I'm the only woman in that room. In leadership, I feel that this is one of the hardest thing for me to crack.
1: With other members, are the pairing.
0: And it's very easy to be left out.
2: Essence will support it.
1: Because the published feature is...
0: And there are very few women-led organizations. But when I come across that, it really makes me feel very, very good. My first responsibility is to make sure that I'm doing right by the company. But within that, whenever there is an opportunity to lift women into management position, into leadership position, give extra encouragement, I'll do it.

0: radical transparency. New encryption technologies to protect whistleblowers. Julian Assange revolutionized the information age.
1: He was willing to breach new frontiers.
0: WikiLeaks made him a global sensation and the most famous fugitive on the planet.
2: We are taking aggressive steps to hold responsible those who stole this information.
0: The story of an idealist.
3: Am I angry about the situation? Of course. Do you have to pay a price for things you believe in? Of course.
0: Julian Assange starts August 20th on DW.
4: The UK is one of the richest countries in the world, but one in five are living in poverty.
5: You have to survive on what you're given. And you don't know from one day to the other what you're going to be eating.
4: The cost of living crisis is one of the most pressing issues in Britain. For many, it's becoming a matter of survival.
6: You're choosing between putting your cooker on to cook a meal or putting your heating on.
4: One idea to change that has come from an unlikely corner, a group of millionaires.
7: We actually are people who believe that those of us who have been fortunate should pay more tax because the country needs it.
4: They're calling for Britain's new Prime Minister, Andy Burnham, to tax the rich much more. Could a wealth tax make a real difference to Britain's persistent inequality?
8: Who's any good at chopping up some belly pork? Julie.
4: A cooking class on a budget in a community centre in Hull in northern England. Most here are struggling financially, so the ingredients need to be cheap. Julie Nendick has relied upon benefits for years. Today she's not only a participant, but has volunteered to assist Chef Andy Rees. They hope people will take inspiration from today's meal, though they are aware that many here don't cook at all.
8: It's a meal that they can afford and it's, you know, balanced for them. And it's just something a bit different. It makes you feel a bit special because when you're not eating right, you're not feeling right. And this is the thing for me, is it, you have to eat properly, otherwise, well, it's just awful.
6: The downside of it, people can't afford to cook. They can't afford to put the ovens on, or even if you've got an oven, because we came against somebody the other week who couldn't cook. He didn't have anything to cook with. He had a kettle.
4: A freshly prepared meal, pork belly and sweet potatoes, a rare treat, especially for those who otherwise rely on soup kitchens. Not everyone here is comfortable being filmed. Poverty can carry shame.
8: I've kind of rescued it as best I can.
4: Tony is willing to talk to us, but doesn't want to give his surname. The class gives him and the others a chance to socialise, to enjoy a shared meal, a rare opportunity for many here.
5: We've come to a society now where there's plenty of food, but it's just not given out adequately to those people that really need it.
4: Hull once had a flourishing maritime industry, but despite recent investment in its port, it's now one of the most deprived places in Britain. With one in five across the UK affected by poverty, the poor have been getting even poorer. Since the mid-1990s, the percentage of people living in deep poverty, that's those with incomes far below the standard poverty line, has been increasing. They now make up almost half of those living in poverty. The governing Labour Party has changed the benefit system and is on track to lift around 500,000 children out of poverty. But still, the cost of living crisis is ongoing and the poor are hardest hit. Julie Nendick has been unable to work for many years. She's a single mother caring for a daughter who lives with disability. She shops together with a friend and they've watched as food prices have gone through the roof. Fresh meat, fruit and vegetables are hard to afford, she tells us.
6: My benefit for the month is £500, and that is to feed two adults and run a home. and at the end of some month I've got nothing left. It's just so scary and it's so upsetting to walk in the shop and just go, can't afford that, can't afford that.
4: Not being able to afford the food they like, something Stephen Kinsella and his family don't have to worry about. They live in a large house in the southwest of England. Their lunch has come fresh from the local market. The former corporate lawyer made millions as a partner in an international law firm. He's a member of Patriotic Millionaires. The group want wealthy people like themselves to pay more tax if they have over £10 million in assets.
7: I think there's that consciousness that having been fortunate, we could easily pay more tax. And to be honest, we're not talking about something that would affect our standard of living at all. I mean, the wealth tax we're proposing, you know, people really wouldn't miss it. And we're talking about 2% on your net wealth over £10 million.
4: Stephen Kinsella's group estimates that a wealth tax could bring in about £24 billion a year. That's roughly €28 billion.
7: We depend on each other. And obviously, if you have a lot of people who are really struggling, are really unhappy, that's not good for any of us. You know, it's really just not good to live in a society where you can see other people are having a seriously hard time, and yet a bunch of us seem to be completely insulated from that.
4: While the number of people in deep poverty has been rising, so has the number of rich people. According to the Equality Trust think tank, by 2023, the richest 50 families in the UK held more wealth than half of the UK population. In the mid-1990s, the UK had just 11 billionaires. Now, it's over 150. Nowhere in Britain is wealth more conspicuous than in Mayfair, central London. Stephen Kinsella comes here regularly, for business and to meet with friends. Not all of them share his enthusiasm for higher taxes.
7: Yeah, I meet with a little bit of surprise from friends. But then when you explain it, if someone has to pay a 2% wealth tax, bear in mind during the year they can probably make 5, 6, 7% return on their capital. They're still going to be richer at the end of the year than they were at the start of the year. It's not going to make anybody poorer.
4: With more money, the millionaires say the state could improve public services, for example, with better housing. Just a few kilometres east of Mayfair's wealth lies Haggerston. 20-year-old Nisa Sharif is a newly elected councillor for the local Green Party. Today, together with her colleague, they're checking in on residents of these tower blocks, home to many on lower incomes. For months in winter, residents have had to shower outside. In London in particular, the cost of housing is a driving force behind poverty.
9: I don't think anyone should deserve to be showering outside simply because, you know, their waterworks aren't being looked after. I don't think that this building is barely livable. I think the residents that live inside are just like holding on because of how affordable it is, and you know, if they were to move out from here, they have no other option but to move out of London. And I'm Nisa. Nice to meet you.
4: Nisa knows the residents' problems well. She grew up in social housing herself.
10: So, like, the ground floor is always flooding. Most of the rooms, neighbours complain that there's flood in the rooms, stuff like that. We call the council, they'll come and take a look, and it will take them months, years before they come and fix it. So sometimes we just give up and just get on with life.
4: The Greens are the only UK party who support a wealth tax. Nisa would like to see more money invested into social housing to build more and for maintenance.
9: Being able to take care of problems like this and, you know, not putting things to the side because we can't afford it, rather than, you know, if there's more money to go into these places, we won't have all these cases constantly building up, and rather we'd be more functioning.
4: The Patriotic Millionaires want to convince the governing Labour Party to take on their idea. Stephen meets regularly with Simon Ofer, Member of Parliament for his hometown. The Labour Party remains cautious. Some economists warn that wealth taxes are difficult to implement without harming the economy.
11: We've got to find a balance. If we taxed everyone massively, then that would reduce economic growth, and that's not good for anyone. So we have to do it in a more sort of clever way, in a structured way. And I do think that actually a wealth tax does fulfil that. Would it make people less entrepreneurial because they think they might lose a bit of their money? I don't think there's any evidence of that at all.
7: We don't have a wealth tax because they say, well, look, it's clearly...
4: Still, the government does not want the rich to just leave the country, as it has happened in Sweden, for instance. But according to a Patriotic Millionaires research, the majority of UK millionaires actually support an additional tax for the very richest in society.
7: Most people who live here, there are many reasons why they're here. You know, their children are going to school here, they have parents here, they have family and friends. You know, the research we've done shows very few are actually going to leave just in order to avoid a 2% tax on their wealth. And of course, where will they go? You know, lots of other countries have other taxes. We're not that highly taxed as a country, in fact.
4: Back in Hull, Julie Nendick is helping out at a local food bank. She wants to be of service. It's a matter of pride for her. She knows the donations are a lifeline for many regulars here.
6: Everybody's a paycheck away from a disaster, so if something goes wrong, like your washing machine breaks, it's a hard struggle to try and get another one.
4: Tony from the cooking class has agreed to show us where he currently lives. He used to work as a manager in a youth centre, he tells us. Faced with mental health problems, he's been unable to live alone for several years now. He's staying with a friend in a small house. At night, her sofa becomes a cramped bed for him. Tony can't understand why people would be resistant to paying more if they could afford it.
12: Why are people so greedy? Why do they need all this money? They're never going to spend it. You know, why can't they do something that give back, and the taxes would be an ideal thing? If people have adequate to live a fantastic life, but yet still being able to pay something better in taxes that will improve the quality of life for those people that are on the scrap heap.
4: Stephen and the Patriotic Millionaires argue it would be important for everyone who's eligible to pay the wealth tax, ensuring it becomes more than just a donation to the state from a handful of well-wishing rich people.
7: I'm sure I could ask them for a bank account, I could voluntarily make a transfer, and that would make me feel a little bit better, but it wouldn't answer the problem that we have, whereas the wealth tax proposal, you know, the research we've had done shows it would raise about £24 billion a year. That's a serious amount of money that this country could use to go into a whole range of essential services.
4: According to surveys, the public supports a wealth tax, but Stephen knows how hard it will be to get the government on board.
7: I think our politicians generally do lack courage, and I think they're frightened about the backlash from the media. I think the politicians need to stand up to that, and they need to start delivering on what, you know, and what the population want, not what a very, you know, small number of influential people want.
4: How the government tackles inequality will determine the future, not just for the new Prime Minister, but for all those who are struggling every day.

0: The Baltic Sea. Summer, serenity, freedom. But against this beautiful backdrop, danger was lurking. For millions of people in the GDR, the sea was a deadly border.
1: At 14, I knew I wasn't going to stay there.
0: They swam out at night, risking their lives in pursuit of freedom.
2: Arts Unveiled. 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
0: 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They lose ideas, power, a part of their future. We showcase the daily victories of women. 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We share their stories from the female point of view. 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

0: Vacation Paradise and Deadly Border. Why East Germans risked their lives to flee across the Baltic Sea. Artworks by acclaimed actor Armin Müller-Stahl. But first, off to Bayreuth for the Wagner Festival.
1: The Bayreuth Festival is dedicated to Richard Wagner. In its 150th anniversary year, it opens with Rienzi, an early opera by the master composer.
2: It's a major work, a masterpiece. Its music, structure, and themes make it one of Wagner's strongest. So it belongs here, especially in Bayreuth's anniversary year.
1: It tells the story of the rise and fall of a demagogue. The decision to open the anniversary festival with Rienzi caused some controversy, not least because Hitler was fascinated by the opera.
3: It's a Wagner opera that had a profound influence on the young Hitler. There are accounts of him seeing it in Linz and falling into a sort of trance after the performance. He was in a state of complete rapture. At 17, he spoke about how he himself would become that kind of populist leader, how he would restore Germany's greatness and change the course of world history.
1: Hitler was an ardent admirer of Wagner. The overture from Rienzi became the soundtrack for the Nazi Party Congress.
4: It's a work that's very heavily tainted. It has a very specific link to National Socialism. The character of Rienzi is associated with Hitler. I think these associations come very easily, partly because it's inherent in the work itself. So the piece itself isn't innocent when it comes to the way that it mesmerized people and lured them in.
1: The production transports the work into the present day, staging it in white, black, and red, the colors of the Nazis, as a warning against populism and megalomania. The Bayreuth Festival has a history of staging provocative productions. Wagner himself incited hatred against Jewish people. Despite this, the festival is known to attract German.

0: Chinese political elite. But this year, criticism is mounting.
1: I'm astonished that for decades the entire German elite has waited here with bated breath for Wagner's music, smiling and happy.

0: was controversy when the management first announced the ceremony, then canceled it. So is the festival truly confronting Wagner's legacy and his anti-Semitism? His great-granddaughter, Katharina, together with Jewish author Michel Friedman, is sending a clear message about remembrance culture.
1: Eine Geschichte, die aber ebenso eng verwoben ist mit dem dunkelsten Kapitel unseres Landes. Angefangen von den antisemitischen Ausfällen Richard Wagner selbst.
0: Below the festival theater on what's called the Green Hill, a cantor prays for the Jewish musicians who were persecuted and murdered by the Nazis. By touring the exhibition Silenced Voices, Katharina Wagner and Friedman aim to fight against repression and anti-Semitism. The powerful exhibition describes the fates of individual Jewish artists and how they were silenced. Under the Third Reich, 50 members of Friedman's own family were murdered. He's calling for an urgent and thorough examination of the close connection between Hitler and Wagner.
2: Wagner wasn't a Nazi. He died too early for that. But the Wagner family, right here where we're standing, named Hitler an honorary member of the family. And that's why I say this is historically tainted ground.
0: This was the 1940 Bayreuth Festival. Winifred Wagner, the composer's daughter-in-law, was the artistic director. She admired Adolf Hitler and was a fanatical Nazi Party member. Winifred Wagner celebrated Hitler as a guest of honor and welcomed him into the family.
3: The Wagners were not just sympathizers. They had been very close to Hitler since the early 1920s. There was probably no other family closer to Hitler than the Wagners were. There really was no other figure who influenced Hitler in such a fundamental and long-lasting way as Richard Wagner.
0: Hitler wasn't just fascinated by Wagner's musical works. He was also inspired by his writings, where the composer spread his anti-Semitic views. For example, in the 1850 pamphlet, Judaism in Music. From 1940 to 1944, the Bayreuth Festival became known as the War Festival. The Nazi organization Kraft durch Freude, or Strength through Joy, invited citizens to attend.
4: Die Festspiele wurden damit wirklich zu einer Volksveranstaltung in dem Sinne, wie es Richard Wagner einst selbst ersehnt hat.
5: Da wurden eben Soldaten, verwundete Soldaten,
3: wounded soldiers and armament factory workers, mostly people with little formal education, were invited to Bayreuth for a short vacation free of charge. They were required to watch the performances, to put them in the right ideological frame of mind, so to speak.
0: After the end of Nazi rule, Winifred Wagner had to answer for her close relationship with Hitler as part of denazification proceedings. Her sons, Wieland and Wolfgang Wagner, took over as directors. At the festival's reopening in 1951, they called on visitors to refrain from political discussions and debates. Did that constitute repression? In 2026, the Bayreuth Festival is sold out. This year, after initial hesitation, the directors initiated a debate about the festival's troubled history. Michel Friedman spoke at the memorial event for persecuted Jewish musicians. His words were a call for Bayreuth to continue down the path of self-examination.
6: In the former East Germany, the Baltic Sea was not only a vacation paradise, but also the deadly blue border. Why did so many people risk their lives to cross it?
7: The Baltic Sea, a beloved destination and symbol of summer fun and idyllic holidays. But it also marked the northern border of East Germany, which kept 17 million people locked up under an unjust regime. Hope Harrison from the U.S. has researched this dark past for decades.
8: It was such a strange situation to have simultaneously the beauty and the sense of freedom and openness and fun. But that water could also

0: will be deadly if you tried to escape across it.
1: The sea was a tempting but perilous possibility for those wanting to leave the country.
2: At 14, I knew I wasn't going to stay there.
3: As you got older, you felt the pressure and the coercion more and more. It became more apparent.
1: But how did this unjust regime come to be? After World War II, Germany was divided among the Allied forces. In the Soviet-occupied zone, the German Democratic Republic was established, modeled on the Soviet Union. It quickly became clear that building that kind of state would not function without force. The Socialist Unity Party, or SED, regulated nearly everything in people's lives. But anyone who had other plans soon ran into trouble.
0: It depended how far you wanted to spread your wings. You know, if you didn't really care, you were fine. For other people, they always felt this bittersweetness because they couldn't separate it. They couldn't suppress that feeling. Here's something coming to an end also, and I'm being told I can't go beyond this, and I can't see what's over the horizon and where these ferries are going to.
1: Even as a child, Annette Kämpfer rebelled. She didn't want to join the Young Pioneers, the GDR's youth organization, or swear allegiance to the state.
2: I had absolutely no future prospects, no freedom to develop myself, no freedom of speech, no freedom to be critical or say what I didn't like. None of that was possible. And every single day I was bombarded with slogans supporting socialism, world peace, the party. No.
1: No freedom to travel, limited career opportunities, constant surveillance through the Stasi. More than 2 million people did not want to live under those conditions and left the GDR for the West. To stop that exodus of workers needed to build the socialist state, in 1961, the SED began building the Berlin Wall, which soon became the symbol of a divided Germany. But it didn't stop people's longing for freedom, and they sought new ways to leave. A wave of dangerous escape attempts shows how desperate people were, turning to homemade hot air balloons, small aircraft, tunnels dug in secret.
4: Durch solche Fluchtstollen unter der Mauer gelangten ganze Familien in die Freiheit.
1: Some had themselves welded inside car bodies. Over the following decades, some 5,000 people were able to escape across the Berlin Wall.
3: There were these escape helpers who smuggled people across the border in the trunk of their car. Getting involved with someone was risky. You never knew if it was a Stasi trap. And there were lots of horror stories about jumping over the wall.
5: At least 140
1: people were killed trying to cross the wall, either shot by border guards or dying during other risky escape attempts. Musician Eberhard Klunker wanted to leave the country. He was forced to make music according to government guidelines and had no contact with the international music scene. As a conscientious objector, he was already on the Stasi's radar. While out fishing, he came up with a plan. The Baltic Sea coastline in the north of the GDR was just under 600 kilometers long, an invisible border with no fence or wall. Between 20 and 40 kilometers of water separated it from the West, Denmark and West Germany. The lighthouse of the West German resort town of Dahme was within sight, a flashing greeting from freedom.
0: It seemed closer than it was. I could see the lighthouse at Dahme, and it was so powerful for me to feel, oh, this is what they were striving for. This is why it seems so easy. If I can see it, how far can it be? I've got to be able to get there.
1: That's also what 18-year-old Annette Kämpfer thought. She told no one, not even her mother, so they would not be implicated. She traveled by train and bus to the town of Boltenhagen, planning to swim to the west.
2: I had a swimming cap with my passport tucked inside, so I

0: could prove who I was when I got across. And I also had some machine grease to protect my skin from the water. That was my whole plan.
1: In 1975, 11 years earlier, Eberhard Klunker and his bandmate Olaf Wegener had gone to the island of Pohl with a folded-up inflatable boat in a backpack. They had oars in a case for fishing poles. Here on the coast, swimming after dark or even being on the beach at night was forbidden. Everyone on holiday here was closely monitored. A border brigade consisting of thousands of soldiers patrolled the coast, using radar and ships for hunting and clearing mines.
2: So there were guard towers. At night, there were pairs of soldiers patrolling the beach with Kalashnikovs and searchlights.
1: 4,500 would-be escapees were arrested on the water or while still on land. When Annette Kempfe arrived on the beach, carefully smeared in machine grease against the cold water, a patrol showed up.
0: I knew you weren't allowed on the beach after 10 p.m., but I didn't know they'd actually patrol the beach. They came with guard dogs and walked along the beach in a line. And there I was, sitting in a basket chair, already covered in the grease with my swimsuit on. I thought, this is it. It's over. I'm not even in the water, and it's over. My heart was racing. I was sitting right there in the basket chair. I pulled my feet up so they wouldn't see me. But then the dogs didn't notice me because I'd covered myself in the grease, and they walked right past me.
1: Annette Kempfe made her move, slipping into the water in the darkness.
0: The water was so cold that my teeth were chattering. It felt like the whole town of Boltenhagen could hear my teeth chattering. And you can't stop it. For anyone who never experienced it, you can't stop it.
1: In between two patrols, Eberhard Klunker and his friend quickly inflated their dinghy, which had no metal parts, in order to evade the Stasi's radar.
3: The whole time we didn't panic, we weren't afraid. It was just row, row, row. Stopping was no longer an option. We couldn't switch places either, because although Olaf was stronger than me, I was a better rower. And if we tried to switch positions, the boat might have capsized.
1: What followed were 16 hours in unchanging positions, using a small compass and the stars to navigate and avoid the huge ferries crossing their path on the open sea.
3: We had to cross this shipping route. It was dangerous. There were these huge things, as tall as a five-story building, and we were so small they didn't even notice us.
1: Some 900 people escaped the GDR this way, using outboard motors, a homemade submarine, an inflatable mattress, or by swimming. But fishermen repeatedly found dead bodies in their nets and corpses washed up on the shore. The GDR used these deaths as deterrents, calling them victims of imperialism's ideological diversion. At least 135 people died trying to escape by sea, but the exact number is unknown.
0: I really enjoyed the sunrise. I took a moment, because I knew I'd never experience something like that again. And then I thought, where am I actually? How far have I come? I realized I'd made it about halfway. If a West German fishing boat had come along, I'd have welcomed it. But no fishing boat came. Unfortunately, nothing passed by at all.
1: The current was strong and robbed Annette Kempfe of her last bit of strength. She gave up on the open sea. An approaching border patrol was her only hope of survival.
0: I just didn't want them to shoot me. I wanted them to see that I was a helpless person in the water and get me out.
1: An hour later, the East German Coast Guard found Annette suffering from hypothermia.
0: They were really kind. Two young guys. I heard one of them saying, "Come on, kid, what are you doing? That's so dangerous." Something kind like that. Then I passed out.
1: Later, she would read in her Stasi file that she had given up just a few meters from the border. Maps in the GDR were manipulated and inaccurate, making the sea seem insurmountable. Eberhard Klunker was surprised when Dame appeared sooner than expected on the horizon.

0: listen.
1: My friend Olaf was facing in the direction we were going. He had a beard and always looked a little grumpy. Then, all of a sudden, his face completely lit up. He could actually see land, the land of milk and honey, the place we'd been trying to reach. That was it. There was this advertising balloon with Nivea printed on it. I said, let's look closer, if it says Florena instead. That was the East German skin cream at the time. Then we'd better paddle the other way.
0: It said Nivea. They were frozen with hands bloodied by hours of rowing. Their next stops were the police station, a hospital, then a refugee camp in West Berlin.
2: They often needed to first go to some sort of refugee camp to be questioned. The West Germans always wanted to be sure this was a real refugee and this wasn't somebody from the Stasi sneaking in and wanting to find things out. But East Germans were recognized as West German citizens right away.
0: But Annette Kämpfer was imprisoned in Rostock for trying to flee the GDR, punishable with several years in jail.
3: The prisons were full of young women who'd wanted to get out. I had no idea. This was 1986. I thought I was the only one. But there were so many others, people who tried swimming across the Baltic, people in boats that capsized, people sealed inside cars, all these incredible stories.
0: After 10 months, her freedom was bought by the West German government, a common deal made so the GDR could acquire hard currency. Finally, she too was free. 2 years later, after a peaceful revolution, the Berlin Wall fell. The borders were open. Then Germany was reunited and the GDR ceased to exist. Eberhard Klunker was able to live out his dreams of being a musician. He's still affected by his spectacular escape.
1: Someone recently gave me a book about failed escape attempts across the Baltic Sea. When I look at those young people, they could have been my classmates or my friends, people whose dreams ended in such a terrible way. It really moved me. Looking back over all these decades, I think I probably underestimated just how dangerous it really was and how incredibly lucky we were.
4: Armin Müller-Stahl is internationally renowned as an actor, but he retired from that career more than 15 years ago and now works primarily as a visual artist.
5: I decide everything based on my gut. It's the creative part of my body.
6: The 95-year-old artist has been drawing and painting his whole life. Countless pieces, often on the pages of books. His grandmother taught him how to capture a figure quickly. His aunt taught him about proportions.
5: It's hard to draw hands, including from the front.
6: The studio is right by the water. For the last 15 years, painting has played a central role in Müller-Stahl's creative life.
5: It gives me fulfillment. Even today at 95, I go downstairs and paint until noon. Then I come back up and we have a light meal. I've been married to my wife for 53 years. Afterwards, I think about what I should paint the next day.
6: The results can be seen at Moyland Castle in Western Germany. 120 works on canvas and paper, blending personal experience with world history and film history. The Oscar-nominated actor has appeared in 140 films and won major awards. He often sketches on the pages of scripts. In Heinrich Breloer's adaptation of Thomas Mann's novel Buddenbrooks, he played Consul Buddenbrook.
5: Whenever I finished filming a scene, I'd sketch it, putting in my fellow actors or my emotions. It's a kind of diary.
6: His acting career began in East Germany. For political reasons, he moved to the West in 1980, working with Rainer Werner Fassbinder, among others. A trained concert violinist, he never gave up music.

0: music. In the late 1980s, Hollywood came calling, offering roles in big-budget films. But he also loved independent cinema, like 1991's Night on Earth by Jim Jarmusch.
1: I put a clown nose on my face and played a clown. The whole movie was an improvisation.
0: Whether a clown, a cardinal, or an artist, his roles are reflected in his paintings, in the form of emotion, movement, or posture. His work is expressive, painted quickly in bold colors, and usually focused on people. Karl Marx, Mikhail Gorbachev, and Donald Trump, presented in disjointed, colorful strokes.
1: That man is a relic of primitive humanity. He's so broken that it's not worth trying to fix him.
0: He expresses whatever angers or moves him, creating solemn pictures reflecting on the state of the world. Like this one of a young woman killed during protests in Tehran in 2009.
1: You can make out two figures here who could be the murderers.
0: His portraits of Jewish artists are particularly striking. He calls them friends, among them Franz Kafka, Susan Sontag, and Stefan Zweig. For Müller-Stahl, it's about taking a stance against right-wing ideology.
1: I don't understand how people can be so stupid. They can all see what 12 years of Hitler did to Germany and the world, but in their stupidity, they're voting for that era all over again.
0: 95 years packed full of art and life. Armin Müller-Stahl says he'll keep painting until his time is up.
1: I tell myself that if I'm lucky, a pansy will grow on me when I'm gone. We return to Earth, and that's it. But such is life.
2: Es wird sicherlich nicht weitergeben, aber das ist das Leben.
3: That's all from Arts Unveiled for now. Until next time.

0: The Apple Story.
1: It was basically the greatest technology presentation of all time.
2: iPhone.
3: The iPhone is the best-selling product in history.
4: Apple changed our behavior with multiple products. They did it over and over and over and over again.
5: It's true, we changed the world.
0: But what's the secret behind the company's success? Insiders spill the beans. Coming up.
6: Every week under the shade of the baobab.
7: There is a heated debate.
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9: They must be diverted in the parliament.
10: An obvious case of repossession.
6: But this isn't just talk.
7: This is where important questions are asked.
6: And answered.
7: You are responsible to tell me that.
6: I am Mimi Mefo-Neu.
7: And I'm George Okachi.
6: And this is the Baobab. No spins, no filters, just the facts.
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0: displacement in the context of climate change is not about people moving from A to B. It's about loss.
1: Climate refugees. 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

0: prospects, security. 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
1: Ya no podía más, no soportaba más. Yo soy fuerte, soy una guerrera y para antes que va, decía yo.
0: Climate Refugees starts August 22nd on DW. East Asia, the world's most important economic region. Japan is preparing for conflict. South Korea is arming itself. Taiwan is fortifying its defenses. Former enemies are now allies as China tests the boundaries. Old enmities, new friendships. Watch the full story on YouTube. Maps help us understand the world. We just need to know how to read them. Crises, conflicts, and their histories. Mapped Out brings maps to life and helps you make sense of our world. Mapped Out.

0: This is DW News, and these are our top stories. Iran has announced new preconditions for reopening the Strait of Hormuz. In a statement, the Supreme National Security Council demanded Washington pay war reparations, end sanctions, aggression and its naval blockade, and release Iranian frozen assets. Colombia has been rocked by two bomb attacks. A car bomb wounded two security guards and destroyed a highway toll booth near Cali in the southwest. And a drone carrying explosives struck a police station, killing an officer in Cesar in the north. The attacks come a day after a new conservative president took office. The army has blamed FARC guerrilla dissident groups. Japan is marking the 81st anniversary of the US atomic bombing of the city of Nagasaki. The blast and subsequent radiation killed almost 80,000 people in the first few months. Tens of thousands more died years later from associated diseases. The US dropped atomic bombs on Hiroshima and Nagasaki in 1945, hastening Japan's surrender and the end of World War II.
1: The untold story. An eye for detail. A different point of view. Find it here. Reporter, every weekend on DW. A unique look inside Afghanistan. Despite conflict and oppressive rule, one thing offers glimmers of joy and a measure of freedom.
2: Afghanistan cricket is like football in Brazil. It's everything for the lives of Afghan people. It's everything.
1: We meet the star players as they prepare for an international tournament. How did they make it to the top? What are their hopes and dreams for themselves and for their country? With rare insights from ordinary Afghans, what does the national team's success mean to them? And what about the exiled female players who are forbidden to play in their homeland? Can they envision a future for women in Afghanistan? Dreams in the dust.
3: All eyes are on San Francisco today.
4: It is January 2007.
5: Hello.
6: The excitement is building here today.
4: The buzz is building here at the Moscone Center.
7: Steve Jobs is expected to unveil something big.
4: And speculation is running wild.
8: Apple is working on an iPod with phone.

0: Jessica, thank you.
1: It was basically the greatest technology presentation of all time.
0: Is a widescreen iPod with touch controls. Is a revolutionary mobile phone. Is a breakthrough internet communications device.
1: BlackBerry even thought their presentation was faked somehow because it could just do so many things that none of their devices should be.
0: Are you getting it? This is one device. And we are calling it iPhone.
2: Now, the iPhone is the best-selling product in history, bar none. Absolutely the best-selling product in history.
3: Oh, there we go.
4: Yeah, it's cool.
5: Well, here's what people don't know. You have to have this thing with you. This is the unit. This is the whole thing.
6: Apple changed our behavior with multiple products. They did it over and over and over and over again.
7: It's true, we changed the world. We didn't even know why. We did it because we could.
8: Apple has definitely changed the world. And I sometimes apologize for that. Apple became the monster.
9: It is called the Silicon Valley, and over the last decade, it has become the land of high technology.
6: So Silicon Valley was a place where anybody could do anything. That's how I would describe it, which is why when I came here, I decided to stay, because this was a place where your background didn't matter, your education didn't matter, your age didn't matter, your gender didn't matter, your family didn't. None of these things mattered. Nothing mattered except what you could do. Hello, I am Andy Cunningham, and I am very happy to be here. And I am connected to Steve Jobs because back in the early 80s, I helped him launch Macintosh.
7: I'm Hartmut Esslinger. I'm a designer. My first encounter with Silicon Valley was in Helsinki at the World Design Congress, where an Apple computer was on display, Apple II. And I toyed with it a bit. You couldn't do much with it, but it had that flair. It fascinated me that this little thing contained all the complexity of computing. That was the cool thing about it. That's when I started researching Apple. Silicon Valley wasn't really a concept for me back then. Of course, I knew that the computer industry was here. But it wasn't front and center in my thinking.
6: So there's two kinds of computers that were around in the 70s. The calculator was one, that was actually a computer, and that's when they came out and we were all replacing our slide rules with calculators. Then there were the big, giant computers that IBM was building, which were huge, you know, we called them mainframes.
8: Computers were big, hulking pieces of metal.
7: The offices looked like torture chambers. I mean, visually, there weren't really big differences between a prison and an office.

accept that the doors in the prison would be locked. So I, as a designer, and Steve, as an entrepreneur, we wanted to do something about it. We looked at the world and we thought, there's something not right here. We have to fix that. Okay, so we have this meeting with Steve Jobs. We come in, Steve closes the door, nobody else is there. So I ask him, what's your goal? And he says, I want to sell 1 million computers. I say, well, then you'll have to up your game with the designs you have. He says, you're right. The designs are ugly. We just don't know what we're doing here in Silicon Valley.

0: I'm Daniel Kottke. We're doing an interview on the porch here in Palo Alto. I was a college friend of Steve Jobs. I love books, and I saw this book called Be Here Now that was a square book with a mandala on the cover by Ram Dass. And I knew who Ram Dass was. He was a very popular cultural figure. And this book was about his guru in India. I was carrying that book around campus because it was the most interesting thing. And I was showing it to people. Look at this, it's very interesting. And Steve was immediately interested. I didn't know about his life in California with electronics. He was ambitious secretly. He was secretly ambitious.
1: The Silicon Valley has grown out of tiny silicon chips, which have revolutionized the computer industry and spawned a thriving subculture called the entrepreneurial spirit. Like many young Californians, Steven Jobs is the classic example of the computer industry's philosophy, which says, take a chance, you've got nothing to lose.
2: Steve Wozniak and Steve Jobs were friends. Steve was more of a hangout guy back then. Voss was the engineer. He was at Hewlett-Packard. He saw that the days of these big machines were numbered. They simply didn't make sense anymore.
0: Here we have it. There it is. That was the product. This is the Apple I. Steve Jobs had very little to do with creating this computer. Steve Wozniak designed it completely on his own and wrote the basic interpreter.
2: It was always this idea that drove Steve. He wanted to make a dent into the universe. When Voss showed the device at the Homebrew Club, everyone thought it was great. So he said, take it. There's no intellectual property. When they went home, Steve said, we're making a company out of this.
0: Steve Jobs said, well, okay, let's have a circuit board made and we'll sell it as a kit.
2: And that was the birth of Apple.
0: There's a bite.

The key event for me was in April of 1977. I went to the first West Coast Computer Fair, where maybe a couple thousand people were enthusiasts like myself. And it was like, you know, a celebration almost of computers touching the mainstream. I saw the Apple II for the very first time. Apple truly changed my life with the Apple II. I just fell in love with it, so much so that I had to work there. The Apple II drew me to Apple like a moth to a flame.

0: When I saw this personal computer, as it was being called at the time, I thought, oh my God, this is gonna change the world.
1: And that's when Steve Jobs started to become the real salesman.
2: In the great tradition of startups, we started Apple because we wanted the product ourselves.
0: Steve Jobs used to say that the computer, in particular, was a bicycle for the mind. And what he meant by that was that it was a tool that would make you way better than you would have been without it.
3: There was a long period of time when nobody really knew what to do with a personal computer. It was a very uncomfortable period. I know that Apple started thinking about things like having recipes and, you know, having an Apple computer in the kitchen and have recipes on it. One of the phrases we used was in the early personal computer business was, we make something and there's a big fence around us. All these companies that are making stuff, we throw the thing over the fence. And if there's a feeding frenzy outside the fence, we know we're on the right track.
4: Arguably, the Apple II is really the first personal computer. For all intents and purposes, it really was the first thing that would sit in your home and really have a big role to play. And it had the first, like, killer app in the form of VisiCalc, which is a predecessor to Excel.
5: But then Apple delivered two flops. The Apple III was a disaster. Next, they made the Laser for $12,000, way too expensive. And this crappy design, it looked like a dead cat on the table. I wanted to free the computer from its office image, its science image, give it a daily life image. It's a part of your life, like a coffee spoon. This idea that it has to be big, heavy, and olive green because you don't want to see the dust on it, all of this false thinking was off the table.
6: But at the same time, the IBM PCs were really taking off in sales. IBM was a big bureaucratic company that symbolized what's wrong with the computer industry. They were so dominant that they were both dominant but not innovative. In a way, they were an excellent foil for Steve to use. You know, he always liked to if you had an enemy, it would motivate you more.
0: Steve was a visionary. He really understood what was going to happen in the future.
7: Morning, Fred. The Xerox machine presents your morning mail on a screen.
8: This one looks interesting. Let's take a look at this.
7: Push another button, and the information is sent electronically to similar units around the corner or around the world. This is an experimental office system. It's in use now at the Xerox Research Center in Palo Alto, California.
9: When I first went over there in 1979, and I saw what they were doing with the larger screens, proportionally spaced text, and the mouse.
10: A cursor control device, which we call the mouse.
9: And so I remember coming back to Apple thinking, our future has just changed. This is where we have to go.
3: I was sitting at my desk at Xerox, and Steve called me, and he said, I hear you're a great guy. Everything you've done so far is crap. Come and work for me, for the new Macintosh division. I went over, and I saw the prototype Mac in a room that was full of chaos. It was like a dorm room where the students were all hanging out, working on some project. You know, it wasn't like a company. I'd never seen anything like it. But what was common was enthusiasm. These were people who really wanted to change the world. They had all different ideas about how the world should be changed.
11: A I don't know what it was.
5: So we thought, what is Apple? Apple is more feminine, young and sporty. The devices must be as small as possible.
11: Small is powerful.
0: The Mac team was a hand-picked team by Steve, and he kept the number to 100. And he had a whole building just for Macintosh. It had a pirate's flag hanging above it.
6: A symbol of rebelliousness. Anyone who wants to make a big change in the world is, by definition, a rebel. You have to go against the status quo. He was so excited about what we could do, not so much what we are doing, but what we will be doing and how important it could be. He got us just really excited and motivated to work. So a lot of people were scared of him because he was so passionate and also critical.
0: The way that we decided to launch the product was so different. It was great. It was a great commercial.
1: When they showed it to the board of directors, dead silence. Like, no way are we paying for this. No way.
5: But we all wanted to achieve something big, something greater than us. We didn't want to submit to some random mediocre cowards.
3: Steve and I saw the final cut, and we saw this thing, and I thought, I didn't like it.
12: Of pure ideology, where each worker...
3: There's this young woman running with a sledgehammer. Oh, I thought it was kind of scary.
12: Today we celebrate the first glorious anniversary of the...
0: The skinheads that were in the audience were meant to represent IBM users, this colony of sameness, and there was no creativity in you and no expression in you, and they were all sitting there watching, you know, the big brother, which was again meant to be IBM. It was only shown once for money at the Super Bowl.
12: We shall prevail.
5: And then kaboom. And the reporter said, oh my God, what was that?
11: Have you seen this? These guys are crazy. Have you seen this?
7: On January 24th, Apple Computer will introduce Macintosh.
0: It was shown hundreds and hundreds, maybe thousands of times in the press. And so the PR for that ad paid for however much it cost, which was probably a few million dollars.
3: I think about that commercial once in a while, and 1984 was not supposed to be like 1984, but in fact, it's exactly like 1984. Apple is wanting to control your world. And the more you buy into their infrastructure, the more they control your world. Apple became the monster.
13: Apple, the most valuable company on planet Earth ever.
14: Big tech just keeps getting bigger.
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16: Today it's worth, nearly $4 trillion. I mean, Tim Cook has made it a much more valuable company than it was previously.
0: I often call Apple the only essential luxury company that exists. So you think about luxury companies like Gucci and, you know, Ralph Lauren and Hermes and all of these fancy things. But it's not something you need. You don't need an Hermes bag. Apple is the only essential luxury company because once you buy into this ecosystem, you're not leaving. You're not leaving. So it's now it's essential. Because now I need them, and I can't live without them. So it's an essential luxury, which is a whole unique category of company. And they created it.
17: Today, here at the Flint Center in Cupertino, Apple is planning its revolt against IBM. The Flint Center is filled to capacity.
18: Will today be the day the computer for everyone is unveiled?
17: The atmosphere is fantastic. It is like a rock concert.

0: welcome to Apple's 1984 annual shareholders meeting.
1: Steve began the meeting with a kind of benediction, a song with the second verse of The Times They Are Changing.
0: Come writers and critics who prophesize with your pens, and keep your eyes wide, the chance won't come again. And don't speak too soon, for the wheel's still in spin, and there's no telling who that it's naming. For the loser now will be later to win, for the times, they are a-changing.
1: And it led up to the final moment where he wanted the Macintosh to be the first computer to introduce itself.
0: For the first time ever, I'd like to let Macintosh speak for itself.
1: What it said was, hello.
2: I am Macintosh. It sure is great to get out of that bag. But right now, I'd like to sit back and listen.
1: I'd like to introduce to you a man who's been like a father to me, Steve Jobs. You could see that Steve is crying, just overwhelmed by the moment. And it was the largest standing ovation I've ever seen. We all went back to the Macintosh building, and a huge truck pulled up with a Macintosh for everyone on the team. You know, we were making a computer for ourselves.
3: Steve Jobs did a nice thing. He had custom labels made with each person's name and stuck on the back. If you shine a light in here, you can see my signature inside the case. There's my signature, right there.
1: He wanted us to consider us to be artists. What do? They sign their work. Maybe 40 of the most significant early people had their names embedded in every single original Macintosh.
4: So what happened once we launched Macintosh? We decided to set up these focus groups across the country. The people in the focus groups were, you know, executive type users. They fell in love with the computer and they were oohing and aahing and, you know, oh, that's so cool and this, that, and the other thing. And then the last question was, so would your IT department consider buying this product for your people? And to a T, every one of them said, absolutely not. We are in trouble.
5: The first quarter of Mac sales in 1984 were really quite good. Apple looked at their early orders and thought, we've got a massive product, and they began to sort of make plans to ramp up production. But actually, after the first quarter, sales really dwindled. I believe they were expecting upwards of 80,000 units to be sold a month, and it fell to around 5,000 a month.
3: Steve kept saying, we have to give more advertising for the Macintosh.
1: Steve went to New York for a party that turned out to be a birthday party for Andy Warhol. Meanwhile, Steve would carry the Macintosh to these parties to show people, to wow them. Andy Warhol said, oh, you must show this to Mick. You know, he was really excited and thought Mick Jagger would be really excited to see it. So the next day, I guess arranged by Andy Warhol, Steve carried the Macintosh over to Mick Jagger's house. And he showed Mick the Mac, and Mick wasn't very interested. It was like, right away you could see Mick was thinking, why should I care about this? But as Mick was just about to give up on being demoed, his daughter came in, said, what's that? We said, oh, it's a new kind of computer. She went over to it and she loved it. And you couldn't take her hands away from it. Steve, when he saw how much she liked it and wouldn't give it up, he just left it.

0: do with it. Computers are for the next generation. Kids can get it like that, whereas adults might struggle with it for weeks or years or ever. By the beginning of 1985, then was when the real problem started.
1: The Mac didn't sell because it really wasn't designed to be a business computer. It was missing a lot of key attributes. And people were married to the IBM. IBM was the biggest thing since sliced bread back then in the computer world. So that's why it didn't sell. It was mispositioned. It was targeted to the wrong person.
2: It was very expensive. It only had 128 kilobytes of memory. And that was so low that when Steve Jobs famously announced it and showed it, unveiled it, it actually had 512 kilobytes of memory. So they really sort of like souped up what was possible on the stage, but it wasn't possible for you. But the worst part is you couldn't do anything with it. There were no apps. I think everyone has thoughts on what Steve Jobs was like as a leader in the late 70s and early 80s, right? Because it's funny, it's the stuff of legend when things are going well, and it's the stuff of nightmares when things aren't going well, because he's uncompromising in his vision. So you'll remember in the 1980s, the logo was a rainbow color of Apple. And in Fremont, the factory where they were building the Macs, Steve Jobs wanted the factory machines to sort of like line up with the colors of the rainbow in the Apple, right? That's just a totally absurd request. And yet, who are you, you little minion, for saying no to Steve Jobs, right? So he could ask for things that were just ridiculous, but he could also ask things that were genius. And if you were an employee at Apple, it was sort of never clear in real time to know, is this a genius request or is this the madness of Steve Jobs?
0: I think for the only time in his life ever, he thought he was failing. And having no experience with failing. I think Steve lost track of his board members.
1: And they fired him.
3: At 30, I was out, and very publicly out.
0: That's like someone stealing your baby out of your arms. You know, he took it really hard.
4: He was an adopted child, and Apple was his family.
5: Apple was seine Familie.
3: What had been the focus of my entire adult life was gone, and it was devastating.
0: He was super despondent. I was afraid he might be suicidal. After Steve was gone, Apple, at the beginning, they did really well because of the work that had been put in place when Steve was there, using, the laser writer. That's an amazing example of Steve's prescience, the laser writer. That was the solution they were looking for when the sales were down. That led to desktop publishing. So by 1986, the Mac was a leader in a booming market, the desktop publishing.
2: So you can start creating, brochures or newsletters or invitations to people. Suddenly, you've got something that you can really do something with.
0: When I hung out with Steve in New York in the summer, we talked a bunch about what he should do next. And he was definitely on the track of wanting to start another company.
4: And so he started Next. He called on Friday and we met on Saturday. He said, I need a concept. He already had an idea of what it looked like inside the machine. So I said, I'll make a black cube. And I puzzled around a bit.
2: He creates this brilliant computer, right? I think it's like 12 inches by 12 inches. It's a cube. I mean, it's beautiful. For its day, it was a powerhouse. So the people that use it say, look, this thing's brilliant. I mean, Tim Berners-Lee literally invented the World Wide Web on a NEXT computer. But it just seems so obvious in retrospect, but it should have been obvious at the time, that this was not going to be some amazing commercial hit. Well, that computer ends up being, I want to say, 12.

0: when colleagues or employees might record him yelling at people, and then it would go viral around the internet.
1: Steve Jobs did say 100 times a day, this is stupid, this is bad, this is horrible, this is ugly. He also sometimes took physical things and threw them at you. So Steve Jobs probably fired me 5 times over the course of the time that I was working with him with Next and Pixar. But the Pixar acquisition was so much fun. It was fun from the get-go. I think that Steve ultimately bought Pixar because I think he really appreciated the art that it was able to create.
2: Pixar went on to create the world's first computer animated feature film, Toy Story.
3: It was a lot of hard work, and the proof is in the pudding. The thing is wonderful. It's actually very funny, too.
4: Okay, so there was the premiere, down there at the Chinese Theater in L.A., and up there in San Francisco. And then it started. I'm already getting goosebumps here. I'm not kidding you. People cried. Unbelievable. And just like this, Steve was a billionaire.
5: Apple stock took a nosedive today.
6: Apple's revenue shrinks by 28%.
5: Dark clouds are gathering over Apple's future.
6: The company incurred a loss of $1 billion.
7: Apple failed because Steve was gone and they lost their soul. They lost their prime reason for being. The business plan of Apple was always built on making a better product. By the time frame of, say, 1996, Windows was almost as good as the Mac.
0: And there's probably a lot of industries where the best technology doesn't win, just the one that is able to sort of get itself out there and become the de facto standard, that's what wins.
6: Apple has no more room for error.
8: Apple was clearly going down the tubes. They had down to only a few months left of money left, and they were going to desperate to be sold to some other company.
9: The last year in the Mac launch has felt like being a bit on an emotional roller coaster.
6: Apple has lost so much money and market share.
2: So please join with me now and welcome, from Apple Computer, Steve Jobs.
8: That was like Jesus rising from the dead.
10: Thank you very much for that warm welcome. Apple is executing wonderfully on many of the wrong things. I found people that can't wait to fall into line behind a good strategy.
0: The Think Different campaign came out September
11: 1997. Here's to the crazy ones, the misfits, the rebels, troublemakers.
0: What a way of thinking, how do we use our like de minimis market share as a strategic asset to say that if you're part of that de minimis market share, you're part of these rogues, these mavericks, these geniuses. I mean, that was an absolutely genius marketing move. They sort of recast the image of what Apple was like, giving people a bit of hope that something was coming. But at the moment, nothing was coming. They didn't have anything.
10: I happen to have a special guest with me today via satellite downlink. And if we could get him up on the stage right now.
7: Steve had to swallow some pride.

0: to ask Bill Gates for the help. But Steve judged rightly that Microsoft had some interest in helping.
1: We're very excited about the new release we're building. This is called Mac Office 98.
0: It was convenient for Bill Gates because the antitrust trial was still going on. He needed to show that Microsoft had competition.
2: Microsoft is buying $150 million worth of Apple stock at market price. It is non-voting shares, and they've agreed.
3: Steve had the great desire to prove that he could run a company. He could make a difference. He had to prove. He had something to prove.
4: Steve Jobs recognized pretty quickly that the company was struggling with managing its supply chain. And so he wanted to bring in somebody who had an operational background, who could fix the manufacturing side of Apple. But Apple is like, you know, it's on the cover of Business Week as a dead company. Like, nobody should go work there. The first person he tried to hire was the head of supply chain operations at Compaq, which was the largest computer maker in the world. That person said no, and then they immediately turned and asked that person's deputy, which was Tim Cook.
5: He sort of didn't want to join the company, but hey, a meeting with the guy who created the PC, you know, visionary Steve Jobs. Yeah, sure, I'll go take that meeting. And then he is totally seduced by Steve Jobs. I mean, he says that he has a sense within, a voice within saying like, go west, young man, go west. To know anything about Tim Cook is to know that you're sort of talking about like a Terminator-like, cold, calculating type figure. The thing that people forget about Steve Jobs going back to Apple is that he does not come back and sort of take the reins of CEO right away. And he's brought on as an advisor, and so he's getting a real sense of what's going on.
6: So when Steve Jobs goes to meet Johnny Ive, he's going there to fire Johnny Ive and the industrial design team. And Johnny goes to the meeting with his resignation letter in his pocket. So both of them expect this meeting to go poorly. And instead, it's such a meeting of the minds that it completely transforms the future of the company and the course of business history.
5: I mean, within a few days of that meeting, Steve Jobs got a prototype and he's walking around campus with a bowling ball bag and the prototype is inside and he's beginning to show it to people and he couldn't be more excited. Essentially, they're going to bring back the Mac, right, from 12 years earlier, but they're going to do it for the internet age.
1: This is iMac. Oh, this is iMac. The whole thing is translucent. You can see into it. It's so cool.
5: They came up with the iMac, right? The computer that, you know, without any dissent, you know, changes Apple's history forever. And immediately the computer becomes a massive success.
3: And I thought that was great. He put personality back into the product.
4: Steve Jobs and Johnny Ive and Tim Cook created what many describe of as Camelot and Cupertino, because they went through this period where they had hit after hit product. They could literally do nothing wrong.
5: The iMac looks different. It's been designed differently, but what that means is that it has to be made differently as well. It required a level of plastic injection molding that no other computer really required. Nobody knew how to do. And the person who really understands is Terry Guo, the founder of Foxconn, and he makes a phone call to Tim Cook and says, "You've got a problem, let me fix this." Terry Guo is Taiwanese, but at this time, he's one of these Taichung engineers, Taiwanese on the mainland, taking advantage of the low labor and the ubiquitous labor that's available. Terry Guo's hero is Genghis Khan, right? This military titan. He's drilling into his workers this military-like efficiency.

0: what Terry understands is the value of working with Apple is not the profits. It will never be the profits. It is the learning that you get. And that bet basically ensures that Foxconn is the absolute dominant force creating the world's most coveted products for multiple years.
1: And once again, Apple has announced the next big thing.
2: What is it this time?
3: And let me show you. Boom. That's iPod. I happen to have one right here in my pocket, matter of fact. There it is, right there.
4: Oh, that kind of gave Apple their mojo back, their reason for living. It was an innovative product made out of love of music. And beautiful, beautiful thing in so many ways.
3: iPod, 1,000 songs in your pocket. We think this is a major, major breakthrough.
5: When Steve came out with his iPod, he had one simple ownable brand concept for that product, and it was 1,000 songs in your pocket. It changed everything. Those words changed everything. Steve was a genius at figuring out what the one thing that a product should mean to people.
0: People wanted to be seen on the street with the white earbuds going into their pocket to demonstrate that you had an iPod, right? Because the iPod wasn't you listening to the radio, it was you listening to whatever you wanted to listen to. I mean, it sort of brought about a certain individuality that no other company was pursuing.
2: Steve Jobs' health is a recurring topic of discussion.
1: Apple doesn't seem to be telling the truth about its health.
4: Someone close to Steve gave me an inkling that he had cancer. Steve didn't like to talk about it. He talked about it with me occasionally, but he sometimes got really upset at me for talking about it when he didn't want to, or asking him questions, because he didn't want people to pity him. I think the cancer gave him impetus to do one more great thing before it catches up with him.
0: Apple had become the iPod company, but there's this fear that's developing within the culture of Apple, which is like, wait a minute, if Nokia, Motorola, Ericsson, Siemens, if they just put a sort of rudimentary iPod function within their phone, people are going to choose to have one device. Then their big cash cow business that has transformed the company and made Apple culturally relevant in a way that it never had been before, the whole company was at stake, essentially. They saw this as existential.
4: I'd go on walks with him, and he'd want to talk about it, but he also wanted not to give me any information at the same time. So it's just difficult. But he'd talk about it as allusions. He'd say things like, you know, Apple's doing the best work we've ever done right now. And I said, what? I can't tell you.

0: das iPhone.
1: The iPhone by itself is a wonderful invention. None of us would want to go back to looking at printed railway schedules to find out when the train is going. The tipping point was the moment we stopped using these devices for communication and letting them steal our attention. I think that was the tipping point.
2: It's so clear what a distracting device it is and what it can do for your mental health, in particular when you're just a kid and you're sort of like, you know, building the foundations of knowledge and frankly how the mind works. But it's a problem for us as well. I mean, just as parents, we're distracted by our phones while our children are right in front of us playing or wanting attention.
1: The best case scenario is pretty clear. We realize that smartphones and social media are like so many things in human history, a wonderful thing, but only for users of a certain age. We also banned child labor at some point. When we as a society have a new technology, we tend to use it excessively. Later, we learn that we have to correct ourselves and regulate it by law, customs, and morality.
2: iPhones go from 5 million units in 2007 to 230 million by 2015.
3: Apple landed in China at a time when millions of Chinese people were coming out of poverty.
2: The iPhone just becomes like this conspicuous way to demonstrate that you're young and you're maybe wealthy or that you're on the path to wealth, right? That you're different. Just for the San Leetun store alone, they were often selling 25,000 phones a day. The demand was insatiable.
3: China became its second largest market behind the United States. But in the late 2000s, Apple and Foxconn began to face a lot of criticism for the workplace conditions at these factories. We're talking about factories that have hundreds of thousands of people.
4: A series of suicides at iPhone manufacturer Foxconn in Shenzhen, China, has prompted labor organizations to take action.
2: If you're working a 12-hour shift, which is pretty typical at Foxconn, you're not allowed to talk. There are penalties for laughing, and you are just doing your work. And it's just monotonous routine, you know, minute after minute, hour after hour, with a few bathroom breaks and a break for lunch. Apple exploits Chinese workers. And I flip that on its head and ask the question, why does Beijing allow Apple to exploit its workers? And the answer is technology transfer. Since 2008, the number of people trained by Apple, according to their own numbers, is 30 million, 30 million, greater than the labor force of California. There's no place on the planet outside of China where Apple could produce in the quality, quantity, and at the cost that they're able to do everything within China.
5: Well, I knew it was coming. It was pretty obvious. He came over to my house for the very last time. He looked awful. It was almost hard to I talked with him for about an hour, and it was, I had to cry when he looked.

0: It was like Kennedy's death. Many people's hope died. Kennedy, too, stood for a better future. And when someone who stands for that dies too early, your own hopes die with him.
1: I think it was a sense of loss when he died for the world, because he had done so much to change the world, just like he said he would do, right? And when that force goes away and dies, it's like the world is missing something. It's not just me missing him, you know, or you. It's the whole world has lost something very precious. Tim Cook has done an outstanding job of being a great steward of the assets that he was left by Steve, but he was never able to turn it back into the visionary, missionary, as I like to call it, company that Apple was under Steve Jobs.
2: Apple lost that boldness that Steve gave to Apple, and now they're huge.
1: So instead of the next big thing kinds of products in the Tim Cook era, it was just incremental improvements to the products that they had, you know, not the next big thing.
2: Problem has to do with spending a little bit too much time worrying about the profit margin of the H1 of the business, which I'm sure they spend a lot of time on.

I really hope that Apple can live another 50 years and can reinvent itself. I really do hope so, because it would be really, really heartbreaking if Apple ceased to be.

0: are the topics that are moving the tech world.
1: Shift. We talk about
0: private data isn't safe, AI helping to fight crime, social media algorithms, online censorship.
1: Because our digital networked world never stands still.
0: So what are the biggest challenges? We'll talk about that.
2: Every week, under the shade of the baobab,
3: there is a heated debate.
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5: They must be diverted in the parliament.
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2: But this isn't just talk.
3: This is where important questions are asked
2: and answered.
3: You are responsible to tell me that.
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7: And I'm George Okachi.
2: And this is the baobab. No spins, no filters, just the facts.
1: In 30 minutes.
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9: At 14, I knew I wasn't going to stay there.
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1: 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In 90 minutes.

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10: Some people don't care about me because they don't see my beauty. 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But 2 billion people do. To them, I am everything. Their home, their food,

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But day by day, I disappear. And so does everything I give. 2 billion people care about me, need me. And now, I need you.

0: This is DW News and these are our top stories. Iran has announced new preconditions for reopening the Strait of Hormuz. In a statement, the Supreme National Security Council demanded Washington pay war reparations, end sanctions, aggression and its naval blockade, and release Iranian frozen assets. Colombia has been rocked by two bomb attacks. A car bomb wounded two security guards and destroyed a highway toll booth near Cali in the southwest. And a drone carrying explosives struck a police station, killing an officer in Cesar in the north. The attacks come a day after a new conservative president took office. The army has blamed FARC guerrilla dissident groups. Japan is marking the 81st anniversary of the US atomic bombing of the city of Nagasaki. The blast and subsequent radiation killed almost 80,000 people in the first few months. Tens of thousands more died years later from associated diseases. The US dropped atomic bombs on Hiroshima and Nagasaki in 1945, hastening Japan's surrender and the end of World War II.
1: Set and we're watching closely.
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6: 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Because together, we see. She survived the Holocaust. Eva Umlauf was in Auschwitz as a 2-year-old girl. It was only much later that she dared to confront her ordeal, a life overshadowed by trauma. What made her embark on that journey? I survived Auschwitz. Watch the full story on YouTube.
9: The United States Senate has just confirmed Todd Blanche as U.S. Attorney General, America's top law enforcement official, in a razor-thin vote.
10: On this vote, the yeas are 50, the nays are 49. The nomination is confirmed.
9: Now, it probably comes as no surprise that Senate Democrats opposed Trump's pick for Attorney General. But Blanche also faced opposition from some Republican senators over his role in setting up a $1.8 billion fund to compensate what Trump administration sees as people unfairly targeted by the Justice Department. Blanche, who was already acting Attorney General before the vote, oversaw changes to the department's longstanding independence from the White House. Now, Trump and Blanche have a long history together. Blanche helped defend Trump in numerous court cases, both in New York and on the federal level, including his cases involving accusations of election obstruction, mishandling of classified documents, and supposed hush money payments. Now, some in Congress hope that the close relationship between the two men could help Blanche temper what they see as Trump's most concerning impulses. But others warn he is playing an instrumental role in reshaping and bending the department to Donald Trump's will. Here's a bit more of the debate that unfolded just before the vote.
11: We need a stabilizing force at the Department of Justice, and Mr. Blanche deserves the opportunity to provide that, as opposed to continuing to serve in an acting capacity and as the Deputy Attorney General.
5: He does not represent the American people now. He will never represent the American people. He will never do what's best for the American people. He will only do what's best for Donald Trump.
9: Some fiery words there. So what could Blanche's now permanent appointment mean for the U.S. Justice Department? Timothy Hagel, Associate Professor of Political Science at the University of Iowa in Iowa City, is here to help us unwrap this. So, Timothy, were you surprised at how close the vote to confirm Blanche as Attorney General was?
12: Not particularly. It was going to be close anyway. And once a couple of senators who had objected to the weaponization fund that their concerns were resolved, it was still going to be close. And somebody like Susan Collins, senator from Maine, is in a close reelection fight. So it's not surprising that she would vote no on something like this to basically not give her opponent an additional talking point. Lisa Murkowski, senator from Alaska, has kind of an independent streak as well. And so it allowed them to basically cast no votes, either because they personally were against it or, again, with Collins in a close reelection fight, and still get the win. And even then, you know, if it had been 50-50, then we could have had the vice president's vote in favor.
9: Now, in the run-up to this vote, some critics say that Blanche represented a much more expansive view of presidential power than previous attorney generals. Could you help walk our viewers through what exactly that means?
12: Well, what it means in part is that the president, as we've seen with President Trump, but also Presidents Biden and Obama as well, that they're making liberal, shall we say, not liberal in the political sense, but expansive use of the executive powers, particularly executive orders. And because we've been in a situation for a number of years now where Congress has great difficulty getting much done, especially if it has any political overtones, and this is particularly regarding getting some things through the Senate, because of the filibuster, that basically the president has taken it upon himself to use his powers as much as possible to try to get things done regarding his policy. And again, this Obama was doing this, and Biden and Trump as well. So this is nothing new. And the difference with Blanche potentially is that he seems to be willing to allow the president to do that if he so chooses. Now, of course, prior administrations, you had Eric Holder, who declared himself to be the wingman of Obama, was perfectly willing to let Obama do his thing as well. So we're in kind of a period where there's the attorney general is often going to allow the president a little bit more leeway than perhaps has been the case in the past.
9: Now, Blanche had previously also said that this more expansive view was rooted in the Constitution. Last April, he argued that Trump had the right and duty to order political investigations under powers that were granted him in the Constitution. Now, does that argument have merit to you?
12: Well, yes and no. It's always going to depend on your point of view. That obviously Democrats, and you saw Senator Schiff was making that argument essentially in the clip you played, that basically he sees it as purely political. Well, from Trump's perspective, he sees that basically when he was president the first time and then in intervening 4 years, that basically the Department of Justice was weaponized against him. And so basically this is looking into these sorts of things. Now, is that political weaponization? You know, if you're a Democrat, you may think so. If you're a Republican, perhaps not.
9: Now, previous presidents have kept more of a distance to the Justice Department, and we seem to be seeing that change under the second Trump administration. Do you think that is an important aspect of the American legal system, or is it more of an outdated principle?
12: Well, it's certainly something that we can aspire to and have aspired to in the past. We've often seen people that were nominated to be the attorney general that basically were somebody who had been longtime, perhaps members of the Department of Justice previously, even if maybe they had gone into private practice for a while. But basically, the idea would be that they would be looking at the law, you know, without partisanship and so forth. Unfortunately, we've kind of passed that to a certain extent, that we've seen again with previous administrations the last 10 or 15 years, where it's become more and more political. And that's one of the concerns that Trump had, was that the Department of Justice had become very political under initially Obama and then, of course, later Biden after Trump's first term. And so this is, in some sense, a carryover from that sort of a reaction, saying, OK, well, it became very political one direction. Now we're making it political the other. That's not necessarily a good thing. It'd be nice to have it where it is a little bit more objective. It is looking at things more specifically without regard to the political side of things. But it's hard to argue that that's not something we've seen before.
9: Now, a lot has also been made of the close relationship between Trump and Blanche. And let's have a listen to a clip of Mr. Blanche that raised some eyebrows last month.
13: Are you and President Trump friends?
14: I'm his lawyer, was his lawyer, and now I'm the Deputy Attorney General.
9: Now, this may have just been a slip of the tongue, but for some people, it has been raising questions of a possible conflict of interest if he still kind of sees himself as Trump's lawyer. Now, is that something you would be worried about, or do you think it's much ado about nothing?
12: It's something that we would maybe be a little concerned about, and certainly Democrats are going to be keeping a close eye on this, but I think even Republicans would as well, that they would certainly be along the lines, they being Republicans, would certainly be along the line of wanting to see that the Justice Department is going to carry out its duties without undue political favor. Now, again, the Attorney General is a member of the President's cabinet and is going to adhere to the President's policies in various ways. And again, we've seen that in the past where, maybe under the Biden administration, certain laws were enforced more faithfully than others. We think about immigration along those lines as something that Trump's administration has complained about. And so as long as Blanche is adhering to the letter of the law, is not unduly favoring Trump, he should be okay, even if it's more than obviously Democrats would prefer.
9: All right. Now, some senators have actually expressed hope that Blanche's close relationship with Trump and past history could help him tamper some of Trump's more expansionistic impulses. Have you seen any of evidence of that when he was acting Attorney General? And a question that just occurred to me recently was, how typical is it that informal considerations like those play a role in political appointments like this?
12: Those types of considerations can be important. And again, it does depend on that relationship. You'll notice, however, though, when Blanche was asked if he was a friend of Trump, he didn't say yes. And we say, well, I was his lawyer. Well, that's not necessarily the same thing as being your friend. That basically, if you have certain ethical obligations as a lawyer to adhere to the letter of the law, and even perhaps the spirit of the law. And so he can't go beyond that. And certainly we may not have seen much of willingness on his part to buck Trump's inclinations when he's acting Attorney General, because if he does too much, then all of a sudden he's going to lose that opportunity. Well, now, once he gets confirmed, he could still be fired potentially by Trump. But once he gets confirmed, now he's got a little bit stronger base to work on. He can perhaps exert himself, if he so chooses, a little bit more to try to curb those inclinations. But on the other hand, we've seen that hasn't always worked in other cabinet positions. If Trump really wants to get something done, he's willing to, vocalize that, look, we need to do this and you need to get on the stick.
9: So Blanche has been confirmed now. What do you see as the key challenges moving forward for the Justice Department now that he has been confirmed as Attorney General?
12: Well, one of the things that any administrative political appointee, even at the very top level, has to deal with is that you're usually at the head of a very large bureaucracy, and bureaucracy often will resist changes of various sorts. And one of the things in particular that the Trump administration has tried to do is to change sort of the culture of the Justice Department, that it was sort of leaning too far to the left, again, from Trump's perspective. And so they want to try to rein that back a little bit, but that takes time and it takes a lot of energy. You're going to get pushback bureaucratically and so forth. I saw this when I worked at the Department of Justice for a couple of years, that a lot of the career people said, well, we can just wait out for the next president. Well, with Trump's case, he's only got a couple of years, and Blanche would only have a couple of years as his attorney general. And so they can wait and see, well, who's going to be the president come 2029 after the 2028 election? And maybe that would be something more to their liking. So they can sort of dig their heels in and resist any kinds of change.
9: All right, I'm afraid we have to leave it there. That was Timothy Hagel, Associate Professor for Political Science at the University of Iowa in Iowa City. Thanks for joining us and sharing your expertise.
15: Artificial intelligence is changing the way we learn, and it's doing so faster than schools and universities can react. There are big promises. Learning could become easier, fairer, and more accessible. But there are also concerns. Unchecked, creativity and critical thinking could suffer. So the big question is, how can we use AI to help us learn? Every day, millions of people around the world use AI tools like ChatGPT, Gemini or Claude. The models answer questions, write texts and even help with coding. In the world of education, some see them as a total game changer, while others fear the end of human intelligence itself. Hani Farid, a professor at Berkeley and a leading researcher on AI deepfakes, doesn't believe in the extremes.
16: What are the two extremes? You ban it. You're not allowed to use this. First of all, you won't be able to ban it, so it doesn't work, but that's silly. Or do whatever you want, I don't care. Neither of those work. So we've got to find, like everything else, moderation, right? How do we use it responsibly? And it's very different. When I teach an intro course, I have different rules than when I teach my high-level graduate course. It's completely different rules. Because by the time they come to my graduate level course, they know everything, or they should. So I give them more leeway there. But if you're in an intro course, no, you got to do this on your own. You got to use this thing. This thing still has to develop.
15: Learning how to learn. That's what schools are about. In Estonia, AI is now officially part of that process. The idea is to help students boost their creativity and critical thinking and free up teachers by cutting out admin tasks. Recently, all 10th and 11th graders were given access to ChatGPT Edu, a version specifically designed for education. We visited a high school in Tallinn to see it in action. It's time for German class at Mustermeer State Gymnasium in Tallinn.
17: Write three sentences about your summer without ChatGPT. Then ask the AI to correct them.
15: High school German lessons supported by AI. The Edu version of ChatGPT, that is, programmed specifically for education. It offers school-friendly features like personalized tutoring. But AI is nothing new for the students here.
18: I am using ChatGPT, for example, to make the tasks easier. If, for example, maths, I don't know how to solve it, then I will ask ChatGPT, can you explain it to me? Or if it's still too hard, I will ask, can you explain it to me in a high schooler level?
15: Estonia is leading the way in AI-powered education and the first country to introduce it nationwide. 1 in 4 Estonians actively use ChatGPT already. Officials believe it will prepare younger generations for the jobs of the future. German teacher Carmen Kiesel sees the potential for AI learning, but also the limits. In her language class, communication is key. And that's where, for her, AI often falls short. AI-based tasks must be carefully designed, she says.
17: If you just let a student search for an answer to a question, AI will simply provide it. Tasks must be thoughtfully prepared so that AI supports learning instead of replacing it. That means more prep work for the teacher. And if you think that AI itself provides great teaching methods, it doesn't. The teacher has to think carefully about how to structure the lessons so that AI actually brings added value.
15: Many teachers still lack the knowledge to use AI effectively in the classroom, says educational technologist Emma Lore Sinitam. For now, most use it to plan lessons rather than teach them.
19: Many of the teachers in our house have said, like, I have no idea what to do for the classroom. They go to ChatGPT, ask for a lesson plan, they get something from there, and then they know how to start building up their lesson. In that way, it really helps.
15: But AI can do more than just prep work. It can answer basic questions, freeing up time for deeper discussion in class.
19: In the classroom, of course, yeah, maybe the teacher is a quicker way to get your answers, but they need to learn how to teach themselves and be responsible for their studies. We have so much knowledge, students need to know how to find it.
15: With AI in schools, digital literacy is more essential than ever. Students need to know how to fact-check AI responses and protect their personal data.

0: Last week, we were told, yeah, please don't put valuable information there. But only like a few of us heard it, so like maybe 30, 50 people, not the entire school. So I think that's something that should be more discussed about.
1: According to OpenAI, chats and uploaded content in ChatGPT Edu are not used to train their models. Everything is encrypted, a major difference from the free version.
2: In India, AI and computational thinking will be taught as early as the third grade, starting in the new school year. This makes India one of the first countries to integrate AI into primary schools. But it's not just the children who have to keep up with AI. The ambitious plan encompasses some 10 million teachers and 250 million students, all gearing up for the digital economy. One initial test involves AI software designed to better compare student performance.
1: In this classroom, the children are learning to identify shapes and patterns. Their work is not graded as usual. Instead, the teacher takes a photo and uploads it to an AI-powered app.
3: I got an brief and overview how the children has performed that activity, whether they have performed it properly or not, what level is that child into, like whether he is a proficient child or a beginner child or a progressing child.
1: The app also suggests suitable activities and teaching strategies for each child based on their individual learning level. This AI tool is designed to personalize learning in classrooms where one teacher is responsible for many children. The commercial platform Chrysalis is already being used up to 8th grade in thousands of Indian schools.
4: So if we have technology also, which is also helping us, giving a lot of areas of improvement, suggestions and things like that for a child to develop. For a teacher also, when she's catering to such a big audience, for her also it becomes difficult to know each and every child that closely. So that is where the AI comes in and it personalizes the learning for our kids.
1: For the students of today, using AI tools will be as natural as using a calculator.
5: It has opened a world of information for me in a way, like it's like interacting with a lot of people who have gained a lot of knowledge since years, and I just feel like talking to them all the time so that I also gain the same knowledge.
1: For computer scientist Anupa Gupta, AI is a game changer for education, but should be used with caution.
6: As humans, we have a natural tendency sometimes to follow a shortest path. Now, if as a student I start adopting a shortest path and say that I have to do this assignment and let me just look at the solution and ask the solution from a LLM tool or an AI tool and then incorporate it in my solution. So that means my inherent skill that I should build up as part of my curriculum or my training of critical thinking is actually being hampered.
1: But Gupta remains optimistic nonetheless. With proper training, the risks can be managed. At Sapphire School, teachers are trained regularly on integrating AI into their teaching, while also guiding students to use it responsibly.
2: One thing's for sure, AI learning tools are here to stay. And if they aren't integrated officially, students will just use them in secret. In the UK, AI-related cheating cases have tripled in just 1 year. In the US too, universities are seeing a major rise in unauthorized AI use as they struggle to find the right response.
1: Stress and time pressure make AI a tempting shortcut for students, especially when it seems like everyone else is using it to get better grades. But the quality of work often declines, says Rebecca Winthrop. She's a leading expert on the use of AI in higher education.
7: Before ChatGPT came out, the papers students gave to us were much stronger. Students had many, many different ideas, unique ideas. And then after ChatGPT came out, the ideas were sort of all clustered around. We're less diverse.
1: A recent study of over 1,000 students in the US showed that nearly half use AI in

0: in a way that violates university rules, and many don't even see it as a problem. AI makes plagiarism and cheating easier, which means educators have to invest valuable time to verify sources.
1: Because this is not the point of education. Professors don't want to be detectives. Students aren't criminals. Like, it takes away the trusting relationship between teachers and learners.
0: But educators also need support with AI integration. To reduce the influence of AI tools, some instructors are shifting towards in-class exams, group work and presentations, practical projects that AI cannot easily replicate.
2: Universities are about critical thinking, not finding a shortcut to a degree. In the workforce, it quickly becomes clear who actually understands the material. But that doesn't mean AI tools are taboo. If used correctly, they can be incredibly helpful for learning.
3: I had a student in my office right here the other day showing me what she does with ChatGPT. So I have what's called a flipped classroom. They watch my videos on their own time and they come to class and we do discussion and exercises and Q&A, questions and answers. And so what she does is while she's watching my video, she's asking ChatGPT questions. She's saying, Hani said this, what does that mean? Give me an example of that, test me on this. Oh, I don't understand what that means. It's amazing. She has like a private tutor. And just every single video for the entire semester, it's incredible.
2: If you ask me, I don't think AI will be all that different to the technologies that came before it. If used correctly and in the right hands, it can make life easier. But true innovation still requires human inspiration, something algorithms can't really provide. But what do you think? Let us know. That's all from me this week. See you next time on Shift.

0: every week under the shade of the baobab.
1: There is a heated debate.
2: Change our traditionality.
3: They must be diverted in the parliament.
4: An obvious case of repossession.
0: But this isn't just talk.
1: This is where important questions are asked.
0: And answered.
1: You are responsible to tell me that.
0: I am Mimi Mefo-Neu.
1: And I'm George Okachi.
0: And this is the Baobab. No spins, no filters, just the facts.
5: Next.
6: The Baltic Sea. Summer, serenity, freedom. But against this beautiful backdrop, danger was lurking. For millions of people in the GDR, the sea was a deadly border.
7: At 14, I knew I wasn't going to stay there.
6: They swam out at night, risking their lives in pursuit of freedom.
5: Arts Unveiled. In 60 minutes.

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1: Displacement in the context of climate change is not about people moving from A to B. It's about loss.
0: Climate refugees. They've all lost something. Their homes, prospects, security. A global challenge that hits the most vulnerable the hardest. How do we all deal with it?
2: Ya no podía más, no soportaba más. Yo soy fuerte, soy una guerrera y para antes que va, decía yo.
0: Climate Refugees starts August 22nd on DW.
3: The election will be conducted as prescribed by law. Results will be counted at each and every polling station and then totaled up at the totaling centers. And then we proceed from there to declare whoever is winning both at National Assembly and lower levels, as well as the presidential election.
4: So Zambia heads to the polls on August 13th for presidential and parliamentary elections following a delimitation process that increased the number of constituencies to 226.
5: And more than 8.7 million people will be voting. But this election is not about who wins. It's also about whether the people trust the results.
3: So it's not a process that is happening behind closed doors. It's an open process, open to observation and monitoring, such that then one should rest assured that the process will be conducted as prescribed.
5: Now, the opposition is saying that the referee we are just listening to isn't neutral, and the Electoral Commission on its part says it is. So who is right?
4: Mimi, critics also argue President Hakainde Hichilema enters this race with the advantage that comes with, you know, incumbency, such as appointing electoral officials. They say that that's already tilting the playing field.
3: So as a result, I received at head office.
4: So can every Zambian voters be able to track the results from the polling station to the national tally?
5: And can Zambia trust its election referee? I wish I had a whistle here.
4: Yes, and that's the conversation we have today right here under the Baobab.
5: Oh, hi.
4: The ritual.
5: How's your drink tasting today, Judge?
4: It tastes like something called mukonyo.
5: Mukonyo, what's
4: mukonyo?
5: That?
4: I believe Zambians and Malawians will understand what I'm talking about.
5: Right. That's quite an interesting one. So I think it's this tells us a lot about credibility, you know, trust issues during elections, right?
4: Yes, and it's because today it's all about Zambia's election. And more precisely, we're asking the question of the trust in the electoral process itself, right?
5: Right. But before we get there, we looked at something very interesting also last week.
4: Oh, yeah.
5: It had to do with Peter Obi, leader of
4: Nigeria. Yeah, it was a heated conversation.
5: Right.
4: Yeah.
5: And we saw a lot of people, you know, having diverse opinions because we ask a specific question.
4: Yes.
5: Whether the audience out there think that he can become the next president of Nigeria.
4: Yes.
5: And people went wild in the comment section.
4: And that's the beauty of Under the Baobab and, of course, the content that we are churning out here and just the invitation of all of you to participate.
5: Mm-hmm.
4: And should I start with reading
5: this
4: one?
5: Yes.
4: So Ozeni Abdurrahmane says he's from Maradi, Niger, and he says tiredness is tired.
5: Mm-hmm.
4: He needs to go and rest. And this is in reference to the incumbent president.
5: But
4: Bola
5: we're asking
4: Tinubu.
5: About Peter Obi. Hey, these people. We also have Awal Ayuba who says that Obi is not qualified to lead Nigeria. He continues to say that what did he do in Anambra for 8 years as governor?
4: Mm-hmm.
5: At least we didn't hear a lot about corruption there when he was governor.
4: Of course, the track record speaks for itself. His opinion
5: I'm not
4: is,
5: saying he was the best governor, but
4: I mean,
5: at least
4: his opinion is respected. And we have Jibrin Abubakar. He's mm-hmm. from Maiduguri. And Abubakar is asking, what is the difference between Peter Obi and President Bola Tinubu? All your faces are the same.
5: Hey, that's even a strong one.
4: Yes. And here is where you say, hello, my name is Mimi Mefoneu.
5: So, and you are looking at me. instead of introducing yourself. Yes, like you said, my name is Mimi Mefonewu. This is Under the Baobab.
4: Yes, and because she used three names, my name is George Mark Okachi. On this show, we make her rather take Africa's complex issues and make them personal. So right away, 5 years ago, Mimi, Zambia inspired the entire continent.
5: Right.
4: I'm talking about Africa.
5: Mm-hmm.
4: And the current president, Hakainde Hichilema, defeated an incumbent president.
5: Who is now of late.
4: The late president, Edgar Lungu, mm-hmm. in a peaceful transfer of power. And today, Hakainde Hichilema is the incumbent.
5: Right.
4: And critics say the political environment has become far more

0: Well, in Zambia, yes. Where people will be expecting to see whether there will be a repeat of what happened in the previous election, where the right winner will be declared the winner mm-hmm. of the election, or whether there will be any foul play. People are just kind of skeptical. Mm-hmm. And the man at the center of this discussion today is also in the middle of the election that will be taking place in Zambia. He is like an important personality when it comes to the election.
1: Yes, and that is the person we are talking to today. So, Brown Kasaro, don't get it twisted, this is not a presidential candidate, but his decision could determine whether millions of people accept the results.
0: So he is the chief electoral officer. Like you said, he's someone who is at the center of this election. He was appointed in November 2023, mm-hmm. and the Electoral Commission in Zambia describes Brown Kasaro as an electoral technology expert or specialist with experience in electronic results management system, mm-hmm. biometric voter registration, and electoral boundary delimitation.
1: Yeah, that is very critical, and especially in light of what is happening in Zambia today. So to make it clear, he is not a politician, but in this election, he is the referee, and his role is politically sensitive, Mimi.
0: Because if the referee is not trusted, yes. you know, in every process, the referee, yeah, we are talking about the person who blows the final whistle. Mm-hmm. You know, the Electoral Commission in Zambia, I mean, across Africa, they are called Independent Electoral Commission. They are called the elections, like in Cameroon, it's Elections Cameroon. In Nigeria, is the Electoral Commission.
1: Yes.
0: And so on and so forth. Their roles are very, very critical when it comes to, you know, election, because they determine whether to make or mar the election before, during, and after.
1: Mm-hmm. So to the benefit of our viewers and listeners out there, today we are focusing on four questions: trust in the ECZ and the voting and the results process.
0: Generally, in most parts of Africa, there have always been questions around the credibility of the Electoral Commission, because most of its members are appointed by members of the government, mm-hmm. appointed by the government.
1: Yes.
0: How would you be able to be of disservice to a government that appointed you? And that is where we had to start this conversation, because we had to understand the neutrality of yes. Brown Kasaro and his team.
1: And independence, yeah.
0: And the independence, the transparency of Brown Kasaro and his team. Let us hear what he told us.
2: The mandate of the commission is clearly as outlined in the law. So that it should be the basis upon which Zambians out there, both in country and in the diaspora, should rest their confidence. Has the Electoral Commission conducted all the activities that are leading up to the election as provided for in the law? Yeah, you did make reference to stakeholder concerns and so forth. If you look at the history of this country, you will note, and you will agree with me, that every time there is an election, there are always doubts around the credibility of the electoral process, or indeed the Electoral Commission. But the Commission has stuck to its mandate. And if you look again at the history, this has demonstrated that this institution always delivers as per requirement of the law. The law is very clear. There are steps that we needed to take to get to where we are at. Those have been managed as provided for by the law. So they can rest on that come August 13th, the election will be conducted as prescribed by law. Results will be counted at each and every polling station, announced, and then totaled up at the totaling centers. And then we proceed from there to declare whoever is winning, both at National Assembly and lower levels, as well as the presidential election.
0: You have said that these concerns are unfortunate and that the Electoral Commission in Zambia is independent. Are you saying the concerns that have been raised by the opposition party members and civil society actors are unfounded, given that the Commission's leadership is appointed through the state authorities?
2: I will take you back to my reference to the law. So the Electoral Commission is established by the Constitution. So to be an independent body to manage elections in Zambia. Now, when you refer to appointing authorities, the Constitution does prescribe that the chairperson and members of the commission are appointed by the president. But there's a second layer of validation, if I put it that way, through ratification by the National Assembly. And in terms of the recent evidence, is to look at how we've managed the process so far. We did release a roadmap to the public in 2024.

0: and carried everyone along at every stage of the process, decisions made. Really, Zambians can rest upon on that assurance that the commission will conduct its business according to the law.
1: Now, in the past, when electoral problems emerged, systems or subordinates were sometimes blamed. In your case, if ballots actually go missing, results delayed, or the voter register fails on voting day, what specific responsibility will you take? Are you going to accept responsibility?
0: Voting takes place at polling stations, which for the 2026 general election, we're talking about 13,529. And this process is open to observation, and counting takes place immediately after. So therefore, there is no case or opportunity to say ballot papers have gone missing, because once they are cast in at that polling station, the counting takes place right there. Then in terms of delays, the Electoral Commission has made an undertaking that the presidential election will be declared within 72 hours of the close of the last polling station.
2: Well, that sounds assuring, and some people rather people who are skeptical would argue that we've had, you know, such assertions from electoral, you know, managers, or rather elections managers before, giving us assurance that things will happen the way you know they are promising. But at the end of the day, we hear of issues of, you know, rigging,
3: yes,
2: or mismanagement of the entire
3: but
2: process.
3: Also, we won't blame them because they are on the ground and they can have a feel of what the political atmosphere is.
2: Yes.
3: So every feelings at this point in time is, you know, it could be justified depending on which camp you belong. But let's try to lighten the mood a little bit before we continue with the tough talk.
2: Yes.
3: This is where we introduce the rapid fire question segment and get to know our guests on a personal level.
1: First question, who is Brown Kasaro when the title is stripped away?
0: Okay, Brown Kasaro is a husband of one wife, a lady called Matimba Kasaro, father of four children. Yeah, basically that's who I am.
1: Okay, so what is that one thing about you that will genuinely surprise Zambians watching you right now?
0: This smile is not just for the camera. Whenever you interact with me, you find it, you meet it. I am a Christian, heavily involved at church, but for this year, the congregation have had to understand my absence for some weekends so that I can dedicate to delivering on this particular mandate, yeah.
1: That's interesting. So what is your favorite Zambian dish?
0: Sima with fish.
1: I knew you would say that. So what is the most beautiful place that you have visited in Zambia?
0: The Victoria Falls in Livingstone and Lake Bangweulu on the Samfia beaches. They're very beautiful.
1: I can tell you I've been to the Victoria Falls myself. So, yes. What song or artist is on your playlist right now?
0: It's a collection of hymns in my mother tongue. And interesting enough, it's been curated on YouTube by someone from Malawi. So it's called Henga Music. So that's what I've been listening to.
1: That's a good one. And final question, who is Brown Kasaro voting for?
0: That's a secret. But I'll definitely vote.
3: That's interesting. Did you think he was going to tell me?
2: I mean, why should he tell you?
3: It's Can you imagine who he could potentially vote for, George?
2: I wouldn't tell. I wouldn't tell. And actually,
3: if
2: it was up to me, then the electoral officials shouldn't be voting, actually.
3: But
2: I don't
3: he
2: know
3: has
2: if that,
3: to,
2: you know,
3: he's, after
2: takes
3: everything,
2: away their
3: he's
2: rights.
3: Also a citizen.
2: Yeah, definitely. Yeah, that's
3: right.
2: True. Yeah.
3: Anyway.
2: Yeah, so before we continue, here is a quick explanation on how, you know, Zambia's elections work. And every 5 years, Zambians vote for three, you know, electoral positions. That is for the president, members of parliament, and the local council leaders.
3: And this election comes with a major change. Ahead of the vote, Zambia approved a controversial constitutional review that increased the number of parliamentary constituencies from 156 to 226.
2: Yes. I mean, when you hear that, one would just, you know, brush it off as a normal constitutional review. But here is why it matters. Votes are counted in each constituency, and those results are then sent to the National Results Center,

0: in the capital, Lusaka.
1: Mm-hmm.
0: Now, the Electoral Commission adds up all the votes and declares the winner once a presidential candidate gets more than 50% of the national, you know, tally.
1: So the voting process itself isn't what's controversial. The creation of the additional 70 constituencies now in this election in Zambia is what is controversial, because people are wondering how transparent the process is going to be with these additional constituencies that were created just at the nick of time.
0: Yeah, it depends with who you're speaking to as well. Critics say that the government did this to favor ruling party regions, whereby the ruling party regions got more constituencies.
1: Mm.
0: And this is more of a ploy to rig the elections, because if they have more constituencies, then they would get more votes from these new constituencies.
1: Yes, but George, I would tell you that usually the timing of such actions or such political moves, it's quite suspicious, you know.
0: I agree with you 100%.
1: This is happening. People will raise eyebrows. People will ask a lot of questions. Is it really for our interest?
0: Mm-hmm.
1: Is it necessary at this point in time? And why pick only the constituencies that are like the strongholds of the ruling party? That therefore means that these additional constituencies, majority of the voters there are already supporting the incumbent.
0: Yes.
1: And the results, obviously, in these new constituencies
0: will
1: favor the incumbent and affect the opposition.
0: Yes.
1: So is this really for national interest?
0: Was it the right time? I get that argument, maybe. But also, of course, we spoke to, you know, the electoral officials and also the government, which is in charge of, you know, making sure that this delimitation takes place in a fair way and also as proscribed under the constitution. They insist that within the 10 provinces of Zambia, these constituencies were distributed, you know, equally.
1: The question is whether the people actually believe that.
0: Yes.
1: But when we're speaking to our guest, Mr. Kasoro, we wanted to find out how much the Electoral Commission has been able to assure the people of Zambia that even with this happening, there is going to be transparency and credibility in this election, because we are going to stay politically neutral.
0: Mm-hmm.
1: Let's hear what he told us.
2: The desire to increase, or the requirement to increase the number of constituencies, is not new to this country. Further, one of the mandates of the Electoral Commission is to delimit constituencies and review. So every election cycle, the Commission has undertaken an exercise to review boundaries of constituencies and make a recommendation. So every time such an exercise has been undertaken, there's always been I recommend the latest before the current implementation was in 2019. The constitutional review process is outside the mandate of the Electoral Commission.
1: So let me come back to that aspect of you speaking about consultations. Were opposition party members and the wider population involved? Did they accept the outcome, or were they simply presented with the outcome?
2: Let me speak to it now. So armed with this mandate and the parameters to use, the Commission did undertake a very extensive consultation. We had meetings, public meetings. Not only were they public, but we targeted key stakeholders to attend those meetings in each of these districts. So we held meetings, presented the factors as outlined in the Constitution, and received submission with respect to their district. And we provided the necessary information supported by technology such as GIS, where we were able to show the people that the settlement patterns in that district. But ultimately, when the Commission did announce to the nation the distribution of these seats across the constituencies, and when stakeholders did compare the two key factors of the population and the surface area, and with those two held in balance, stakeholders were able to attest to the fact that the Commission undertook this exercise in a professional way and as transparently as possible. So as we sit today, the 70 constituencies have been accepted by Zambians.
0: I mean, not all Zambians have accepted it. If we are still having, you know, critical voices criticizing this entire delimitation process.
1: Right.
0: Yeah.
1: And talking about the reactions from Zambians, our colleague Kathy Schott in Zambia went to the streets to find out from them what are they feeling, you know, prior to the election, and what is the atmosphere generally in the country?
3: My biggest concern I don't want to see bloodshed. Let's not bring in scandals that are not making sense, because other people usually die during this same period. The people, us the people, we are the ones voting, which means when the results come, they just come free and fair according to how we were voting.
4: I don't really trust them now, because we don't know what is going to happen. Because I feel the Electoral Commission of Zambia is somehow favoring the other side of the party, of which I can't mention. But looking at the election process, I feel there will be some part of league dirty games here and there, but I feel it's going to preview the will of Zambian people at the end of the day.
0: Yeah, yeah. Critically listening to them, I mean, what stands out is, you know, the urge of, you know, or rather the need of the process being, you know, flawless and also violence free.
1: Yeah, I'm just questioning, why is there always a question around election credibility?
0: Mm-hmm.
1: Why can't we organize an election without fears of fraud, you know, election rigging,
0: yeah,
1: you know? Why can't we go to the polls and vote for the person we want to rule our country?
0: But without
1: worrying about whether the process will be stolen, because that's the right word. Rigging is just the garnished word that's been used during election. I mean, when the people's will is stolen from them,
0: yes,
1: you hear that reaction, it tells you a lot about the despair, the uncertainty about over an election which is supposed to be for the people determining
0: if you ask
1: who
0: me,
1: runs
0: Mimi,
1: their country.
0: If you ask me, Mimi, I think it's a process, and countries are going through electoral reviews, conducting elections year in, year out, and it's a process that must be improved over time, and people should trust the entire process.
1: We have
0: process
1: been talking
0: as well
1: about this since post-independence, Church.
0: Okay.
1: When are we going to ever be able to have an election without problems? In Nigeria, we have problems. In Cameroon, we have post-election issues. There's always an issue after an election.
0: So what did Brown Kassaro tell you about, you know, the trust process of,
1: you know,
0: the electoral
1: earlier,
0: system in Zambia?
1: Yes, earlier he was talking about, we respect the rules and the constitution. But do you still remain transparent? Do you stay credible? Even, you know, while respecting the constitution and respecting the rule of law,
0: mm-hmm,
1: that is the question that we put around it, because we wanted to understand the vote counting process in general, the voting day, and even the publication of the results, whether all these elements are put together.
2: Well, Mimi, it's a practical dilemma that the commission finds itself in. The constitution, or indeed the laws in Zambia, do not provide a deadline within which a candidate must resign after nominations before the general election. So for argument's sake, someone can still resign on 12th August and the election will be held on 13th. So at some point, it becomes impractical for the commission to take that person out of the ballot paper. Ballot papers must be printed so that they are delivered on time for the election. And if the person resigns after they're printed, the commission cannot again take back and go, then it will require a by-election after, which becomes rather costly. But to address the concern on the part of the voter, the way our ballot paper is designed is that it does not just have the name of the candidate and the party, okay? It has the portrait of the candidate, and then it has a symbol. So the idea here is that as candidates campaign, they'll not only be identified by their name, but they also use their symbol. So they will put out a graphic of how their details will appear on the ballot paper, starting their portrait as leftmost, their name, and the symbol. That, so if they are for a political party, to be the symbol for that party, or if they're independent, the symbol that they chose, and then at the end, the box where the voter should mark.
1: So let me ask you, if there are evidence or there is any evidence that the election has been compromised, whether by the members of the commission, security agencies, or political actors, what will you do? Will you admit it publicly and tell the people what really happened?
2: Yeah, so firstly, the question is rather speculative, but let me speak to what is provided for. So the law does provide for a dispute resolution during the results announcement process. So at the polling station, there is a mechanism called a recount. So any concerned stakeholder participating in the election can apply for a recount at the polling station to make sure that the votes are counted as accurately as possible. We have international observers, but also, most importantly, each of the contesting candidates is empowered, is allowed to appoint an agent in each of these polling stations so that they take care of their interest in each of the voting rooms. So it's not a process that is happening behind closed doors. It's an open process, open to observation and monitoring, such that then one should rest assured that the process will be conducted as prescribed.
1: Will the Electoral Commission in Zambia publish every result online in real time, not just at polling stations, so that Zambians at home and abroad can verify the national tally themselves? Can you guarantee that?
2: So as results are received at head office, they will be published. So when you speak to real time, it's real time as they are verified at head office. Then as that information gets to head office now, that's when the commission will be able now to release through its official channels, whether it be its website or indeed social media platforms. So the information will be available for the citizen.
1: So how is the Electoral Commission in Zambia preparing to counter fake results, misinformation, voter suppression campaigns, and disinformation that's circulating on social media?
2: So we continue to keep the voter and the citizenry informed through our official channels, be social media, and indeed traditional media engagements, such as this one. So I agree with you, social media is a challenge. We cannot keep pace with all the misinformation out there. All we can do is share the correct information on our platform so that then citizens can cross-check and verify from themselves what really is happening when it comes to their electoral process.
1: So Zambia's 2026 election is going to be a little bit different.
0: Yes.
1: Because we know that in 2021, Hakainde Hichilema was the challenger, and mm-hmm. now he is the incumbent.
0: Yes.
1: And with all the advantages and scrutinies that come with being, you know, the person who is in power.
0: Yes, and I mean the scrutiny is coming as a result of, you know, claims that under his administration, there has been, you know, a lot of curtailing of political freedoms, mm-hmm. and including, you know, introducing restrictive legislations like something called Cybersecurity Act mm-hmm. and the Public Order Act. That limits, you know, ability to organize freely, which makes it so difficult to even campaign.
1: We have the Human Rights Watch that says that those laws could actually increase surveillance and make it harder for opposition groups to campaign or protest freely if they want to.
0: Yeah, but beyond that, and I believe also our viewers would be interested to know, there is another challenge, making sure the election runs smoothly for voters. And we wanted to get the assurance from the man himself.
2: If you're a registered voter, come August 13th, turn up to cast your vote, be counted, and turn up to cast your vote. Remember, the documentation required is your national registration card and your voter's card. And if I may add, this year's election is also special in the sense that for the first time, Zambia has introduced proportional representation. So count yourself in, turn up August 13th, 2026, to cast your vote for the future of this country. Thank you.
0: Of course, that cannot be overemphasized. Zambians have a debt with destiny. And as we've heard today, Zambia's election is about more than just choosing the next president.
1: It's also a test of the country's democratic institution and the public test also.
0: Mm-hmm.
1: And it tests whether democratic values will be respected
0: yes.
1: in the country this time as in the previous election.
0: Yes, and the Electoral Commission has said that the process will be transparent. The votes counted at polling stations, observers monitoring the election, and the results released as they are verified.
1: The real question is whether Zambians will actually have confidence in that entire process.
0: Now, we'd like to hear from you. What makes you trust or distrust an election?
1: And don't forget to also subscribe to DW Africa on YouTube, where we have weekly episodes of Under the Baobab. And where can people also follow UTB?
0: Yes, you can follow or rather listen to it through Spotify and Apple Podcasts for more conversations on African politics.
1: My name is Mimefo Neu.
0: And my name is George Okachi. Until next time, have a nice engagement.

Russia and Ukraine exchange deadly airstrikes overnight. As both ramp up long-range attacks, Ukraine warns that Moscow could soon launch a mass mobilization. And DW goes to the occupied West Bank, where unarmed Palestinian volunteers are trying to protect their homes from attacks by Israeli settlers. I am Eddie Micah Jr., and you are watching DW News.

0: Russian authorities say Ukrainian drones killed 5 people overnight, including a child. In Ukraine, authorities reported 2 people killed and dozens injured in Russian missile attacks. Meanwhile, Ukrainian President Zelensky is warning that Moscow is preparing a new mass mobilization.
1: 40-year-old Ihor Nazarenko and his wife were at home in Ukraine's Kharkiv when a Russian strike tore through their building.
2: I was sleeping right there on the 6th floor where there's no balcony, near the white window that's blown out. With my wife, we were lucky.
1: The attack destroyed 4 floors of the building above them. Rescuers pulling residents from the rubble. In Odessa, a barrage of Russian missiles hit this historic apartment building, injuring several more people. Ukraine's supply of interceptors has been running short, making it harder to stop Russia's increasing attacks. Across the border, Russian authorities and the city of Belgorod say Ukrainian drones killed several people here, including a child. The attacks came hours after Ukrainian President Volodymyr Zelensky's first official visit to Serbia, seen as a diplomatic win for Kyiv. Although Serbia's President Aleksandar Vučić keeps close ties with Moscow, he expressed support for Ukraine's territorial integrity. While in Belgrade, Zelensky warned that Russia's Vladimir Putin was looking for ways to bring more Russians into the war.
3: He is thinking about how to deceive his own people. That is, to carry out a mass mobilization without actually announcing it, to draw up some sort of secret contracts, to seal off the borders. We can see this happening. We're already seeing plenty of these moves. Of course, the more people they mobilize, the greater the losses will be.
1: Zelensky also said Ukraine's new ballistic missile could be ready for deployment later this year.
0: All right, let's get more from Marina Miron. She's a military expert with King's College London. Hello, Marina. Always lovely to talk to you. We are seeing more deadly drone and missile strikes deep inside Ukraine and Russia. What does this escalation tell us about the current strategy of both sides?
4: Good afternoon. Well, we have to understand that this has been going on, perhaps at a more reduced scale since October 22, when General Sergei Surovikin took charge on the Russian side of the troops in Ukraine. And this is nothing new in terms of operational approaches, because this leads back to a concept that existed during the Soviet times, meaning deep operations. And the idea was somewhat different execution, but broadly speaking, is to see an adversary as a system. So it wasn't that you had to fight the troops on the line of contact, but you also had to destroy the adversary's capability of sustaining the troops, meaning ammunition factories, logistical hubs, and so on and so forth. And so this is what we have been seeing throughout the years, with a new intensification in strikes since May of this year. And on the Ukrainian side, we're seeing the same, but Ukraine didn't have the capability from the very beginning to strike deep into Russian territory. And what Ukraine is doing is trying to find alternatives to the lack of the likes of ballistic missiles by using drones, and some of those drones are even being launched from Russian territory. So both sides are essentially following this deep operations doctrine to a certain extent in order to accumulate the effect and get some sort of a breakthrough.
0: Right. Now, Ukraine says it is running

0: critically low on air defense interceptors. How vulnerable does that leave cities like Kharkiv and Odessa to Russian attacks?
1: In general terms, they are vulnerable, but for different reasons, and they also have a different strategic meaning. For Kharkiv, we have to look at the geography, what Kharkiv has. Kharkiv is a logistical node, and it's located close to Russia's border. So for the Russians, they don't need to use the same means to attack Kharkiv. And so perhaps medium-range air defenses or different kind of air defense systems could be helpful there. And of course, we also know that if a few Patriots wouldn't hurt. But systems such as Iris-T. Now, as far as Odessa is concerned, Odessa is located on the Black Sea, and it has an extensive port infrastructure. And so for the Russians, it is strategic from the point of view of leaving Ukraine landlocked without any access to the Black Sea, because the Russians are saying Ukraine is getting its ammunition supplied through the water. And therefore, Odessa has become a strategic focal point for now.
0: Right. Here's what many do not understand. Why are Ukraine's allies not giving them what they need to defend and protect themselves?
1: We have to separate in the allies. So one specific ally would be the United States, which has promised Ukraine the technology. So essentially a license to manufacture Patriot PAC-3 missiles. And the other allies are European allies who are operating Patriot systems who might have interceptors of their own. So those two are very different. And now because of the war in the Middle East and the fact that the Gulf countries are also operating Patriot systems, there is a shortage of Patriot interceptors. And of course, there is a problem in terms of transferring sensitive technology. So the US cannot just, the president cannot just say you can manufacture Patriots. It has to be coordinated with Lockheed Martin and with Boeing. So therefore, Ukraine is short because some countries don't have enough to give Ukraine and other countries wouldn't give them for security reasons.
0: Right. I really wish we had enough time to talk, but always a pleasure. Marina Miran, military expert, King's College London.
1: Thank you for having me.
0: Israeli Prime Minister Benjamin Netanyahu has rejected the Gaza peace plan supported by the U.S. The Board of Peace, led by U.S. President Trump, believes disarming Hamas isn't realistic. But that's precisely what Netanyahu says must happen.
2: Israel rejects the 15-point plan. I heard people say, you didn't say. We said. But here I'm saying it again. Israel rejects the 15-point plan. The IDF will not carry out any withdrawal until Hamas is disarmed. And when I say disarming Hamas, it means the heavy weapons, the less heavy weapons, and the light weapons, all the weapons. And we are talking about real disarmament, not a fictitious disarmament.
0: Meanwhile, violence against Palestinians in the occupied West Bank is intensifying. Just days ago, Israeli settlers set fire to homes and smashed their solar panels. Palestinians in the town of Sinjil are on high alert. With no government or police to protect them, unarmed volunteers are mobilizing groups to scan the area and warn others of approaching danger. Our correspondent Tanya Kramer joined them on Night Watch and filed this report.
3: Israeli settlers from a nearby illegal outpost drive slowly past this Palestinian home. Their presence is a constant and fills local residents with dread. The family rushes from their fields to the courtyard of their summer house.
4: They come every day, threatening and intimidating us. What kind of life is this? We need someone to protect us. We need protection. There is no one to protect us but God.
3: Their house sits on the outskirts of the town of Sinjil in the occupied West Bank. Settlers regularly attack the town and the outskirts bear the brunt of it, and it has become worse. Settlers established this illegal outpost only recently, one of the many in the West Bank. To deal with the threat, people here have created social media groups to warn others in real time, says Baha Fukaha from the municipal council.
5: I film and document. When there's any attack, I let the guys know. I send a message to all the groups in Sinjil, to the young people, that there is a settler here.
3: Once it gets dark, Palestinian neighborhood watches jump into action. Unarmed volunteers stand guard at the edges of the town.
6: So this is the reality here in the occupied West Bank. These people behind me are protecting their town from settler attacks. There's no one else to do it.
4: Guys, we are here at the spot. There is suspicious movement by settlers. If you are able to come, come quickly, come.
3: Reports come in of a possible intrusion by a few settlers from the other side of the hill. Some volunteers spread out in the dark. They say it is dangerous as most settlers are armed.
5: We read via the chat groups that there were some settlers in between the houses. So the folks from the protection committees rushed out to protect those houses.
3: Palestinian police are not allowed to operate here unless coordinated with the Israeli military. The town lies in so-called areas B and C, which are under shared or full control of the Israeli military. Videos provided by the volunteers show some of the settler attacks in the area in recent weeks. This volunteer tells us they are the Palestinians' last defense. The Israeli police and army side with the settlers, allowing them to act with no accountability.
4: The village lives in fear. They've surrounded it with fences, earth mounds and iron gates. No one supports us or asks about us. If we don't stand up for this village and protect it, no one will. In the absence of security, security becomes everyone's responsibility.
3: These volunteers know they can do little against an armed settler attack, but their presence still matters to the people here, and sometimes that's enough.
0: For more on this, let's bring in Aviv Tataski. He's a researcher at the Air Amim organization. That's a human rights NGO in Jerusalem. Hello, sir. Welcome to DW News. Now, in our report we just saw, residents say they are organizing night watches because no one else is protecting them. How common is this in the West Bank?
7: What is a daily occurrence are very violent raids by Israeli civilians or soldiers against Palestinian communities. And these communities are indeed defenseless. The Israeli army is not doing its responsibility to protect the occupied population, on the contrary. And therefore, communities have to organize and to protect themselves. But of course, the Israeli regime does not consider this as self-defense.
0: Right. Why is no one protecting Palestinians against settler attacks?
7: Well, the first and foremost, the so-called settler violence is an arm of the Israeli state. Israel, certainly this government, but not only this one, is determined to annex the occupied Palestinian territories, but it is not willing to tolerate the presence of a large Palestinian population. We see what this has led to in the Gaza Strip. And the West Bank is also targeted, and the settler violence is one of the mechanisms for Israel to ethnically cleanse the West Bank.
0: How dangerous is it when unarmed residents face armed settlers?
7: It is as dangerous as you can imagine, and often these raids end with Palestinians being shot dead. Other cases are that people are just injured or their property is torched, is stolen. And the Palestinians have to show an immense amount of restraint in order to keep themselves safe, because even when attacked, if they dare protect themselves, they may be shot at, or if they manage to ward off the settlers, then the Israeli army will come with all its power, all its might against the community.
0: Aviv Tataski from the Israeli NGO Air Amim speaking to me earlier. You are up to date, but join me at the top of the hour for more news.
8: increasingly divided world, unite. Far too often, it's only the headlines that count, and not the full story. We all see things from a different perspective. We may argue or disagree. But if we listen, speak, and learn from one another, on the basis of facts and unbiased information, anything is possible. Only together can we find solutions to the challenges of our time. Because together, we see.
9: Want to see a real cultural melting pot where East meets West and history is always right around the corner? Let's explore Sarajevo. Ringed by mountains, the capital of Bosnia-Herzegovina awaits you with bazaars and boulevards and minarets right next to church towers. My day will be filled with stunning Austro-Hungarian and Ottoman architecture. We'll visit an alley dedicated to coppersmith and learn about one of the darkest times in Sarajevo's history during the Bosnian War. I'll also try some typical food and show you a great way to wind down at the end of the day. Sarajevo has a population of just under 300,000 people and it's the country's largest city. I'm starting my day in Sarajevo's old town, and this wooden fountain is the city's most iconic meeting point. According to a legend, any traveler who drinks from this fountain will someday return to Sarajevo. The square here is also a great place to people watch and soak up the city's atmosphere. By the way, you can easily explore the old town with its cobblestone alleys on foot. This area is the historic heart of the city, built in the 15th century when Sarajevo was part of the Ottoman Empire. Today, it's full of small shops and cafes, the perfect place to wander around. In this courtyard, you can even see a former caravanserai. During the Ottoman period, traveling merchants could stay at this roadside inn. To get a better understanding of the city, I meet Edino Grezevic. He was born in Sarajevo and works as a tour guide. He shows me a very special alley in the old town dedicated to coppersmiths. Copper pots and cups of all sizes, trays, you name it. Everything sold here is made here too, often by hand.
10: I always say that this is an older street in Sarajevo. Sarajevo 100 years ago was a city of 40 different guilds, 40 streets of different crafts. These crafts these days are disappearing, but one street remained intact, unique as it was 200 years ago. So I always say that these coppersmiths, they are resistant to globalization.
9: We get to watch a coppersmith at work. This plate is typical of Sarajevo. It's used for serving coffee. It takes a coppersmith 2 days to make it. He's the fourth generation to run this shop. I ask him what will happen when he retires. He tells me, I've been retired for 20 years already. Edin wants to show me one of Sarajevo's main landmarks here in the old town. It's one of the country's largest mosques and dates back to the 16th century. Tourists can pay a fee to visit. Nearby, a church and a synagogue stand side by side, reflecting the city's remarkable religious diversity and earning it the nickname Jerusalem of Europe.
10: I mean, that's part of Sarajevo identity. People are very proud of it. Having all that different faiths, living all together, celebrating each other holidays, it's something that is integrated. It's essential part of Sarajevo identity.
9: This blend of cultures even has its own symbol in Sarajevo, set into the ground.
10: The spot which is called Sarajevo Meeting of Cultures, and on this spot you can literally see direction of east and the west. Long time we were part of the Ottoman Empire, and we got this eastern vibe with very eastern religions like Sephards, Islam and Orthodox Christianity. Catholics were there as well, but the big wave and influence of the Catholic Church and Western culture is coming to my city with the arrival of the Austro-Hungarian Empire.
9: With just one step, you can switch between eras and cultures. I'm eager to check out the former Austro-Hungarian part of the city, but first I need something to eat.
11: One of the best things in this city is that you can have Cevapcici for lunch and then head straight into a Viennese-style cafe for dessert.
9: The Zachertorte tastes especially good in this opulent setting. Chocolate with apricot jam, a Viennese specialty. Now I'm feeling refreshed. So let's continue to the former city hall of Sarajevo, a faithful replica of the building that opened in 1896. The area was under Austro-Hungarian rule at the time, yet the city hall is designed in a pseudo-Moorish style. It's a must-see for visitors.
11: Wow, just look at this. I mean, it looks more like a palace than a city hall.
9: Today, it's mainly used for cultural events.
11: Now, I don't know about you, but when I think about Sarajevo, I can't help to also think about war. The city has truly seen some very dark times.
9: Archduke Franz Ferdinand, the heir to the Austro-Hungarian throne, was assassinated beside this bridge in 1914, an event that triggered World War I. The city endured its darkest period during the 1990s Bosnian War. A mortar shell memorial marks a deadly attack on the marketplace, while bullet-scarred buildings recall the nearly four-year siege of Sarajevo by Bosnian Serb forces and the terror of sniper fire. The war began after Bosnia and Herzegovina declared independence from Yugoslavia in 1992, amid escalating ethnic and political tensions. How do children experience such wars? I pay a visit to the world's only war childhood museum. It displays personal objects of children from Bosnia and Herzegovina, as well as from Gaza and Ukraine.
12: We have identified that globally there isn't a single war museum, history museum institution that would focus on experiences of children. So we thought that this perspective is entirely marginalized or even missing from this discourse about wars, and that children are active agents in their own right. Also during wartime, they should have a seat at the table, and obviously inspired by what we went through as children.
9: Each item is accompanied by a brief explanation written by people who were children during the war and are now adults. Seeing war through their eyes is harrowing.
12: This jersey speaks about a girl who, even if she lived in a city under the siege, she was really eager to practice volleyball, and she was really motivated to train. And war did not stop her motivation, did not break her spirit. And so this is one of the stories that speaks about resilience of children in wartime, that life goes on and children have this ability sometimes to create protective factor and to mimic life to make it as normal as possible.
11: To be honest, a visit to this museum is quite heavy, but it's an important chapter in the city's history, and I still think it should be part of any trip to Sarajevo.
9: The past has left deep scars on the city. But alongside them, there's also a cosmopolitan Sarajevo, where people love to celebrate. I want to end my day in the city like a local. Just a few minutes away from the historic old town is this street lined with cafes and bars. You can even order a beer brewed in Sarajevo here. Cheers!
11: I hope you enjoyed my Sarajevo tips. What other cities would you like us to explore? Let us know in the comments.

0: These Lagos commuters are making the switch. They are crossing the city's lagoon aboard its first electric ferry.
1: Water transportation for me is one that is easy. So I don't have to spend so much time in traffic.
0: The electric Omi bus runs on two battery packs with 125 kilowatt hours of capacity each. The ferry's dockside charging stations also use solar panels. For commuters, the boat offers a way out of the infamous holdups, as Lagosians call the jams that can add hours to their commutes. For this passenger, the time savings are a game changer.
2: We are passing from Ikorodu now to Lagos Island. We spend about 2 hours. On the ferry, under 30 minutes, you are already in Lagos.
0: Nigerian company Cavotin Offshore Group and Explomer of China are behind the project.
3: Whilst electric ferries were seen to be the new fad and all of that, it was actually a lot cheaper to operate. Now, that's not to say that they're not more expensive in terms of upfront capital costs, but we felt it was a risk to take.
0: Nigeria's Omi Eco Electric Ferry project is a 410 million euro investment supported by the French Agency for Development, the European Investment Bank, and the EU. The project envisions up to 70 hybrid ferries and 25 modern terminals. Damilola Emmanuel sits at the helm of the Lagos State Waterways Authority.
4: We're going to be ensuring that 15 of our major routes on the waterways are also fully dredged and channelized. We're going to channelize actually 140 kilometer of the entire inland water, which is about 70% of the entire inland waterways in Lagos State.
0: Channelizing and deepening waterways can disrupt ecosystems and negatively affect fishers and their livelihoods. The hope is that e-ferries will lessen transport's overall environmental impact. Until now, Lagos ferries have mostly been run informally using small boats powered by loud, polluting combustion engines. E-ferries promise a cleaner, quieter, and safer alternative. As Lagos struggles to fix its growing transport crisis, part of the solution might already be waiting, not on the road, but on the water.
5: The Baltic Sea, summer, serenity, freedom. But against this beautiful backdrop, danger was lurking. For millions of people in the GDR, the sea was a deadly border.
6: At 14, I knew I wasn't going to stay there.
5: They swam out at night, risking their lives in pursuit of freedom.
7: Arts Unveiled. Next.
8: Why is it relevant for even white people to engage with racism? How does sexism also not only limit women as a spectrum, but also maybe men?
7: Justice and Phil spark conversations about race, identity and power. Follow them on a decolonial tour through Berlin. AfriMax. In 60 minutes.

0: Can you guess what old car tyres have to do with steel production? Here's a hint.
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0: Transforming Business delivers answers in a nutshell. Figure out what's the real New Deal and what's just greenwashing. 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

0: Vacation paradise and deadly border. Why East Germans risked their lives to flee across the Baltic Sea. Artworks by acclaimed actor Armin Müller-Stahl. But first, off to Bayreuth for the Wagner Festival.
1: The Bayreuth Festival is dedicated to Richard Wagner. In its 150th anniversary year, it opens with Rienzi, an early opera by the master composer.
2: It's a major work, a masterpiece. Its music, structure and themes make it one of Wagner's strongest. So it belongs here, especially in Bayreuth's anniversary year.
1: It tells the story of the rise and fall of a demagogue. The decision to open the anniversary festival with Rienzi caused some controversy, not least because Hitler was fascinated by the opera.
3: It's a Wagner opera that had a profound influence on the young Hitler. There are accounts of him seeing it in Linz and falling into a sort of trance after the performance. He was in a state of complete rapture. At 17, he spoke about how he himself would become that kind of populist leader, how he would restore Germany's greatness and change the course of world history.
1: Hitler was an ardent admirer of Wagner. The overture from Rienzi became the soundtrack for the Nazi Party Congress.
4: It's a work that's very heavily tainted. It has a very specific link to National Socialism. The character of Rienzi is associated with Hitler. I think these associations come very easily, partly because it's inherent in the work itself. So the piece itself isn't innocent when it comes to the way that it mesmerized people and lured them in.
1: The production transports the work into the present day, staging it in white, black, and red, the colors of the Nazis, as a warning against populism and megalomania. The Bayreuth Festival has a history of staging provocative productions. Wagner himself incited hatred against Jewish people. Despite this, the festival is known to attract Germany's political elite. But this year, criticism is mounting.
2: I'm astonished that, for decades, the entire German elite has waited here with bated breath for Wagner's music, smiling and happy. But hardly anyone has publicly expressed ambivalence.
1: The 150th anniversary brings a sea change for the festival. For the first time, it's honoring persecuted and murdered Jewish musicians with a memorial event. However, there was controversy when the management first announced the ceremony, then canceled it. So is the festival truly confronting Wagner's legacy and his anti-Semitism? His great-granddaughter, Katharina, together with Jewish author Michel Friedman, is sending a clear message about remembrance culture.
5: Eine Geschichte, die aber ebenso eng verwoben ist mit dem dunkelsten Kapitel unseres Landes. Angefangen von den antisemitischen Ausfällen Richard Wagner selbst.
1: Below the festival theater on what's called the Green Hill, a cantor prays for the Jewish musicians who were persecuted and murdered by the Nazis. By touring the exhibition Silenced Voices, Katharina Wagner and Friedman aim to fight against repression and anti-Semitism. The powerful exhibition describes the fates of individual Jewish artists and how they were silenced. Under the Third Reich, 50 members of Friedman's own family were murdered. He's calling for an urgent and thorough examination of the close connection between Hitler and Wagner.
2: Wagner wasn't a Nazi. He died too early for that. But the Wagner family, right here where we're standing, named Hitler an honorary member of the family. And that's why I say this is historically tainted ground.
1: This was the 1940 Bayreuth Festival.

0: Winifred Wagner, the composer's daughter-in-law, was the artistic director. She admired Adolf Hitler and was a fanatical Nazi Party member. Winifred Wagner celebrated Hitler as a guest of honor and welcomed him into the family.
1: The Wagners were not just sympathizers.

0: Judaism in music. From 1940 to 1944, the Bayreuth Festival became known as the War Festival. The Nazi organization Kraft durch Freude, or Strength through Joy, invited citizens to attend.
1: Die Festspiele wurden damit wirklich zu einer Volksveranstaltung in dem Sinne, wie es Richard Wagner einst selbst ersehnt hat.
2: Da wurden eben Soldaten, verwundete Soldaten,
3: wounded soldiers and armament factory workers, mostly people with little formal education, were invited to Bayreuth for a short vacation free of charge. They were required to watch the performances, to put them in the right ideological frame of mind, so to speak.
0: After the end of Nazi rule, Winifred Wagner had to answer for her close relationship with Hitler as part of denazification proceedings. Her sons, Wieland and Wolfgang Wagner, took over as directors. At the festival's reopening in 1951, they called on visitors to refrain from political discussions and debates. Did that constitute repression? In 2026, the Bayreuth Festival is sold out. This year, after initial hesitation, the directors initiated a debate about the festival's troubled history. Michel Friedman spoke at the memorial event for persecuted Jewish musicians. His words were a call for Bayreuth to continue down the path of self-examination.
4: In the former East Germany, the Baltic Sea was not only a vacation paradise, but also the deadly blue border. Why did so many people risk their lives to cross it?
5: The Baltic Sea, a beloved destination and symbol of summer fun and idyllic holidays. But it also marked the northern border of East Germany, which kept 17 million people locked up under an unjust regime. Hope Harrison from the U.S. has researched this dark past for decades.
6: It was such a strange situation to have simultaneously the beauty and the sense of freedom and openness and fun. But that water could also be deadly if you tried to escape across it.
5: The sea was a tempting but perilous possibility for those wanting to leave the country.
7: At 14, I knew I wasn't going to stay there.
8: As you got older, you felt the pressure and the coercion more and more. It became more apparent.
5: But how did this unjust regime come to be? After World War II, Germany was divided among the Allied forces. In the Soviet-occupied zone, the German Democratic Republic was established, modeled on the Soviet Union. It quickly became clear that building that kind of state would not function without force. The Socialist Unity Party, or SED, regulated nearly everything in people's lives. But anyone who had other plans soon ran into trouble.
6: It depended how far you wanted to spread your wings. You know, if you didn't really care, you were fine. For other people, they always felt this bittersweetness because they couldn't separate it. They couldn't suppress that feeling. Here's something coming to an end also, and I'm being told I can't go beyond this, and I can't see what's over the horizon and where these ferries are going to.
5: Even as a child, Annette Kämpfer rebelled. She didn't want to join the Young Pioneers, the GDR's youth organization, or swear allegiance to the state.
7: I had absolutely no future prospects, no freedom to develop myself, no freedom of speech, no freedom to be critical or say what I didn't like. None of that was possible. And every single day I was bombarded with slogans supporting socialism, world peace, the party. No.
5: No freedom to travel, limited career opportunities, constant surveillance through the Stasi. More than 2 million people did not want to live under those conditions and left the GDR for the West. To stop that exodus of workers needed to build the socialist state, in 1961, the SED began building the Berlin Wall.

0: which soon became the symbol of a divided Germany. But it didn't stop people's longing for freedom, and they sought new ways to leave. A wave of dangerous escape attempts shows how desperate people were, turning to homemade hot air balloons, small aircraft, tunnels dug in secret.
1: Durch solche Fluchtstollen unter der Mauer gelangten ganze Familien in die Freiheit.
0: Some had themselves welded inside car bodies. Over the following decades, some 5,000 people were able to escape across the Berlin Wall.
2: Es gab Fluchthelfer, es gab Leute, die
3: there were these escape helpers who smuggled people across the border in the trunk of their car. Getting involved with someone was risky. You never knew if it was a Stasi trap. And there were lots of horror stories about jumping over the wall.
2: At least 140
0: people were killed trying to cross the wall, either shot by border guards or dying during other risky escape attempts. Musician Eberhard Klunker wanted to leave the country. He was forced to make music according to government guidelines and had no contact with the international music scene. As a conscientious objector, he was already on the Stasi's radar. While out fishing, he came up with a plan. The Baltic Sea coastline in the north of the GDR was just under 600 kilometers long, an invisible border with no fence or wall. Between 20 and 40 kilometers of water separated it from the west, Denmark and West Germany. The lighthouse of the West German resort town of Dahme was within sight, a flashing greeting from freedom.
4: It seemed closer than it was. I could see the lighthouse at Dahme, and it was so powerful for me to feel, oh, this is what they were striving for. This is why it seems so easy. If I can see it, how far can it be? I've got to be able to get there.
0: That's also what 18-year-old Annette Kämpfer thought. She told no one, not even her mother, so they would not be implicated. She traveled by train and bus to the town of Boltenhagen, planning to swim to the west.
5: I had a swimming cap with my passport tucked inside, so I could prove who I was when I got across. And I also had some machine grease to protect my skin from the water. That was my whole plan.
0: In 1975, 11 years earlier, Eberhard Klunker and his bandmate Olaf Wegener had gone to the island of Pohl with a folded-up inflatable boat in a backpack. They had oars in a case for fishing poles. Here on the coast, swimming after dark or even being on the beach at night was forbidden. Everyone on holiday here was closely monitored. A border brigade consisting of thousands of soldiers patrolled the coast, using radar and ships for hunting and clearing mines.
4: So the radar towers. At night, there were pairs of soldiers patrolling the beach with Kalashnikovs and searchlights.
0: 4,500 would-be escapees were arrested on the water or while still on land. When Annette Kämpfer arrived on the beach, carefully smeared in machine grease against the cold water, a patrol showed up.
5: I knew you weren't allowed on the beach after 10 p.m., but I didn't know they'd actually patrol the beach. They came with guard dogs and walked along the beach in a line. And there I was, sitting in a basket chair, already covered in the grease with my swimsuit on. I thought, this is it. It's over. I'm not even in the water, and it's over. My heart was racing. I was sitting right there in the basket chair. I pulled my feet up so they wouldn't see me. But then the dogs didn't notice me because I'd covered myself in the grease, and they walked right past me.
0: Annette Kämpfer made her move, slipping into the water in the darkness.
5: The water was so cold that my teeth were chattering. It felt like the whole town of Boltenhagen could hear my teeth chattering. And you can't stop it. For anyone who never experienced it, you can't stop it.
0: In between two patrols, Eberhard Klunker and his friend quickly inflated their dinghy, which had no metal parts,

0: in order to evade the Stasi's radar.
1: The whole time we didn't panic, we weren't afraid. It was just row, row, row. Stopping was no longer an option. We couldn't switch places either, because although Olaf was stronger than me, I was a better rower. And if we tried to switch positions, the boat might have capsized.
0: What followed were 16 hours in unchanging positions, using a small compass and the stars to navigate and avoid the huge ferries crossing their path on the open sea.
1: We had to cross this shipping route. It was dangerous. There were these huge things, as tall as a five-story building, and we were so small they didn't even notice us.
0: Some 900 people escaped the GDR this way, using outboard motors, a homemade submarine, an inflatable mattress, or by swimming. But fishermen repeatedly found dead bodies in their nets and corpses washed up on the shore. The GDR used these deaths as deterrents, calling them victims of imperialism's ideological diversion. At least 135 people died trying to escape by sea, but the exact number is unknown.
2: I really enjoyed the sunrise. I took a moment because I knew I'd never experience something like that again. And then I thought, where am I actually? How far have I come? I realized I'd made it about halfway. If a West German fishing boat had come along, I'd have welcomed it. But no fishing boat came. Unfortunately, nothing passed by at all.
0: The current was strong and robbed Annette Kämpfer of her last bit of strength. She gave up on the open sea. An approaching border patrol was her only hope of survival.
2: I just didn't want them to shoot me. I wanted them to see that I was a helpless person in the water and get me out.
0: An hour later, the East German Coast Guard found Annette suffering from hypothermia.
2: They were really kind. Two young guys. I heard one of them saying, "Come on, kid, what are you doing? That's so dangerous." Something kind like that. Then I passed out.
0: Later, she would read in her Stasi file that she had given up just a few meters from the border. Maps in the GDR were manipulated and inaccurate, making the sea seem insurmountable. Eberhard Klunker was surprised when Dahme appeared sooner than expected on the horizon.
1: My friend Olaf was facing in the direction we were going. He had a beard and always looked a little grumpy. Then, all of a sudden, his face completely lit up. He could actually see land, the land of milk and honey, the place we'd been trying to reach. That was it. There was this advertising balloon with Nivea printed on it. I said, "Let's look closer. If it says Florena instead..." That was the East German skin cream at the time. "Then we'd better paddle the other way."
0: It said Nivea. They were frozen with hands bloodied by hours of rowing. Their next stops were the police station, a hospital, then a refugee camp in West Berlin.
3: They often needed to first go to some sort of refugee camp to be questioned. The West Germans always wanted to be sure this was a real refugee and this wasn't somebody from the Stasi sneaking in and wanting to find things out. But East Germans were recognized as West German citizens right away.
0: But Annette Kämpfer was imprisoned in Rostock for trying to flee the GDR, punishable with several years in jail.
2: The prisons were full of young women who'd wanted to get out. I had no idea. This was 1986. I thought I was the only one. But there were so many others, people who tried swimming across the Baltic, people in boats that capsized, people sealed inside cars, all these incredible stories.
0: After 10 months, her freedom was bought by the West German government, a common deal made so the GDR could acquire hard currency. Finally, she too was free. 2 years later, after a peaceful revolution, the Berlin Wall fell. The borders were open. Then Germany was reunited and the GDR ceased to exist. Eberhard Klunker was able to live out his dreams of being a musician. He's still affected by his spectacular escape.
1: Someone recently gave me a book about failed escape attempts.

0: migrants across the Baltic Sea. When I look at those young people, they could have been my classmates or my friends, people whose dreams ended in such a terrible way. It really moved me. Looking back over all these decades, I think I probably underestimated just how dangerous it really was and how incredibly lucky we were.
1: Armin Müller-Stahl is internationally renowned as an actor, but he retired from that career more than 15 years ago and now works primarily as a visual artist.
2: I decide everything based on my gut. It's the creative part of my body.
3: The 95-year-old artist has been drawing and painting his whole life. Countless pieces, often on the pages of books. His grandmother taught him how to capture a figure quickly. His aunt taught him about proportions.
2: It's hard to draw hands, including from the front.
3: The studio is right by the water. For the last 15 years, painting has played a central role in Müller-Stahl's creative life.
2: It gives me fulfillment. Even today at 95, I go downstairs and paint until noon. Then I come back up and we have a light meal. I've been married to my wife for 53 years. Afterwards, I think about what I should paint the next day.
3: The results can be seen at Moyland Castle in western Germany. 120 works on canvas and paper, blending personal experience with world history and film history. The Oscar-nominated actor has appeared in 140 films and won major awards. He often sketches on the pages of scripts. In Heinrich Breloer's adaptation of Thomas Mann's novel Buddenbrooks, he played Consul Buddenbrook.
2: Whenever I finished filming a scene, I'd sketch it, putting in my fellow actors or my emotions. It's a kind of diary.
3: His acting career began in East Germany. For political reasons, he moved to the West in 1980, working with Rainer Werner Fassbinder, among others. A trained concert violinist, he never gave up music. In the late 1980s, Hollywood came calling, offering roles in big-budget films. But he also loved independent cinema, like 1991's Night on Earth by Jim Jarmusch.
2: I put a clown nose on my face and played a clown. The whole movie was an improvisation.
3: Whether a clown, a cardinal, or an artist, his roles are reflected in his paintings, in the form of emotion, movement, or posture. His work is expressive, painted quickly in bold colors, and usually focused on people. Karl Marx, Mikhail Gorbachev, and Donald Trump, presented in disjointed, colorful strokes.
2: That man is a relic of primitive humanity. He's so broken that it's not worth trying to fix him.
3: He expresses whatever angers or moves him, creating solemn pictures reflecting on the state of the world. Like this one of a young woman killed during protests in Tehran in 2009.
2: You can make out two figures here who could be the murderers.
3: His portraits of Jewish artists are particularly striking. He calls them friends, among them Franz Kafka, Susan Sontag, and Stefan Zweig. For Müller-Stahl, it's about taking a stance against right-wing ideology.
2: I don't understand how people can be so stupid. They can all see what 12 years of Hitler did to Germany and the world, but in their stupidity, they're voting for that era all over again.
3: 95 years packed full of art and life. Armin Müller-Stahl says he'll keep painting until his time is up.
2: I tell myself that if I'm lucky, a pansy will grow on me when I'm gone. We return to Earth, and that's it. But such is life.
4: Es wird sicherlich nicht weitergeben, aber das ist das Leben.
1: That That's all from Arts Unveiled for now. Until next time.

0: why is it relevant for even white people to engage with racism? How does sexism also not only limit women as a spectrum, but also maybe men?
1: Justice and Phil spark conversations about race, identity, and power. Follow them on a decolonial tour through Berlin. Afrimax. In 30 minutes.
2: On Instagram, Sevilla looks like a dream. Romantic, breathtaking, unbelievable. The reality is 40-degree heat, huge crowds, and no shade. But still, everyone wants to go. So, we went. Reality check, Sevilla.
1: Euromax. In 90 minutes.

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3: A hospital in the shadow of war. Joseph Yacoub, the only surgeon in the area, works here. The region suffers from extreme poverty and decades of civil war.
4: Situation was terrible. People were desperate for food. We've only survived by the grace of God.
5: They come empty-handed. They have no food. They have no shelter. Most come here from regions that are very far away. People who fled from cities where battles are raging.
3: Dr. Yacoub and his team are the last resort for many.
6: Oh my God, it's too small.
7: A lot of us have lost children due to neglected health, disease, and malnutrition. We want a future in which we don't lose any children.
3: Sudan, a hospital in the shadow of war. 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
8: Israel says no to Donald Trump's peace plan for Gaza. Prime Minister Benjamin Netanyahu says Israel will not withdraw from the territory until Hamas is disarmed. That puts him at odds with the US president, who backs the deal. And Russia and Ukraine exchange deadly airstrikes overnight, as the Ukrainian president warns that Moscow could soon launch a mass mobilization. I am Eddie Micah Jr., and you are watching DW News.

Israeli Prime Minister Benjamin Netanyahu has rejected the Gaza peace plan supported by the United States and accepted by militant group Hamas. The Board of Peace, led by

0: US President Trump proposed that Israel withdraw from the territory after Hamas completely disarms. But the wording is apparently not strong enough for Netanyahu.
1: Israel rejects the 15-point plan. I heard people say, you didn't say, we said, but here I'm saying it again. Israel rejects the 15-point plan. The IDF will not carry out any withdrawal until Hamas is disarmed. And when I say disarming Hamas, it means the heavy weapons, the less heavy weapons, and the light weapons, all the weapons. And we are talking about real disarmament, not a fictitious disarmament.
0: Let's go to Jerusalem and speak to DW correspondent Tanya Kramer. Hello, Tanya. Netanyahu says no. Why is he saying this now?
2: Well, I mean, it doesn't really come as a surprise. I mean, he didn't react to this 15-point plan that was announced by President Donald Trump over a week ago. And, you know, we haven't heard really anything official since, except for some sources attributed to officials in the Israeli government. He said in what he said today at the beginning of the cabinet meeting was that he wanted to counter, quote, a wave of rumors of Israeli withdrawals and Israeli weakness. And this is clearly a message that he's giving here now to his own constituency, but also to his coalition members that Israel, the government, will stand firm in this. And what he actually said is that what you already mentioned is he doesn't accept the 15-point document plan. Israel will not withdraw from the areas it's currently occupying and holding. These are over between 60% and 70% at the moment of the Gaza Strip. Israel will not withdraw until Hamas is fully disarmed. And he also said this includes all kind of weapons. So this appears at the moment to put on hold any further discussions about this roadmap. But we should not forget this roadmap was, although it was hailed by US President Donald Trump as a historic breakthrough, it's just a roadmap which needs still to be worked out. But right now, of course, this is more than uncertain, although Netanyahu also mentioned that he is in contact, or basically his team is in contact with the Americans to discuss some of their ideas.
0: Right. Here's what I'm thinking, right? The U.S. is Israel's biggest ally. Is Netanyahu not worried about making Donald Trump angry?
2: Well, I think he has to walk a very fine line as not to upset Donald Trump, and also as not to be seen as the obstacle. And, you know, the relationship between the two leaders have been strained, at least to some to a certain degree, about this very issue, but also obviously about the war against Iran. But as he said in the statement today, that Israel was talking with the Americans, as he put it, about their ideas. And he also said some are acceptable to us, others are not, but we have to stand firm. And here again, you know, he shows that Israel will make its own decisions when it comes to its security. But obviously, we have to wait and see what President Trump will say now, or how he will take this. And we also should not forget the situation of people in Gaza while we are talking about all these roadmaps and all these plans, because for them it means, you know, this ceasefire agreement that was agreed upon in October 2025 remains really stalled for them. That means the situation for them on the ground remains extremely difficult, and there seems to be really no solution to the situation there in Gaza.
0: Right, that's a good point there. We also know that elections are coming up in Israel soon. What role do you think that is playing in all of this?
2: Well, certainly it does play a role. I mean, as I said, it is, you know, he's talking, Prime Minister Benjamin Netanyahu is talking here to his constituency. I mean, he also has made it clear he wants to see Hamas removed fully from power, and he has been criticized because Hamas is still controlling the part of Gaza that they are controlling, about 30% what is not in

0: in controlled by Israel right now. So he is under a lot of pressure, but there is a consensus, I could say, within the government, but also within the opposition, that Hamas cannot play any role in the future of Gaza. So I think he also has this in mind. And what he's saying right now, it is his decision where this is going.
1: Right. Tania Kramer in Jerusalem. Thank you. Now, Russian authorities say Ukrainian drones killed 5 people overnight, including a child. In Ukraine, authorities reported 2 people killed and dozens injured in Russian missile attacks. Meanwhile, Ukrainian President Zelensky is warning that Moscow is preparing a new mass mobilization.
2: 40-year-old Ihor Nazarenko and his wife were at home in Ukraine's Kharkiv when a Russian strike tore through their building.
3: I was sleeping right there on the 6th floor where there's no balcony, near the white window that's blown out. With my wife, we were lucky.
2: The attack destroyed 4 floors of the building above them. Rescuers pulling residents from the rubble. In Odessa, a barrage of Russian missiles hit this historic apartment building, injuring several more people. Ukraine's supply of interceptors has been running short, making it harder to stop Russia's increasing attacks. Across the border, Russian authorities in the city of Belgorod say Ukrainian drones killed several people here, including a child. The attacks came hours after Ukrainian President Volodymyr Zelensky's first official visit to Serbia, seen as a diplomatic win for Kyiv. Although Serbia's President Aleksandar Vučić keeps close ties with Moscow, he expressed support for Ukraine's territorial integrity. While in Belgrade, Zelensky warned that Russia's Vladimir Putin was looking for ways to bring more Russians into the war.
4: He is thinking about how to deceive his own people. That is, to carry out a mass mobilization without actually announcing it, to draw up some sort of secret contracts, to seal off the borders. We can see this happening. We're already seeing plenty of these moves. Of course, the more people they mobilize, the greater the losses will be.
2: Zelensky also said Ukraine's new ballistic missile could be ready for deployment later this year.
1: Right. Marina Miron is a military expert at King's College London. I asked her what the escalation of the Russian-Ukraine conflict tells us about the current strategy of both sides.
5: Well, we have to understand that this has been going on, perhaps at a more reduced scale, since October 22, when General Sergei Surovikin took charge on the Russian side of the troops in Ukraine. And this is nothing new in terms of operational approaches, because this leads back to a concept that existed during the Soviet times, meaning deep operations. And the idea was somewhat different execution, but broadly speaking, is to see an adversary as a system. So it wasn't that you had to fight the troops on the line of contact, but you also had to destroy the adversary's capability of sustaining the troops, meaning ammunition factories, logistical hubs, and so on and so forth. And so this is what we have been seeing throughout the years, with a new intensification in strikes since May of this year. And on the Ukrainian side, we're seeing the same, but Ukraine didn't have the capability from the very beginning to strike deep into Russian territory. And what Ukraine is doing is trying to find alternatives to the lack of the likes of ballistic missiles by using drones. And some of those drones are even being launched from Russian territory. So both sides are essentially following this deep operations doctrine to a certain extent, in order to accumulate the effect and get some sort of a breakthrough.
1: Right. Now, Ukraine says it is running critically low on air defense interceptors. How vulnerable does that leave cities like Kharkiv and Odessa to Russian attacks?
5: In general terms, they are vulnerable, but for

0: for different reasons, and they also have a different strategic meaning. For Kharkiv, we have to look at the geography, what Kharkiv has. Kharkiv is a logistical node, and it's located close to Russia's border. So for the Russians, they don't need to use the same means to attack Kharkiv. And so perhaps medium-range air defenses or different kind of air defense systems could be helpful there. And of course, we also know that a few Patriots wouldn't hurt, but systems such as Iris-T. Now, as far as Odessa is concerned, Odessa is located on the Black Sea, and it has an extensive port infrastructure. And so for the Russians, it is strategic from the point of view of leaving Ukraine landlocked without any access to the Black Sea, because the Russians are saying Ukraine is getting its ammunition supplied through the water. And therefore, Odessa has become a strategic focal point for now.
1: Right. Here's what many do not understand. Why are Ukraine's allies not giving them what they need to defend and protect themselves?
0: We have to separate in the allies. So one specific ally would be the United States, which has promised Ukraine the technology. So essentially a license to manufacture Patriot PAC-3 missiles. And the other allies are European allies who are operating Patriot systems who might have interceptors of their own. So those two are very different. And now because of the war in the Middle East and the fact that the Gulf countries are also operating Patriot systems, there is a shortage of Patriot interceptors. And of course, there is a problem in terms of transferring sensitive technology. So the US cannot just, the president cannot just say you can manufacture Patriots. It has to be coordinated with Lockheed Martin and with Boeing. So therefore, Ukraine is short because some countries don't have enough to give Ukraine and other countries wouldn't give them for security reasons.
1: Right. I really wish we had enough time to talk, but always a pleasure. Marina Miran, military expert, King's College London. Here's a reminder of our top stories. Israeli Prime Minister Benjamin Netanyahu has rejected the Gaza peace plan supported by the United States and accepted by militant group Hamas. The Board of Peace, led by US President Trump, proposed that Israel withdraw from the territory after Hamas completely disarms. But Netanyahu doesn't approve of the wording. Russian authorities say Ukrainian drones killed five people overnight, including a child. In Ukraine, authorities reported two people killed and dozens injured in Russian missile attacks. Meanwhile, Ukrainian President Zelensky is warning that Moscow is preparing a new mass mobilization. You're watching DW News from Berlin. Tune in again for more world stories at the top of the next hour. Don't forget, you can get all the latest news and information around the clock on our website. That's dw.com. Thanks for sharing your company with us. We're back with more news at the top of the hour.

0: displacement in the context of climate change is not about people moving from A to B. It's about loss.
1: Climate refugees. They've all lost something. Their homes, prospects, security. A global challenge that hits the most vulnerable the hardest. How do we all deal with it?
2: Ya no podía más, no soportaba más. Yo soy fuerte, soy una guerrera y para antes que va, decía yo.
1: Climate Refugees starts August 22nd on DW.

0: The UK is one of the richest countries in the world, but 1 in 5 are living in poverty.
1: You have to survive on what you're given. And you don't know from one day to the other what you're going to be eating.
0: The cost of living crisis is one of the most pressing issues in Britain. For many, it's becoming a matter of survival.
2: You're choosing between putting your cooker on to cook a meal or putting your heating on.
0: One idea to change that has come from an unlikely corner, a group of millionaires.
3: We actually are people who believe that those of us who have been fortunate should pay more tax because the country needs it.
0: They're calling for Britain's new Prime Minister, Andy Burnham, to tax the rich much more. Could a wealth tax make a real difference to Britain's persistent inequality?
4: Who's any good at chopping up some belly pork? Julie.
0: A cooking class on a budget in a community centre in Hull in northern England. Most here are struggling financially, so the ingredients need to be cheap. Julie Nendick has relied upon benefits for years. Today she's not only a participant, but has volunteered to assist Chef Andy Rees. They hope people will take inspiration from today's meal, though they are aware that many here don't cook at all.
5: It's a meal that they can afford and it's, you know, balanced for them. And it's just something a bit different. It makes you feel a bit special because when you're not eating right, you're not feeling right. And this is the thing for me, is it, you have to eat properly, otherwise, well, it's just awful.
2: The downside of it, people can't afford to cook. They can't afford to put the ovens on, or even if you've got an oven, because we came against somebody the other week who couldn't cook. He didn't have anything to cook with. He had a kettle.
0: A freshly prepared meal, pork belly and sweet potatoes, a rare treat especially for those who otherwise rely on soup kitchens. Not everyone here is comfortable being filmed. Poverty can carry shame.
4: I've kind of rescued it as best I can.
0: Tony is willing to talk to us, but doesn't want to give his surname. The class gives him and the others a chance to socialise, to enjoy a shared meal, a rare opportunity for many here.
1: We've come to a society now where there's plenty of food, but it's just not given out adequately to those people that really need it.
0: Hull once had a flourishing maritime industry, but despite recent investment in its port, it's now one of the most deprived places in Britain. With 1 in 5 across the UK affected by poverty, the poor have been getting even poorer. Since the mid-1990s, the percentage of people living in deep poverty, that's those with incomes far below the standard poverty line, has been increasing. They now make up almost half of those living in poverty. The governing Labour Party has changed the benefit system and is on track to lift around 500,000 children out of poverty. But still, the cost of living crisis is ongoing and the poor are hardest hit. Julie Nendick has been unable to work for many years. She's a single mother caring for a daughter who lives with disability. She shops together with a friend and they've watched as food prices have gone through the roof. Fresh meat, fruit and vegetables are hard to afford, she tells us.
2: My benefit for the month is £500, and that is to feed 2 adults and run a home. And at the end of some months, I've got nothing left. It's just so scary, and it's so upsetting to walk in a shop and just go, can't afford that, can't afford that.
0: Not being able to afford the food they like, something Stephen Kinsella and his family don't have to worry about. They live in a large house in the southwest of England. Their lunch has come fresh from the local market. The former corporate lawyer made millions as a partner in an international law firm. He's a member of Patriotic Millionaires. The group want wealthy people like themselves to pay more tax if they have over £10 million in assets.
3: I think there's that consciousness that having been fortunate, we could easily pay more tax. And to be honest, we're not talking about something that would affect our standard of living.

0: at all. I mean, the wealth tax we're proposing, you know, people really wouldn't miss it. And we're talking about 2% on your net wealth over £10 million.
1: Stephen Kinsella's group estimates that a wealth tax could bring in about £24 billion a year. That's roughly €28 billion.
0: We depend on each other. And obviously, if you have a lot of people who are really struggling, are really unhappy, that's not good for any of us. You know, it's really just not good to live in a society where you can see other people are having a seriously hard time, and yet a bunch of us seem to be completely insulated from that.
1: While the number of people in deep poverty has been rising, so has the number of rich people. According to the Equality Trust think tank, by 2023, the richest 50 families in the UK held more wealth than half of the UK population. In the mid-1990s, the UK had just 11 billionaires. Now, it's over 150. Nowhere in Britain is wealth more conspicuous than in Mayfair, central London. Stephen Kinsella comes here regularly, for business and to meet with friends. Not all of them share his enthusiasm for higher taxes.
0: Yeah, I meet with a little bit of surprise from friends. But then when you explain it, if someone has to pay a 2% wealth tax, bear in mind during the year they can probably make 5, 6, 7% return on their capital. They're still going to be richer at the end of the year than they were at the start of the year. It's not going to make anybody poorer.
1: With more money, the millionaires say the state could improve public services, for example, with better housing. Just a few kilometres east of Mayfair's wealth lies Haggerston. 20-year-old Nisa Sharif is a newly elected councillor for the local Green Party. Today, together with her colleague, they're checking in on residents of these tower blocks, home to many on lower incomes. For months in winter, residents have had to shower outside. In London in particular, the cost of housing is a driving force behind poverty.
2: I don't think anyone should deserve to be showering outside simply because, you know, their waterworks aren't being looked after. I don't think that this building is barely livable. I think the residents that live inside are just like holding on because of how affordable it is. And you know, if they were to move out from here, they have no other option but to move out of London. And I'm Nisa. Nice to meet you.
1: Nisa knows the residents' problems well. She grew up in social housing herself.
3: So, like, the ground floor is always flooding. Most of the rooms, neighbours complain that there's flood in the rooms, stuff like that. We call the council, they'll come and take a look, and it will take them months, years before they come and fix it. So sometimes we just give up and just get on with life.
1: The Greens are the only UK party who support a wealth tax. Nisa would like to see more money invested into social housing to build more and for maintenance.
2: Being able to take care of problems like this and, you know, not putting things to the side because we can't afford it, rather than, you know, if there's more money to go into these places, we won't have all these cases constantly building up, and rather we'd be more functioning.
1: The patriotic millionaires want to convince the governing Labour Party to take on their idea. Stephen meets regularly with Simon Ofer, Member of Parliament for his hometown. The Labour Party remains cautious. Some economists warn that wealth taxes are difficult to implement without harming the economy.
4: We've got to find a balance. If we taxed everyone massively, then that would reduce economic growth, and that's not good for anyone. So we have to do it in a more sort of clever way, in a structured way. And I do think that actually a wealth tax does fulfil that. Would it make people less entrepreneurial because they think they might lose a bit of their money? I don't think there's any evidence of that at all.
0: We don't have a wealth tax because they say, well, look, it's clearly...
1: Still, the government does not want the rich to just leave the country, as it has happened in Sweden, for instance. But according to a patriotic millionaires research, the majority of UK millionaires actually support an additional tax for the very richest in society.
0: Most people who live here, there are many reasons why they're here. You know, their children are going to school here, they have parents here, they have family and friends. You know, the research we've done shows very few are actually going to leave just in order to avoid a 2% tax on their wealth. And of course, where will they go? You know, lots of other countries have other taxes. We're not that highly taxed as a country, in fact.
1: Back in Hull,

0: Julie Nendick is helping out at a local food bank. She wants to be of service. It's a matter of pride for her. She knows the donations are a lifeline for many regulars here.
1: Everybody's a paycheck away from a disaster, so if something goes wrong, like your washing machine breaks, it's a hard struggle to try and get another one.
0: Tony from the cooking class has agreed to show us where he currently lives. He used to work as a manager in a youth centre, he tells us. Faced with mental health problems, he's been unable to live alone for several years now. He's staying with a friend in a small house. At night, her sofa becomes a cramped bed for him. Tony can't understand why people would be resistant to paying more if they could afford it.
2: Why are people so greedy? Why do they need all this money? They're never going to spend it. You know, why can't they do something that give back? And the taxes would be an ideal thing. If people have adequate to live a fantastic life, but yet still being able to pay something better in taxes that will improve the quality of life for those people that are on the scrap heap.
0: Stephen and the Patriotic Millionaires argue it would be important for everyone who's eligible to pay the wealth tax, ensuring it becomes more than just a donation to the state from a handful of well-wishing rich people.
3: I'm sure I could ask them for a bank account, I could voluntarily make a transfer, and that would make me feel a little bit better, but it wouldn't answer the problem that we have, whereas the wealth tax proposal, you know, the research we've had done shows it would raise about £24 billion a year. That's a serious amount of money that this country could use to go into a whole range of essential services.
0: According to surveys, the public supports a wealth tax, but Stephen knows how hard it will be to get the government on board.
3: I think our politicians generally do lack courage, and I think they're frightened about the backlash from the media. I think the politicians need to stand up to that, and they need to start delivering on what, you know, and what the population want, not what a very, you know, small number of influential people want.
0: How the government tackles inequality will determine the future, not just for the new Prime Minister, but for all those who are struggling every day.

0: why is it relevant for even white people to engage with racism? How does sexism also not only limit women as a spectrum, but also maybe men?
1: Justice and Phil spark conversations about race, identity, and power. Follow them on a decolonial tour through Berlin. Afrimax. Next.
2: 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So, we went. 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
1: Euromax. In 60 minutes.
3: People everywhere experience discrimination because of how they look, feel, or where they come from. 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

0: places tell their story through food quite like this city. From African and Arab flavors to Indian influences, every meal is a reflection of the cultures that have shaped the coast. This is Mombasa. But before we tantalize your taste buds, here is what's coming up on today's show. We see how this former Joburg taxi driver learns to design furniture that looks like art.
1: Curry shells once held value powerful enough to move economies across Africa. Today, they're being turned into bold contemporary designs and more. Then, meet a 27-year-old in Dakar working to save a sound that has existed for millennia.
0: I'm Anne Mouli, and you're watching AfriMax.

0: What stories are hiding in plain sight? Well, in Berlin, Justice Mbemba and her team are using walking tours to spark conversations about race, identity, power, and belonging.
1: Over and over again, there are those who are dismembered, sold off, and distributed. Those who always are, were, and shall remain the others, over and over again. These words by the Afro-German poet Maya Yim still highlight how power works, even 30 years on. What she questioned back then in Germany is something many societies are still grappling with today. Who decides? Who belongs? In Berlin, Justice Mbemba shows the power structure still at work. As the founder of Decolonial Tours, she and her colleague Phil guide participants through Berlin on their Black and Queer Feminism Tour.
2: The imbalance when it comes to power structures is still there. And so we try to highlight that across different aspects, whether it is global trade, whether it is sexism, whether it is racism, ableism, or homophobia.
1: Justice knows that imbalance from her own background in the DRC.
2: I think the topic of colonialism is a very academic discussion. There is a discourse, but most of the times it stays within those academic spaces and doesn't reach the public space.
1: Debates about colonial history aren't settled. In February, this sign was forcibly removed for documenting Germany's rule in Africa. On their Black and Queer Feminism Tour, Justice and Phil speak about differences and about the many possibilities for people to engage.
3: At least Western Germany at that time, to get a lot of people to join together.
1: They discuss how problems arise out of colorblindness. They stress, for instance, how even feminism often ignores key issues of Black, Indigenous, and people of color, undermining the complexities of discrimination.
4: Maya Yim grew up in a white nuclear family. She was also exposed to racism within her own family, and that is yet another factor which can affect mental health. She didn't have a safe space there either.
1: Yim worked closely with Black feminist Audre Lorde, whose former apartment is one of the stops on the Black and Queer Feminism Tour. It's easier to talk about how different forms of discrimination are intertwined when you're on location.
5: It's the aspect of understanding that all of our identities, our experiences, our individuals are so interconnected from a variety of different experiences. You can be a woman, you can be Black, and you can be queer. And this creates a very unique experience than just the woman's experience, or just the queer experience, or just the Black experience. So that's why I think intersectionality is such important work, because it really does bring in this visibility towards people and how we're very interconnected, but also quite different too. And I think that's a beautiful thing about what human beings are about.
2: We are trying also to promote the understanding of how, why is it relevant for even white people to engage with racism? How does sexism also not only limit women as a spectrum, but also maybe men?
1: Maya Yim framed discrimination not as personal, but as systemic, extending from history into the present, a perspective she articulated in her writing on German reunification. Germany celebrates itself in 1990. Without its immigrants, refugees, Jewish and Black people, it celebrates in its intimate circle. It celebrates in white.
6: I can know and respect your differences. You must know and respect mine. That is the only way we can work together. Power is relative, but it is real. And if you do not use whatever power you possess, it will be used against you. Audre Lorde.
1: In memory of Lorde and Yim, the Decolonial Tours explore four key dimensions of discrimination: individual, structural, institutional, and historical.
2: In terms of democratic values, I think we grew up with a very romanticized idea of it. I think we grew up with the idea that as long as the Nazi era is over, we do have democratic values, and therefore we don't have nothing to worry about. There is still a lot of work to do to really

0: Joining me now is Khadija Balu, a local chef who knows exactly what makes this crunchy street food a crowd favorite.
1: This is called pap potatoes. Viazi ambao you cut into pieces and put chili inside. Okay. Ini boiled potatoes, we cut it into pieces. This is chili, combination with a garlic. Cut it into pieces, put it in a gram flour, like this, and then we deep fry. Inatoka viazi crispy.
2: Then crispy potatoes comes out, which are very sweet.
1: Kile kiazi, paka kipate sauce.
2: You have to eat them with some sauces so it's more tasteful. If the sauces are not good, you will not enjoy viazi gry. This is our culture. In the morning, we eat viazi gry with mahamri. In the evening, we take them with different sauces, chutney and tamarind. These are the snacks that define the culture of Mombasa.
1: How is it?
2: Are they sweet or?
3: Definitely sweet.
0: Nobody's doing it like Khadija. You want to see more? Stay tuned. We have two more street foods for you to try. What happens when a taxi driver is allowed to unleash his inner creative? For Sipho Twala in Johannesburg, it was the launch of an exciting African-influenced furniture range.
4: In a market often dominated by international styles, can furniture truly speak of heritage and identity?
5: My furniture mostly speaks to people who are into collectible pieces and art pieces, but mostly it's just about, you know, telling the African story through furniture design, and that's why I mostly use African patterns.
4: Based in Johannesburg, South Africa, Sipho's journey to becoming a celebrated furniture designer is one of self-made success. But before he was designing with a workshop, he was a taxi driver, and his vision was very clear.
5: So my sister was applying for learnerships, and then she came across a post from Ferntech, which they were actually looking for people who might be interested in learning basic carpentry. And there was a stipend, you know? So when I looked at the stipend, which you get every Friday, and I looked at the money I was making as a taxi driver, I was like, okay, let me take this for now. You know, meanwhile, I look for a proper job. So this piece, I was collaborating with a designer called Sir Abner. He's a fashion designer. So this is Mama Estalo. It was a way of us sort of like, you know, showing appreciation for African design. So for Mastalisane, obviously relates to my story as a taxi driver.
4: Sipho's pursuit of excellence led him to apprentice with experienced furniture maker David Cranau. After his hands-on training, he faced the next challenge, how to evolve his technical skills to a new level and elevate his designs.
5: He was doing some really, really crazy cool things, you know? Things that I even didn't know were possible, because I only saw them on TV, you know? I was like, there's no way there's a person who's doing this here in Joburg, you know? Whilst I was still working for David, he had a team of interior architects and industrial designers. So when I got exposed to, I saw these softwares they were using, then I started going online and I went onto YouTube and I started watching tutorials on how to use Inventor CAD.
4: His breakthrough came when he mastered modern technology, enabling him to develop his own unique style. It changed everything, giving him the skill and precision to expand his design philosophy.
5: It's like Thanos with all five Infinity Stones, you know, like I know how to design and I know how to manufacture. Whereas most people, it's like they only know how to design, they don't know how to manufacture. They outsource the manufacturing. And then you'd find that some manufacturers don't know how to design. What we're building here is the Basutu Ottoman. With my furniture, I'm not just inspired by just only one culture. I'm inspired by all kinds of cultures. That's why I have pieces which are inspired by the Tsonga culture. I have pieces which are inspired by the Swati culture, the Ndebele culture.
6: Sipho is a kind guy. He's talking, and then each and every time he just shows me and then he calls me. This, how you know how to do this? And then I will tell him, dude, I don't know how to assemble. So you are the one who's assembling. And then he always

0: tell me, because now I know how to assemble, you don't know how to assemble. I will give you the things you'll assemble by yourself, because by the end of the day, when I go here, I have to leave you with a skill.
1: The impact of Sipho's work extends beyond his workshop. Every pattern carries memory.
2: Just as interaction, initially I bought coasters from him. And with those coasters, they were quite unique. So that being said, I wanted to actually learn more about the kind of furniture that he actually designs. And when I got to see his Instagram page and everything that he's actually done, I was actually quite impressed. And that actually made me want to actually get even more stuff from him.
3: I feel like the thing that draws people to my work, I think it's uniqueness, you know? And I always try my best not to replicate from other designers. I'm not saying other designers don't inspire me, they do, but I always make sure that I don't replicate anyone's work.
1: From his start as a taxi driver to founder of his own unique brand, Sipho Twala has not only created beautiful pieces, but also a path from self and legacy for his culture.
4: If there's one dish that captures the flavors of the Swahili coast, it's biryani. Joining me now is Chef Sumeya. Come.
5: Welcome to our hotel. This is Nalka Hotel. This is our biryani.
6: People say Swahili biryani is sweeter than the Nairobi one.
5: The secret is in the spices. Let me show you a variety of our spices. So, for biryani, we put biryani masala, biryani powder, clove, and turmeric. So this is our stew that we use in the biryani.
6: Swahili-style biryani often uses coconut milk as opposed to yogurt, giving it a distinctly coastal flavor.
5: It is very sweet. You'll enjoy it.
6: Do you see the sauce? It's so sweet.
5: I told you you would love it.
6: I've loved it.
5: The pleasure of eating biryani is by using your hands.
6: Agreed.
4: This could easily be one of my favorite meals from now on. Wow. Anyways, on to the next one. From slow-cooked spices to smoky street food, our last stop is a dish that's become a coastal favorite for good reason. The smell alone is enough to stop you in your tracks. So come, let's go meet the chef behind these mouth-watering mishkaki skewers.
6: So please tell me, what is the secret of sweet mishkaki? And what makes your customers come back for more?
7: The secret is the beef. It has to be soft and you've got to grill it properly. Not too bent, and it has to be well cooked.
6: What is your secret ingredient that you use?
7: It is marinating the meat using different mixed spices.
4: The flavors are definitely rich.
6: Convenient, juicy, and tasty. I couldn't pick a favorite because they're all so unique. Designer Oluwanifemi Bolawole transforms cowries into luxury, fashionable statement pieces that prove that heritage can still shape the future of African fashion.
8: Cowries once powered whole economies, literally money, beauty, and belief across the African continent. Today, designer Oluwanifemi Bolawole is turning cowries into bold, modern luxury.
9: Oh my cowries, we believe that we should wear our culture. That's one of our taglines, wear your culture. A lot of people don't know, but cowries are actually animals. What we call the cowrie shells are the skeletons of the animals. The way you have snails and the shells of snails, a lot of people know them to be used as currency. They were also a very, very strong symbol of fertility and femininity. The front of the cowrie looks like a woman's vulva, but the back looks like a pregnant woman's belly. And this is why the cowrie shell is a huge symbol of femininity and fertility. And it has always been. Cowrie shells have been really, really spiritualized It's kind of also the same way a lot of people have demonized orishas, African deities and African gods and goddesses. With the inception of colonization and a lot of Africans being more religious or adapting more Western religions, cowrie shells have also been attached that demonic view in a kind of way, and it's a very huge misconception. So that's why I wanted to create pieces that not only make you feel so African, but also make you feel so beautiful, so proud, and so happy to be an African.
8: For some, cowries became misunderstood or labeled negatively. But Oluwanifemi is flipping the narrative. She reimagines one of Africa's oldest symbols. Every shell is hand-selected and placed with intention, beauty with a story.
9: African culture was always a thing in my house, and it was just very natural to me when I saw cowries. And I remember I went to the market and I went to buy cowrie shells that same week, and I made my first cowrie waist bead and a bracelet, and I wore those pieces down. Not long after, I dropped out of medical school and I just decided to start making cowrie pieces. I didn't know that it was even going to amount to anything. So the creative process for me starts in my mind. I also start in my body, how I feel. And then I come and I make a sketch. The sketch for me is a way of just bringing my piece to life. And then we start executing. I was able to find people that source directly from the ocean. I was able to find people that will help me process the cowries. We have different kinds of cowries that we use. These are the most common kinds of cowries. They are found in very large quantity. This is the tiger cowrie. This one typically comes in much larger sizes. These are the next kind of cowries we have. These ones are 100% stainless steel. We had a lot of demand for gold cowries. But when we get the shells, the first thing we do is to clean them. Then once they are fully dry, we just start creating magic. Cowries are more technical because the anatomy of the cowrie shell is so intricate and so special. So for the Marimi collection, I wanted to do something different, and I decided to do a checkered kind of pattern. I wanted to make something that was the actual outfit, that was like the main character. So Marimi tells a story of courage. She's very unapologetic, she's courageous, she's brave, whilst also maintaining her beautiful femininity.
8: The magic starts long before the photo shoot. From raw shells to fashion stories, each piece carries history. Oluwanifemi's pieces are now being used in editorials and music videos. How did she feel seeing something rooted in heritage enter glamorous spaces?
9: Beyond the beauty of how our product looks, I really want them to see how much intentionality goes into creating something as unique and authentic as this. We want to tell a story of Africans, not just as Africans, but as fashionable Africans, Africans that can stand anywhere on a global stage and be identified as Africans and also be identified as gorgeous and elegant.
8: Cowries went from dismissed to high fashion, even showing up in Beyoncé's Brown Skin Girl video.
9: In today's world, African fashion has evolved so much and it's so beautiful to see. And that's one of the things that I'm so passionate about, wearing the things that our ancestors treasured, honoring our roots. I feel like when we honor our roots, we create our future. And I feel like the future of fashion is cowrie shells and is authentic, unapologetic African fashion.
8: Oluwanifemi is turning cowries into bold fashion statements that reclaim history, identity, and pride.
4: Senegalese Amadou Sissoko is a dance and music teacher and a griot carrying on the traditions of his ancestors. Now he's inspiring a new generation to embrace the culture through music and moves.
10: That sound is 1,000 years old. And right now, 127-year-old from Dakar is the last person standing between it and silence.
11: When I started studying and learning modern instruments after graduation, I thought, if I continue with that, what will become of traditional music? So I reconnected with African instruments, traditional instruments, and I was able to give them value.
10: Meet Amadou Sissoko. He plays 12 ancient instruments, but his mission is radically modern, reinventing an old culture.
12: It's our ancestral valley. Here, we are young, we move well, but in a little while, we will also play the kora. And that is our life. It is our heritage. And it was used for many things, to heal people, to transmit messages, to transmit energy, and to help. Also for kings. So the kora has more than 2,000 traditional songs. And each song has a story.
10: For over 1,000 years, the griot was West Africa's living library. No books, no archive, just one person, one instrument, and a memory that stretches back to kings.
12: It wasn't just musicians or singers who were griots. Even writers during the Mandinka era were griots also. The role of griots in society is to preserve history and pass it down from generation to generation. In this house before me, there were hundreds of people. After me, there will be others. That's how we pass it on from generation to generation.
10: Young people in the car are on TikTok. They're listening to Afrobeats, Amapiano, drill, not their own music. Amadou's fix? To fuse the kora with dum-dum, percussions, slam poetry, contemporary dance, and electronic layering. Beats that hit like Amapiano. Amadou's TikTok clips mix griot stories with viral dances.
12: Why do I say you shouldn't forget where you come from? Because if you forget where you come from, you lose your value. If you lose your value, you are nothing. You are empty. And when you have culture, you have an identity. A person without identity, without culture, is an empty person. So that's why we must keep ancestral values. It's not enough to be a Senegalese musician, but you have to be an African musician.
10: He organizes workshops at this cultural center in Dakar that turns scrolls into skills. This year, he is building a festival, not just for the tradition, but for the generation that has not decided whether to carry it.
12: The festival demonstrates ancestral values of the neighborhood and of Dakar as a whole in Senegal. Because the festival is rooted in tradition, so the essence, the important thing is that all Senegalese people will witness the tradition, its meaning, and significance of tradition. If the Chare festival fails, it's because the next generation will lose what they need to know. But we'll do everything we can to ensure the festival does not fail. Because all this festival, young children from 7 or 8 up to 12 will experience culture. They'll see the competitions, the compositions. They'll see performances in the streets. They'll see concerts. They'll grow up with this tradition.
10: Amadou Sissoko is not trying to preserve a museum piece. He is trying to start the next chapter of 1,000 years.
4: One thing I'll take away from Mombasa is that the food has a remarkable way of bringing history, culture, and community together in a single bite. For more information, go to dw.com/Afrimax. Until next time, bye-bye.

0: On Instagram, Sevilla looks like a dream. Romantic, breathtaking, unbelievable. The reality is 40 degree heat, huge crowds, and no shade. But still, everyone wants to go. So, we went. Reality check, Sevilla.
1: Euromax. In 30 minutes.
2: New York, the city of endless possibilities. And traffic jams. Until a year ago, when the city introduced a controversial new toll. Can congestion pricing bring order to the chaos? How has it changed Manhattan?
3: I'm happy.
1: Rev. In 90 minutes.

0: It starts with a moment witnessed, impossible to ignore. And suddenly, a story unfolds. We tell stories that take shape under pressure.
1: The only thing I have left is a VHS tape that my dad filmed for me.
0: Stories where saving lives means risking your own.
2: The Mafia needs to know that their time has come. I'm here.
0: We examine conflict from up close.
3: You can feel the planes overhead.
0: We watch words become power.
2: I went out alone to protest. It's Russia against Putin Day.
3: They imprisoned my child for his opinion. He's 14 years old.
0: And we witness the consequences of division.
4: She spent her whole life fighting against racism and was killed by a white supremacist.
5: It was hate, pure and simple.
6: Forgiveness for me was freedom.
0: Some voices divide the world. Our stories create connections.

Israel says no to Donald Trump's peace plan for Gaza. Prime Minister Benjamin Netanyahu says Israel will not withdraw from the territory until Hamas is disarmed. That puts him at odds with the US president, who backs the deal. And Russia and Ukraine exchange deadly airstrikes overnight, as the Ukrainian president warns that Moscow could soon launch a mass mobilization. I am Eddie Micah Jr., and you are watching DW News.

0: Israeli Prime Minister Benjamin Netanyahu has rejected the Gaza peace plan supported by the United States and accepted by militant group Hamas. The Board of Peace, led by U.S. President Trump, proposed that Israel withdraw from the territory after Hamas gradually disarms. But the wording is apparently not strong enough for Netanyahu.
1: Israel rejects the 15-point plan. I heard people say, you didn't say. We said. But here I'm saying it again. Israel rejects the 15-point plan. The IDF will not carry out any withdrawal until Hamas is disarmed. And when I say disarming Hamas, it means the heavy weapons, the less heavy weapons, and the light weapons, all the weapons. And we are talking about real disarmament, not a fictitious disarmament.
0: So Netanyahu says no. But why is he saying this?

0: now? I put that question to DW correspondent Tanya Kramer in Jerusalem.
1: Well, I mean, it doesn't really come as a surprise. I mean, he didn't react to this 15-point plan that was announced by President Donald Trump over a week ago. And, you know, we haven't heard really anything official since, except for some sources attributed to officials in the Israeli government. He said in what he said today at the beginning of the cabinet meeting was that he wanted to counter, quote, a wave of rumors of Israeli withdrawals and Israeli weakness. And this is clearly a message that he's giving here now to his own constituency, but also to his coalition members that Israel, the government, will stand firm in this. And what he actually said is that what you already mentioned is he doesn't accept the 15-point document plan. Israel will not withdraw from the areas it's currently occupying and holding. These are over between 60% and 70% at the moment of the Gaza Strip. He will not, Israel will not withdraw until Hamas is fully disarmed. And he also said this includes all kind of weapons. So this appears at the moment to put on hold any further discussions about this roadmap. But we should not forget this roadmap was, although it was hailed by US President Donald Trump as a historic breakthrough, it's just a roadmap which needs still to be worked out. But right now, of course, this is more than uncertain, although Netanyahu also mentioned that he is in contact, or basically his team is in contact with the Americans to discuss some of their ideas.
0: Right. Here's what I'm thinking, right? The U.S. is Israel's biggest ally. Is Netanyahu not worried about making Donald Trump angry?
1: Well, I think he has to walk a very fine line as not to upset Donald Trump, and also as not to be seen as the obstacle. And, you know, the relationship between the two leaders have been strained, at least to some to a certain degree, about this very issue, but also obviously about the war against Iran. But as he said in the statement today, that Israel was talking with the Americans, as he put it, about their ideas. And he also said some are acceptable to us, others are not, but we have to stand firm. And here again, you know, he shows that Israel will make its own decisions when it comes to its security. But obviously, we have to wait and see what President Trump will say now, or how he will take this. And we also should not forget the situation of people in Gaza. While we are talking about all these roadmaps and all these plans, because for them it means, you know, this ceasefire agreement that was agreed upon in October 2025 remains really stalled for them. That means the situation for them on the ground remains extremely difficult, and there seems to be really no solution to the situation there in Gaza.
0: All right, that's a good point there. We also know that elections are coming up in Israel soon. What role do you think that is playing in all of this?
1: Well, certainly it does play a role. I mean, as I said, it is, you know, he's talking, Prime Minister Benjamin Netanyahu is talking here to his constituency. I mean, he also has made it clear he wants to see Hamas removed fully from power, and he has been criticized because Hamas is still controlling the part of Gaza that they are controlling, about 30% what is not controlled by Israel right now. So he is under a lot of pressure. But there is a consensus, I could say, within the government, but also within the opposition, that Hamas cannot play any role in the future of Gaza. So I think he also has this in mind. And what he's saying right now, it is his decision where this is going.
0: Right. Tanya Kramer in Jerusalem. Thank you. Well, in the occupied West Bank, violence against Palestinians has been intensifying. Just days ago, Israeli settlers set fire to homes and smashed solar panels belonging to Palestinians in the town of Sinjil. With no government hope,

0: police to protect them. They rely on unarmed volunteers to scan the area and warn others of approaching danger. Tania Kramer, my colleague who you saw earlier, joined one of these groups whose work begins as the sun sets.
1: Israeli settlers from a nearby illegal outpost drive slowly past this Palestinian home. Their presence is a constant and fills local residents with dread. The family rushes from their fields to the courtyard of their summer house.
2: They come every day, threatening and intimidating us. What kind of life is this? We need someone to protect us. We need protection. There is no one to protect us but God.
1: Their house sits on the outskirts of the town of Sinjil in the occupied West Bank. Settlers regularly attack the town and the outskirts bear the brunt of it, and it has become worse. Settlers established this illegal outpost only recently, one of the many in the West Bank. To deal with the threat, people here have created social media groups to warn others in real time, says Baha Fukaha from the municipal council.
3: I film and document. When there's any attack, I let the guys know. I send a message to all the groups in Sinjil, to the young people, that there is a settler here.
1: Once it gets dark, Palestinian neighborhood watches jump into action. Unarmed volunteers stand guard at the edges of the town.
4: So this is the reality here in the occupied West Bank. These people behind me are protecting their town from settler attacks. There's no one else to do it.
2: Guys, we are here at the spot. There is suspicious movement by settlers. If you are able to come, come quickly, come.
1: Reports come in of a possible intrusion by a few settlers from the other side of the hill. Some volunteers spread out in the dark. They say it is dangerous as most settlers are armed.
3: We read via the chat groups that there were some settlers in between the houses. So the folks from the protection committees rushed out to protect those houses.
1: Palestinian police are not allowed to operate here unless coordinated with the Israeli military. The town lies in so-called areas B and C, which are under shared or full control of the Israeli military. Videos provided by the volunteers show some of the settler attacks in the area in recent weeks. This volunteer tells us they are the Palestinians' last defense. The Israeli police and army side with the settlers, allowing them to act with no accountability.
2: The village lives in fear. They've surrounded it with fences, earth mounds and iron gates. No one supports us or asks about us. If we don't stand up for this village and protect it, no one will. In the absence of security, security becomes everyone's responsibility.
1: These volunteers know they can do little against an armed settler attack, but their presence still matters to the people here, and sometimes that's enough.
0: Russian authorities say Ukrainian drones killed 5 people overnight, including a child. In Ukraine, authorities reported 2 people killed and dozens injured in Russian missile attacks. Meanwhile, Ukrainian President Zelensky is warning that Moscow is preparing a new mass mobilization.
5: 40-year-old Ihor Nazarenko and his wife were at home in Ukraine's Kharkiv when a Russian strike tore through their building.
6: I was sleeping right there on the 6th floor where there's no balcony, near the white window that's blown out. With my wife, we were lucky.
5: The attack destroyed 4 floors of the building above them. Rescuers pulling residents from the rubble. In Odessa, a barrage of Russian missiles hit this historic apartment building, injuring several more people. Ukraine's supply of interceptors has been running short, making it harder to stop Russia's increasing attacks. Across the border, Russian authorities in the city of Belgorod say Ukrainian drones killed several people here, including a child. The attacks came hours after Ukrainian President Volodymyr Zelensky's first official visit to Serbia, seen as a diplomatic win for Kyiv. Although Serbia's President Aleksandar Vučić keeps close ties with Moscow, he expressed support for Ukraine's territorial integrity. While in Belgrade, Zelensky warned that Russia's Vladimir Putin was looking for ways to bring more Russians into the war.
7: He is thinking about how to deceive his own people. That is, to carry out a mass mobilization

0: without actually announcing it, to draw up some sort of secret contracts, to seal off the borders. We can see this happening. We're already seeing plenty of these moves. Of course, the more people they mobilize, the greater the losses will be.
1: Zelensky also said Ukraine's new ballistic missile could be ready for deployment later this year.
2: Marina Miron is a military expert at King's College London. I asked her what the escalation tells us about the current strategy of Russia and Ukraine.
3: Well, we have to understand that this has been going on, perhaps at a more reduced scale, since October 22, when General Sergei Surovikin took charge on the Russian side of the troops in Ukraine. And this is nothing new in terms of operational approaches, because this leads back to a concept that existed during the Soviet times, meaning deep operations. And the idea was somewhat different execution, but broadly speaking, is to see an adversary as a system. So it wasn't that you had to fight the troops on the line of contact, but you also had to destroy the adversary's capability of sustaining the troops, meaning ammunition factories, logistical hubs, and so on and so forth. And so this is what we have been seeing throughout the years, with a new intensification in strikes since May of this year. And on the Ukrainian side, we're seeing the same, but Ukraine didn't have the capability from the very beginning to strike deep into Russian territory. And what Ukraine is doing is trying to find alternatives to the lack of the likes of ballistic missiles by using drones. And some of those drones are even being launched from Russian territory. So both sides are essentially following this deep operations doctrine to a certain extent in order to accumulate the effect and get some sort of a breakthrough.
2: Marina Miron from King's College London. Here's a reminder of our top stories. Israeli Prime Minister Benjamin Netanyahu has rejected the Gaza peace plan supported by the United States and accepted by militant group Hamas. The Board of Peace, led by US President Trump, proposed that Israel withdraw from the territory after Hamas completely disarms. But Netanyahu doesn't approve of the wording. Russian authorities say Ukrainian drones killed 5 people overnight, including a child. And Ukraine authorities reported 2 people killed and dozens injured in Russian missile attacks. Meanwhile, Ukrainian President Zelensky is warning that Moscow is preparing a new mass mobilization. And with that, you are up to date. You're watching DW News from Berlin. Join us for more news at the top of the hour. And don't forget, you can get all the latest news and information around the world on our website. That's dw.com. Thanks for sharing your time with us. We have more coming up.
4: You know what no one ever taught us how to talk about?
5: Yes. Yes.
4: Love, sex, relationship.
6: People say it's an adjustment. It's not an adjustment. It's a new life.
4: This season, we're going deeper.
7: It doesn't happen to me. It
8: when you're having that.
7: If I feel like that on an occasion, I'll master it.
8: Exactly.
4: No shame, no filters. Just honest conversations about what we really think, but rarely get to say out loud. I'm Lisa Mangaldas, and I'm back with a brand new season of Love Matters.
9: You don't have to say shame. 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
11: For Alan Lessig, dreams don't come with an expiry date.
12: We can change the world just by skating.
11: Age won't stop him from doing that. At 72 years old, he's still out on the ice.
13: That's my metaphor for life now. It's like, here I am on these skinny little blades on a slippery surface, and trying to make do and trying to do it right and trying to be graceful as I'm doing it. That's what life is about.
11: Here's how Alan found his way into figure skating after a devastating arthritis diagnosis.
12: Such a severe case of arthritis, I couldn't do anything. And I thought that was going to be the rest of my life.
11: How an incident in the US turned him into an LGBTQ rights activist.
12: We literally said, you picked on the wrong queer boys.
11: And how he's now competing as one of the oldest skaters at international tournaments. Is celebrating his 72nd birthday together with many friends from the skating community.
8: Happy birthday to you.
11: They're currently in Bavaria for a competition.
12: All these people come from around the world, show up here. We wind up hanging out in cafes and or hikes and wandering in the mountains. It's just this place that's in some ways a little bit magical. There's a long history of skating, of skiing here, that's just built into Oberstdorf. So it's really kind of a fascinating, unique place, I think, even in Germany. But certainly for adult skaters, this is the place. And then we have this amazing ice competition.
11: Some 500 skaters from 30 countries take part in the adult figure skating competition. The annual event is considered the unofficial world championship for amateurs. Many of those competing once thought figure skating wasn't for people like them. Here, they finally get their moment. It's Alan's fourth time here. Just before his first practice session of the morning, he pictures himself performing his program.
12: You can visualize what you're supposed to do before you do it. It often can help you do what you're supposed to do better. And if you can't visualize it, then you know the parts that you're stuck in that you have to practice.
11: Figure skating is physically demanding, but it's just as much a mental challenge.
12: Usually every morning I meditate for about 40 minutes. If I don't meditate, I can't start my day.
11: As a Zen Buddhist, meditation centers him on and off the ice.
12: When I finished, I'm just ready for the day and ready just to take things as they come during the day, not react to them strongly usually.
11: The adult skating community is one big family, proud, ambitious, and eager to show what they can do, even if it doesn't always work out.
12: Well, there's a three-jump combination in the beginning, and I often don't do the last jump right. So competition is in 6 hours, 7 hours. So what I have is what I have at this point.
11: Achieving goals is part of what makes skating satisfying for Alan. But it also gives him something more fundamental.
12: I think I've realized how important it is in your life to do something that you really love to do. For me, this is the combination of feeling, there's something about being on the ice and skating that's almost like flying. It's not walking, it's not running, it's not pushing weights, even though I'm using all those skills. It just feels like flying. And so when you just get a really smooth ice and smooth skate, and a couple times in my program, I just think, oh my God, this is so nice. It just feels so good. And not everyone has that in their life.
11: 2 weeks earlier in Berlin. Alan has been living here since 2021. He came to Europe in search of new challenges and found a new partner and new friends along the way. He was already in his late 40s when he took up figure skating after being diagnosed with arthritis.
12: During that time period, yeah, I felt really, really bad and awful all the time. And then once I started getting my body back, I had just decided this is my one chance. Like, today is my one chance to do something.
11: He learned to skate. But it sparked more than athletic ambition. One incident in the US turned him into an LGBTQ rights activist. In 2005, when he and his then skating partner wanted to rehearse holding hands, everything escalated.
12: The manager came by and said, "You can't skate here. You can't hold hands. You can't do that." And he said, "Well, you guys are dangerous." It's like, "We're not doing anything dangerous. We're skating like the other people who are there." And he said, "You have to get off the ice." At that point, we literally said, "You picked on the wrong queer boys."
11: The pair took the case to court and helped push many rink operators across the US to change their anti-discrimination policies. For Alan, figure skating is also a way to express his emotions. Like at the 2014 Gay Games in Cleveland, where he dedicated a program to the love of his life.
12: It was 2 years after my partner took his life. And so I wanted to do this in memory of him. My skating costume actually had a broken heart on it. And remembering it, even right now, it's bringing a little bit of tears to my eyes of remembering. But this is the other part of especially adult skating, is we pull events out of our life and say, "Oh, one way to heal from grief is for me to skate and remember him."

0: Alan wants to get the very best out of himself. In Berlin, he trains with former Olympic figure skater Romy Kermer. She shows him how to bring emotion onto the ice and to build confidence along the way.
1: Especially now, with what's happening in the world right now, it's just that much more important that I say, yes, I'm a gay man and I'm a skater. And this is what I love to do, and I won't hide that.
0: Back in Oberstdorf, just 2 hours before his program, Alan is getting mentally prepared.
2: There's a friend of mine who said, there's no such thing as nerves, it's just energy. And so I'm going with that right now.
0: For Alan, this is the most important performance of the year. The Amateur World Championship is an official International Skating Union event with the same rulebook as the pros.

0: friends come to show their support in the final minutes before he takes to the ice.
1: Okay, great.
2: Yeah.
1: How are you generally feeling?
2: Generally feeling good, yeah.
3: That's exciting. It's
2: nice. And you?
1: Yeah, I'm excited for you.
2: Oh, well, good.
1: Let's distribute the rules. I'll be the nervous one and you'll just enjoy.
2: Okay, good, okay. Okay, I'll take that. That's what I need.
4: No, I honestly never think about what could go wrong. If it goes wrong, it goes wrong. But I never think about that. I just think about what I'm going to do.
0: Alan trained for 6 months for his free skate.
5: He's just always been a really calm person. And he's, I think he's a Zen Buddhist and he does a lot of meditation, and that creates an awareness of when you're stressed out, you know right away, like your body tells you, and he's really good at sensing that, I think, and dealing with it right away rather than letting it turn into like this, like a lot of us do.
6: From Germany.

0: After 2 minutes, he successfully completed his routine. More important than any applause or his third place medal is what skating taught him. What would he tell his younger self?
1: Trust your instincts. You're looking at the world in a very new, fresh way that older people aren't. They're stuck, often stuck in their ways. You're looking at the world the way it is right now. And so trust your instincts about what's best to do, what you can do, even when people are telling you the times are hard, the times are difficult. Well, what isn't hard? What is good for you? What can you make happen? And how do you live this life that you have? Because we have a life to live.

0: On Instagram, Sevilla looks like a dream. Romantic, breathtaking, unbelievable. The reality is 40-degree heat, huge crowds, and no shade. But still, everyone wants to go. So, we went. Reality check, Sevilla.
1: Euromax. Next. New York, the city of endless possibilities and traffic jams. Until a year ago, when the city introduced a controversial new toll. Can congestion pricing bring order to the chaos? How has it changed Manhattan?
2: I'm happy.
1: Rev. In 60 minutes. 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
3: You are at the right place.
1: Looking for more than just entertainment? Interested in a vibrant mix from business to science to culture? 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
4: Dancing beyond ballet's barriers, soloist Leroy Mogaké moves seamlessly between male and female roles. Trailblazers, the female chefs of Lyon who helped define French gastronomy. And living her faith, what's life like as a young Muslim woman living in Bosnia and Herzegovina? All this and more coming up on Euromax.

0: Leroy Mulcahy's expressive and provocative dancing has won international acclaim, but it's the South African's performances in both male and female roles in classical ballet that are drawing particular attention.
1: Meet Leroy Mulcahy, an award-winning dancer challenging the conventions of ballet. As a trailblazing artist, Leroy, who prefers the pronoun she, now performs classical female roles on point.
2: I was always interested in the more feminine side, and I felt like it came much more easier rather than me having to be like masculine passing and like try to be, I don't know, something that I'm not.
1: Backstage at Berlin's Staatsballett, just moments before her performance of A Midsummer Night's Dream, she remains poised, brushing off stage fright. Leroy Mulcahy shines as an energetic Puck in her acclaimed performance in A Midsummer Night's Dream. Her presence in the role is a testament to how classical ballet is evolving.
3: She's a gifted artist who truly inspires so many others, myself included, every day. She teaches me to think outside of the box.
1: But the road to where Leroy is now was a long one.
2: I didn't also want to rush into without earning either the respect or gaining the confidence in myself to go out there in certain roles. So yeah, I'm very happy that it was kind of like a slow progression.
1: On stage, she captivates audiences as a charismatic soloist. So far, the response has been overwhelmingly positive. It's 10 a.m. and it's time for class. Born in South Africa, Leroy was assigned male at birth and fell in love with classical ballet at an early age. Despite the prejudice she experienced, Leroy continued pursuing her passion.
2: I don't think I gave them the space to actually criticize and say and have an opinion on it.
1: Leroy made her way to the major ballet companies of Europe, where she launched an international career. After working in Lausanne and Zurich, she accompanied Staatsballett artistic director Christian Spuck to Berlin.
2: Christian, I would say he's kind of like my savior. I mean, he's like the one person that I, at the time, felt very comfortable to approach.
3: I don't want Leroy to be put on display. I want Leroy to be recognized as an artist. That's what's important.
1: Leroy has also become a prominent voice for the trans community in the world of ballet. Dancing in a tutu is nothing unusual for her and her female co-performers. But what vision do her colleagues hold for the future of ballet?
4: General inclusion and realizing what people have to bring to the table beyond the physical body that they have been given. Whether that's skin color, whether that's gender, how to make them comfortable and how to make them feel welcome.
1: Today, Leroy Mulcahy lives in Berlin. She left her homeland of South Africa many years ago. But does she ever miss it?
2: Actually trying to do like a project or like perform back home. Also for the audience back there, just to like reconnect again.
1: But she's found a new home in Berlin, both at the company and in the city itself.
2: For the trans and non-binary community, I think it's best for me to be here and I feel very welcomed. And honestly, to be honest, I'm not planning on moving anytime soon.
1: Leroy has found her place in Berlin and within herself too. Despite all the obstacles, she now wants to be seen simply for who she is, a dedicated artist.
2: I would really like to get more involved in becoming like an activist, just creating more awareness and like making space for like conversation, especially in the artistic world, as a person of color and also as a trans woman.
1: By living her dream, Leroy Mokake is opening doors for others too, and not just in the world of ballet.
0: You may have heard of Paul Bocuse, the legendary French chef. But chances are you've never heard of the Mère Lyonnaise. And yet without these remarkable women, French cuisine might look very different.
3: Did women invent French cuisine? And why is Paul Bocuse considered the best chef in the world, even when his female mentor held 6 Michelin stars at once? We set out to answer these questions in Lyon, arguably the culinary capital of France. French cooking is globally considered one of the most refined and innovative cuisines. It owes that reputation to, among other things, a group of female chefs known as the Mères Lyonnaises, or Mothers of Lyon. But few people know about them today.
5: I don't really remember. I think they were chefs who cooked like they did at home. You only know the Mères Lyonnaises if you're from Lyon and are interested in the local culture.
3: Here in this Bouchon, as this type of traditional Lyon restaurant is

0: day long in huge pots. I wrote everything down on little slips of paper. Now I know them by heart. She had a strong character, which you need in the bouchon.
1: The golden age of the Mère Lyonnaise began in a time of economic crisis.
0: The Mères Lyonnaises were women from the countryside around Lyon. Rich households would take them in to cook for the entire family. When the 1929 Depression arrived, many suddenly found themselves out of work. Most decided to open their own place and do what they did best, cook. And that's how an entire generation of cooks was born who started cooking publicly, for guests, instead of privately.
1: The Mères Lyonnaises were seen as warm and strong-willed.
0: That created a very particular atmosphere. Most had strong personalities and were colorful figures. Guests would come for them just as much as for their cooking.
1: In Chez Hugon, it almost feels like time has stood still, even if Mère Hugon retired in 2023. Now Fatima has taken charge of the tiny kitchen, while Paula Rocha commands the dining space. I enjoy the liveliness here, the dishes that haven't changed for years, and a woman full of energy. To me, that's the key to these Lyon establishments.
0: We always skip breakfast when we're coming here to eat, but we're French, so we always enjoy eating.
1: A few hundred meters on, the restaurant Le Bouchon des Filles opened in 2007. It's run by two women. The name means the daughter's eatery.
0: The Mère Lyonnaise passed on to us the Lyon way of cooking that we grew up with. Without them, the entire cuisine would be different. We're trying to carry on the tradition in our own way, but we learned the fundamentals from them.
1: Their restaurant is packed every night. The culinary delicacies by Lyon's famed female cooks are still in high demand. And yet, the original Mères Lyonnaises were nearly forgotten, even though they left behind a legacy.
0: Some of them are still talked about because there are restaurants named after them, like the Mère Brasier, where star chef Mathieu Vianney took over.
1: La Mère Brasier was the one who managed what no one before her could.
0: She was the first woman to receive 3 stars, twice in 2 separate restaurants in Lyon. She's an important figure. And she trained Paul Bocuse, basically the Pope of gastronomy.
1: Perhaps the world's most famous cook, Paul Bocuse learned the craft from a woman who earned 6 Michelin stars in her lifetime. Not even he achieved such high acclaim.
0: Like so many other women throughout history, sadly, the mothers of Lyon were also made invisible. As in other areas, such as literature or the arts, they were eventually forgotten, even though they were pioneers in their field. And then Paul Bocuse came along, her student, who was such an important figure, and he took up all the limelight. The Mères Lyonnaises lived in a time when media was not widespread. Their fame stayed local. It was different for Paul Bocuse, who did a lot of advertising for Lyon cuisine outside of France.
1: French cuisine might owe its fame to Paul Bocuse, but it owes its essence to the mothers of Lyon and to their daughters who established a culinary tradition in France that continues today.
2: Around 45 million Muslims live in Europe. How does Islam shape their everyday lives? We meet a woman from Bosnia and Herzegovina to find out.
3: Islam for me means being and staying calm in a storm.
0: Bosnia and Herzegovina in southeastern Europe. Around half the population here are Muslim.
3: Hello everyone, I'm Maria Mihaljevic. I'm 21 years old and I will show you my everyday life and how I practice my religion.
0: Maryam grew up 45 minutes from the capital, Sarajevo. Today she lives in student accommodation in town where she studies art and history. Alongside her textbooks, there's one book that is truly indispensable to her, the Quran. Maryam aims to read at least one page of it every day. Maryam places great importance on a specific style.

0: style of dress. She wears abayas, long-sleeved, floor-length, loose-fitting robes, often carefully embroidered, and paired with a hijab. She was 12 when she decided to start wearing it. Soon after, she swapped her jeans and t-shirt for an abaya.
1: Growing up, I realized I look way modest wearing this, and especially in a time where women's body and women's beauty is too much objectified, like, I choose to go against the system that are imposing values of society on us.
0: Maryam grew up in a religious family, but they weren't strict about it. As a child, she attended Quran classes, and from a young age, she began praying regularly. Maryam takes us to the mosque. It's one of the largest in Sarajevo. To enter, we must first remove our shoes. Then men and women split into separate sections. They're expected to pray 5 times a day. So how does she fit it all in?
1: We actually see it as a way to form our day, because Muslims that are actually praying on time every day, 5 times a day, they plan their day around these prayers.
0: Maryam doesn't attend Friday prayer. For many Muslims, it's the most important prayer of the week. For women in Bosnia, however, attendance is uncommon. That's because some mosques lack the space for separate prayer areas, but it doesn't bother her.
1: Friday noon, when it's Friday prayer, men go there and women socialize between women circles.
0: For Maryam, it's a little quality time spent with friends. Once a month, she hosts a party exclusively for women.
1: It's because it's special when you are surrounded by feminine only energy, when there is no other influence coming from a male's energy, which is also strong. And also in Islam, it's not normal kind of for a woman to dance in front of men if they are not their family or their husband or something like that.
0: Maryam often travels to the countryside around Sarajevo with her friends. She doesn't have a boyfriend and has no plans to marry until she's at least 25. And it's essential to her that she marries a Muslim. When it comes to finding a husband, Maryam isn't worried. She plans to get a recommendation from the community. Then they'd meet in a public place, with family or without. But for now, physical contact is strictly off limits.
1: You do not touch, you do not kiss, you do not have sex together. You should save yourself for someone that is worth of your feelings and your emotions and your touch.
0: But are there any rules that bother her? No, she says. But Maryam believes that they're sometimes misinterpreted.
1: I think a lot of men are abusing Islam. They are, as a gender, stronger and to be protective. But sometimes they go too far, thinking that they are in charge of everything, but in the sense of being above women, which is not the case in Islam.
0: In the future, Maryam wants to perform the Hajj at least once, a pilgrimage to Mecca that every Muslim who can afford it is obliged to make. She still feels too young, she says, but one thing is for sure, religion will continue to play a vital role in her life.
1: Islam and me and my life, we are one, not separable.
2: Seville in Spain is a hot tourist spot. Social media is packed with perfect pictures of the city, but how much of what we see online matches reality? We checked out the city's most famous landmarks. Seville is one of Spain's most popular tourist destinations. But there's the version of the city you see on social media where everything seems absolutely perfect. And then there's the one you get when you visit in real life. So which is it? Let's find out in this reality check. With its grand architecture and rich traditions, Seville is regarded as the city that best captures the essence of Spain. But the reality can feel very different. Seville is loud, It's crowded. The streets are full of people. And in summer, temperatures can rise above 40 degrees Celsius. As a tourist, you may be hot and constantly seeking shade, but you keep going because every corner of the city feels worth the effort. Our first stop, the Seville Cathedral. Built between the early 15th and early 16th century, it was constructed on the site of a former 12th century mosque, parts of which remain today, including the Giralda Tower, originally a minaret. The cathedral is one of the largest churches in the world and the largest Gothic cathedral. It's also part of a UNESCO World Heritage Site.
3: It's really, really impressive, and I never saw a cathedral like that. And I think it's one of the three most important and big cathedral of the world.
4: Really pretty, not a big as we would say in the UK.
5: It was nice, but a lot of sections were closed.
3: Okay.
5: Because I think they have some celebration coming up, so that was a bummer, but otherwise it was good.
2: Our verdict? The cathedral is a must, but book your ticket in advance online or grab a combo ticket at the neighboring El Salvador Cathedral and breeze right in like a VIP. Next stop for our reality check, the Metropole Parasol, or as the locals say, the mushrooms. The Metropole Parasol was designed by German architect Jürgen Meyer H., whose futuristic vision transformed the heart of Seville. It's one of the most striking modern landmarks and stands in stark contrast to the city's historic architecture. So what should visitors know about this structure?
6: The most special thing about this structure is that even though it doesn't look like it, it's one of the largest wooden structures in the world. You can't tell because it's covered with a layer of polyurethane that protects it from humidity and the weather. When a visitor comes for the first time, they see the structure, which is impressive, but they don't realize that you can also go up to our viewpoint and enjoy a 360-degree view of the entire city of Seville.
2: Our tip? Buy a ticket and enjoy the sweeping views of Seville and a sky-high experience on the panoramic walkway. We think the Metropole Parasol is worth a visit, ideally in the morning before the heat of the day takes over. Fun fact, Seville is famous for its orange trees. There are thousands lining the streets, but don't eat them. They're pretty bitter. Moving on now to our third spot, one of Spain's most famous bull rings, the Plaza de Toros de la Maestranza. Built in the 18th century, it's considered one of the oldest and most important bull rings in the country. For many, it represents the deep cultural roots of bullfighting in Andalusia. In Seville, the arena stands out as a symbol of tradition and still draws big crowds for the bullfights. The arena also has a small museum. Here you can learn more about the history of bullfighting, which remains a hotly contested issue.
6: For me, I already have my doubts. Bullfighting isn't really something I'm comfortable with, so I came kind of reluctantly because I still wanted to see what the arena actually looks like, but I'm against bullfighting.
7: I don't really consider it culture, because at the end of the day, it's about killing an animal and celebrating its death.
2: Whether a visit here is for you certainly depends on your take on bullfighting, but the arena itself is undeniably impressive. Seville might look perfect on Instagram, romantic views, empty streets, flawless moments, but the reality hits differently. In high season, it's hot and buzzing with life. Sure, it's less polished and more chaotic, but that's exactly what makes a visit unforgettable. Where do people in Europe go for a beer? In Germany, it's the local Kneipe. In France, it's the neighborhood bar. And in England, it's the pub.
7: How do British pubs work? Do you order at the table? Are you expected to tip? And when is closing time?
8: Hi, I'm Ali Ross, the landlady at the Coach and Horses here in London. And I will be here to help you understand what a British pub is all about.
7: The Coach and Horses is located in the Soho district in central London Many of its patrons stop by in the afternoon right after work, mainly on Thursdays or Fridays.
4: There's a sense of a community in a British pub.
9: It's a social thing where people can interact and let the hair down, relax.
10: It's like an extended family.
11: It's quite a British thing. Any opportunity you can do, you go to the pub.
7: But what to order? The different kinds of beer can be bewildering, as some aren't known abroad.
8: We'll start off with London Pride. It's a real ale or a hand pull ale. They're naturally carbonated, unlike lagers where CO2 is put into the barrel. And they have a little bit of a biscuity, malty finish. Let's try a lager. If people want something that's cold and refreshing and they don't want too much flavour maybe, they don't want anything that's too hop forward, or they don't want a real ale that might be a little bit warmer, then go for a lager for sure. So here we have cider, a drink made from apples, the pressing and the fermentation of apples. You're drinking pints over ice a lot of the time. People like it really super cold. Something that's very popular at the moment is Guinness. It is from Dublin, of course. The flavour is quite mellow for a stout, and the texture is a little creamy, so it's actually quite pleasant on the palate.
7: Beer is always ordered by the pint. One pint is just over half a litre. How many do folks typically drink?
12: Somewhere between 6 and 10, probably.
13: A few, but not too many. You need to know your limits, I suppose. I can be a power drinker when I want to, or I can just have a couple, like today.
11: Seven or eight pints, and go for dinner somewhere.
7: Here are some do's and don'ts when ordering at the bar.
8: You definitely don't want people waving in your face. It can be quite rude, actually, especially the waving of a card or money or something. So, yeah, just wait patiently for your turn, and people are usually quite respectful of this in the pub.
7: And here's another tip.
14: You can't just go and buy a drink for yourself. If you're in a group of people, you offer to buy a round.
15: And if you don't, that stays with you for a long time.
14: Oh, yeah.
15: You're remembered as the person who doesn't do that.
14: Yeah, and you're known as cheap and it's bad.
7: Also typical for a British pub, many of the regulars live nearby and the atmosphere is informal. That's also reflected in the decor.
8: So typically in British pubs, you'll find a lot of wood. And then a mixture of textures as well. So like here, we've got an Axminster carpet, and the carpet sort of adds elements and an extension of the home, somewhere that's made for comfort, and yeah, just a little bit more sort of familiarity maybe that you might find from your home.
7: Anyone who comes to a pub should also know when it's time to go.
8: 20 minutes to 11, we'll ring the bell for last orders and shout that out, last orders. And then again at 11 o'clock to mark the final closure, we'll ring the bell again. Guests aren't particularly always happy to leave. Obviously, you want to continue the party. But typically, they'll, you know, finish up their pints promptly and be on their way.
7: What's it like where you live? Where do you go to socialize? And what do you drink while you're there?
2: And while you think about that, we've come to the end of the show. Don't forget to click and follow us on social media. Till next time, it's bye for now and auf Wiedersehen.

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1: 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We talk about
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0: So what are the biggest challenges? We'll talk about that.
1: Shift. In 15 minutes.
2: New York, the city of endless possibilities. And traffic jams. Until a year ago, when the city introduced a controversial new toll. Can congestion pricing bring order to the chaos? How has it changed Manhattan?
3: I'm happy.
1: Rev. In 30 minutes.
4: Displacement in the context of climate change is not about people moving from A to B. It's about loss.
1: Climate refugees. 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A global challenge that hits the most vulnerable the hardest. How do we all deal with it?
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1: Climate Refugees starts August 22nd on DW. 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
15: Israel says no to Donald Trump's peace plan for Gaza. Prime Minister Benjamin Netanyahu says Israel will not withdraw from the territory until Hamas is disarmed. And that puts him at odds with the US president.

0: Israeli Prime Minister Benjamin Netanyahu has rejected the Gaza peace plan, which the United States backs and the militant group Hamas has accepted. The Board of Peace, led by US President Trump, put forward the plan, proposing that Israel withdraw from Gaza as Hamas disarms. But the wording is apparently not strong enough for Netanyahu.
1: Israel rejects the 15-point plan. I heard people say, you didn't say, we said, but here I'm saying it again. Israel rejects the 15-point plan. The IDF will not carry out any withdrawal until Hamas is disarmed. And when I say disarming Hamas, it means the heavy weapons, the less heavy weapons, and the light weapons, all the weapons. And we are talking about real disarmament, not a fictitious disarmament.
0: Let's get more on this from DW correspondent Tanya Kremer in Jerusalem. Tanya, Netanyahu, they're saying no. Why is he saying this now?
2: Well, it doesn't really come as a surprise, but I mean, Netanyahu didn't really comment immediately after US President Donald Trump announced this roadmap that would have seen a phased disarmament combined with a phased withdrawal of the Israeli military from Gaza. But Israeli officials had already voiced their reservations in recent weeks now. He spoke today at the beginning of the government's meeting to counter what he said was a wave of rumors about Israeli withdrawals, Israeli weakness. He was referring there to Lebanon, Iran, but also to Gaza. And there was a very strong rejection what he said today because, you know, Israel is currently occupying between 60% to 70% of Gaza, and it's holding the so-called yellow line, which divides the Gaza Strip from the north to the south. And that has been important because Hamas also made their disarmament dependent on the Israeli withdrawal. And, you know, with this no today by the Israeli prime minister, that seems that at least this roadmap that still also needed to be worked out, it was not really seems to be really put on hold for the time being. And that also means, you know, for the people of Gaza, that this process remains stuck. It's a part of the ceasefire process that started with a ceasefire in October 2025. But Israel has continued to carry out airstrikes since then. Over 1,200 people in Gaza were killed in this period. And it also means, you know, everything related to the situation in Gaza, the humanitarian situation, is also, you know, dependent on these political developments. For example, the reconstruction that is part also of this plan. So for the people in Gaza, this is really bad news.
0: But isn't Prime Minister Netanyahu worried about angering Donald Trump, considering the US is Israel's biggest ally?
2: Well, I think he has to walk here a very fine line. And obviously, we don't know yet what President Trump will say now, how he will react to this latest rejection. I think that Prime Minister Netanyahu will, don't want to be appear as an obstacle. But he's clearly talking to his own constituency here. He's clearly saying, and he said that also in this statement today, that that Israel continues to talk to the Americans about their ideas, as he put it, and some are acceptable to Israel, some are not. But he said that Israel will stand firm, you know, making a point that it's Israel who will make these decisions. At the same time, he is in a tough spot, you know, between, the upcoming election soon, but he always has held this stance, but at the same time not to anger President Trump. We will have to wait and see what he has to say about that.
0: That's interesting. I mean, the election's coming up. You're saying that he's playing into that thought of the constituents. I'm just wondering if that's sort of top of the line for him, for Netanyahu. Is that something that, I guess, shapes the way he frames everything he does right now?
2: Well, I mean, he has always held this hard line. And, I think there's a consensus when it comes to Gaza that within the government, but even within most of the opposition, that there shouldn't be any concessions given to Gaza or, in this case, to Hamas. He was criticized, Netanyahu, you know, because he has always, one of his stated war goals was to remove Hamas from power. He didn't succeed in that. Hamas is still controlling its parts of Gaza, but certainly everything right now is seen through the lens of the upcoming elections. And I think he wants to make a point that he is in charge. But obviously there's also some skepticism here in Israel among you know, people here saying, you know, how he will navigate this with you know, the US President Trump, and how much he can actually go against him.
0: Okay. Tanya Kramer in Jerusalem, thank you for your reporting. And joining me now is Dr. Mustafa Baghouti, a physician, former Palestinian Information Minister and Secretary General of the Palestinian National Initiative, which presents itself as a democratic alternative to both Fatah and Hamas. Dr. Baghouti, it's good to have you with us. Welcome to DW News. What's your reaction to this news?
3: Well, it's expected. We did expect it because Netanyahu never respected any agreement. As a matter of fact, he did not respect the first phase of this agreement, which he accepted and signed before. He did not stop the bombardment of Gaza, as your reporter said. He never allowed humanitarian aid into Gaza, as he should have. He never allowed freedom of movement through Rafah. And he never allowed the peacekeeping force to get into Gaza. And he did not allow the National Committee, which should take over the governance of Gaza from Hamas, he never allowed them to come to Gaza. So he violated all these issues. And now he's declaring bluntly and in the most horrible way that he's rejecting the whole peace plan that President Trump accepted and actually was proud about. And he mentioned it as one of his achievements. Now he's rejecting it, and that shows you that he's putting President Trump in front of a challenge. So will the administration in the United States respond now or not? It is now the duty of President Trump, in my opinion, to force Netanyahu to accept the agreement. If he doesn't, he will provide Israel with yet another a chance of total impunity, not only in front of international law, which Israel keeps violating, but also in front even of the agreement that Netanyahu and his government has already signed. So this is very serious. And let me add to that, that Netanyahu also challenged all the countries of the world, especially Western European countries, who keep talking about two-state solution by declaring in the same statement that he will never allow a Palestinian state, not in Gaza, not in the West Bank, not anywhere in Palestine. And that also puts the whole international community in front of a challenge. Will they keep just issuing statements, or will they take sanction activities and sanction actions against Israel's violation of international law and UN resolutions?
0: And I'm just wondering about the Gazans. How will they take this?
3: Well, of course, in a very negative way. The situation in Gaza is horrible. I've just been receiving reports as a medical doctor from Gaza of no less than 60,000 cases of chickenpox now spreading all over Gaza, especially affecting young children and especially infants who still have no ability to resist the disease. And that is causing death, causing problems. We've already had 73,000 cases of infectious hepatitis because of lack of clean water. There are 20,000 people who could die simply because there is no treatment for them, whether we are talking about seriously injured people or people who have cancer or strong or difficult chronic diseases. So the situation is horrible. And we also began receiving reports from UN organizations that there is a beginning of starvation in Gaza. So yes, of course, the situation is horrible. Don't forget that 82% of all homes in Gaza are destroyed. And according to the most recent report of United Nations, 9% of The homes in Gaza were destroyed since the ceasefire agreement was declared. So it's continuous suffering, horrible situation, and it requires immediate attention and intervention by serious pressure on Israel to stop this terrible genocide.
0: Just recently, Prime Minister Netanyahu and Donald Trump met in Washington, I guess on the sidelines of Lindsey Graham's funeral. Just in light of that, do you think... You said that you were not surprised by Netanyahu's action now, but do you think Donald Trump would be surprised? How do you think he'll react to this?
3: We'll see. We can't anticipate what he will do, but he's really in front of a very big challenge here, because from one side, he's loyal to Israel. We know that. We know he has supported Netanyahu all the way during this terrible war. But on the other hand, this puts the reputation not only of President Trump, but the whole so-called Board of Peace at stake. It means Netanyahu does turn his back to all of them. Not just Trump, all these countries that have contributed to the so-called Board of Peace. So, yes, it's a big challenge. And the only thing, to save his reputation, the only thing that President Trump could do is to immediately pressure Netanyahu to retreat. I am not sure he will do that. And if he doesn't, it will be yet another decline of President Trump.
0: Right. Donald Trump's plan calls for a gradual Israeli withdrawal from Gaza as Hamas gradually disarms. And Netanyahu insists on a full, what he calls genuine disarmament first before withdrawal. Just wondering, given the events of October 7, is that not a reasonable position to hold?
3: No, of course not. Why nobody talks about disarming Israel on the borders, at least with Gaza? Why it is only Palestinians who have to disarm, while Israel is the one that has killed and injured 250,000 Palestinians in Gaza, 12% of the population? Apply it to any country. Apply it to the United States. You would be talking about 36 million people killed or injured if you use the same ratio. So all the blame is on the Palestinian side. Nobody is blaming Israel for occupying West Bank and Gaza for more than 57 years. Nobody is blaming Israel for conducting ethnic cleansing in 1948, displacing 70% of the Palestinian population. As a matter of fact, the most recent statements of Netanyahu mean one thing, is that Israel and Israeli government has only one plan, which was declared openly and clearly by the Minister of Army in Israel, Mr. Katz, which is that their main goal is ethnic cleansing of Gaza, and they will not stop. So what they have declared is continuous war till they achieve ethnic cleansing. Of course, they are unable to achieve it so far because of the steadfastness of Palestinians. But this is risky. We could see 500,000 people killed or injured if this continues.
0: But what would a genuine disarmament look like for Hamas? I'm just wondering if you think they're genuinely ready to disarm.
3: Yes, they are, and that's what they declared. That's why they agreed with this agreement. They didn't depart from the proposals of Mr. Trump, of President Trump. So how could you blame them if they are ready to give up their governance, if they are ready to transfer powers, if they are ready to disarm, if they are ready to... but also they are requiring the implementation of the other parts of the agreement, which includes Israeli withdrawal. Why should the Israeli army stay inside Gaza? Why should the Israeli army stay there destroying more houses and depriving people of clean water, depriving people of humanitarian assistance? I think anybody who believes in humanity should demand that the Israeli army should withdraw to the borders. And maybe they should disarm around the borders, because we have no protection from their bombardment. And by the way, not only in Gaza, but also here in the West Bank, where we are subjected to 30 attacks by Israeli terrorist settlers who are armed by the Israeli army, attacking civilian population, which has no arms to defend itself. In the West Bank, there is no Hamas, there are no arms, and yet we are attacked every day 30 times by the Israeli terrorist gangs, protected by the Israeli army. We are subjected to Israeli army invasion every day. Who's going to protect us? Where is international law?
0: Dr. Mustafa Barghouti, thank you very much for giving us your thoughts on this.
3: Thank you.
0: And thank you for being with us on DW News. There is, let's have a look at the top stories this hour. Israeli Prime Minister Benjamin Netanyahu has rejected the Gaza peace plan supported by the United States and accepted by the militant group Hamas. The Board of Peace, led by US President Donald Trump, promised that Israel withdraw from the territory after Hamas completely disarms. But Netanyahu doesn't approve of the wording. And that is it from us for now, but tune in for more stories at the top of the hour, and we have more news on our website, dw.com.
4: Artificial intelligence is changing the way we learn, and it's doing so faster than schools and universities can react. There are big promises. Learning could become easier, fairer, and more accessible. But there are also concerns. Unchecked, creativity and critical thinking could suffer. So the big question is, how can we use AI to help us learn? Every day, millions of people around the world use AI tools like ChatGPT, Gemini or Claude. The models answer questions, write texts and even help with coding. In the world of education, some see them as a total game changer, while others fear the end of human intelligence itself. Hani Farid, a professor at Berkeley and a leading researcher on AI deepfakes, doesn't believe in the extremes.
5: What are the two extremes? You ban it. You're not allowed to use this. First of all, you won't be able to ban it, so it doesn't work, but that's silly. Or do whatever you want, I don't care. Neither of those work. So we've got to find, like everything else, moderation, right? How do we use it responsibly? And it's very different. When I teach an intro course, I have different rules than when I teach my high-level graduate course. It's completely different rules. Because by the time they come to my graduate level course, they know everything, or they should. So I give them more leeway there. But if you're in an intro course, no, you got to do this on your own. You got to use this thing. This thing still has to develop.
4: Learning how to learn. That's what schools are about. In Estonia, AI is now officially part of that process. The idea is to help students boost their creativity and critical thinking and free up teachers by cutting out admin tasks. Recently, all 10th and 11th graders were given access to ChatGPT Edu, a version specifically designed for education. We visited a high school in Tallinn to see it in action.
6: It's time for German class at Mustamäe State Gymnasium in Tallinn.
7: Write three sentences about your summer without ChatGPT. Then ask the AI to correct them.
6: High school German lessons supported by AI. The Edu version of ChatGPT, that is, programmed specifically for education. It offers school-friendly features like personalized tutoring. But AI is nothing new for the students here.
8: I am using ChatGPT, for example, to make the tasks easier. If, for example, maths, I don't know how to solve it, then I will ask ChatGPT, can you explain it to me? Or if it's still too hard, I will ask, can you explain it to me in a high schooler level?
6: Estonia is leading the way in AI-powered education and the first country to introduce it nationwide. 1 in 4 Estonians actively use ChatGPT already. Officials believe it will prepare younger generations for the jobs of the future. German teacher Carmen Kiesel sees the potential for AI learning, but also the limits. In her language class, communication is key. And that's where, for her, AI often falls short. AI-based tasks must be carefully designed, she says.
7: If you just let a student search for an answer to a question, AI will simply provide it. Tasks must be thoughtfully prepared so that AI supports learning instead of replacing it. That means more prep work for the teacher. And if you think that AI itself provides great teaching methods, it doesn't. The teacher has to think carefully about how to structure the lessons so that AI actually brings added value.
6: Many teachers still lack the knowledge to use AI effectively in the classroom, says educational technologist Emma Lore Sinitam. For now, most use it to plan lessons rather than teach them.
9: many of the teachers in our house have said, like, I have no idea what to do for the classroom. They go to ChatGPT, ask for a lesson plan, they get something from there, and then they know how to start building up their lesson. In that way, it really helps.
6: But AI can do more than just prep work. It can answer basic questions, freeing up time for deeper discussion in class.
9: In the classroom, of course, yeah, maybe the teacher is a quicker way to get your answers, but they need to learn how to teach themselves and be responsible for their studies. We have so much knowledge, students need to know how to find it.
6: With AI in schools, digital literacy is more essential than ever. Students need to know how to fact-check AI responses and protect their personal data.
8: Last week, we were told, yeah, please don't put valuable information there, but only like a few of us heard it, so like maybe 30, 50 people, not the entire school. So I think that's something that should be more discussed about.
6: According to OpenAI, chats and uploaded content in ChatGPT Edu are not used to train their models. Everything is encrypted, a major difference from the free version.
4: In India, AI and computational thinking will be taught as early as the third grade, starting in the new school year. This makes India one of the first countries to integrate AI into primary schools. But it's not just the children who have to keep up with AI. The ambitious plan encompasses some 10 million teachers and 250 million students, all gearing up for the digital economy. One initial test involves AI software designed to better compare student performance.
6: In this classroom, the children are learning to identify shapes and patterns. Their work is not graded as usual. Instead, the teacher takes a photo and uploads it to an AI-powered app.
10: I got a brief and overview how the children has performed that activity, whether they have performed it properly or not, what level is that child into, like whether he is a proficient child or a beginner child or a progressing child.
6: The app also suggests suitable activities and teaching strategies for each child based on their individual learning level. This AI tool is designed to personalize learning in classrooms where one teacher is responsible for many children. The commercial platform Chrysalis is already being used up to 8th grade in thousands of Indian schools.
11: So if we have technology also, which is also helping us, giving a lot of areas of improvement, suggestions and things like that for a child to develop, for a teacher also when she's catering to such a big audience, for her also it becomes difficult to know each and every child that closely. So that is where the AI comes in and it personalizes the learning for our kids.
6: For the students of today, using AI tools will be as natural as using a calculator.
12: It has opened a world of information for me in a way, like it's like interacting with a lot of people who have gained a lot of knowledge since years, and I just feel like talking to them all the time so that I also gain the same knowledge.
6: For computer scientist Anupa Gupta, AI is a game changer for education, but should be used with caution.
13: As humans, we have a natural tendency sometimes to follow a shortest path. Now, if as a student I start adopting a shortest path and say that I have to do this assignment, and let me just look at the solution and ask the solution from a LLM tool or an AI tool and then incorporate it in my solution. So that means my inherent skill that I should build up as part of my curriculum or my training of critical thinking is actually being hampered.
6: But Gupta remains optimistic nonetheless. With proper training, the risks can be managed. At Sapphire School, teachers are trained regularly on integrating AI into their teaching, while also guiding students to use it responsibly.
4: One thing's for sure, AI learning tools are here to stay. And if they aren't integrated officially, students will just use them in secret. In the UK, AI-related cheating cases have tripled in just 1 year. In the US too, universities are seeing a major rise in unauthorized AI use as they struggle to find the right response.
6: Stress and time pressure make AI a tempting shortcut for students, especially when it seems like everyone else is using it to get better grades. But the quality of work often declines, says Rebecca Winthrop. She's a leading expert on the use of AI in higher education.
14: Before ChatGPT came out, the papers students gave to us were much stronger. Students had many, many different ideas, unique ideas. And then after ChatGPT came out, the ideas were sort of all clustered around. We're less diverse.
6: A recent study of over 1,000 students in the US showed that nearly half use AI in a way that violates university rules, and many don't even see it as a problem. AI makes plagiarism and cheating easier, which means educators have to invest valuable time to verify sources.
14: Because this is not the point of education. Professors don't want to be detectives. Students aren't criminals. Like, it takes away the trusting relationship between teachers and learners.
6: But educators also need support with AI integration. To reduce the influence of AI tools, some instructors are shifting towards in-class exams, group work and presentations, practical projects that AI cannot easily replicate.
4: Universities are about critical thinking, not finding a shortcut to a degree. In the workforce, it quickly becomes clear who actually understands the material. But that doesn't mean AI tools are taboo. If used correctly, they can be incredibly helpful for learning.
5: I had a student in my office right here the other day showing me what she does with ChatGPT. So I have what's called a flipped classroom. They watch my videos on their own time and they come to class and we do discussion and exercises and Q&A, questions and answers. And so what she does is while she's watching my video, she's asking ChatGPT questions. She's saying, Hani said this, what does that mean? Give me an example of that, test me on this. Oh, I don't understand what that means. It's amazing. She has like a private tutor. And just every single video for the entire semester, it's incredible.
4: If you ask me, I don't think AI will be all that different to the technologies that came before it. If used correctly and in the right hands, it can make life easier. But true innovation still requires human inspiration, something algorithms can't really provide. But what do you think? Let us know. That's all from me this week. See you next time on Shift.

0: New York, the city of endless possibilities and traffic jams. Until a year ago, when the city introduced a controversial new toll. Can congestion pricing bring order to the chaos? How has it changed Manhattan?
1: I'm happy.
2: Rev. Next.
3: Concentrate.
4: Being just 1% better than others makes you the winner.
3: Block out the noise.
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3: Focus on a single task.
6: That has advanced humanity. That's why we marched out of our Stone Age caves.
3: The secret to concentration, how to increase your attention span.
2: In 45 minutes. The untold story. An eye for detail. A different point of view. Find it here. Reporter, every weekend on DW.
7: Before the congestion traffic, you feel like as a cab driver, you're going to have a heart attack soon. But now, we go, no problem.

0: How reliable is transportation in New York City?
1: If it looks like I've been crying, it's because I was, because the R train was late and I had to city bike here.
0: And drivers wasted 117 hours in traffic yearly.
2: I'm happy. I don't kill nobody.
0: So in January 2025, New York tried something no other American city had before: congestion pricing. Drivers entering Manhattan's busiest neighborhoods are charged a fee. The goal? To reduce traffic congestion, increase public transit use, and fund system improvements.
3: The majority of New Yorkers were against congestion pricing before it was implemented. But since then, the city has noted significant improvements. Traffic is down, both inside and outside of the congestion relief zone. And the air we breathe has actually gotten cleaner.
0: You see, it's not just about waiting in traffic. All that gridlock costs money, and it's a health and safety issue.
4: We said, enough with gridlock. It must end. Enough with emergency vehicles being stuck in traffic. That must end. Enough with wasting people's valuable time, time away from their families and their jobs. And enough with polluting our air with all the emissions. And enough with underfunding the transit system that is the lifeline of this entire region.
0: Not all politicians believed that the toll would be effective. The program was inspired by similar measures in Singapore, Stockholm, and London. In New York City, drivers entering Manhattan below 61st Street are charged $9 during peak hours and $2.25 overnight. The tolls are electronically collected at over 100 detection points with tolling cameras. Motorcycles pay about half the standard fee, while larger vehicles

0: is paid double. There are discounts. How many people use them isn't public. According to New York's Metropolitan Transit Authority, or MTA, the first year has been a great success.
1: We're on track to have 25 million fewer vehicles enter the zone. And all that revenue that was generated, that has been generated, is being used to fund the improvement of our transit system, mainly subways, but also buses and our suburban rail system.
0: That money is being used to modernize signals, extend lines, build elevators, and invest in electric buses. So how do New Yorkers feel about the program?
2: I have seen a kind of a drop-off in the amount of cars, especially in the mornings.
3: No, no changes.
4: I'm such a native New Yorker, I don't know how to drive.
5: It should be more expensive and expanded.
6: I help coordinate and run a local pantry. And when we do our runs in the truck, it's just an added price, and it feels really unnecessary. It feels kind of like a tax on the people.
0: Nonprofits like food pantries are not exempt from the toll. Congestion pricing has met its core goals. 11% fewer vehicles entered the zone, so traffic's faster, particularly for commuters. Transit ridership is up 7%. And the MTA has raised $550 million. There are fewer noise complaints and accidents, plus air quality has improved. Many worried that cab drivers would be hit hardest by the program. They're exempt from the toll, but add a 75-cent surcharge to trips.
7: The traffic is moving better for me. And then no stress. Before the congestion traffic, you feel like as a cab driver, you're going to have a heart attack soon. But now, we go no problem. People going to the Broadway shows, blah, blah, blah, they already figured out, okay, we're going to go there, take a cab, and give the driver a little bit tips or whatever. So they don't care. You know what I'm saying? But people, poor people, they care. They talk, oh, too much money, blah, blah, blah. But rich people, they don't care.
8: So it hasn't slowed your business. You have just as many.
7: No.
0: Taxi drivers actually saw an increase in business during the first 2 months. So did Broadway. Attendance climbed 19%. Another concern? Fewer cars might hurt small businesses. At the Pickle Guys on the Lower East Side, a jar of pickles costs $9, the same price as the toll. Does that deter customers?
9: No. Shout out to the Pickle Guys. We got two good, great customers, you know what I'm saying?
0: Since congestion pricing began, employees have noticed some changes.
10: We have a lot of regular customers that come, you know, live in the neighborhood. We see them every day. So obviously it's not as big of an issue for them, but we have a really good communication with our community here, and we definitely hear about like, oh, it was way harder to get in here today. I hadn't been able to pick up all my pickled items for a few weeks because, you know, money is just tight right now.
0: Others say the fee doesn't stop them.
11: Just pay it anyway. I don't come in that often. It's not like I'm commuting in here every day, so when I come in, I just pay it. It's just part of New York City.
0: Overall visits to the zone were up 2.4%, and foot traffic has increased as well. But not everyone can leave their car behind. Miles Bettinelli drives a small truck and lives in Ridgewood on the border between Brooklyn and Queens. He isn't thrilled about paying the fee, but he sees no way around it.
12: At the end of the day, I don't have a choice, so, and I have to drive for work, so I think about it. It sucks, but there's nothing I can do to fix it, really. I'm going to work, Red Hook, Brooklyn.
13: Okay.
12: Yeah.
13: And you're bringing your glass toilet with you?
12: Yeah, I'm bringing my prop.
0: As a set designer, Miles needs his car, but takes public transit when he can. The goal isn't to eliminate cars overnight, but to encourage alternatives.
12: Time to go to Red Hook. That way.
0: Congestion pricing is changing how people get around the city, They might now opt for a city bike or the subway over driving.

0: That's the point, says Charlie Baker from Transportation Alternatives.
1: The policy wasn't very popular when it was enacted. I mean, less than a year before it started, I think over 60% of New Yorkers were against it. Have you seen that changing? I mean, you work very locally with Transportation Alternative. Are you seeing differences based on boroughs or neighborhoods? How are people receiving this?

0: time to expand its benefits to more people, right? So these air quality benefits, these commute time benefits, right? That shouldn't just be for people who live in Manhattan below 60th Street. That should also be for example, people who live in downtown Brooklyn. Look at the traffic going onto the Brooklyn Bridge right now. So I think we should expand these benefits. They've proven to be an enormous success so far, and more people deserve them.
1: New York traffic is still pretty terrible, but as a driver and a public transit user, I've noticed that the city feels calmer. 1 year in, congestion pricing seems to be working, and other cities are taking note.
2: An electric car in winter, in cold and snow? Can e-mobility really handle these conditions? We'll show you why an electric car, despite common doubts, can be especially practical in winter and how you can reliably get around. So, what's the deal with EVs in winter? I can tell you there's nothing better. Though there are a few things to get used to and a couple to be aware of to keep things from going wrong in winter. Today I'll walk you through them. Let's go. I've been driving electric cars since 2014 and fought my way through several winters with them, and I can tell you there's nothing cooler than an EV in winter. Though there are some things you need to come to terms with, and that's what we're doing today. I'll give you some tips based on my experience driving an EV through many winters. I'll start by looking at one really big advantage that's also a tip: preconditioning. Here I have an app for my BMW i4. These days most EVs have one, and in the app there will usually be an option to precondition your car. That means I can turn on the heating in the car quite easily when it's parked outside. And while I'm shoveling snow or finishing my breakfast, the car is heating up outdoors and the cabin's already warm. And that's not just pleasant, it's also way easier scraping the windshield, if I even need to do it at all. And this i4 has frameless windows. That means when I open the door, the window has to go down a bit before the door will open. It's prone to freezing shut in winter, so preconditioning helps you make the cabin the right temperature. And then the windows will go down and you don't risk breaking the glass. And if you do all this at a charging station or at a wall box at home if you have one, you just plug in the charging cable and the power used to preheat the car no longer comes from the battery. So instead of reducing your range, the power comes from the grid, making it range neutral, and that's fantastic. So the BMW is warmed up, so let's take it for a spin. I'll turn down the heat a bit so it's not so loud on the mic. That's always annoying. But it's already nice and warm in here. The windscreen's already clear. I just need to turn on the wipers. When I preheat, the rear window heating is also activated, so the snow at the back slides down too. So far, so good. Let's head out, and I'll get to the next really cool thing about EVs, their torque. An electric motor delivers torque instantly. There are no gears to shift. You step on it and it's there right away. In winter, that means you can control the car very precisely with the accelerator, while the car's electronics handle the rest. It's much more finely controlled than a combustion engine, and in situations like this, that helps you pull away more smoothly. Whether it's front, rear, or all-wheel drive, it just puts you in a good mood. You can really fine-tune things. You can use regenerative braking instead of the brakes, drive at a steady pace without rushing, and still make good progress. This car has rear-wheel drive, so you can put your foot down a little. The electronics adapt right away. That's because they can regulate torque so well. It's there instantly, no need to downshift or anything. And that's really great. Some electric cars even have two motors, a lot of them do, with one on the front axle and one on the rear. That basically gives you all-wheel drive. It's relatively easy to do, much easier than in the

old days of combustion engines, when Audi, for example, created great systems with its Haldex clutch and a lot of mechanical stuff. Here you just add another electric motor on the front or rear axle. That's pretty quick to do. In a car like this, you're the king of the road. With good snow tires, you'll have few rivals. Just step on it and off you go. But don't be fooled. When it comes to braking, we're all in the same boat. Drive carefully in winter. Don't overestimate your abilities, even if the torque makes you feel like, yeah, I'm doing great. The moment I brake, I'm going to skid just as much as any other car. So, rear-wheel drive with good snow tires lets you drive really well, and that's what I love about EVs. For me, it's not so much about whether they're better or worse for the environment. You could have long discussions about that. Financially, I find it's no more expensive than a combustion engine car. By most calculations, it's actually a lot cheaper. Plus, it just drives better, and that's something you notice more in winter than in summer. Now my third point, consumption. My tip here is to be prepared for changes. We've put 30, almost 40,000 kilometers on this rear-engined i4. Over the whole year, our average consumption is under 20 kilowatt hours per 100 kilometers. In summer, it's around 16 or 17, and in winter, well over 20. It averages out to about 20 kilowatt hours per 100 kilometers. When I showed you earlier how I use preconditioning to make the car warm and cozy, that used a lot of power for the heating. I hadn't gone a single kilometer yet, but of course it changes the whole consumption profile. So part of the time, driving around the city, I use over 20 kilowatt hours and often over 30. On short trips, I've even seen consumption top 40 kilowatt hours per 100 kilometers. That happens pretty easily because so many things are using power. The heating, even though it's a heat pump, still has a lot to do to warm the whole cabin. At the same time, you can preheat the battery for charging, which I'll come to in a moment, and that also uses power. With all these systems running that wouldn't normally be on, you're simply using more electricity. And when you use preconditioning, you get consumption like this, without even moving a single kilometer. So be prepared for significantly higher consumption and much less range. I'd say an EV loses at least a third of its range in winter. Older models can lose roughly half compared to summer. But with newer models that have heat pumps and other tech, it's usually around a third less. On top of that, the battery is cold, another important tip to keep in mind. If the car's been outside all night, the battery will be ice cold and can't deliver its full performance. So when you accelerate, you won't get the full punch. Older EVs, like my parents' old e-Golf, even had a display showing how fit the battery was and how much performance you could demand at that moment. When it was cold, it wasn't at full power, but on a long drive, the needle would climb. I don't have an indicator like that in this car, but I know it was parked outside in sub-zero temperatures, so the battery is cold and I won't have full performance. Not while driving, not during regenerative braking, and especially not while charging. So for my next tip, let's head to a charging station in winter. Here we're dealing with an effect you really need to watch out for in winter. The car's charging curve changes dramatically because the battery cells are cold, which slows everything down. The battery simply can't take in as much energy. Of course, it still holds the same amount of energy. A 70 kilowatt hour battery holds the same amount whether it's summer or winter. But everything happens a bit slower, and it can't deliver the performance we're used to in spring, summer, or fall. This car has a peak charging capacity of over 150 kilowatts. But now let's go around and look at this miserable sight at the charging point. With the battery actually at 23%, we only have 33 kilowatts of charging

capacity. That means a stop here on a longer holiday trip might not take the planned 20 or 25 minutes, but 30, 40, or even 45. You can optimize a bit by bringing the battery up to temperature first. On longer highway drives, it's already warm, so this isn't an issue. The battery here is truly cold, but I can let the car warm it up. A lot of cars let you precondition the battery so it heats up during the drive, but that uses power, which increases consumption. It's a bit like robbing Peter to pay Paul, but it makes sense on a long trip, and you don't want your charging stop to take too long. Many EVs do this battery preconditioning automatically when you tell your sat-nav where you want to go and the car suggests charging stations. If you say, I want to drive to Cologne, it'll say you need 2, 3, 4, or however many charging stops. And like many EVs, this BMW then preheats the battery at the right time, so you arrive at the station with the battery at the ideal temperature and keep the waiting time as short as possible. But in general, you should expect higher consumption, shorter range, and more charging stops. And those stops will take longer because the car won't charge as fast as you're used to in the summer. And I've got two more tips for you that are really important when driving an EV in winter. The first is about the 12-volt battery. You heard that right. Every electric car has a 12-volt battery. Just like the old VW Beetle, EVs have one too. Yet many EV drivers either don't know that or don't care. But here in this car, under the fancy plastic cover, is a completely normal 12-volt battery. And here in the engine compartment, you can see the terminal if you ever need to give a jump or charge the battery. Here's the 12-volt terminal, and under the grating you can see the built-in 12-volt battery. Of course, a 12-volt battery will eventually give up the ghost. Especially in an older EV, the battery is already a few years old. Then you run into the same problem they had with the VW Beetle. In winter, it wouldn't start because the 12-volt battery had gone on the fritz. So it's worth checking it from time to time. You can use a trickle charger now and then to keep the battery healthy. Just like in a combustion engine, it won't fully charge if you're only driving short distances. And my second important tip, keep a little winter gear kit in your car. I always have a couple pairs of gloves in the trunk, because when you end up at an outdoor charging station handling wet cables and plugs, it's not very pleasant. So I keep some gloves in the trunk I can put on to keep my hands dry and clean. And secondly, especially in weather like this, I always keep several safety vests in the car. I tuck them in the door pockets so they're easy to reach. We're a family of four, so there can be 2, 3, or 4 of us in the car. And even if you've done nothing wrong, if a truck turns in front of you and traffic comes to a halt, you can put on a reflective vest if you need to get out of the car. For safety's sake, I always keep these on board. Make sure you do too. Driving an EV in winter is really pleasant. I can only recommend it. It handles well, the preconditioning is excellent, and you don't need to worry about getting stuck in long traffic jams. You're sitting in a warm, dry car with the heat on, while drivers in combustion engine cars probably have to turn off their engines so they're not running for no reason. Of course, the battery can run out, but with sensible planning, it's just like a gas-powered car. You could also get stuck in traffic with no fuel, and then you wouldn't have any heating. So I don't see it as an advantage or disadvantage. In general, my advice is drive carefully and defensively. You might get there 5 or 10 minutes later, but you'll arrive safely.

0: make content related to bike and riding.
1: Influencer Bhagya Shree is from Nagaon, a district in the Indian state of Assam where women riding motorbikes is considered taboo. Some families worry it could harm their reputation and even affect a woman's marriage prospects. Bhagya Shree aims to change that. Her biggest dream, to earn a living through her motorcycle content and teach other women how to ride.
2: There are still a lot of conservative areas here. In some places, people even think that riding a motorbike isn't really something girls should do.
1: Despite pushback from her family, Bhagya Shree saved up and bought her first bike at age 21. The first time she rode it, she felt something powerful, freedom. She wanted other women to feel it too, so she picked up her phone and started recording.
2: The dream I've had since I was 13, I showed how I achieved it in that video. My first video got around 3 million views, and I received so much love and so many kind comments right from the start. That really motivated me to keep making more videos and sharing more content.
1: Bhagya Shree filmed whatever she thought was interesting while traveling. For her, riding is not just about getting around, it's about independence and empowerment.
2: If we women can ride motorbikes and explore places, it sends a really strong, positive message to society. That's how I try to empower other women.
1: But coming from a conservative society, backlash wasn't far behind. Bhagya Shree tries to take it in stride. Some people just don't want to see women ride motorbikes, she says. Across India, more women are literally switching gears. Women's motorcycle ownership in some regions of India has surged over the past decade. It's driven by financial independence, access to education, and shifting social attitudes. Now Bhagya Shree wants to tackle a deeper issue. In her area, there are hardly any driving schools for women.
2: I'm thinking of starting a good institute where I can properly train women in racing, biking, riding, motocross, and more. That way I can empower them and bring them along on this journey with me. And more automotive tales next time on Rev.

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3: 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That's why we marched out of our Stone Age caves.
0: The secret to concentration, how to increase your attention span.
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1: Media freedom appears under attack.
2: They ask questions, they challenge, they expose. In their search for facts, truth, and transparency. But journalism is under threat from violence, censorship, financial pressure, and an aggressive surge in fake news.
3: Journalism gives us perspective. Understanding the world is something we do together, because together we see.
2: She survived the Holocaust. Eva Umlauf was in Auschwitz as a two-year-old girl. It was only much later that she dared to confront her ordeal, a life overshadowed by trauma. What made her embark on that journey? I survived Auschwitz. Watch the full story on YouTube. Maps help us understand the world. We just need to know how to read them. Crises, conflicts, and their histories. Mapped Out brings maps to life and helps you make sense of our world. Mapped Out.
4: Israel says no to Donald Trump's peace plan for Gaza. Prime Minister Benjamin Netanyahu says Israel will not withdraw from the territory until Hamas is disarmed. That puts him at odds with the US president. And Russia and Ukraine exchanged deadly airstrikes overnight as the Ukrainian president warns that Moscow could soon launch a mass mobilization. I'm Tomi Oladigbo, and this is DW News.

0: Israeli Prime Minister Benjamin Netanyahu has rejected the Gaza peace plan, which the United States backs and the militant group Hamas has accepted. The Board of Peace, led by U.S. President Trump, put forward the plan proposing that Israel withdraw from Gaza as Hamas disarms. But the wording is apparently not strong enough for Netanyahu.
1: Israel rejects the 15-point plan. I heard people say, you didn't say. We said. But here I'm saying it again. Israel rejects the 15-point plan. The IDF will not carry out any withdrawal until Hamas is disarmed. And when I say disarming Hamas, it means the heavy weapons, the less heavy weapons, and the light weapons, all the weapons. And we are talking about real disarmament, not a fictitious disarmament.
0: So Netanyahu says no, but why is he saying this now? I put that question to DW correspondent Tanya Kremer in Jerusalem.
2: Well, it doesn't really come as a surprise, but I mean, Netanyahu didn't really comment immediately after US President Donald Trump announced this roadmap that would have seen a phased disarmament combined with a phased withdrawal of the Israeli military from Gaza. But Israeli officials had already voiced their reservations in recent weeks now. He spoke today at the beginning of the government's meeting to counter what he said was a wave of rumors about Israeli withdrawals, Israeli weakness. He was referring there to Lebanon, Iran, but also to Gaza. And that was a very strong rejection, what he said today, because, you know, Israel is currently occupying between 60% to 70% of Gaza, and it's holding the so-called yellow line, which divides the Gaza Strip from the north to the south. And that has been important because Hamas also made their disarmament dependent on the Israeli withdrawal. And, you know, with this no today by the Israeli prime minister, that seems that at least this roadmap that still also needed to be worked out, it was not really set as of yet, seems to be really put on hold for the time being. And that also means, you know, for the people of Gaza, that this process remains stuck. It's a part of the ceasefire process that started with a ceasefire in October 2025. But Israel has continued to carry out airstrikes since then.

0: over 1,200 people in Gaza were killed in this period. And it also means, you know, everything related to the situation in Gaza, the humanitarian situation, is also, you know, dependent on these political developments, for example, the reconstruction that is part also of this plan. So for the people in Gaza, this is really bad news.
1: But isn't Prime Minister Netanyahu worried about angering Donald Trump, considering the US is Israel's biggest ally?
0: Well, I think he has to walk here a very fine line. And obviously, we don't know yet what President Trump will say now, how he will react to this latest rejection. I think that Prime Minister Netanyahu will, you know, don't want to be appear as an obstacle, but he's clearly talking to his own constituency here. He's clearly saying, and he said that also in this statement today, that he... that Israel continues to talk to the Americans about their ideas, as he put it, and some are acceptable to Israel, some are not. But he said that Israel will stand firm, you know, making a point that it's Israel who will make these decisions. At the same time, he is in a tough spot, you know, between, you know, the upcoming election soon, but he always has held this stance, but at the same time not to anger President Trump. We will have to wait and see what he has to say about that.
1: That's interesting. I mean, the election's coming up. You're saying that he's playing into that thought of the constituents. I'm just wondering if that's sort of top of the line for him, for Netanyahu. Is that something that, I guess, shapes the way he frames everything he does right now?
0: Well, I mean, he has always held this hard line. And, you know, I think there's a consensus when it comes to Gaza that within the government, but even within most of the opposition, that there shouldn't be any concessions given to Gaza or, in this case, to Hamas. He was criticized, Netanyahu, you know, because he has always, one of his stated war goals was to remove Hamas from power. He didn't succeed in that. Hamas is still controlling its parts of Gaza, but certainly everything right now is seen through the lens of the upcoming elections. And I think he wants to make a point that he is in charge. But obviously, there's also some skepticism here in Israel among you know, people here saying, you know, how he will navigate this with you know, the US President Trump, and how much he can actually go against him.
1: Okay. Tanya Kramer in Jerusalem, thank you for your reporting. Russian authorities say Ukrainian drones killed 5 people overnight, including a child. In Ukraine, authorities reported 2 people killed and dozens injured in Russian missile strikes. Meanwhile, Ukrainian President Zelensky is warning that Moscow is preparing a new mass mobilization.
2: 40-year-old Ihor Nazarenko and his wife were at home in Ukraine's Kharkiv when a Russian strike tore through their building.
3: I was sleeping right there on the 6th floor where there's no balcony, near the white window that's blown out. With my wife, we were lucky.
2: The attack destroyed 4 floors of the building above them. Rescuers pulling residents from the rubble. In Odessa, a barrage of Russian missiles hit this historic apartment building, injuring several more people. Ukraine's supply of interceptors has been running short, making it harder to stop Russia's increasing attacks. Across the border, Russian authorities in the city of Belgorod say Ukrainian drones killed several people here, including a child. The attacks came hours after Ukrainian President Volodymyr Zelensky's first official visit to Serbia, seen as a diplomatic win for Kyiv. Although Serbia's President Aleksandar Vučić keeps close ties with Moscow, he expressed support for Ukraine's territorial integrity. While in Belgrade, Zelensky warned that Russia's Vladimir Putin was looking for ways to bring more Russians into the war.
4: He is thinking about how to deceive his own people. That is, to carry out a mass mobilization without actually announcing it, to draw up some sort of secret contract, to seal off the borders. We can see this happening. We're already seeing plenty of these moves. Of course, the more people they mobilize, the greater the losses will be.
2: Zelensky also said Ukraine's new ballistic missile could be ready for deployment later this year.
1: Domitila Sagramoso is a senior lecturer in security and development at London's King's College. And I asked her whether we are looking at a deliberate escalation from Moscow given the simultaneous strikes on Kharkiv and Odessa.
5: Well, what we're seeing is from both sides, there is definitely an increase in the use of mid and long range strikes, which are very damaging. But it's important to remember that there is also quite a lot of very intense fighting along the line of confrontation, especially in areas of the Donbas, such as Kramorsk, Slavyansk, Dobropilia, Konstantinivka, Liman. So there are many areas where still along the line of control, the fighting is very, very intense. But of course, Russia is relying very much now on cruise ballistic missiles and drones, especially because it's taking advantage of the fact that Ukrainians are running very low on drone interceptors and also especially ballistic and cruise missile interceptors, because the Americans have been very slow at providing the famous PAC-3 interceptors, which are particularly effective against ballistic missiles. At the same time, we see that the Ukrainians are also hitting behind enemy lines against logistics centers, against oil refineries. But yeah, the situation is very intense. The Russians are hitting at port infrastructures in Odessa. They are hitting also at military industrial complex, so centers where there is production of arms. So the situation is extremely dire in that respect.
1: Just on what you just mentioned there, can you give us your assessment of Ukraine's own drone attacks inside Russia? We saw the incident in Belgorod, for example, where there were reports of a child being killed.
5: Yes, I mean, the situation in Belgorod is a bit confusing because it's not clear whether it was the air defense system of Russia which also malfunctioned. So, of course, you know, these exchanges of fire along the line of control and nearby areas, they are also very, very dangerous, very risky. We can see casualties on both sides. And that also explains why the Russians are relying much more heavily on these very brutal attacks. And they're also carrying out what we call this human safari attacks, where you have drones that follow civilians and then hit them. I think a lot is in response to, for example, the attacks that the Ukrainians have carried out against commercial centers like Wildberries. So I think that, yes, I mean, there is, of course, a lot of collateral damage. There is a lot of casualties also as a result of Ukrainian attacks. And it's very hard to understand to what extent this is affecting the willingness of either side to fight. It seems that, you know, the will to fight hasn't been broken. And on both sides, there is an intention to continue fighting. I mean, the Russian leadership is very intent on continuing with the fight.
1: Speaking of that, President Zelensky warns of a hidden mass mobilization in Russia. What would that look like in practice?
5: Well, I mean, the details are not very clear yet, but I think that there is an expectation that after the elections to the Duma, the Russian parliament in September, that Putin may argue and may figure out that that's the right moment to carry out a more effective mobilization. We must remember that a certain level of mobilization already takes place, although, of course, many of those who are fighting, they are signing up. But each region and each area has its own quota. So there's always a lot of pressure at the local level for the local leadership to fulfill these quotas of servicemen, that of recruits that have to join the front lines. But that could exert additional pressure on certain sectors of the population, especially the younger sectors of the population, which are not very eager to fight. And for that, the Russians are probably going to have to, you know, to exert a lot of more sort of repressions, of trying to curb any kind of opposition. And we've seen similar elements happening also in Ukraine, where we see cases where the young are also very reluctant to go to fight. So this is a problem that exists on both sides. But the Ukrainians have the advantage that they are much more motivated to defend their homeland. They really feel that this is, you know, is if they do not continue fighting, that they're going to perish as a nation, and that many of the attacks, as we know, are carried out inside, you know, Ukrainian territory, the areas, you know, Russia occupies Ukrainian territory. So there is also this different dynamic. But I think we can expect from the Russians that there is new mobilization. I think that is something that we must be considering at the moment.
1: Okay. Domitila Sakharmoso from King's College London, thank you very much for speaking to us.
5: Thank you.
1: And here is a reminder of our top stories. Israeli Prime Minister Benjamin Netanyahu has rejected the Gaza peace plan supported by the United States and accepted by militant group Hamas. The Board of Peace, led by US President Trump, proposed that Israel withdraw from the territory after Hamas completely disarms. But Netanyahu doesn't approve of the wording. Russian authorities say Ukrainian drones killed 5 people overnight, including a child. In Ukraine, authorities reported 2 people killed and dozens injured in Russian missile strikes. Meanwhile, Ukrainian President Zelensky is warning that Moscow is preparing a new mass mobilization. You're watching DW News from Berlin. Tune in for more news at the top of the next hour. And of course, our website is always up to date, dw.com. I am Tomi Oladipo. Thank you for your company.
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11: It's time to race. There's no more time for fun and games. Now is when it counts.
9: This is the moment when the rest of the world fades into the background. Focus. Absolute concentration. So we can perform at our best. Our thoughts and energy are focused on a single task.
12: I have to be fully focused at all times because I'm responsible for countless human lives.
13: Some people are actually better at concentrating than others. But it's not as if our ability to concentrate is defined at the age of 20 and then that's it. There's nothing you can do about it. No, of course not.
9: Greater focus, more concentration, skills that are becoming increasingly important in an environment of constant stimuli, with the ultimate goal being to reach what's called the flow state.
14: If you can switch off your thinking and let go, you are in a stronger state of flow and you can concentrate better.
15: For me, in the flow state, things are just clear. I realize, okay, I've got this completely under control now.
9: Can concentration be trained? What role do genes play? And how do we achieve it, this flow state?
13: Concentration is the ability to block out distractions so that you can focus on one thing. It's actually the art of sorting through all the sensory stimuli that constantly bombard us and letting through only those that are really important at that moment. My name is Henning Beck. I'm a neuroscientist and I study how people think, learn, and understand. Concentration always comes from within. It starts with me being rested enough and having a plan, a goal to work toward. That means concentration is never pointless.
11: What drives me in this sport is that I feel very free when I swim, that I can be completely myself, and of course the dream of winning. Of course I want to hold Olympic gold in my hands someday, but I also just want to get the best out of myself and swim as fast as I can. My name's Angelina.

0: Hola, I'm 24 years old and I primarily work as a competitive athlete. My greatest sporting achievement was winning the world title in Doha in 2024 at the World Championships in the 100-meter butterfly and coming fourth at the Olympic Games in Paris. It was very hard for me when I touched the wall and saw that I was fourth. At that moment, my world fell apart. Before the Olympic Games, I set myself a goal and said, okay, I need something that will give me strength afterwards, something that will give me stability, something I can look forward to. And then I said to myself in advance, okay, I'll book the trip I've always dreamed of and fly to French Polynesia to Bora Bora and see the island of my dreams.
1: I think it's important to take a longer break after a four-year cycle like that, to regenerate and then start the new Olympic cycle again, knowing that you have to be really disciplined for the next 3.5 years. Now let's take a slightly longer break. Take 3 deep breaths, then breathe out consciously before you push off, to begin anew, so to speak.
2: Let's go.
1: Let's go. Of course, longer breaks also have a negative effect on the body and on your form. And that's why first you rebuild, start with the basics, and get all areas up to speed. And that takes time. Glide slowly across the water. Breathe minimally so that you stay straight, but relax your shoulders and point your fingertips. Let's do 50 times 2 with a 10-second break. Keep your shoulders completely relaxed.
0: Lass is my main trainer. He really supports me. He coaches me, gives me technical tips, watches how I swim underwater, and times me.
1: Angie, 47.07.
0: The sequences we train are so precise and technically demanding that if you don't concentrate, you can't perform them properly, and you're not as fast. That means if you don't concentrate properly, you lose.
3: The body's concentration headquarters is the brain. The prefrontal cortex lights up with activity. This is the part of the brain that is responsible for planning and self-control, among other things. It helps block out certain stimuli and focus our attention. This allows the neurons in all parts of the brain to communicate more intensely with each other, strengthening their connections and increasing information processing. It also releases dopamine, a vital neurotransmitter that promotes motivation and concentration.
4: We shouldn't imagine the brain as sitting down and then focusing on a task for several minutes, 20 minutes at a time. Even now, as you listen to me at this moment, your brain is probing the environment for other things. Something even more interesting than what I'm saying might come along. In short, concentration can never be maintained over a longer period of time. It's basically always just a short sprint. So the brain sprints for a few seconds or minutes until another distraction comes along, which you then have to actively suppress again. And this active suppression is what we call the ability to concentrate. Of course, that doesn't mean that we can't sit down for an hour or two and work on a project or a task.
5: Postman 165, Leipzig Tower, hello. Wind 050 degrees, 9 knots. Runway 08 left, clear to land.
6: 08 left, clear to land, Postman 1.
7: At peak traffic, the busiest phases of our shift, we deal with new aircraft every minute. An aircraft comes in, is clear to land, leaves the runway, and the next one is already there and wants to land. So you're really talking to at least one aircraft all the time. My name is Jan-Peter Konopinski. I'm 23 years old, and I'm training to be an air traffic controller at Leipzig-Halle Airport.
5: Quality 517, Leipzig Tower, very good evening. Continue approach, wind 040 degrees, 11 knots.
7: During my shift, I primarily communicate with the pilots, giving them clearances and instructions on what to do. I coordinate with the controllers who monitor the airspace above us. I coordinate with the airport. And with a second radio system, I coordinate with the vehicles on the ground.
4: I consider the profession of air traffic controller to be one of the most cognitively challenging jobs there is. It's the Champions League of thinking, because it really pushes the brain to its limits.
5: 5, 4, 3, 2, 1. turn right onto Tango, contact ground 121, descending.

0: Oscar is my instructor. He sits next to me the whole time while I work. He looks over my shoulder and helps me find the best solution for specific situations.
1: Given the weather conditions, different approaches may be required on each runway. The learning curve is extremely steep at the beginning. He's bombarded with so much new information that he has a lot to process and learn. The difficult thing is actually in situations that may be quite simple and don't require a lot of attention, to always remain alert.
0: Some people say there is such a thing as an air traffic controller gene. This means that things like concentration, attention, and memory are innate and cannot be learned. I don't know exactly how true that is, but I think you definitely need to already have some of these basic characteristics.
2: Genes definitely play a role in cognitive abilities. Some people are actually better at concentrating than others. However, that doesn't mean that environmental factors don't play a role. You can have the best genes, but if you constantly allow yourself to be distracted, you won't be able to concentrate for long periods of time. Conversely, if you are actually the type of person who is easily distracted but make a conscious effort to work in a focused and concentrated manner, then you will be better able to do so in the long term.
3: Postman 4127, vacate Sierra 5, turn right onto Tango. Tschüss.
0: The biggest challenge for me is actually switching gears quickly. That means there can be phases when there is very little traffic, but within seconds that can change to really complex situations with a lot of parties involved. And then you have to go from this calm and relaxed mode to being 100% alert in order to resolve the situation.
4: Hallo, der Fieder arbeitet jetzt.
5: Roger.
4: Die 9009 und die Box kommen auf die Südseite und danach würde ich dann steigern.
5: Okay, ist approved. Roger. Das ist ein 1 Yankee Mike, Wind 040 degrees, 13 knots, Remit 08 right. 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
6: Sierra 5, okay.
7: This rapid change, revving up and slowing down, always means adapting your entire body at short notice to faster or slightly slower action. That alone requires enormous strength and enormous energy. I'm Thomas Baschap. I'm a mental coach. My clients include athletes from all kinds of sports. Routines always follow the same sequence, giving us security and peace of mind. And when we feel this peace of mind from the routine, it naturally increases our concentration.
8: In the morning, I usually get up around 6 a.m. Then I go to the kitchen, make myself a coffee, and eat a bread roll. It's always the same. Really, it's very, very important for me to have this routine. The routine gives me a lot of strength and stability, and I have a structured daily schedule.
9: Routines allow us to conserve energy. Our brain needs less energy for things we do repeatedly out of habit, which happen almost automatically. When it switches to autopilot, the brain doesn't have to make new decisions all the time. This gives it more capacity for something new.
8: Now the hard work begins. The next competition is in 6 weeks, the German team championships in Essen, and I definitely need to be fit again by then. I want to show everyone what I can do.
10: Ola
8: is my best friend and training partner, and I have a lot of fun with him. He always brings out the best in me and motivates me, even when I'm not feeling great.
0: Angie is definitely a cheerful person, a ray of sunshine. She is very, very often in a very, very good mood, very, very cheerful, and many people enjoy being around her. But when she has her down phases, I would say she goes just as far in the other direction. I notice with Angie that when she loses focus or has lost focus, she gets into her head and can get overwhelmed relatively easily, because in her mind she's running ahead of her body.
8: There are definitely days when I jump into the water and can't do anything. My mind is somewhere else, not on the sport. And I can't even manage to swim 100 meters. And then it just helps me to focus inward and return to my place of peace. I always think of aspen leaves, leaves blowing in the wind. In the summer, when you're lying in a hammock, looking up at the trees, and the sun glitters through the trees or through those leaves. And that's my absolute favorite place. And I always think about it, and it helps me a lot for 2 or 3 minutes to go there and visualize it. And then I immediately become much more focused, much calmer, and can concentrate on the task at hand again.
6: Visualization and working with metaphors, with mental imagery, is a common tool, even outside of competitive sports. It's also used for people who are stressed or anxious. It's a good method when we find ourselves in stressful situations.
8: Monika Liesenfeld is my psychologist. We work in particular on sports psychology issues, like how I deal with excitement or how I deal with pressure.
6: I met Angie when she was experiencing a lot of nervousness, excitement, and pressure before competitions. Over time, things changed a bit. More personal issues came up. Then ADHD entered the picture. But she's worked on herself a lot and has a lot to show for it.
11: Hello, Monika.
8: Hello, Monika.
6: Hello, Angelina.
8: I'll go right in.
6: Okay, I'll be right there.
8: ADHD plays a very, very big role in my everyday life. It's something I have to deal with often. Through sports psychology, I've also learned to confront it better and to accept myself as I am. And yes, I'm very grateful to Monika for that.
2: ADHD stands for Attention Deficit Hyperactivity Disorder. It is basically the inability to organize a vast amount of information and concentrate. In short, so many stimuli come in from the outside, and the brain is not very good at prioritizing which things need to be filtered out. So you have to try to target your concentration using different mechanisms.
8: I have a very specific routine before competitions where I get myself in the right frame of mind, so to speak. I usually listen to music before I start. I listen to a lot of Taylor Swift or Chappell Roan, who I'm really into at the moment. Music that pushes me, and most of all, music that I'm always listening to. Songs that I've heard 1,000 times before. It just calms me down, grounds me, and I sing along. Unfortunately for the other people who have to swim with me. But I don't care at that moment, because it's about my race and my performance. Shortly before the start, I go in and soak up the whole atmosphere to get used to the fact that it's about to get loud, that I'm about to swim. And I keep telling myself, you can do this, you can do this, you can do this, you can do this.
2: Structure, routines, and regularity help all people to better concentrate in those critical moments.
1: I'm Dennis, I'm 21 years old, and I come from Dortmund. I'm also known as Deninho, my gamer tag. I was a big Ronaldinho fan back then, so that's where I got my inspiration. The most difficult thing about FIFA is that if you want to be a top pro, you actually have to master all the basics first. It's especially difficult because every little mistake, such as selecting the wrong player, can lead directly to a goal against you, or you just don't score, and that can ultimately decide the game. For me, it was just a hobby at first, but then I realized I was a bit better than everyone around me. And at the age of 13, I joined an agency. At 15 or 16, I was with Hannover 96, and now I've been with Borussia Dortmund for 5 years.
7: When I do something for a pretty long time with a very, very high level of concentration, it takes a lot out of me. And he's not just an amateur who sits in front of the TV with his friends and plays a little. He's a professional.
1: The virtual Bundesliga was founded by the German Football League. All Bundesliga teams participate in it. It's a simulation of a professional soccer game. Back then it was known as FIFA, and today as EAFC. How do you always get it out of there?

0: With the right stick and then triangle again.
1: Are you holding triangle or what are you doing?
0: Yeah, but only after the ball is in the air.
1: But that was different before the update, right? My coach is Alexander Steinmetz. He was also a professional e-footballer himself back then. And I think we make a good team.
0: We better go over set pieces again. I'd say we should practice corner kicks both offensively and defensively.
1: Okay. All right. So five corners each then?
0: Yes, exactly. Alternating.
1: Of course, we also have to train a lot. For me, that means several hours a day.
0: A pro-level e-footballer has to master an incredible number of things. They have to stay calm, be particularly quick to react, and have analytical skills. They have to be able to put themselves in their opponent's shoes. You have to be able to recall all the button combinations, which number in the hundreds at the same time.
2: Making decisions in a matter of milliseconds is probably unique to esports. And that also means that esports players in their mid-20s are already considered past their prime, because the maximum processing speed of the brain is reached at around the age of 20, 23, 24 maybe. Then it starts to decline.
0: That's a good option, and then I have the ball against Van Dijk. Van Dijk gets it, of course. I press circle, but I don't have a chance anymore.
1: The most important thing is that I don't have to go head-to-head with Van Dijk anymore, but against the right back, who is a bit smaller. I always control a whole team, 11 players, though not all at the same time. I always select one, but then I use my controller to switch and select another one.
0: Nice.
1: For me personally, multitasking is one of the most important things in the game. Like when you have to move the goalkeeper and defend at the same time. If, for example, he takes a shot at the far corner and you know it, then you have to pay attention to where your goalkeeper is standing. You try to steer him to the far corner. But at the same time, you have to try to block the player, because you can't guarantee that if you move the goalkeeper downwards, he'll save it.
3: We call it multitasking, but it's actually the process of rapidly switching back and forth between tasks. But the brain isn't designed to perform several complex tasks at once. During this switching back and forth, it loses information and has less capacity to process and store new things. This is known as the switching cost, or the cost of switching attention.
2: Multitasking can be thought of as trying to watch several TV shows at the same time. You just can't. You have to switch back and forth between the shows. Then you notice two things. First, when you switch channels, the TV screen goes black for a moment. The same thing happens in the brain. So when you switch back and forth between tasks, you first have to reorient yourself. You're not immediately on the ball. And that would be the second effect. Once you've switched, you need a moment to figure out what's going on. And that also happens when you jump to a new task. You look around, you get your bearings, and that's exactly when people make more mistakes because they're not focused.
0: Breaks are extremely important for us. First, they occur more frequently than in other professions, and they are also longer, simply because the stress during our working hours is extremely high. Even when there is little traffic, we have to stay focused all the time.
4: Why do we need breaks? When you're too stressed, there are all kinds of physical reactions, and the body is simply telling you to slow down, take it easy, don't always go full throttle. Because if you're always going full on, at some point your system will collapse.
0: I don't really do anything special during my break, but what I definitely don't do is think about work. Instead, I just do something completely different. Whether that's reading a book or working out.
1: Football is generally very, very important to me. As a little boy of 3 or 4, I started playing with my dad on the field. I play for VfL Hürde. We're in Kreisliga A and currently in second place in the men's league. In esports, there's often a lot of mental and emotional stress. You're under a lot of pressure to perform. You always want to perform. For me, classic football on real glass tends to clear my head.
3: Our brain needs a lot of energy. Although it only makes up about 2% of our body weight, it consumes almost 20% of our total energy.

0: 50s. That can show up in symptoms like muscle tension, headaches, or mental exhaustion.
1: People who are under a lot of physical stress naturally need physical relaxation. They should lie down and do something that relaxes them. On the other hand, people who are under a lot of mental stress should relax mentally, simply find peace and quiet during some downtime.
2: In eine Ruhe zu kommen in einen unhektischen Moment.
3: When I have the afternoon off, I often like to dress up. I ditch the sportswear and I go into town. Shopping is a great way to unwind, just to switch off mentally. It takes me to a whole other level and distracts me a little from all the everyday stress or even swimming. I relax between training sessions mostly by creating a little routine for myself. Relaxing, sleeping, reading a little. I also make sure that I don't spend too much time on social media because I notice that it makes me restless.
4: In everyday life, digital devices are certainly the number one concentration killer. A major, perhaps the most important change in digital media was that you can scroll endlessly. This means that we now find ourselves in a world without an end. In the past, there was a book that I read, it had a last page, and then it was finished. A movie has a final scene, so everything comes to an end at some point, not anymore. Digital devices are designed to be endless, but if they are endless, people are never satisfied.
3: My social media consumption habits could be better. Let's just say there's room for improvement at the moment. I spend a lot of time on Instagram and TikTok. That's why I try to set myself a time limit of 1 hour on Instagram and TikTok per day.
4: People aren't actually very good at concentrating, but they are particularly good at recognizing new stimuli and then deciding whether what's happening around them might be potentially useful.
0: People are naturally prone to distraction. Over time, it doesn't appear that we have become worse at concentrating, but due to a flood of information in today's media, we are consuming more and more content in shorter and shorter bursts. This makes it more difficult to concentrate on longer tasks. The ideal solution would be to strike a balance between shorter and longer periods of concentration.
4: It is precisely this balance, focusing on something and yet still being able to use our environment to improve ourselves, that has advanced humanity. That's why we come up with ideas. That's why we marched out of our Stone Age caves. That's why we explore new fields or the universe.
3: Of course, the last few weeks have been challenging. I think it's difficult for every athlete, especially for me, to find new motivation after the Olympic Games to say, okay, here we go again.
5: And what do you say? Can you be faster? Yes. Okay, that's the question. 44-42. We have relatively long training periods, and then it comes down to only a few moments where we can make our mark, meaning that we have to perform in a minute, on a specific day, at a specific time, under high pressure. Sometimes there are 500 spectators, sometimes there are 20,000, and yet the athlete must be able to do their best. On your marks.
1: At that moment, she doesn't have much time to think about what could happen, how it could be, and so on. And what we generally refer to as flow, you can only achieve that when you're not in an active state of mind.
3: When I'm in the water, I feel like I'm free, almost as if I'm flying. Yes, it's a very special feeling that's hard to describe because it just happens and you're living in the moment. But it also feels like it's happening on its own. It's as if the pieces of a puzzle that have always belonged together are coming together. I'm in the right place at the right time.
4: Basically, everyone is capable of getting into a flow state when they experience what they can achieve, when they do what they do best. And most people know this personally from their own experience. Moments in which you say, wow, I was super productive. It just happened by itself. And this state where things happen by themselves is basically the essence of the best possible productive human work.

0: produktiven menschlichen Arbeit.
1: I get into this kind of flow state, especially when there's a lot going on. That is, when I have to process a lot of traffic.
2: Was Banana for Quebec? Contact Tower South 121, the 105, cheers.
1: Sometimes after about half an hour when the rush is over, I look at my watch and think, I don't know, maybe 10 minutes have passed, but in fact much more time has passed than I might have thought. I'm in Lübeck today because I was invited to take part in a research project. It's about the flow state, or state of highest concentration. It's not part of my training as an air traffic controller, but I'm still interested to see how I'll do in the test I'm about to take.
3: Flow is a positive state of consciousness. When we are in flow, we are highly focused and completely immersed in an activity that challenges us in the best possible way. The demands are not too easy, not too difficult, but just right, and it feels rewarding. My name is Corinna Pfeiffer, and I am a professor of work and organizational psychology at the University of Lübeck. The problem with flow research is that flow is a subjective state, so you simply have to ask people whether they are in flow. We usually do that with questionnaires. But that also means that we can only ask people about it either immediately before or after an activity, because if we do it during an activity, we pull people out of their flow. And that's why I'm trying to find a way to measure flow with the help of physiological markers.
1: Of course, I'm a little nervous, but nothing's riding on this test for me. So I'm mainly just curious and excited, and I'm trying to approach it as relaxed as possible.

0: When a person enters the flow state, the prefrontal cortex, which is responsible for self-awareness and conscious action, shuts down. We lose track of time and focus entirely on the here and now. Our brain waves also change. When we are awake, beta waves, which are associated with attention and alertness, normally dominate. In the flow state, however, they transition to alpha and theta waves, which occur during deep relaxation. These wave patterns promote a focused yet relaxed way of working that makes us receptive to new ideas and perspectives.
1: What is really exciting about the flow experience is that the areas of the brain responsible for reward are not particularly active. This is surprising because people find this state particularly productive and uplifting, but it is less a feeling of euphoria and more a feeling of freedom from fear. This is because in the moments of flow, the areas responsible for fear are less active. In other words, it is a feeling of anxiety-free productivity in which you lose yourself a little in the moment.
2: Done.
3: Yeah.
2: And how was it?
3: It was good. It was fun.
2: Yes, that's great. That sounds like flow.
3: Yes.
2: So was it flow?
3: I would say so, at least in the reading part. In the math part, I wouldn't necessarily call it that. It was too clumsy. But in the reading task, because it was a fairly simple text that was easy to read, I was able to get into a flow.
2: Interestingly, we see exactly the same thing in the algorithm. We see that the algorithm did not detect any flow in the math assignment. And in the reading task, flow was detected, but only from about the second third onwards. At the moment, this is all still basic research and is happening in the lab. The goal is to be able to determine whether people are in flow or not while they are working. And that also means that measures can then be taken to help people get into flow or stay in flow once they are there.
4: There is certainly no formula for getting into flow, but a lot of it revolves around tension, the build-up or release of tension. A lot of it is about the balance we feel in our mind, in our entire system, and which we also feel physically. But mental training offers many, many opportunities.

0: is to promote flow. And the more you practice it, and the faster you get into it, the faster you can recall it at any time.
1: Umso schneller kann man es auch jederzeit wieder aufrufen.
2: Dankeschön. Hallo.
3: Dennis, hi.
4: Moin, Thomas, hi.
5: I think that over the years, I've gotten a little better at dealing with the pressure. But of course, there's always room for improvement. And now I'm curious to see if a mental coach can help me with that.
0: I would like to get you to a place where you no longer feel pressure to perform, where you can just play freely. Feeling pressure is bad, because pressure is a negative feeling. Let me show you what I mean. Stand up for a moment. Hold your arm out, and when I say hold, I'll push down, and you hold it as best you can. Okay? Hold. Okay, arm is stable. Now just say the word, fear.
5: Fear.
0: Hold.
5: Fear.
0: See? The arm goes down. Now, say another word. Confidence.
5: Confidence.
0: Hold.
5: Confidence.
0: And your arm stays strong. That's it. It only takes a second. Sit down again. What I wanted to show you with that is that your subconscious is your boss. It controls everything. What you've just seen is that every negative impulse simply shuts down your system. And you can counteract that by sending positive impulses into your system in order to exploit your talent to its full potential.
5: Wow, cool. Thank you very much.
0: You're welcome.
5: I think that will help me to avoid negative thoughts during the game, like, don't mess up, or something like that, because it's not good for my mind. Instead, I'll keep pushing myself with, come on now, and you can do it. And that's how I'll do it from now on.
0: There is one thing that always prevents flow very quickly. That is the unconditional desire to get into a flow state. You often hear that you just have to want it. So when someone in sports makes this statement, it indicates a high degree of, let's say, incompetence, because not wanting it enough is bad. But wanting it too much is even worse, because wanting it too much simply keeps the muscles too tense, and as a result, you don't perform the same. For example, fine motor skills deteriorate, mobility deteriorates, speed deteriorates.
6: I've got 6 weeks of training behind me. The atmosphere is incredible because it's extremely loud. The mood is electric.
5: I think it's a challenge for Angie to compete in Essen, just because it's her first competition since the Olympics. That means even after her successes this season, everyone is naturally looking at the reigning world champion. That means something has changed. She's no longer little Angie. So, of course, that comes with a certain amount of pressure.
6: The concentration and the noise level will be very, very difficult for me because I'm very sensitive to noise. That triggers me in particular. That means staying focused until the end. That will be a huge challenge.
7: ADHD certainly doesn't make it any easier to concentrate, especially in such a super loud swimming pool. On the other hand, you can also see that she's developed mechanisms to deal with this situation.
0: Competitiveness at this level is extremely high, and we're not talking about a 20% increase in performance or improvement through mental training. We're talking about 1% or 2%. But being just 1% better than others makes you the winner.
5: The offline game day is always something very special for us, of course, because all the clubs in our division come to us and we play together on site. You can definitely tell that it's much more tense than an online game day. You have to remember that it's a huge challenge because we always train in a quiet room, play the online game day in a quiet room, have no distractions, and then fans come and you just have to stay focused and not get distracted. Losing is never an option. We always try to win the game and give 100%.

0: I won 2-1, and actually I think I had it under control for the whole 90 minutes. After the game, you're completely exhausted. You can't even talk. You have to collect yourself for a moment and just calm down.
1: Unfortunately, we didn't win a medal this year, but I'm glad we managed to stay in the league, which means we're still in the first Bundesliga. And Essen also gave me a bit of a boost, so I can say, okay, I can swim, I'm fast, I don't need to worry that it will suddenly be gone or something, even though I took a pretty long break.
0: I think the plan we're manifesting for the next 2 or 3 years is to establish ourselves at the top and deliver in the main competitions. When you're at the top, it makes it hard to maintain your performance and continue to develop so that you can remain among the best.
1: My biggest wish is, of course, to win a medal at the Olympic Games, which I unfortunately didn't get in Paris. I still have a score to settle, so to speak.
2: As few distractions as possible, not too much stimuli around us, and an environment in which we feel comfortable. These are important building blocks for better concentration so that we can achieve what we have set out to do.
0: I always try to develop myself personally, to keep getting better, to keep at it, especially for BVB. And qualifying for the World Cup would definitely be very, very cool.
3: First of all, getting my license is at the top of my list, of course. In the future, I would like to become an instructor. That means, like Oscar, training future air traffic controllers.
2: Some people can concentrate better than others. But through routine and more conscious action, we can all improve our concentration and sometimes even get into a flow state. The key to this lies in balance, improving our ability to concentrate, but also allowing our thoughts to wander sometimes, because both seem to be deeply human.
4: There is probably no other living creature that can concentrate as well and for as long as humans. And what has made us so successful in evolution is precisely this ability to plan for the long term, to concentrate on it, and not to miss the moment when we need to let our minds wander. It is this balance between concentration and digression that leads us to come up with the best ideas.

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1: What's new? We'll tell you.
2: We are happy. We are happy that we are back home.
1: What's the story? We have it.
3: Getting a visa is more difficult than finding gold, really.
1: What's it to you?
4: They have dreams for here and beyond for their future.
1: In-depth stories and issues that are being discussed across the continent. DW News Africa. In 30 minutes.

0: radical transparency. New encryption technologies to protect whistleblowers. Julian Assange revolutionized the information age.
1: He was willing to breach new frontiers.
0: WikiLeaks made him a global sensation and the most famous fugitive on the planet.
2: We are taking aggressive steps to hold responsible those who stole this information.
0: The story of an idealist.
3: Am I angry about the situation? Of course. Do you have to pay a price for things you believe in? Of course.
0: Julian Assange starts August 20th on DW.
4: Israel says no to Donald Trump's peace plan for Gaza. Prime Minister Benjamin Netanyahu says Israel will not withdraw from the territory until Hamas is disarmed. That puts him at odds with the US president. And Russia and Ukraine exchange deadly airstrikes overnight as the Ukrainian president warns that Moscow could soon launch a mass mobilization. I'm Tomi Oladipo, and this is DW News.

0: Israeli Prime Minister Benjamin Netanyahu has rejected the Gaza peace plan, which the United States backs and the militant group Hamas has accepted. The Board of Peace, led by US President Trump, put forward the plan proposing that Israel withdraw from Gaza as Hamas disarms. But the wording is apparently not strong enough for Netanyahu.
1: Israeli Prime Minister Benjamin Netanyahu pours cold water over the U.S.-backed peace plan for Gaza. After escalating his criticism of the proposal, he said it didn't go far enough to demilitarize the militant group Hamas.
2: When I say disarming Hamas, I mean the heavy weapons and the less heavy weapons and the light weapons, all the weapons. And we are talking about real disarmament, not fictitious disarmament.
1: It's a public break with Netanyahu's key ally, U.S. President Donald Trump, who is leading peace efforts in Gaza. Over a week ago, Trump announced a breakthrough, saying that Hamas would disarm alongside an Israeli withdrawal from Gaza. He wrote, "Today, the Board of Peace reached a historic agreement for the complete disarmament of Hamas and all other armed groups in Gaza. As disarmament is completed, Israeli forces will withdraw." Still, he hinted at difficulties to come.
3: I do have an understanding with Israel. Israel is very happy about it. Israel helped us. And they've been very good. They've been very good about it. Most people said that would be a deal that would be undoable. Now, will it go through its ups and downs? It's a very complex situation over there.
1: For Gazans, news that Israel has rejected the peace proposal is another setback.
4: Our message to the Board of Peace is to feel for us. Honestly, every day they add new clauses. They agree on this, they reject that. Honestly, our life has become very, very difficult.
5: Netanyahu's response was expected, that he would reject this issue. We're used to him always rejecting agreements. He doesn't care about peace, he doesn't care about the people, he doesn't care about anything. The most important thing to him is winning elections.
1: Netanyahu is seeking re-election this fall. His far-right coalition is firmly opposed to Trump's peace plan. Hamas says that despite Israel's rejection, it remains committed to the roadmap. And the militant group now expects mediators to pressure Netanyahu and his cabinet to accept.
0: So Netanyahu says no, but why is he saying this now? I put that question to DW correspondent Tanya Kremer in Jerusalem.
6: Well, it doesn't really come as a surprise, but I mean, Netanyahu didn't really comment immediately after US President Donald Trump announced this roadmap that would have seen a phased disarmament combined with a phased withdrawal of the Israeli military from Gaza. But Israeli officials had already voiced their reservations in recent weeks now. He spoke today at the beginning of the government's meeting to counter what he said was the wave of rumors about Israeli withdrawals, Israeli weakness. He was referring there to Lebanon, Iran, but also to Gaza. And that was a very strong rejection, what he said today, because, you know, Israel is currently occupying between 60 to 70% of Gaza, and it's holding the so-called yellow line, which divides the Gaza Strip from the north to the south. And that has been important because Hamas also made their disarmament dependent on the Israeli withdrawal. And, you know, with this no today by the Israeli prime minister, that seems that at least this roadmap that still also needed to be worked out, it was not really set as of yet, seems to be really put on hold for the time being. And that also means, you know, for the people of Gaza, that this process remains stuck. It's a part of the ceasefire process that started with a ceasefire in October 2025. But Israel has continued to carry out airstrikes since then. Over 1,200 people in Gaza were killed in this period. And it also means, you know, everything related to the situation in Gaza, the humanitarian situation, is also, you know, dependent on these political developments, for example, the reconstruction that is part also of this plan. So for the people in Gaza, this is really bad news.
0: But isn't Prime Minister Netanyahu worried about angering Donald Trump, considering the U.S. is Israel's biggest ally?
6: Well, I think he has to walk here a very fine line. And obviously, we don't know yet what President Trump will say now, how he will react to this latest rejection. I think that Prime Minister Netanyahu will, you know, don't want to be appear as an obstacle, but he's clearly talking to his own constituency here. He's clearly saying, and he said that also in this statement today, that he, that Israel continues to talk to the Americans about their ideas, as he put it, and some are acceptable to Israel, some are not. But he said that Israel will stand firm, you know, making a point that it's Israel who will make these decisions. At the same time, he is in a tough spot, you know, between, you know, the upcoming election soon, but he always has held this stance, but at the same time, not to anger President Trump. We will have to wait and see what he has to say about that.
0: That's interesting. I mean, the election's coming up. You're saying that he's playing into that thought of the constituents. I'm just wondering if that's sort of top of the line for him, for Netanyahu. Is that something that, I guess, shapes the way he frames everything he does right now?
6: Well, I mean, he has always held this hard line. And, you know, I think there's a consensus when it comes to Gaza that within the government, but even within most of the opposition, that there shouldn't be any concessions given to Gaza, or in this case to Hamas. He was criticized, Netanyahu, you know, because he has always, one of his stated war goals was to remove Hamas from power. He didn't succeed in that. Hamas is still controlling its parts of Gaza, but certainly everything right now is seen through the lens of the upcoming elections. And I think he wants to make a point that he is in charge. But obviously, there's also some skepticism here in Israel among, you know, people here saying, you know, how he will navigate this with, you know, the U.S. President Trump, and how much he can actually go against him.
0: Okay. Tanya Kramer in Jerusalem, thank you for your reporting. Russian authorities say Ukrainian drones killed 5 people overnight, including a child. In Ukraine, authorities there reported 2 people killed and dozens injured in Russian missile attacks. Meanwhile, Ukrainian President Zelensky is warning that Moscow is preparing a new mass mobilization.
7: 40-year-old Ihor Nazarenko and his wife were at home in Ukraine's Kharkiv when a Russian strike tore through their building.
8: I was sleeping right there on the 6th floor where there's no balcony, near the white window that's blown out. With my wife, we were lucky.
7: The attack destroyed 4 floors of the building above them, rescuers pulling residents from the rubble.

0: In Odessa, a barrage of Russian missiles hit this historic apartment building, injuring several more people. Ukraine's supply of interceptors has been running short, making it harder to stop Russia's increasing attacks. Across the border, Russian authorities and the city of Belgorod say Ukrainian drones killed several people here, including a child. The attacks came hours after Ukrainian President Volodymyr Zelensky's first official visit to Serbia, seen as a diplomatic win for Kyiv. Although Serbia's President Aleksandar Vučić keeps close ties with Moscow, he expressed support for Ukraine's territorial integrity. While in Belgrade, Zelensky warned that Russia's Vladimir Putin was looking for ways to bring more Russians into the war.
1: He is thinking about how to deceive his own people. That is, to carry out a mass mobilization without actually announcing it, to draw up some sort of secret contracts, to seal off the borders. We can see this happening. We're already seeing plenty of these moves. Of course, the more people they mobilize, the greater the losses will be.
0: Zelensky also said Ukraine's new ballistic missile could be ready for deployment later this year.
2: Domitila Sagramoso is a senior lecturer in security and development at King's College London. I asked her whether we're looking at a deliberate escalation from Moscow given the simultaneous strikes on Kharkiv and Odessa.
3: Well, what we're seeing is from both sides, there is definitely an increase in the use of mid and long range strikes, which are very damaging, but it's important to remember that there is also quite a lot of very intense fighting along the line of confrontation, especially in areas of the Donbas, such as Kramorsk, Slavyansk, Dobropilia, Konstantinivka, Liman. So there are many areas where still along the line of control, the fighting is very, very intense. But of course, Russia is relying very much now on cruise ballistic missiles and drones, especially because it's taking advantage of the fact that Ukrainians are running very low on drone interceptors and also especially ballistic and cruise missile interceptors, because the Americans have been very slow at providing the famous PAC-3 interceptors, which are particularly effective against ballistic missiles. At the same time, we see that the Ukrainians are also hitting behind enemy lines against logistics centers, against oil refineries. But yeah, the situation is very intense. The Russians are hitting at port infrastructures in Odessa. They are hitting also at military industrial complex, so centers where there is production of arms. So the situation is extremely dire in that respect.
2: President Zelensky warns of a hidden mass mobilization in Russia. What would that look like in practice?
3: Well, I mean, the details are not very clear yet, but I think that there is an expectation that after the elections to the Duma, the Russian parliament in September, that Putin may argue and may figure out that that's the right moment to carry out a more effective mobilization. We must remember that a certain level of mobilization already takes place, although, of course, many of those who are fighting, they are signing up. But each region and each area has its own quota. So there's always a lot of pressure at the local level for the local leadership to fulfill these quotas of servicemen, of recruits that have to join the front lines. But that could exert additional pressure on certain sectors of the population, especially the younger sectors of the population, which are not very eager to fight. And for that, the Russians are probably going to have to, you know, to exert a lot of more sort of repressions, of trying to curb any kind of opposition. And we've seen similar elements happening also in Ukraine, where we see cases where the young are also very reluctant to go to fight. So this is a problem that exists on both sides. But the Ukrainians have the advantage that they are much more motivated to defend their homeland. They really feel that this is, you know, is if they do not continue fighting, that they're going to perish as a nation, and that many of the attacks, as we know, are carried out inside, you know, Ukrainian territory, the areas, you know, Russia occupies Ukrainian territory. So there is also

0: also this different dynamic. But I think we can expect from the Russians that there is new mobilization. I think that is something that we must be considering at the moment.
1: Okay. Domitila Sagramoso from King's College London, thank you very much for speaking to us.
0: Thank you.
1: And a reminder of our top stories. Israeli Prime Minister Benjamin Netanyahu has rejected the Gaza peace plan, supported by the United States and accepted by militant group Hamas. The Board of Peace, led by US President Trump, proposed that Israel withdraw from the territory after Hamas completely disarms. But Benjamin Netanyahu does not approve of the wording. You're watching DW News from Berlin. There is more on our website. It's dw.com. I am Tomi Oladipo. For myself and the team here, thank you for your company.

0: Displacement in the context of climate change is not about people moving from A to B. It's about loss.
1: Climate refugees. They've all lost something. Their homes, prospects, security. A global challenge that hits the most vulnerable the hardest. How do we all deal with it?
2: Ya no podía más, no soportaba más. Yo soy fuerte, soy una guerrera y para antes que va, decía yo.
1: Climate Refugees starts August 22nd on DW. For Alan Lessig, dreams don't come with an expiry date.
3: We can change the world just by skating.
1: Age won't stop him from doing that. At 72 years old, he's still out on the ice.
4: That's my metaphor for life now. It's like, here I am on these skinny little blades on a slippery surface and trying to make do and trying to do it right and trying to be graceful as I'm doing it. That's what life is about.
1: Here's how Alan found his way into figure skating after a devastating arthritis diagnosis.
3: Such a severe case of arthritis, I couldn't do anything. And I thought that was going to be the rest of my life.
1: How an incident in the US turned him into an LGBTQ rights activist.
3: He literally said, you picked on the wrong queer boys.
1: And how he's now competing as one of the oldest skaters at international tournaments. Is celebrating his 72nd birthday together with many friends from the skating community.
5: Happy birthday to you.
1: They're currently in Bavaria for a competition.
6: Yay! All these people come from around the world, show up here. We wind up hanging out in cafes and or hikes and wandering in the mountains. It's just this place that's in some ways a little bit magical. There's a long history of skating, of skiing here, that's just built into Oberstdorf. So it's really kind of a fascinating, unique place, I think, even in Germany. But certainly for adult skaters, this is the place. And then we have this amazing ice competition.
1: Some 500 skaters from 30 countries take part in the adult figure skating competition. The annual event is considered the unofficial world championship for amateurs. Many of those competing once thought figure skating wasn't for people like them. Here, they finally get their moment. It's Alan's fourth time here. Just before his first practice session of the morning, he pictures himself performing his program.
4: You can visualize what you're supposed to do before you do it. It often can help you do what you're supposed to do better. And if you can't visualize it, then you know the parts that you're stuck in that you have to practice.
1: Figure skating is physically demanding, but it's just as much a mental challenge.
3: Usually every morning I meditate for about 40 minutes. If I don't meditate, I can't start my day.
1: As a Zen Buddhist, meditation centers him on and off the ice.
3: When I finished, I'm just ready for the day and ready just to take things as they come during the day, not react to them strongly usually.
1: The adult skating community is one big family, proud, ambitious, and eager to show what they can do, even if it doesn't always work out.
7: Well, there's a three jump combination in the beginning, and I often don't do the last jump right. So competition is in 6 hours, 7 hours. So what I have is what I have at this point.
1: Achieving goals is part of what makes skating satisfying for Alan, but it also gives him something more fundamental.
7: I think I've realized how important it is in your life to do something that you really love to do. For me, this is the combination of feeling, there's something about being on the ice and skating that's almost like flying. It's not walking, it's not running, it's not pushing weights, even though I'm using all those skills. It just feels like flying. And so when you just get a really smooth ice and smooth skate, and a couple times in my program, I just think, oh my God, this is so nice. It just feels so good. And not everyone has that in their life.
1: 2 weeks earlier in Berlin, Alan has been living here since 2021. He came to Europe in search of new challenges and found a new partner and new friends along the way. He was already in his late 40s when he took up figure skating after being diagnosed with arthritis.
7: During that time period, I felt really, really bad and awful all the time. And then once I started getting my body back, I had just decided this is my one chance. Like, today is my one chance to do something.
1: He learned to skate, but it sparked more than athletic ambition. One incident in the US turned him into an LGBTQ rights activist. In 2005, when he and his then skating partner wanted to rehearse holding hands, everything escalated.
7: The manager came by and said, you can't skate here. You can't hold hands. You can't do that. And he said, well, you guys are dangerous. It's like, we're not doing anything dangerous. We're skating like the other people who are there. And he said, you have to get off the ice. At that point, we literally said, you picked on the wrong queer boys.
1: The pair took the case to court and helped push many rink operators across the U.S. to change their anti-discrimination policies. For Alan, figure skating is also a way to express his emotions. Like at the 2014 Gay Games in Cleveland, where he dedicated a program to the love of his life.
7: It was 2 years after my partner took his life. And so I wanted to do this in memory of him. My skating costume actually had a broken heart on it. And remembering it, even right now, it's bringing a little bit of tears to my eyes of remembering, but this is the other part of

of especially adult skating is we pull events out of our life and say, oh, one way to heal from grief is for me to skate and remember him.

0: Alan wants to get the very best out of himself. In Berlin, he trains with former Olympic figure skater Romy Kermer. She shows him how to bring emotion onto the ice and to build confidence along the way.
1: Especially now, with what's happening in the world right now, it's just that much more important that I say, yes, I'm a gay man and I'm a skater. And this is what I love to do, and I won't hide that.
0: Back in Oberstdorf, just 2 hours before his program, Alan is getting mentally prepared.
2: There's a friend of mine who said, there's no such thing as nerves, it's just energy. And so I'm going with that right now.
0: For Alan, this is the most important performance of the year. The Amateur World Championship is an official International Skating Union event with the same rulebook as the pros.

0: friends come to show their support in the final minutes before he takes to the ice.
1: Okay, great.
2: Yeah.
1: How are you generally feeling?
2: Generally feeling good, yeah.
3: That's exciting. It's
2: nice. And you?
1: Yeah, I'm excited for you.
2: Oh, well, good.
1: Let's distribute the rules. I'll be the nervous one and you'll just enjoy.
2: Okay, good, okay. Okay, I'll take that. That's what I need.
4: No, I honestly never think about what could go wrong. If it goes wrong, it goes wrong. But I never think about that. I just think about what I'm going to do.
0: Alan trained for 6 months for his free skate.
5: He's just always been a really calm person. And I think he's a Zen Buddhist and he does a lot of meditation, and that creates an awareness of when you're stressed out, you know right away, like your body tells you, and he's really good at sensing that, I think, and dealing with it right away rather than letting it turn into like this, like a lot of us do.
6: From Germany.

0: After 2 minutes, he successfully completed his routine. More important than any applause or his third place medal is what skating taught him. What would he tell his younger self?
1: Trust your instincts. You're looking at the world in a very new, fresh way that older people aren't. They're stuck, often stuck in their ways. You're looking at the world the way it is right now. And so trust your instincts about what's best to do, what you can do, even when people are telling you the times are hard, the times are difficult. Well, what isn't hard? What is good for you? What can you make happen? And how do you live this life that you have? Because we have a life to live.

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1: What's new? We'll tell you.
2: We are happy. We are happy that we are back home.
1: What's the story? We have it.
3: Getting a visa is more difficult than finding gold, really.
1: What's it to you?
4: They have dreams for here and beyond for their future.
1: In-depth stories and issues that are being discussed across the continent. DW News Africa. Next.
5: 30 photos of each cherry. This is what a quality check using artificial intelligence looks like. Algorithms have become part of everyday life, but there are limits. After all, not every problem can be solved with math.
6: Welchen Karriereweg soll ich verfolgen? Da gibt's nicht die eine Rechenantwort. Und das Problem ist, dass wir alle komplexen Probleme in das KI-Format drücken wollen.
1: Tomorrow today. In 60 minutes.
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8: This is DW News Africa. Coming up on the program, why does a woman in Kenya lose her life simply for being a woman? And what will it take for the state to finally act? We're bringing you two families broken by femicide. Two families, but many battles for justice. First, a mother stabbed to death in front of her children, now orphaned and waiting for a verdict that could take years. And there's 10-year-old Mary Wambui, violated and killed by her neighbor. Her family trusts him. It's taken 3 years to bring him to court. For her mother, the trial means reliving it all and living in fear for the children she has left. And finally, Kenya has no national database to count its femicide victims, but the women fighting to change that know every name by heart. We meet the activists demanding this crisis be declared what it is, a national emergency.

0: I'm Michael Oku. Welcome to the program. Globally, the United Nations estimates that every 10 minutes a woman or girl is killed because of her gender. The perpetrator is often an intimate partner or someone known to the victim. We're going to speak to my colleague Edith Kamani from Nairobi in a moment. She and her team have been exploring this troubling and difficult issue for the better part of a year, and she will guide us through this. Edith, it's good to see you, albeit under these circumstances. Looking at Kenya, the research collective Africa Data Hub reported on average more than 7 women were killed every month in 2025 because of their gender. Most of them were stabbed, and mostly by their husbands. In Kenya, ever more frequent reports of femicide have sparked a nationwide outcry. Women rights groups and families of victims took to the streets to demand that femicide be declared a national disaster. Edith and her colleagues met some of the families in search of justice and the people on the forefront in the battle against femicide and gender-based violence. Kenya has no national database on femicide, so we don't know exactly how many girls and women have died at the hands of men, and because of their gender. But we do know that Eunice Wanjuku is one of them. We should warn you that this and our other reports are distressing.
1: A family's pain tears through a funeral home in Kenya. At the center of the grief, 3 children. Their mother, Eunice Wanjiko, was stabbed to death 2 days before by their father in front of their eyes.
2: Young people have gotten out of control, and I know it's not only here, it's wherever you come from.
1: At 32, Eunice had been married for more than a decade. Her younger sister, Susan, says she was close to the couple. But she also knows the relationship was physically abusive. On the day her sister was murdered, Susan had spoken to both of them.
3: Eunice.

0: She used to call me. In fact, that week, Eunice called me to ask me to send her bus fare to come home. She had been beaten. It was on Sunday. She'd been chased from home. Her husband also called me and said, I have tried to fix this marriage with your sister, but she's not interested. I told him she's not interested because every time you drink, you beat her.
1: The exact details of what happened next aren't clear. The children reported that their dad locked them inside before stabbing Eunice. First in her chest and several times in her abdomen. Their neighbors forced their way into the house and found the children crying over their mother's body.
0: They sat there while everything was happening. They were locked in the house and they saw everything. The three of them just sat there.
1: The children's dad was taken into custody. Months after Eunice's funeral, her family's pain is still raw. Her children are under state custody at a children's home. Their grandmother is desperate to reunite them with the family. Although she has no financial means to support them, she still wants them close.
2: If I saw them, I'll be so happy. Because when I see them, I see Eunice, especially in the youngest, who looks just like her.
1: Eunice's alleged killer is already in custody, but the case could drag on for years. For the family, justice would mean keeping him behind bars.
3: Eunice's story is just one of scores that happen on the continent every year. And for the better part of this entire past year, our Edith Kamani has been tracking that wider story, the women who've been killed by men, whether driven by misogyny, discrimination, or the desire to exert control. Edith, it's a sensitive, significant issue. It's why we're devoting this week's episode to it. But a whole year, why did it take so long for you to investigate femicides?
4: Well, it took us a whole year, Michael, because of one of the issues that you've mentioned there, the sensitivity around this topic. And so you can imagine it's not very easy to go to a family who've just lost their loved ones to ask that if you could bring cameras to their funeral. And so this took an incredible amount of time as we tried to convince the family that we got their Eunice. But at the same time, we didn't want to leave any questions unanswered. And so in the case of Eunice, we understood that after the funeral, it was just not possible for us to speak to them. And so we waited a couple of months after the family had processed what had gone through, and that's when we were eventually able to go back to them. But other issues, including the legal process here in Kenya, which is very, very long. And so in order to wait for what the court has adjudicated, we also had to wait. And this is just one of the challenges of telling such stories.
3: It's been months since Eunice's funeral, and her family is still waiting for justice. Do they know when or if they will ever see it?
4: No, they don't. And the answer is not very promising. According to researchers, in major cities like Nairobi, the capital, where it takes on average 3 to 4 years for such cases to reach a resolution. Eunice and her family live in an area, or Eunice lived in an area that is not very suburban. And so it's very likely that this is just the beginning of what could be a very long journey towards trying to get justice for Eunice.
3: I can only imagine it is an agonizing wait. Why does it take so long?
4: It is really agonizing, and I can tell you that having spoken to these families. Now, why does it take long? Because the Kenyan justice system simply moves too slowly, as I had mentioned, and so there's just a backlog of cases. And with the courts not having any special courtrooms to adjudicate matters of femicide or sexual and gender-based violence, it means that these cases get caught up with other crimes and other matters that the courts have to see. At the same time, the issues of femicide often happen between two people. And these are cases that prosecutors must prove without a reasonable doubt have happened and have happened based on the hands of those people who've been accused. And this requires a lot of time and money. And rights groups have argued that the government simply is not dedicating enough money to these causes and these investigations, and also to families of survivors, including one who we met.

0: Lena Kanywa, who is a widow who's seeking justice for her child against all odds.
1: In March 2022, Lena found her 10-year-old

0: on the other side. That's when I lost all my strength, and I just started stroking her. People tried to tell me to get up, but I just sat there on the chair by the bed from 4 p.m. until about 6 p.m. when the police came and took us out.
1: The alleged perpetrator was a trusted neighbor who lured the 10-year-old. Mary had been playing outside with other kids, and when she didn't come home, Lena went to look for her. Three years after her child's death, Lena finally takes a stand in court. The investigator presents evidence from the scene.
2: Are you able to see it now?
1: When Lena sees the accused and the murder weapon, it's more than she can bear.
2: On priority basis.
0: I saw him and I felt, because I never imagined someone I had lived next to for 5 years could ever do this to me. I never imagined it. So seeing him there,
1: this is just the beginning of the legal battle. While justice can keep the perpetrators imprisoned, financial empowerment can offer options for survivors of gender-based violence. For Lena, that means getting money to keep her other children safe during school holidays. Each week, she and other women supported by Usikimie meet for their table banking group.
0: I work hard to raise money. Right now, I want to borrow money from the group to send the kids to my parents because I can't go to work and leave them home alone. I'm too scared.
1: Although Lena has Usikimie to support her legal costs, the accused's family has the means to hire lawyers and post bail if granted. Lena believes only a conviction can keep her family safe.
3: Edith, again, another agonizing wait for some resolution here. How's Lena been handling it?
4: Well, Lena is extremely tough, but underneath the toughness, you can tell that she's still in an incredible amount of pain. I mean, she did lose her child after all, but the family lost more than her child. Her other children, who are also young, have lost this childlike wonder that we all go through the world with as children, and that's because they saw what happened to their baby sister. Her other child, who's a little bit older, has been helping her to go to court. And so it's a very traumatic experience for her as well. Now, Lena did move her family from where they used to live, but she's left a community who are now very suspicious of their neighbors. Remember, this happened to her child, but it was a crime that was committed by her neighbor, who they had known for 5 years. And so Lena, her family, and the community have also lost an incredible sense of trust around especially men. And these are the invisible wounds that they have to heal slowly and by themselves.
3: Edith, we should mention data you've provided from the police shows that cases of defilement top the list of sexual offenses in Kenya. In December 2025, over 500 sexual offenses were reported to the Kenyan police. Of these, more than 400 were cases of defilement, a term I want to make clear, specific to the sexual abuse of minors. 72 were rapes of adult women. That same month, there were three recorded murders related to gender-based violence, what we call femicide. In these cases last December, men between 20 and 29 years old were the top offenders. So under Kenyan law, Edith, what happened to Mary is considered defilement and murder. The term femicide doesn't exist. Of course, we all know what homicide is. Why is it important to have this separate category of femicide?
4: This is a question that we asked the activists who we met as we were doing this story. And the top answer that they gave us was that naming this crime specifically as femicide reflects the broader issue of not just violence against women, but coercion against them and eventually domination. And the second answer they gave me is one that I've really been thinking

0: About for a while, but I'd like you to hear it from the horse's mouth. Here are Ruth Bange and Jerry Migwi, two women who are at the center of fighting back against femicide in Kenya.
1: Stop killing women! Stop killing women! Stop killing women! Stop killing women!
2: 2024 was the worst year for femicide in Kenya. Anger over the situation came to a head, and protesters flooded the streets to demand an end to femicide. On the front lines of the protest, was Jerry Migwi.
3: We need to speak up because it's happening so that there are laws that can be enacted.
2: Jerry Migwi and Ruth Bange are the founders of Usikimie, a community-based organization supporting those worst affected by gender-based violence. Cases of violence and sexual abuse land at their doorstep in Soweto. With little to no government services in this low-income neighborhood,

0: their doorstep in Soweto. With little to no government services in this low-income neighborhood, Usekimye shoulders a huge responsibility.
1: 3 days ago, on our toll-free line, we received 60 cases a day, a single day. You know, so many people called in. We have people who are referring cases on our social media pages. Yeah. We do not have enough staff to handle this because of limited resources.
0: The government knows there's a problem. In 2025, the president appointed a task force to develop a national response to femicide and gender-based violence. The task force traveled across Kenya to hold town hall meetings where mostly women and some men gave their unfiltered perspectives.
2: Silence, victim blaming, and stigmatization.
3: If I went to the police, they would blame me. Why were you there? Why dress like that? Why out at that time?
1: Men feel that they should dominate over women. There is no punishment given to those who are caught maybe doing the rape. Now it gives them that power to continue mishandling the other gender.
0: After hearing the testimonies, the task force chair acknowledges ending gender-based violence is everyone's responsibility.
4: We are to look at everything, including the family structure. Is it working or is it broken? We are looking at the role of culture and cultural norms. Are they contributing? We are looking at the role of social media in this whole area of GBV, including femicide.
0: The task force has since presented its findings to the president.
5: Your Excellency, we are requesting that you declare GBV, including femicide, a national crisis.
0: The key recommendations include recognizing femicide as a distinct crime, improving investigations, and strengthening survivor support. But Njeri from Usekimye is not convinced any of the proposals will be implemented.
6: You know what happens to those things that happen in Kenya when we have task forces? They go into a shelf somewhere and they die. The way we addressed COVID very quick, I want to ask people, why don't we ever look at the murder of people with that weight? We don't. Because we don't see women as equal. We don't see them as deserving. We see this as a matter of, it's a private matter between two people.
0: Femicide refers to the killing of girls and women because of their gender. Kenyan rights groups want this language adapted into national law. Doing so, they argue, would address the deliberate and systemic violence women face.
6: All we are asking them is to declare femicide a distinct crime. And by saying we are asking femicide to be declared a distinct crime, we are asking for a very simple thing. Femicide can be measured. You cannot fund that which cannot be measured. We have numbers that we have taken from the cases that we have seen. So do other organizations, so does the government, but it is disaggregated and it is in silos. So we need a national database that can be able to measure what we are saying.
0: On another side of town, Usekimye wants the Kenyan public to finally take off its blinders. They've put the scenes of crimes that they're too often confronted with into an exhibition, and they're taking it around the country. The names of victims Usekimye know are everywhere in the room. A stark reminder of just how many lives have been lost.
6: If you ask me a name, I'll tell you their story. Because I know the families, I know the people. I've seen the bodies, I've seen the mutilations. And I need Kenyans to understand the gravity. I need people to understand that this is bad.
0: For those in attendance, the gravity of the crimes is sinking in.

0: part of the experience, the men are asked to become active allies and fight.
1: End femicide now.
2: End femicide now.
1: You can count on me.
2: You can count on me.
0: It's a powerful pledge from the men in the room, but will it go beyond the exhibition? And is society ready to take up the fight?
3: Edith, as we heard in the report, the chairperson of the Femicide Task Force presented its findings to Kenyan President William Ruto. Have we heard a response from Ruto?
4: No, we have not since the months when the report was presented to him. And actually, civil rights organizations have been complaining that there's been no movement on implementation. But most recently, the Kenya Ministry of Gender did launch a 90-day campaign, which they say is going to be targeted at communities who are worst affected by sexual and gender-based violence. There was simply no mention of femicide here. But they're saying that this exercise is also going to be used to fast-track the 37 recommendations that the task force presented to the president. Whether or not this is going to happen is something that we'll have to wait and see. But on the ground, we notice that what the government is saying versus what is being done are simply two very different things. In this country of Kenya, every single police station is supposed to have a gender office with a gender officer. Now, while there might be gender officers, the desk itself is sometimes simply just a desk. Mm. I've interviewed people who've told me that they've gone to report cases of defilement. And what happens is the child who is the victim is often placed in a police cell, not because they're guilty of anything, but because there is no infrastructure where this child can be kept and comfortably interviewed. And so these are some of the challenges when it comes to what the government is promising versus what is actually being done.
3: Edith, it's a dark question, but I can't help watch these reports and ask, has femicide become normalized?
4: As a woman, I certainly hope that the murder of women and girls has not become normalized. But what we are seeing is that the response to it, which is usually quite slow, is what has become normalized. Here in Kenya, we have a law society and also the Kenya Human Rights Commission. And they're both reporting that in most cases, women who end up being victims either report early or they ask for help. And they're usually encouraged to look for more informal ways of resolving these disputes, either going the family route or asking elders in the community to resolve these disputes. Hmm. Police officers we've spoken to while doing this report have also admitted that there's a huge trust deficit between the people who are policed and those who are police officers. And so more often than not, people simply don't report what has happened to them. And the neighbors are also complicit in this. As we were interviewing people about the story on Lena, the neighbors did admit that they had heard them fighting, but they just didn't want to be involved because they thought it was a private issue. Now, the other fact of this is that online violence is also a real thing. And it's making perpetrators have huge access to potential victims. And what we're hearing is that what starts in the digital world, coercion, targeting, either stalking, cyber stalking, most of the time does end up becoming real crimes in the material world.
3: Mm. There's so many dark angles to this story. This is a difficult issue to think about, to allow to consume your thoughts. Again, you and your team were on this for a year. How did it affect you, change you?
4: That's a difficult question, Michael, because you're right. The team of Sela Oneko, who was a co-author, Jimmy and John, who were behind the camera and editing, we had to take turns actually looking through the material because this is something that's very confronting and we are going through it day in, day out, sometimes over long periods of time. And there were tears, which we shed, because it's very heavy material that we're confronted with. Jimmy, who was one of the editors, had not been to the funeral, but after we finished editing is when he said that he has a very different viewpoint of men himself. But through all this, we kept going back to the reality that we can walk away from it, but the families that we interviewed simply cannot. And this is something that we also have to contend with and deal with. We're still in regular contact with Eunice's family and also Lena as we try and see how the court process is resolved. But the truth is, these are just two cases out of potentially hundreds of thousands in the country that we might never be able to hear about.
3: Really appreciate your reporting, your perspective, your stamina. Our deep thanks to

0: Edith Kamani.
1: We're going to end it there, but be sure to check out our other stories on dw.com/Africa or on social media. See you soon.

0: 30 photos of each cherry. This is what a quality check using artificial intelligence looks like. Algorithms have become part of everyday life, but there are limits. After all, not every problem can be solved with math.
1: Welchen Karriereweg soll ich verfolgen? Da gibt es nicht die eine Rechenantwort. Und das Problem ist, dass wir alle komplexen Probleme in das KI-Format drücken wollen.
2: Tomorrow today. In 30 minutes.
3: Why is it relevant for even white people to engage with racism? How does sexism also not only limit women as a spectrum, but also maybe men?
2: Justice and Phil spark conversations about race, identity and power. Follow them on a decolonial tour through Berlin. Afrimax. In 60 minutes.
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2: 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We share their stories from the female point of view. 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
12: This is DW News, our top stories. Israeli Prime Minister Benjamin Netanyahu has rejected a Gaza peace plan put forward by Donald Trump's Board of Peace. He said Israel would not withdraw from Gaza until Hamas disarms. The 15-point plan was signed off by Hamas in late July. The militant group says it remains committed to the proposal and called for US pressure on Israel to accept the next phase of the plan. Iran has announced new preconditions for reopening the Strait of Hormuz. In a statement, the Supreme National Security Council demanded that Washington pay war reparations, end sanctions, end aggression, and end its naval blockade, and release frozen Iranian assets. Ukrainian President Volodymyr Zelensky has reiterated his claim that Moscow is planning a mass but undeclared mobilization. He also said Russia will deploy as many as 50,000 North Korean troops. Moscow denies the claims. Ukraine and Russia exchanged strikes over the weekend, with both sides reporting deaths and injuries. Ukrainian drones struck Russia's Belgorod region, and the Ukrainian cities of Kharkiv and Odessa were targeted by missiles and drones.
13: When I became the head of marketing, that was a shocking point for me. This is where the game changes.
14: I often find that I'm the only woman in that room. So it does become very lonely at the top.
15: I used to beat myself up with the expectation for myself.
13: There is always a mask which is ready in my drawer.
14: There are very few women-led organizations, but when I come across that, it really makes me feel very, very good.
15: I'm really good at recognizing talent, and I always support them, like, wholeheartedly.
14: I was definitely dominating. In my school, I was class monitor for years, and there was competition and nobody could beat me. I was scared too, but I just somehow had to lead. That's how I got to Pune College. That's how I got into engineering. I'm Bansi. I'm from Pune, India, and I'm the CEO of an award-winning UX UI design agency. A big move to Pune because nobody thought that a girl can go out of the city, go out of a state to study and be on their own. And then there was no looking back.
15: I was lucky growing up with nothing. So we had to play with rocks, with sticks. I guess we were very creative from the onset. And always, I noticed that if I'm in a group, I always know who's good at what. I guess I apply the same thing in my current job. I'm really good at recognizing talent. My name is Ha Do. I'm a creative director based in Ho Chi Minh City, Vietnam. I study graphic design at the School of Visual Arts in New York City. My main role is creative director for the leading fashion and lifestyle magazines in Vietnam. Currently, I am serving as one of four judges for Vietnam's Next Top Model. It's a very popular show. We do get a lot of good models out of this competition, so I really have high hope for them. So we want our voices from Vietnam to be heard, and regional or global, let us be heard.
6: My father was in railway, so we always had bigger spaces to play with him. So I think we were a little privileged in comparison to other children. I was the fourth one, and I was the most rebellious of them all. All of my friends are boys. My name is Vajiha Qureshi. I'm from Karachi, Pakistan, and I'm a marketer. When I was growing up, my mother wanted me to be a doctor. That's when I was like, I can't be that. And this is where I had to bring in my friend. Maybe you can do MBA, right? That's also a very good field. And this is how actually marketing happened. Thank you. I joined National Foods, and I think that's where I felt that there's so much creativity I can actually explore. And one campaign after the other, I realized, oh, I can be a good marketer.
15: So it's never been easy for me from the beginning. That just kind of motivated me to work harder. That's the thing I still tell my people. There's no way you can go anywhere without being hardworking. During tough time, I don't tell people that I'm having a tough time. because it's just you, yourself, who can solve it. I used to beat myself up with the expectation for myself. But now when I'm over 40s and I have a kid, I guess I'm getting easier on myself and other people.
14: In 2011, I started Koru, a startup journey. I think leading and managing was something that was core to me. We were just building.
16: Now, who can do that?
14: And there was one person that was really a star performer, and he resigned. I was devastated. But I, of course, couldn't show that in front of the team. And there are not many people you can turn to either. That's just part of running a business. So it does become very lonely at the top. It took me, I think, about 10, 11 years in the business to say that there is nothing wrong in asking for help. You just need a little nudge from someone. An answer comes from within.
13: When I became the head of marketing, I think that was a shocking point for me. And this is where you realize, oh, it's not about being creative anymore. And it gets very lonely. I'm not going to say just women, I think men also. But I think they're still very underrepresented. If you ask me if I had to act differently, my answer to that question would be all the time. Like, there is always a mask which is ready in my drawer.

loneliness is really important for creativity. For me personally, it's when I want to hear my inner thoughts. But most of the time, I want to hear what other people are thinking, what's their stories, and that's inspiration right there. My son's brought me great joy. He's my greatest teacher. I also work in the movie industry as a production designer. To see females in the production side of movie

making, especially in the leader role. It's still a rare sight. Somehow it's not suitable for women who want to both have a career and family. But I think that would change. So let's keep dreaming.

It's a 3D loneliness, if you ask me. There's isolation at work, there's isolation at family, and there's isolation with friends also. Your friends start getting married, they have their own lives, so it gets lonely. The only thing I have are my pets and my housemate. One thing that I've started doing is playing badminton. That is something which I've added to my life. I've grown as a woman. I think there's a lot of patience, there's a lot of perseverance, and there is a lot of commitment to being true to yourself.

0: all of our clients are in US. I go, I visit US, do a road trip. And these are tech companies that we deal with. I often find that I'm the only woman in that room. In leadership, I feel that this is one of the hardest thing for me to crack.
1: With other members, harder pairing.
0: And it's very easy to be left out.
2: Essence will support it.
1: Because the published feature is...
0: And there are very few women-led organizations. But when I come across that, it really makes me feel very, very good. My first responsibility is to make sure that I'm doing right by the company. But within that, whenever there is an opportunity to lift women into management position, into leadership position, give extra encouragement, I'll do it.

0: 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But it's just one of many. Our content is too big
1: for just one screen. DW, telling all types of stories.
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1: In a flood of fake news, DW speaks facts. 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

0: The UK is one of the richest countries in the world, but 1 in 5 are living in poverty.
1: You have to survive on what you're given. And you don't know from one day to the other what you're going to be eating.
0: The cost of living crisis is one of the most pressing issues in Britain. For many, it's becoming a matter of survival.
2: You're choosing between putting your cooker on to cook a meal or putting your heating on.
0: One idea to change that has come from an unlikely corner, a group of millionaires.
3: We actually are people who believe that those of us who have been fortunate should pay more tax because the country needs it.
0: They're calling for Britain's new Prime Minister, Andy Burnham, to tax the rich much more. Could a wealth tax make a real difference to Britain's persistent inequality?
4: Right then, who's any good at chopping up some belly pork? Julie.
0: A cooking class on a budget in a community centre in Hull in northern England. Most here are struggling financially, so the ingredients need to be cheap. Julie Nendick has relied upon benefits for years. Today she's not only a participant, but has volunteered to assist Chef Andy Rees. They hope people will take inspiration from today's meal, though they are aware that many here don't cook at all.
5: It's a meal that they can afford and it's, you know, balanced for them. And it's just something a bit different. It makes you feel a bit special because when you're not eating right, you're not feeling right. And this is the thing for me, is it, you have to eat properly, otherwise, well, it's just awful.
2: The downside of it, people can't afford to cook. They can't afford to put the ovens on, or even if you've got an oven, because we came against somebody the other week who couldn't cook. He didn't have anything to cook with. He had a kettle.
0: A freshly prepared meal, pork belly and sweet potatoes, a rare treat, especially for those who otherwise rely on soup kitchens. Not everyone here is comfortable being filmed. Poverty can carry shame.
4: I've kind of rescued it as best I can.
0: Tony is willing to talk to us, but doesn't want to give his surname. The class gives him and the others a chance to socialise, to enjoy a shared meal, a rare opportunity for many here.
1: We've come to a society now where there's plenty of food, but it's just not given out adequately to those people that really need it.
0: Hull once had a flourishing maritime industry, but despite recent investment in its port, it's now one of the most deprived places in Britain. With 1 in 5 across the UK affected by poverty, the poor have been getting even poorer. Since the mid-1990s, the percentage of people living in deep poverty, that's those with incomes far below the standard poverty line, has been increasing. They now make up almost half of those living in poverty. The governing Labour Party has changed the benefit system and is on track to lift around 500,000 children out of poverty. But still, the cost of living crisis is ongoing and the poor are hardest hit. Julie Nendick has been unable to work for many years. She's a single mother caring for a daughter who lives with disability. She shops together with a friend and they've watched as food prices have gone through the roof. Fresh meat, fruit and vegetables are hard to afford, she tells us.
2: My benefit for the month is £500, and that is to feed 2 adults and run a home. And at the end of some months, I've got nothing left. It's just so scary, and it's so upsetting to walk in a shop and just go, can't afford that, can't afford that.
0: Not being able to afford the food they like, something Stephen Kinsella and his family don't have to worry about. They live in a large house in the southwest of England. Their lunch has come fresh from the local market. The former corporate lawyer made millions as a partner in an international law firm. He's a member of Patriotic Millionaires. The group want wealthy people like themselves to pay more tax if they have over £10 million in assets.
3: I think there's that consciousness that having been fortunate, we could easily pay more tax. And to be honest, we're not talking about something that would affect our standard of living at all. I mean, the wealth tax we're proposing, you know, people really wouldn't miss it. And we're talking about 2% on your net wealth over £10 million.
0: Stephen Kinsella's group estimates that a wealth tax could bring in about £24 billion a year. That's roughly €28 billion.
3: We depend on each other. And obviously, if you have a lot of people who are really struggling, are really unhappy, that's not good for any of us. You know, it's really just not good to live in a society where you can see other people are having a seriously hard time, and yet a bunch of us seem to be completely insulated from that.
0: While the number of people in deep poverty has been rising, so has the number of rich people. According to the Equality Trust think tank, by 2023, the richest 50 families in the UK held more wealth than half of the UK population. In the mid-1990s, the UK had just 11 billionaires. Now, it's over 150. Nowhere in Britain is wealth more conspicuous than in Mayfair, central London. Stephen Kinsella comes here regularly, for business and to meet with friends. Not all of them share his enthusiasm for higher taxes.
3: Yeah, I meet with a little bit of surprise from friends. But then when you explain it, if someone has to pay a 2% wealth tax, bear in mind during the year they can probably make 5, 6, 7% return on their capital. They're still going to be richer at the end of the year than they were at the start of the year. It's not going to make anybody poorer.
0: With more money, the millionaires say the state could improve public services, for example, with better housing. Just a few kilometres east of Mayfair's wealth lies Haggerston. 20-year-old Nisa Sharif is a newly elected councillor for the local Green Party. Today, together with her colleague, they're checking in on residents of these tower blocks, home to many on lower incomes. For months in winter, residents have had to shower outside. In London in particular, the cost of housing is a driving force behind poverty.
6: I don't think anyone should deserve to be showering outside simply because, you know, their waterworks aren't being looked after. I don't think that this building is barely livable. I think the residents that live inside are just like holding on because of how affordable it is. And, you know, if they were to move out from here, they have no other option but to move out of London. And I'm Nisa. Nice to meet you.
0: Nisa knows the residents' problems well. She grew up in social housing herself.
7: So, like, the ground floor is always flooding. Most of the rooms, neighbours complain that there's flood in the rooms, stuff like that. We call the council, they'll come and take a look, and it will take them months, years before they come and fix it. So sometimes we just give up and just get on with life.
0: The Greens are the only UK party who support a wealth tax. Nisa would like to see more money invested into social housing to build more and for maintenance.
6: Being able to take care of problems like this and, you know, not putting things to the side because we can't afford it, rather than, you know, if there's more money to go into these places, we won't have all these cases constantly building up, and rather we'd be more functioning.
0: The patriotic millionaires want to convince the governing Labour Party to take on their idea. Stephen meets regularly with Simon Ofer, Member of Parliament for his hometown. The Labour Party remains cautious. Some economists warn that wealth taxes are difficult to implement without harming the economy.
8: We've got to find a balance. If we taxed everyone massively, then that would reduce economic growth, and that's not good for anyone. So we have to do it in a more sort of clever way, in a structured way. And I do think that actually a wealth tax does fulfil that. Would it make people less entrepreneurial because they think they might lose a bit of their money? I don't think there's any evidence of that at all.
9: We don't have a wealth tax because they say, well, look, it's clearly...
0: Still, the government does not want the rich to just leave the country, as it has happened in Sweden, for instance. But according to a patriotic millionaires research, the majority of UK millionaires actually support an additional tax for the very richest in society.
3: Most people who live here, there are many reasons why they're here. You know, their children are going to school here, they have parents here, they have family and friends. You know, the research we've done shows very few are actually going to leave just in order to avoid a 2% tax on their wealth. And of course, where will they go? You know, lots of other countries have other taxes. We're not that highly taxed as a country, in fact.
0: Back in Hull, Julie Nendick is helping out at a local food bank. She wants to be of service. It's a matter of pride for her. She knows the donations are a lifeline for many regulars here.
2: everybody's a paycheck away from a disaster. So if something goes wrong, like your washing machine breaks, it's a hard struggle to try and get another one.
0: Tony from the cooking class has agreed to show us where he currently lives. He used to work as a manager in a youth centre, he tells us. Faced with mental health problems, he's been unable to live alone for several years now. He's staying with a friend in a small house. At night, her sofa becomes a cramped bed for him. Tony can't understand why people would be resisting

0: resistant to paying more if they could afford it.
1: Why are people so greedy? Why do they need all this money? They're never going to spend it. You know, why can't they do something that give back? And the taxes would be an ideal thing. If people have adequate to live a fantastic life, but yet still being able to pay something better in taxes that will improve the quality of life for those people that are on the scrap heap.
0: Stephen and the Patriotic Millionaires argue it would be important for everyone who's eligible to pay the wealth tax, ensuring it becomes more than just a donation to the state from a handful of well-wishing rich people.
2: I'm sure I could ask them for a bank account, I could voluntarily make a transfer, and that would make me feel a little bit better, but it wouldn't answer the problem that we have, whereas the wealth tax proposal, you know, the research we've had done shows it would raise about £24 billion a year. That's a serious amount of money that this country could use to go into a whole range of essential services.
0: According to surveys, the public supports a wealth tax. But Stephen knows how hard it will be to get the government on board.
2: I think our politicians generally do lack courage, and I think they're frightened about the backlash from the media. I think the politicians need to stand up to that, and they need to start delivering on what the population want, not what a very, you know, small number of influential people want.
0: How the government tackles inequality will determine the future, not just for the new Prime Minister, but for all those who are struggling every day.

0: photos of each cherry. This is what a quality check using artificial intelligence looks like. Algorithms have become part of everyday life, but there are limits. After all, not every problem can be solved with math.
1: Welchen Karriereweg soll ich verfolgen? Da gibt es nicht die eine Rechenantwort. Unser Problem ist, dass wir alle komplexen Probleme in das KI-Format drücken wollen.
2: Tomorrow today. Next.
3: Why is it relevant for even white people to engage with racism? How does sexism also not only limit women as a spectrum, but also maybe men?
2: Justice and Phil spark conversations about race, identity, and power. Follow them on a DK

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1: Radical transparency. New encryption technologies to protect whistleblowers. Julian Assange revolutionized the information age.
2: He was willing to breach new frontiers.
1: WikiLeaks made him a global sensation and the most famous fugitive on the planet.
3: We are taking aggressive steps to hold responsible those who stole this information.
1: The story of an idealist from the underground world of Australia's hacker scene to a British maximum security prison.
4: Am I angry about the situation? Of course. Do you have to pay a price for things you believe in? Of course.
1: Julian Assange starts August 20th on DW.
5: Did I do the right thing? Should I go see a doctor? What should I cook for dinner? People are turning to artificial intelligence as a constant companion, chatting with it almost like it's a close friend. But what is AI actually good at? When should we trust it? And when should we be more skeptical? Answers to those questions and much more this time on DW Science Show. 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
6: Helping with career decisions, replacing a psychotherapist, or even a friend.

0: end. Whatever the problem, artificial intelligence always seems to have the right answer. But Hamburg-based AI researcher Maximilian Kiener encourages his students to think critically about AI responses. Students are growing up in a world where a machine instantly answers any question. That's Maximilian Kiener's avatar talking. The researcher programmed it himself, thereby making himself replaceable, at least according to the AI. I could handle your emails, your reports, even this interview, and honestly, I'd do a pretty good job.
1: Yeah,
0: maybe emails, that's just optimization. But talking to students, interacting, showing empathy, taking responsibility, you can't do that. You're just imitating. True, I am you, the optimized version. Many users believe AI really is the optimized version, that it can be the perfect friend, for example. And that's no surprise. Developers almost always design AI avatars to be friendly and non-confrontational. It presents itself like a human. It understands us. It sounds so real. And we need to protect ourselves against that. AI can create the illusion of being trustworthy, human, and empathetic. And that can easily mislead us. AI's real strength lies in processing huge amounts of data. Here it assesses 30 photos of every single cherry, down to the smallest detail. And that's no problem for AI. But cherries aren't people. What AI simply can't do is make value judgments. Which career path should I choose? The law, medicine, something else? There isn't one correct answer. It's not a calculation. The problem we keep running into is that we try to squeeze every complex problem into an AI format. In Kiener's view, ethics doesn't slow down the development of AI. It's what makes AI genuinely useful for people in the first place. A team from the universities of Hohenheim and Bamberg has developed an AI that doesn't always have a quick answer. This Socratic AI openly admits when it isn't entirely sure. Socratic AI differs from conventional AI in that it asks questions. It challenges me with critical follow-up questions and helps me find my own solution to a problem instead of just giving me answers. Asking follow-up questions leads to more balanced responses and helps build trust, especially among professionals. A study found that doctors, for example, often remain cautious about AI. That's because experts can sometimes underestimate what the technology is actually able to do. The A3 near Duisburg has been closed after an Antonov aircraft made an emergency landing. Fortunately, no one was injured. AI deepfakes like these have become very convincing in recent years. And as computing power continues to grow, they're getting even more realistic. The same goes for deepfakes circulating on the dark web. But is that really innovation? Just because something's new doesn't make it an innovation. There has to be value in it. For example, I find it very difficult to see deepfake sexualized images of children as an innovation. It may be technically new, but it's not an innovation. It's something else. And ethics is precisely the field that systematically examines what's valuable in all its complexity and can guide us in how to embed those values at different stages of AI development. If there's one thing AI does do particularly well, it's making huge, complex calculations. But Kiener says humans still need to make the decisions.
2: It's easy to forget what's really happening when we ask AI a question. Behind every answer is a vast network of computers housed in massive, highly secure facilities protected from dust and heat. And nowhere has more of them than Northern Virginia in the US, just next to Washington, D.C. They take up enormous amounts of space, consume huge amounts of electricity, and they're not just an eyesore. They're pretty noisy, too.
0: When Greg Piriot first stepped outside the home he'd just bought in 2012, he was surrounded by greenery. But where there was once a forest, there's now a data center.
3: It's really frustrating. How they could have voted to change the zoning to allow this so close to a neighborhood is beyond my comprehension.
0: It's not just the view that's changed. The soundscape has too.
3: It's just such an annoying

0: sound of angry because it will reduce the value of our properties here, angry because it's chased the wildlife away from us.
1: The area in Northern Virginia has become a global hub for data centers, where the information that powers giant companies such as Uber, Netflix, and Amazon, as well as from AI applications, is stored and processed. AI data centers in particular require enormous amounts of electricity.
2: These are data centers. Look that direction behind us, all three sides.
1: Elena Schlossberg is also frustrated. Of Virginia's more than 600 data centers, 260 are concentrated in just two residential communities. In the 1990s, the area was home to AOL, America's first major internet service provider. Today, it's at the heart of the AI boom.
3: Look, see, another American flag. We're all a part of America when we're building out the wealthiest industry in the world and paying for their infrastructure.
1: Northern Virginia leads the world in data center concentration, accounting for 14% of all data centers globally. Running those facilities doesn't require many workers, but it does consume vast amounts of electricity. And that's having an impact on local residents.
3: Communities are in direct competition with an industry that has an unprecedented need for power and water. And so those things that you normally rely on, your affordable, clean energy, is now being consumed by this one customer. And that's why you see your utility bills increasing.
1: Electricity prices here have risen by 30% in just 5 years. The enormous demand for energy is one major downside of the AI boom.
4: So it looked as though it was a matter of economic development and a good thing for the community. But they did not think through the implications for the ordinary ratepayer. Industry often needs a certain amount of power, but it tends to be distributed and the increases are predictable and measurable. There's almost nothing that compares to this in the past.
1: But there are locals who are benefiting. Some residents have joined forces to sell farmland for the construction of data centers and power plants.
5: Mine has been a family farm for generations, and unfortunately, my kids and grandchildren have absolutely no interest in it.
6: And we came up with a win-win-win solution. The county's going to make money, which helps them pay other people, all their employees, more money, get better parks, get better schools for everyone, and yes, we're going to make money.
1: Data centers generate more than $1 billion in tax revenue every year, and construction continues around the clock. But that growth comes at a cost. Depending on its capacity, a single AI data center can consume as much electricity as an entire city.
7: Keeping buildings cool already accounts for more than 10% of global electricity consumption, and demand is only expected to rise. Researchers think they may have found a way to dramatically reduce the energy needs for air conditioners. They're developing a new cooling technology that uses special metals that heat up when stretched and cool down again when released.
1: Only enough room for a single soda can, but this mini refrigerator is packed with innovative technology. Researchers at Saarland University in southwest Germany have built it to demonstrate a new cooling method that could be more energy efficient and climate friendly. We need less energy for cooling. That means lower energy consumption overall, which ultimately means lower CO2 emissions globally. This cooling system uses very little electricity and doesn't require environmentally harmful or flammable refrigerants. But how? The key lies in bundles of fine wires, a bit like artificial muscles, that rotate

0: Same phenomenon seen in a balloon, a phase transformation.
1: The
0: atoms arrange themselves differently depending on the temperature and the mechanical stress in the material. So when I stretch this bundle of wires, I force it into a different phase. The atoms reorganize themselves. That creates a different energy state, heat is released, and the material warms up. When I release the tension, the atoms rearrange themselves again. We get a different energy state, heat is absorbed, and the bundle cools down again. This is known as an elastocaloric effect. It can create temperature differences of up to 40 degrees Celsius within the material. The phenomenon is well known, but only recently have researchers tried to harness it for use in refrigerators and heat pumps. How do we transfer the heat and cold that we generate to where it's actually needed? In a fridge, we need to bring the cooling into the interior and release the heat into the surroundings. Here, circulating air passes over the cooled wires, then flows round the cooling chamber, circled in blue, causing the contents inside to cool down too. The team from Saarbrücken demonstrates the technology with this mini refrigerator at trade shows and conferences. However, its compact design limits its cooling performance. Drinks inside can only be cooled to about 12 degrees Celsius. The team has also developed more powerful prototypes with cooling capacities of up to 250 watts, roughly what an average fridge needs. But in computer simulations, electricity consumption is about half that of comparable conventional systems. The technology is slowly gaining momentum. Startups around the world are developing caloric heat pumps and refrigerators. Both the European Commission and the US Department of Energy see enormous potential. Air conditioners are becoming more common in households around the world, in India, for example. And they consume huge amounts of energy. The world's roughly 1.6 billion air conditioning units account for around 30% of global electricity consumption, according to estimates from the International Energy Agency. That figure has at least tripled since 1990. Researchers at the Center for Mechatronics and Automation Technology in Saarbrücken are convinced we'll need innovative technologies like this to bring rising global energy demand under control.
2: This is where elastocaloric technology can help. It gives us the ability to provide cooling with much lower energy consumption, and it does so without producing harmful gases, making it safer for both the environment and people. The goal is to allow everyone to cool their homes without contributing to climate change. But that goal is still a long way off. For now, the latest prototype is tackling a different challenge. The nickel-titanium wire bundles wear out over time. Depending on the alloy and the amount of force applied, they can withstand anywhere from tens of thousands to hundreds of thousands of cycles. The new replacement cartridge makes swapping them out relatively easy. In this case, just 28 grams of nickel-titanium wire provide roughly 100 watts of cooling power, more than enough for the small laboratory refrigerator. The technology is very well suited to places that need to be clean. The air passes directly over the wires and releases into the room without causing any problems. The Saarbrücken team believes its cooling systems could find a market in niche applications such as lab equipment. They believe the technology could be ready within 2 to 3 years. But they estimate it will be at least another decade before consumers can start replacing conventional refrigerators with elastocaloric systems.
3: As temperatures rise around the world, so does the risk of wildfires. Particularly vulnerable are coniferous forests dominated by a single species and trees of the same age. One solution could be more resilient mixed forests. But choosing the right trees to plant for the future is a complex task. Forest owners have to think decades ahead. Could AI help them make those decisions?
0: What I plant here today will be harvested by future generations, and I hope I make the right decisions. If the decision is wrong, I have to make expensive changes, rebuild, and basically start all over again. To create the forest of the future, you first need a lot of information about its current condition. A research team at Anhalt University of Applied Sciences in central Germany is developing an app that allows anyone walking in the woods to share their

0: our observations.
1: The app tells you to hold your smartphone horizontally, and then you take three photos. First, it says here, take a picture angled up into the tree canopy. Then it tells me to take a second photo straight ahead into the forest, and a third one angled down towards the ground. After that, I can share my location and upload the images. Photos taken by forest visitors are a real treasure trove of data, say the researchers.
2: 59.5.
0: Every measurement, every piece of information helps. They've discovered a medium-sized fallen deadwood log, heavily decomposed. Even that will be recorded. The data is meant to provide the foundation for a completely new approach. We're developing an AI model and investigating whether AI can assess the condition of a forest based on photographs. What's special is that anyone can take part. As citizen scientists, volunteers use the app to take photos on their walks. The project is called Meine Welt KI, meaning My Forest AI. The researchers trained the AI model behind the app using more than 6,000 of their own photos from two forests. The next step is to encourage enough citizen scientists to take part. The first version of the free My Forest AI app is already available for Android. It should provide invaluable insights about the forest's current conditions. But many forest owners need to make changes now, like here in Munich. They need to know which tree species can best withstand heat, drought, and pests. And these are big decisions. Replacing the ecological benefits of a single mature tree, like water storage and carbon capture, can require up to 400 young trees at a cost of up to 25,000 euros per hectare. And they're having to make these decisions largely on their own. We've seen bark beetles eat away at our forests year after year. Our forestry operation isn't big enough to employ our own professional forester, so we depend heavily on outside advice. Out of curiosity, I brought in three different consultants for the exact same area. And as I expected, I ended up with five different opinions. Silvius Mitschke is one of 2.5 million forest owners without a dedicated forester. That's why he founded a startup called Arbero. Using software and AI, he calculates which tree species can best survive in specific locations. To do that, he purchases data, including from the European Space Agency. The app combines factors from a wide range of data. How acidic is the soil? Is a location expected to receive a lot of rainfall or very little? How much sunshine and frost is there? How are temperatures changing? And is the terrain flat or mountainous? All of this is mapped with precision down to just a few square meters using data from the year 2000 up to now. The platform shows which of the existing tree species is most suitable, both today and in projections extending to the year 2100. I can also change the mix of tree species and see exactly which ones are best suited to that location. Today, Silvius is inspecting bark beetle damage with forester Thomas Wenger, whose experience helped with the development of Arbero. After the outbreak, many beetle-infested trees had to be felled and removed, leaving large stretches almost empty of trees. The losses were substantial. In the future, the digital forester he created will hopefully reduce that risk. But these AI-supported systems won't make decisions for people, nor will they replace foresters. Instead, they provide information to support reforestation planning. And that's becoming increasingly important. If you have a dry spell in spring and go 6 weeks without rain, what you've planted for the season goes to waste. Then we have to replant. In those situations, we have losses of up to 50 to 60%. The forest of the future will look different to those we know today. Experts envision something like this. Uniform monocultures, such as spruce forests, will be replaced by mixed forests made up of deciduous and coniferous trees of different ages and heights. This creates distinct forest layers, the canopy, middle layer, and undergrowth. Light and shade alternate across the forest floor, encouraging different layers of growth.
1: Sustainability will also

0: also play a role. Only individual trees will be removed, a process known as group selection harvesting. The gaps allow the forest to regenerate without losing its cool, moist microclimate. It starts with a single decision, which tree and where, which species am I putting my faith in? It's difficult, but we have access to a huge amount of data and we should make use of it. In the future, data will also come from citizen scientists, and everyone who contributes gets a little something in return. When someone uploads a contribution, they receive a thank you message, because we're grateful for every submission from the public. They also receive some information about the forests. Building the forest of the future means making decisions today that will affect generations to come. No one knows exactly what these forests will look like in 100 years, but the process of creating them has already begun.
1: And now for something on a completely different note. A new invention allows people who are deaf or hard of hearing to feel music through their entire body and get out on the dance floor. Now everyone's picking up good vibrations.
0: Young musicians are competing for recognition, prestige, and prize money in one of Switzerland's biggest talent contests. The crowd is feeling the music, especially the people standing on these special platforms. They convert sound into vibrations, sending it directly through the body. That makes the concerts a tangible experience, even for people with hearing impairments. It makes a huge difference. When I go to a party, I can feel vibrations through my body, but I don't pick up the finer nuances of the music. Here with this platform, they really come through. Wow, incredible. It's the first time I've experienced anything like this. The platform, the music, it's fantastic. I want more of it, much more, 1,000 times more. It's amazing. They should keep doing this. Until now, sign language interpreters could only convey song lyrics and the mood of the music. Now, deaf concert goers are getting a much more immersive sensory experience. The vibration platform is being used at concerts for the first time and still requires close supervision from its inventor, Roland Wegner. This is a live concert, not pre-recorded music. As soon as the band gets on stage, you have to be ready to make adjustments and bring out the frequencies that are best felt through the body. Event technology specialist Roland developed the platform largely from home. He had to do a lot of experimenting to make sure all the key elements of a piece of music could be felt physically. There were no technical models to follow. The vibration platform is his own design. This is the tactile transducer. Inside, there's a large coil that creates a magnetic field from the signal we send to it. That moves a 1.5 kilogram iron core, which taps against the housing. The vibration platform came about during preparations for the Eurovision Song Contest in Basel. Roland was part of the communications team at Swiss public broadcaster SRG. The motto was United by Music, and we really wanted to embody that idea. The goal was to bring as many people together as possible, including those who can't hear music, and let them experience it. The vibration platform made its debut at a Eurovision disco, where it proved a hit with people both with and without hearing impairments. Back at the talent competition, where installing the technology cost organisers several thousand Swiss francs, but the team says it's money well spent. Music is for everyone. Personally, I think it's one of the most beautiful experiences there is. Every emotion is connected to music. Why should anyone be left out? As a deaf community, we're often left out. A concert without a vibration platform isn't nearly as engaging, Here we can take part on equal terms. The goal is to make live music more accessible and more inclusive so that more people can enjoy it together, sharing that extra buzz.
1: 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Bye-bye.

0: Why is it relevant for even white people to engage with racism? How does sexism also not only limit women as a spectrum, but also maybe men?
1: Justice and Phil spark conversations about race, identity, and power. Follow them on a decolonial tour through Berlin. Afrimax. Coming up.
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5: History cannot be forgotten. 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
4: Hear the stories, Shadows of German Colonialism. Can an increasingly divided world unite? We all see things from a different perspective. We may argue or disagree. But if we listen, speak, and learn from one another, on the basis of facts and unbiased information, anything is possible. Only together can we find solutions to the challenges of our time? Because together, we see.

0: This is DW News, our top stories. Israeli Prime Minister Benjamin Netanyahu has rejected a Gaza peace plan put forward by Donald Trump's Board of Peace. He said Israel would not withdraw from Gaza until Hamas disarms. The 15-point plan was signed off by Hamas in late July. The militant group says it remains committed to the proposal and called for US pressure on Israel to accept the next phase of the plan. Iran has announced new preconditions for reopening the Strait of Hormuz. In a statement, the Supreme National Security Council demanded that Washington pay war reparations, end sanctions, end aggression, and end its naval blockade, and release frozen Iranian assets. Ukrainian President Volodymyr Zelensky has reiterated his claim that Moscow is planning a mass but undeclared mobilization. He also said Russia will deploy as many as 50,000 North Korean troops. Moscow denies the claims. Ukraine and Russia exchanged strikes over the weekend, with both sides reporting deaths and injuries. Ukrainian drones struck Russia's Belgorod region, and the Ukrainian cities of Kharkiv and Odessa were targeted by missiles and drones.
1: Few places tell their story through food quite like this city. From African and Arab flavors to Indian influences, every meal is a reflection of the cultures that have shaped the coast. This is Mombasa. But before we tantalize your taste buds, here is what's coming up on today's show. We see how this former Joburg taxi driver learns to design furniture that looks like art.
2: Curry shells once held value powerful enough to move economies across Africa. Today, they're being turned into bold contemporary designs and more. Then, meet a 27-year-old in Dakar working to save a sound that has existed for millennia.
1: I'm Anne Mooley, and you're watching AfriMax.

0: what stories are hiding in plain sight? Well, in Berlin, Justice Mbemba and her team are using walk-in tours to spark conversations about race, identity, power, and belonging.
1: Over and over again, there are those who are dismembered, sold off, and distributed. Those who always are, were, and shall remain the others, over and over again. These words by the Afro-German poet Maya Yim still highlight how power works, even 30 years on. What she questioned back then in Germany is something many societies are still grappling with today. Who decides? Who belongs? In Berlin, Justice Mbemba shows the power structure still at work. As the founder of Decolonial Tours, she and her colleague Phil guide participants through Berlin on their Black and Queer Feminism Tour.
2: The imbalance when it comes to power structures is still there. And so we try to highlight that across different aspects, whether it is global trade, whether it is sexism, whether it is racism, ableism, or homophobia.
1: Justice knows that imbalance from her own background in the DRC.
2: I think the topic of colonialism is a very academic discussion. There is a discourse, but most of the times it stays within those academic spaces and doesn't reach the public space.
1: Debates about colonial history aren't settled. In February, this sign was forcibly removed for documenting Germany's rule in Africa. On their Black and Queer Feminism Tour, Justice and Phil speak about differences and about the many possibilities for people to engage.
3: At least Western Germany at that time, to get a lot of people to join together.
1: They discuss how problems arise out of color blindness. They stress, for instance, how even feminism often ignores key issues of Black, Indigenous, and people of color, undermining the complexities of discrimination.
4: Maya Yim grew up in a white nuclear family. She was also exposed to racism within her own family, and that is yet another factor which can affect mental health. She didn't have a safe space there either.
1: Yim worked closely with Black feminist Audre Lorde, whose former apartment is one of the stops on the Black and Queer Feminism Tour. It's easier to talk about how different forms of discrimination are intertwined when you're on location.
5: It's the aspect of understanding that all of our identities, our experiences, our individuals are so interconnected from a variety of different experiences. You can be a woman, you can be Black, and you can be queer. And this creates a very unique experience than just the woman's experience, or just the queer experience, or just the Black experience. So that's why I think intersectionality is such important work, because it really does bring in this visibility towards people and how we're very interconnected, but also quite different too. And I think that's a beautiful thing about what human beings are about.
2: We are trying also to promote the understanding of how, why is it relevant for even white people to engage with racism? How does sexism also not only limit women as a spectrum, but also maybe men?
1: Maya Yim framed discrimination not as personal, but as systemic, extending from history into the present, a perspective she articulated in her writing on German reunification. Germany celebrates itself in 1990. Without its immigrants, refugees, Jewish and Black people, it celebrates in its intimate circle. It celebrates in white.
6: I can know and respect your differences. You must know and respect mine. That is the only way we can work together. Power is relative, but it is real. And if you do not use whatever power you possess, it will be used against you. Audre Lorde.
1: In memory of Lorde and Yim, the Decolonial Tours explore four key dimensions of discrimination: individual, structural, institutional, and historical.
2: In terms of democratic values, I think we grew up with a very romanticized idea of it. I think we grew up with the idea that as long as the Nazi era is over, we do have democratic values, and therefore we don't have nothing to worry about. There is still a lot of work to do to really understand them and to feel responsible and have that accountability also to keep the peace that we longed for such a long time.
0: This city is famous for food shaped by African, Arab, and Indian influences. But sometimes the biggest flavors come from the simplest ingredients. Today we're hunting down one of Mombasa's most loved street food snacks. Joining me now is Khadija Balu, a local chef who knows exactly what makes this crunchy street food a crowd favorite.
7: This is called pap potatoes. Viazi ambao you cut into pieces and put chili inside. Okay. Ini boiled potatoes, we cut it into pieces. This is chili, combination with a garlic. Cut it into pieces, put it in a gram flour like this, and then we deep fry.
8: Then crispy potatoes comes out, which are very sweet. You have to eat them with some sauces so it's more tasteful. If the sauces are not good, you will not enjoy Vicy Gray. This is our culture. In the morning, we eat Vicy Gray with mahamri. In the evening, we take them with different sauces, chutney and tamarind. These are the snacks that define the culture of Mombasa.
7: How is it?
8: Are they sweet or?
9: Definitely sweet.
0: Nobody's doing it like Khadija. You want to see more? Stay tuned. We have two more street foods for you to try. What happens when a taxi driver is allowed to unleash his inner creative? For Sipotwala in Johannesburg, it was the launch of an exciting African-influenced furniture range.
10: In a market often dominated by international styles, can furniture truly speak of heritage and identity?
11: My furniture mostly speaks to people who are into collectible pieces and art pieces, but mostly it's just about, you know, telling the African story through furniture design, and that's why I mostly use African patterns.
10: Based in Johannesburg, South Africa, Sipo's journey to becoming a celebrated furniture designer is one of self-made success. But before he was designing with a workshop, he was a taxi driver, and his vision was very clear.
11: So my sister was applying for learnerships, and then she came across a post from Ferntech, which they were actually looking for people who might be interested in learning basic carpentry. And there was a stipend, you know? So when I looked at the stipend, which you get every Friday, and I looked at the money I was making as a taxi driver, I was like, okay, let me take this for now. You know, meanwhile, I look for a proper job. So this piece, I was collaborating with a designer called Se Abner. He's a fashion designer. So this is my estalo. It was a way of us sort of like, you know, showing appreciation for African design. So for Mastalisane, obviously relates to my story as a taxi driver.
10: Sipo's pursuit of excellence led him to apprentice with experienced furniture maker David Cranau. After his hands-on training, he faced the next challenge, how to evolve his technical skills to a new level and elevate his designs.
11: He was doing some really, really crazy cool things, you know? Things that I even didn't know were possible, because I only saw them on TV, you know? I was like, there's no way there's a person who's doing this here in Joburg, you know? Whilst I was still working for David, he had a team of interior architects and industrial designers. So when I got exposed to, I saw these softwares they were using, then I started going online and I went onto YouTube and I started watching tutorials on how to use Inventor CAD.
10: His breakthrough came when he mastered modern technology, enabling him to develop his own unique style. It changed everything, giving him the skill and precision to expand his design philosophy.
11: It's like Thanos with all five Infinity Stones, you know, like I know how to design and I know how to manufacture. Whereas most people, it's like they only know how to design, they don't know how to manufacture. They outsource the manufacturing. And then you'd find that some manufacturers don't know how to design. What we're building here is the Basutu Ottoman. With my furniture, I'm not just inspired by just only one culture. I'm inspired by all kinds of cultures. That's why I have pieces which are inspired by the Tsonga culture. I have pieces which are inspired by the Swati culture, the Ndebele culture.
12: Sipho is a kind guy. He's talking, and then each and every time he just shows me and then he calls me. This how you know how to do this, and then I will tell him, dude, I don't know how to assemble. So you are the one who's assembling. And then he always tell me, because now I know how to assemble, you don't know how to assemble. I will give you the things you'll assemble by yourself, because by the end of the day, when I go here, I have to leave you with a skill.
10: The impact of Sipho's work extends beyond his workshop. Every pattern carries memory.
13: Just as interaction, initially I bought coasters from him. And with those coasters, they were quite unique. So that being said, I wanted to actually learn more about the kind of furniture that he actually designs. And when I got to see his Instagram page and everything that he's actually done, I was actually quite impressed. And that actually made me want to actually get even more stuff from him.
11: I feel like the thing that draws people to my work, I think it's uniqueness, you know? And I always try my best not to replicate from other designers. I'm not saying other designers don't inspire me, they do. But I always make sure that I don't replicate anyone's work.
10: From his start as a taxi driver to founder of his own unique brand, Sipho Twala has not only created beautiful pieces, but also a path from self and legacy for his culture.
0: If there's one dish that captures the flavors of the Swahili coast, it's biryani. Joining me now is Chef Sumeya. Come.
14: Welcome to our hotel. This is Nalka Hotel. This is our biryani.
15: People say Swahili biryani is sweeter than the Nairobi one.
14: The secret is in the spices. Let me show you a variety of our spices. So, for biryani, we put biryani masala, biryani powder, clove, and turmeric. So this is our stew that we use in the biryani.
15: Swahili-style biryani often uses coconut milk as opposed to yogurt, giving it a distinctly coastal flavor.
14: It is very sweet. You'll enjoy it.
15: Do you see the sauce? It's so sweet.
14: I told you would love it.
15: I've loved it.
14: The pleasure of eating biryani is by using your hands.

0: Agreed.
1: This could easily be one of my favorite meals from now on. Wow. Anyways, on to the next one.
2: From slow-cooked spices to smoky street food, our last stop is a dish that's become a coastal favorite for good reason. The smell alone is enough to stop you in your tracks. So come, let's go meet the chef behind these mouth-watering mishkaki skewers.
0: So please tell me, what is the secret of sweet mishkaki? And what makes your customers come back for more?
3: The secret is the beef. It has to be soft and you've got to grill it properly. Not too bent, and it has to be well cooked.
0: What is your secret ingredient that you use?
3: It is marinating the meat using different mixed spices.
1: The flavors are definitely rich.
0: Convenient, juicy, and tasty. I couldn't pick a favorite because they're all so unique. Designer Oluwanifemi Bolawole transforms cowries into luxury, fashionable statement pieces that prove that heritage can still shape the future of African fashion.
4: Cowries once powered whole economies, literally money, beauty, and belief across the African continent. Today, designer Oluwanifemi Bolawole is turning cowries into bold, modern luxury.
5: Oh my cowries, we believe that we should wear our culture. That's one of our taglines, wear your culture. A lot of people don't know, but cowries are actually animals. What we call the cowrie shells are the skeletons of the animals. The way you have snails and the shells of snails, a lot of people know them to be used as currency. They were also a very, very strong symbol of fertility and femininity. The front of the cowrie looks like a woman's vulva, but the back looks like a pregnant woman's belly. And this is why the cowrie shell is a huge symbol of femininity and fertility. And it has always been. Cowrie shells have been really, really spiritualized. It's kind of also the same way a lot of people have demonized orishas, African deities and African gods and goddesses. With the inception of colonization and a lot of Africans being more religious or adapting more Western religions, cowrie shells have also been attached to that demonic view in a kind of way, and it's a very huge misconception. So that's why I wanted to create pieces that not only make you feel so African, but also make you feel so beautiful, so proud, and so happy to be an African.
4: For some, cowries became misunderstood or labeled negatively, but Oluwanifemi is flipping the narrative. She reimagines one of Africa's oldest symbols. Every shell is hand-selected and placed with intention, beauty with a story.
5: African culture was always a thing in my house, and it was just very natural to me when I saw cowries. I remember I went to the market and I went to buy cowrie shells that same week, and I made my first cowrie waist bead and a bracelet, and I wore those pieces down. Not long after, I dropped out of medical school and I just decided to start making cowrie pieces. I didn't know that it was even going to amount to anything. So the creative process for me starts in my mind. I also start in my body, how I feel. And then I come and I make a sketch. The sketch for me is a way of just bringing my piece to life. And then we start executing. I was able to find people that source directly from the ocean. I was able to find people that will help me process the cowries. We have different kinds of cowries that we use. These are the most common kinds of cowries. They are found in very large quantity. This is the tiger cowrie. This one typically comes in much larger sizes. These are the next kind of cowries we have. These ones are 100% stainless steel. We had a lot of demand for gold cowries. But when we get the shells, the first thing we do is to clean them. Then once they are fully dry, we just start creating magic. Cowries are more technical because the anatomy of the cowrie shell is so intricate and so special. So for the Marimi collection, I wanted to do something different, and I decided to do a checkered kind of pattern. I wanted to make something that was the actual outfit, that was like the main character. So Marimi tells a story of courage. She's very unapologetic, she's courageous, she's brave, whilst also maintaining her beautiful femininity.
4: The magic starts long before the photo shoot. From raw shells to fashion stories, each piece carries history. Oluwani Femi's pieces are now being used in editorials and music videos. How did she feel seeing something rooted in heritage enter glamorous spaces?
5: Beyond the beauty of how our product looks, I really want them to see how much intentionality goes into creating something as unique and authentic as this. We want to tell a story of Africans, not just as Africans, but as fashionable Africans, Africans that can stand anywhere on the global stage and be identified as Africans and also be identified as gorgeous and elegant.
4: Cowries went from dismissed to high fashion, even showing up in Beyoncé's Brown Skin Girl video.
5: In today's world, African fashion has evolved so much and it's so beautiful to see. And that's one of the things that I'm so passionate about, wearing the things that our ancestors treasured, honoring our roots. I feel like when we honor our roots, we create our future. And I feel like the future of fashion is cowrie shells and is authentic, unapologetic African fashion.
4: Oluwani Femi is turning cowries into bold fashion statements that reclaim history, identity, and pride.
2: Senegalese Amadou Sissoko is a dance and music teacher and a griot carrying on the traditions of his ancestors. Now he's inspiring a new generation to embrace the culture through music and moves.
6: That sound is 1,000 years old. And right now, 127-year-old from Dakar is the last person standing between it and silence.
7: When I started studying and learning modern instruments after graduation, I thought, if I continue with that, what will become of traditional music? So I reconnected with African instruments, traditional instruments, and I was able to give them value.
6: Meet Amadou Sissoko. He plays 12 ancient instruments, but his mission is radically modern, reinventing an old culture.
7: It's our ancestral valley. Here, we are young. We move well, but in a little while, we will also play the kora. And that is our life. It is our heritage. And it was used for many things, to heal people, to transmit messages, to transmit energy, and to help. Also for kings. So the kora has more than 2,000 traditional songs. And each sound has a story.
6: For over 1,000 years, the griot was West Africa's living library. No books, no archive, just one person, one instrument, and a memory that stretches back to kings.
7: It wasn't just musicians or singers who were griots. Even writers during the Mandinka era were griots also. The role of griots in society is to preserve history and pass it down from generation to generation. In this house before me, there were hundreds of people. After me, there will be others. That's how we pass it on from generation to generation.
6: Young people in Dakar are on TikTok. They're listening to Afrobeats, Amapiano, drill, not their own music. Amadou's fix? To fuse the kora with dum-dum, percussions, slam poetry, contemporary dance, and electronic layering. Beats that hit like Amapiano. Amadou's TikTok clips mix griot stories with viral dances.
7: Why do I say you shouldn't forget where you come from? Because if you forget where you come from, you lose your value. If you lose your value, you are nothing. You are empty. And when you have culture, you have an identity. A person without identity, without culture, is an empty person. So that's why we must keep ancestral values. It's not enough to be a Senegalese musician. but you have to be an African musician.
6: He organizes workshops at this cultural center in Dakar that turns scrolls into skills. This year, he is building a festival, not just for the tradition, but for the generation that has not decided whether to carry it.
7: The festival demonstrates ancestral values of the neighborhood and of Dakar as a whole in Senegal. Because the festival is rooted in tradition, so the essence, the important thing is that all Senegalese people will witness the tradition, its meaning, and significance of tradition. If the Chare festival fails, it's because the next generation will lose what they need to know. But we'll do everything we can to ensure the festival does not fail. Because all this festival, young children from 7 or 8 up to 12 will experience culture. They'll see the competitions, the compositions. They'll see performances in the streets. They'll see concerts. They'll grow up with this tradition.
6: Amadou Sissoko is not trying to preserve a museum piece. He is trying to start the next chapter of 1,000 years.
2: One thing I'll take away from Mombasa is that the food has a remarkable way of bringing history, culture, and community together in a single bite. For more information, go to dw.com/Afrimax. Until next time, bye-bye.

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1: There is a heated debate.
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3: They must be diverted in the parliament.
4: An obvious case of repossession.
0: But this isn't just talk.
1: This is where important questions are asked.
0: And answered.
1: You are responsible to tell me that.
0: I am Mimi Mefo-Neu.
1: And I'm George Okachi.
0: And this is The Baobab. No spins, no filters, just the facts.
5: Next. New York, the city of endless possibilities. And traffic jams. Until a year ago, when the city introduced a controversial new toll. Can congestion pricing bring order to the chaos? How has it changed Manhattan?
6: I'm happy.
5: Rev. In 60 minutes.
7: You know what no one ever taught us how to talk about?
8: Yes.
9: Yes.
7: Love, sex, relationships.
9: You just say it's an adjustment. It's not an adjustment. It's a new life.
7: This season,
10: because
7: we're going deeper.
10: I can walk around.
11: If I feel like that on an occasion, I'll masturbate.
10: Exactly.
7: No shame, no filters. Oh my gosh. Just honest conversations about what we really think. But rarely get to say out loud. I'm Lisa Mangaldas, and I'm back with a brand new season of Love Matters. Tune in wherever you get your podcasts.
12: The election will be conducted as prescribed by law. Results will be counted at each and every polling station and then totaled up at the totaling centers. And then we proceed from there to declare whoever is winning both at National Assembly and lower levels, as well as the presidential election.
13: So Zambia heads to the polls on August 13th for presidential and parliamentary elections following a delimitation process that increased the number of constituencies to 226.
0: And more than 8.7 million people will be voting. But this election is not about who wins. It's also about whether the people trust the results.
12: So it's not a process that is happening behind closed doors. It's an open process, open to observation and monitoring, such that then one should rest assured that the process will be conducted as prescribed.
0: Now, the opposition is saying that the referee we are just listening to isn't neutral, and the Electoral Commission on its part says it is. So who is right?
13: Mimi, critics also argue President Hakainde Hichilema enters this race with the advantage that comes with, you know, incumbency, such as appointing electoral officials. They say that that's already tilting the playing field.
12: So as a result, I received at head office.
13: So can every Zambian voters be able to track the results from the polling station to the national tally?
0: And can Zambia trust its election referee? I wish I had a whistle here.
13: Yes, and that's the conversation we have today right here under the Baobab.
0: Oh, hi.
13: The ritual.
0: How's your drink tasting today, George?
13: It tastes like something called mukonyo.
0: Mukonyo, what's that?
13: Mukoyo. I believe Zambians and Malawians will understand what I'm talking about.
0: Right. That's quite an interesting one. So I think it's this tells us a lot about credibility, you know, trust issues during elections, right?
13: Yes, and it's because today it's all about Zambia's election. And more precisely, we're asking the question of the trust in the electoral process itself, right?
0: Right. But before we get there, we looked at something very interesting also last week.
13: Oh, yeah.
0: It had to do with Peter Obi, leader of
13: Nigeria.
0: Yeah, it
13: was a heated conversation.
0: Right.
13: Yeah.
0: And we saw a lot of people, you know, having diverse opinions because we ask a specific question.
13: Yes.
0: Whether the audience out there think that he can become the next president of Nigeria.
13: Yes.
0: And people went wild in the comment section.
13: And that's the beauty of Under the Baobab, and of course the content that we are churning out here, and just the invitation of all of you to participate.
0: Mm-hmm.
13: And should I start with reading
0: this
13: one?
0: Yes.
13: So Ozeni Abdurrahmane says he's from Maradi, Niger, and he says tiredness is tired.
0: Mm-hmm.
13: He needs to go and rest. And this is in reference to the incumbent president.
0: But
13: Bola
0: we're
13: Tinubu.
0: Asking about Peter Obi. Hey, these people. We also have Awal Ayuba, who says that Obi is not qualified to lead Nigeria. He continues to say that what did he do in Anambra for 8 years as governor?
13: Mm-hmm.
0: At least we didn't hear a lot about corruption there when he was governor.
13: Of course, the track record speaks for itself. His opinion
0: I'm not
13: is,
0: saying he was the best governor, but
13: I mean,
0: at least
13: his opinion is respected. And we have Jibrin Abubakar. He's mm-hmm. from Maiduguri. And Abubakar is asking, what is the difference between Peter Obi and President Bola Tinubu? All your faces are the same.
0: Hey, that's even a strong one.
13: Yes. And here is where you say, hello, my name is Mimi
0: so,
13: Mefoneu.
0: You are looking at me instead of introducing yourself. Yes, like you said, my name is Mimi Mefoneu. This is Under the Baobab.
13: Yes, and because she used three names, my name is George Mark Okachi. On this show, we make and rather take Africa's complex issues and make them personal. So right away, 5 years ago, Mimi, Zambia inspired the entire continent.
0: Right.
13: I'm talking about Africa.
0: Mm-hmm.
13: And the current president, Hakainde Hichilema, defeated an incumbent president.
0: Who is now of late.
13: The late president, Edgar Lungu, mm-hmm. in a peaceful transfer of power. And today, Hakainde Hichilema is the incumbent.
0: Right.
13: And critics say the political environment has become far much contested.
0: You know, people are expecting that he'll be able to set the example that brought him into power.
13: Yeah.
0: But there are a lot of questions around his credibility, the mm-hmm. credibility of the electoral commission that is going to be organizing the election. So we know that Zambians will be going to the polls in August. And this will be a huge test for mm-hmm. democratic renewal in Zambia.
13: Yes.
0: People will be expecting to see whether there will be a repeat of what happened in the previous election, where the right winner will be declared the winner
13: mm-hmm.
0: of the election, or whether there will be any foul play. People are just kind of skeptical.
13: Mm-hmm.
0: And the man at the center of this discussion today is also in the middle of the election that will be taking place in Zambia. He is like an important personality when it comes to the election.
13: Yes, and that is the person we are talking to today. So, Brown Kasaro, don't get it twisted, this is not a presidential candidate, but his decision could determine whether millions of people accept the results.
0: So he is the chief electoral officer. Like you said, he's someone who is at the center of this election. He was appointed in November 2023,
13: mm-hmm.
0: and the Electoral Commission in Zambia describes Brown Kasaro as an electoral technology expert or specialist with experience in electronic results management system,
13: mm-hmm.
0: biometric voter registration, and electoral boundary delimitation.
13: Yeah, that is very critical, and especially in light of what is happening in Zambia today. So to make it clear, he is not a politician, but in this election, he is the referee, and his role is politically sensitive, Mimi.
0: Because if the referee is not trusted,
13: yes.
0: you know, in every process, the referee, yeah, we are talking about the person who blows the final whistle.
13: Mm-hmm.
0: You know, the Electoral Commission in Zambia, I mean, across Africa, they are called Independent Electoral Commission. They are called the elections, like in Cameroon, it's Elections Cameroon. In Nigeria, is the Electoral Commission.
13: Yes.
0: And so on and so forth. Their roles are very, very critical when it comes to, you know, election, because they determine whether to make or mar the election before, during, and after.
13: Mm-hmm. So to the benefit of our viewers and listeners out there, today we are focusing on four questions: trust in the ECZ and the voting and the results process.
0: Generally, in most parts of Africa, there have always been questions around the credibility of the Electoral Commission, because most of its members are appointed by members of the government, are mm-hmm. appointed by the government.
13: Yes.
0: How would you be able to be of disservice to a government that appointed you? And that is where we had to start this conversation, because we had to understand the neutrality of
13: yes.
0: Brown Kasaro and his
13: independence,
0: team.
13: Yeah.
0: And the independence, the transparency of Brown Kasaro and his team. Let us hear what he told us.
12: The mandate of the commission is clearly as outlined in the law. So that it should be the basis upon which Zambians out there, both in country and in the diaspora, should rest their confidence. Has the Electoral Commission conducted all the activities that are leading up to the election as provided for in the law? Yeah, you did make reference to stakeholder concerns and so forth. If you look at the history of this country, you will note and you will agree with me that every time there is an election, there are always doubts around the credibility of the electoral process or indeed the Electoral Commission. But the Commission has stuck to its mandate. And if you look again at the history, this has demonstrated that this institution always delivers as per requirement of the law. The law is very clear. There are steps that we needed to take to get to where we are at. Those have been managed as provided for by the law. So they can rest on that come August 13th, the election will be conducted as prescribed by law. Results will be counted at each and every polling station, announced, and then totaled up at the totaling centers. And then we proceed from there to declare whoever is winning both at National Assembly and lower levels, as well as the presidential election.
0: You have said that these concerns are unfortunate and that the Electoral Commission in Zambia is independent. Are you saying the concerns that have been raised by the opposition party members and civil society actors are unfounded, given that the Commission's leadership is appointed through the state authorities?
12: I will take you back to my reference to the law. So the Electoral Commission is established by the Constitution. So to be an independent body to manage elections in Zambia. Now, when you refer to appointing authorities, the Constitution does prescribe that the chairperson and members of the Commission are appointed by the President. But there's a second layer of validation, if I put it that way, through ratification by the National Assembly. And in terms of the recent evidence is to look at how we've managed the process so far. We did release a roadmap to the public in 2024 and carried everyone along at every stage of the process, decisions made. Really, Zambians can rest upon on that assurance that the Commission will conduct its business according to the law.
0: Now, in the past, when electoral problems emerged, systems or subordinates were sometimes blamed. In your case, if ballots actually go missing, results delayed, or the voter register fails on voting day, what specific responsibility will you take? Are you

0: going to accept responsibility?
1: Voting takes place at polling stations, which for the 2026 general election, we're talking about 13,529. And this process is open to observation, and counting takes place immediately after. So therefore, there is no case or opportunity to say ballot papers have gone.

0: We've had, you know, such assertions from electoral, you know, managers, or rather elections managers before, giving us assurance that things will happen the way, you know, they are promising. But at the end of the day, we hear of issues of, you know, rigging, yes, or mismanagement of the entire
1: but
0: process.
1: But also, we won't blame them because they are on the ground and they can feel, they can have a feel of what the political atmosphere is.
0: Yes.
1: So every feelings at this point in time is, you know, it could be justified depending on which camp you belong. But let's try to lighten the mood a little bit before we continue with the tough talk.
0: Yes.
1: This is where we introduce the rapid fire question segment and get to know our guests on a personal level. First question, who is Brown Kasaro when the title is stripped away?
2: Okay, Brown Kasaro is a husband of one wife, a lady called Matimba Kasaro, father of four children. Yeah, basically that's who I am.
1: Okay, so what is that one thing about you that will genuinely surprise Zambians watching you right now?
2: This smile is not just for the camera. Whenever you interact with me, you find it, you meet it. I am a Christian, heavily involved at church, but for this year, the congregation have had to understand my absence for some weekends so that I can dedicate to delivering on this particular mandate, yeah.
1: That's interesting. So what is your favorite Zambian dish?
2: Sima with fish.
1: I knew you would say that. So what is the most beautiful place that you have visited in Zambia?
2: The Victoria Falls in Livingstone and Lake Bangweulu on the Samfia beaches. They're very beautiful.
1: I can tell you I've been to the Victoria Falls myself. So, yes. What song or artist is on your playlist right now?
2: It's a collection of hymns in my mother tongue. And interesting enough, it's been curated on YouTube by someone from Malawi. So it's called Henga Music. So that's what I've been listening to.
1: That's a good one. And final question, who is Brown Kasaro voting for?
2: That's a secret. But I'll definitely vote.
1: That's interesting. Did you think he was going to tell me?
0: I mean, why should he tell you?
1: It's, can you imagine who he could potentially vote for, George?
0: I wouldn't tell. I wouldn't tell. And actually,
1: if
0: it was up to me, then the electoral officials shouldn't be voting, actually.
1: Yeah.
0: But I don't know if that, you know,
1: takes away their rights. He's also a citizen.
0: Yeah, definitely. Yeah that's
1: right.
0: True. Yeah.
1: Anyway.
0: Yeah, so before we continue, here is a quick explanation on how, you know, Zambia's elections work. And every 5 years, Zambians vote for three, you know, electoral positions. That is for the president, members of parliament, and the local council leaders.
1: And this election comes with a major change. Ahead of the vote, Zambia approved a controversial constitutional review that increased the number of parliamentary constituencies from 156 to 226.
0: Yes. You know. I mean, when you hear that, one would just, you know, brush it off as a normal constitutional review. But here is why it matters. Votes are counted in each constituency, and those results are then sent to the National Results Center in the capital, Lusaka. Mm-hmm. Now, the Electoral Commission adds up all the votes and declares the winner once a presidential candidate gets more than 50% of the national, you know, tally.
1: So the voting process itself isn't what's controversial. The creation of the additional 70 constituencies now in this election in Zambia is what is controversial, because people are wondering how transparent the process is going to be with these additional constituencies that were created just at the nick of time.
0: Yeah, it depends on who you're speaking to as well. Critics say that the government did this to favor ruling party regions, whereby the ruling party regions got more constituencies. And this is more of a ploy to rig the elections, because if they have more constituencies, then they would get more votes from these new constituencies.
1: Yes, but George, I would tell you that usually the timing of such actions or such political moves, it's quite suspicious, you know.
0: I agree with you 100%.
1: This is happening. People will raise eyebrows. People will ask a lot of questions. Is it really for our interest? Mm-hmm. Is it necessary at this point in time? And why pick only the constituencies that are like the strongholds of the ruling

0: party. That therefore means that these additional constituencies, majority of the voters there are already supporting the incumbent.
1: Yes.
0: And the results, obviously, in these new constituencies
1: will
0: favor the incumbent and affect the opposition.
1: Yes.
0: So is this really for national interest?
1: Was it the right time?
0: Was it the right time to
1: I get that argument, maybe, but also, of course, we spoke to, you know, the electoral officials and also the government, which is in charge of, you know, making sure that this delimitation takes place in a fair way and also as proscribed under the constitution. They insist that within the 10 provinces of Zambia, these constituencies were distributed, you know, equally.
0: The question is whether the people actually believe that.
1: Yes.
0: But when we're speaking to our guest, Mr. Kasoro, we wanted to find out how much the Electoral Commission has been able to assure the people of Zambia that even with this happening, there is going to be transparency and credibility in this election because we are going to stay politically neutral. Let's hear what he told us.
2: The desire to increase or the requirement to increase the number of constituencies is not new to this country. Further, one of the mandates of the Electoral Commission is to delimit constituencies and review. So every election cycle, the Commission has undertaken an exercise to review boundaries of constituencies and make recommendations. So every time such an exercise has been undertaken, there's always been I recommend the latest before the current implementation was in 2019. The constitutional review process is outside the mandate of the Electoral Commission.
0: So let me come back to that aspect of you speaking about consultations. Were opposition party members and the wider population involved? Did they accept the outcome or were they simply presented with the outcome?
2: Let me speak to it now. So armed with this mandate and the parameters to use, the Commission did undertake a very extensive consultation. We had meetings, public meetings. Not only were they public, but we targeted key stakeholders to attend those meetings in each of these districts. So we held meetings, presented the factors as outlined in the Constitution, and received submission with respect to their district. And we provided the necessary information supported by technology such as GIS, where we were able to show the people that the settlement patterns in that district. But ultimately, when the Commission did announce to the nation the distribution of these seats across the constituencies, and when stakeholders did compare the two key factors of the population and the surface area, and with those two held in balance, stakeholders were able to attest to the fact that the Commission undertook this exercise in a professional way and as transparently as possible. So as we sit today, the 70 constituencies have been accepted by Zambians.
1: I mean, not all Zambians have accepted it. If we are still having, you know, critical voices criticizing this entire delimitation process.
0: Right.
1: Yeah.
0: And talking about the reactions from Zambians, our colleague Kathy Schott in Zambia went to the streets to find out from them what are they feeling, you know, prior to the election and what is the atmosphere generally in the country?
3: My biggest concern, I don't want to see bloodshed. Let's not bring in scandals that are not making sense because other people usually die during this same period. The people, us the people, we are the ones voting, which means when the results come, they just come free and fair according to how we were voting.
4: I don't really trust them now because we don't know what is going to happen because I feel the Electoral Commission of Zambia is somehow favoring the other side of the party, of which I can't mention, but looking at the election process, I feel there will be some part of league dirty games here and there, but I feel it's going to preview the will of Zambian people at the end of the day.
1: Yeah, critically listening to them, I mean, what stands out is, you know, the urge of, you know, or rather the need of the process being, you know, flawless and also violence-free.
0: Yeah, I'm just questioning why is there always a question around election credibility? Why can't we organize an election without fears of fraud, you know, election rigging,
1: yeah.
0: you know, Why can't we go to the polls and vote for the person we want to rule our country?
1: But
0: worrying about whether the process will be stolen, because that's the right word. Rigging is just the garnished word that's been used during election. I mean, when the people's will is stolen from them.
1: Yes.
0: You hear that reaction, it tells you a lot about the despair, the uncertainty about over an election which is supposed to be for the people determining
1: if you ask
0: who
1: me,
0: runs
1: Mimi,
0: their country.
1: If you ask me, Mimi, I think it's a process, and countries are going through electoral reviews, conducting elections year in, year out, and it's a process that must be improved over time, and people should trust the entire process.
0: We have been talking
1: well.
0: About this since post-independence, Church.
1: Okay.
0: When are we going to ever be able to have an election without problems? In Nigeria, we have problems. In Cameroon, we have post-election issues. There's always an issue after an election.
1: So what did Brown Kasaro tell you about, you know, the trust process of the electoral system in Zambia?
0: Yes, earlier he was talking about, we respect the rules and the constitution. But do you still remain transparent? Do you stay credible? Even, you know, while respecting the constitution and respecting the rule of law, that is the question that we put around it, because we wanted to understand the vote counting process in general, the voting day, and even the publication of the results, whether all these elements are put together.
2: Well, Mimi, it's a practical dilemma that the commission finds itself in. The constitution, or indeed the laws in Zambia, do not provide a deadline within which a candidate must resign after nominations before the general election. So for argument's sake, someone can still resign on 12th August and the election will be held on 13th. So at some point, it becomes impractical for the commission to take that person out of the ballot paper. Ballot papers must be printed so that they are delivered on time for the election. And if the person resigns after they're printed, the commission cannot, again, take back and go. Then it will require a by-election after, which becomes rather costly. But to address the concern on the part of the voter, the way our ballot paper is designed is that it does not just have the name of the candidate and the party, okay? It has the portrait of the candidate, and then it has a symbol. So the idea here is that as candidates campaign, they'll not only be identified by their name, but they also use their symbol. So they will put out a graphic of how their details will appear on the ballot paper, starting their portrait as leftmost, their name, and the symbol. That, so if they are for a political party, to be the symbol for that party, or if they're independent, the symbol that they chose, and then at the end, the box where the voter should mark.
0: So let me ask you, if there are evidence or there is any evidence that the election has been compromised, whether by the members of the commission, security agencies, or political actors, what will you do? Will you admit it publicly and tell the people what really happened?
2: Yeah, so firstly, the question is rather speculative, but let me speak to what is provided for. So the law does provide for a dispute resolution during the results announcement process. So at the polling station, there is a mechanism called a recount. So any concerned stakeholder participating in the election can apply for a recount at the polling station to make sure that the votes are counted as accurately as possible. We have international observers, but also, most importantly, each of the contesting candidates is empowered, is allowed to appoint an agent in each of these polling stations so that they take care of their interest in each of the voting rooms. So it's not a process that is happening behind closed doors. It's an open process, open to observation and monitoring, such that then one should rest assured that the process will be conducted as prescribed.
0: Will the Electoral Commission in Zambia publish every result online in real time, not just at polling stations, so that Zambians at home and abroad can verify the national tally themselves? Can you guarantee that?
2: So as results are received at head office, they will be published. So when you speak to real time, it's real time as they are verified at head office. Then as that information gets to head office now, that's when the commission will be able now to release through its official channels, whether it be its website or indeed social media platforms. So the information will be available for the citizen.
0: So how is the Electoral Commission in Zambia preparing to counter fake results, misinformation, voter suppression campaigns, and disinformation that's circulating on social media?
2: So we are continuing to keep the voter and the citizenry informed through our official channels, be social media, and indeed traditional media engagements such as this one. So I agree with you, social media is a challenge. We cannot keep pace with all the misinformation out there. All we can do is share the correct information on our platform so that then citizens can cross-check and verify from themselves what really is happening when it comes to their electoral process.
0: So Zambia's 2026 election is going to be a little bit different,
1: yes,
0: because we know that in 2021, Hakainde Hichilema was the challenger and mm-hmm. now he is the incumbent.
1: Yes.
0: And with all the advantages and scrutinies that come with being, you know, the person who is in power.
1: Yes, and I mean the scrutiny is coming as a result of, you know, claims that under his administration, there has been, you know, a lot of curtailing of political freedoms mm-hmm. and including, you know, introducing restrictive legislations like something called Cybersecurity Act mm-hmm. and the Public Order Act. That limits, you know, ability to organize freely, which makes it so difficult to even campaign.
0: We have the Human Rights Watch that says that those laws could actually increase surveillance and make it harder for opposition groups to campaign or protest freely if they want to.
1: Yeah, but beyond that, and I believe also our viewers would be interested to know, there is another challenge, making sure the election runs smoothly for voters. And we wanted to get the assurance from the man himself.
2: If you're a registered voter, come August 13th, turn up to cast your vote, be counted, and turn up to cast your vote. Remember, the documentation required is your national registration card and your voter's card. And if I may add, this year's election is also special in the sense that for the first time, Zambia has introduced proportional representation. So count yourself in, turn up August 13th, 2026, to cast your vote for the future of this country. Thank you.
1: Of course, that cannot be overemphasized. Zambians have a debt with destiny. And as we've heard today, Zambia's election is about more than just choosing the next president.
0: It's also a test of the country's democratic institution and the public test also.
1: Mm-hmm.
0: And it tests whether democratic values will be respected
1: yes.
0: in the country this time as in the previous election.
1: Yes, and the Electoral Commission has said that the process will be transparent. The votes counted at polling stations, observers monitoring the election, and the results released as they are verified.
0: The real question is whether Zambians will actually have confidence in that entire process.
1: Now, we'd like to hear from you. What makes you trust or distrust an election?
0: And don't forget to also subscribe to DW Africa on YouTube, where we have weekly episodes of Under the Baobab. And where can people also follow UTB?
1: Yes, you can follow or rather listen to it through Spotify and Apple Podcasts for more conversations on African politics.
0: My name is Mimi Mefoneu.
1: And my name is George Okachi. Until next time, have a nice engagement.

0: This is DW News, our top stories. Israeli Prime Minister Benjamin Netanyahu has rejected a Gaza peace plan put forward by Donald Trump's Board of Peace. He said Israel would not withdraw from Gaza until Hamas disarms. The 15-point plan was signed off by Hamas in late July. The militant group says it remains committed to the proposal and called for US pressure on Israel to accept the next phase of the plan. Iran has announced new preconditions for reopening the Strait of Hormuz. In a statement, the Supreme National Security Council demanded that Washington pay war reparations, end sanctions, end aggression, and end its naval blockade, and release frozen Iranian assets. Ukrainian President Volodymyr Zelensky has reiterated his claim that Moscow is planning a mass but undeclared mobilization. He also said Russia will deploy as many as 50,000 North Korean troops. Moscow denies the claims. Ukraine and Russia exchanged strikes over the weekend, with both sides reporting deaths and injuries. Ukrainian drones struck Russia's Belgorod region, and the Ukrainian cities of Kharkiv and Odessa were targeted by missiles and drones.
1: Displacement in the context of climate change is not about people moving from A to B. It's about loss.
2: Stories of loss, climate refugees. A global challenge that affects us all. Climate Refugees starts August 22nd on DW.
3: Belarus has long targeted political opponents, journalists, and activists. Now it's going after a university. The regime of Alexander Lukashenko has designated the European Humanities University in neighboring Lithuania as an extremist organization, putting students, alumni, and their families under growing pressure. Some have seen their home searched. Others say they're afraid to contact their parents. DW's Lisa Louis reports.
4: Here in Vilnius, the Lithuanian capital, the European Humanities University had so far been a safe haven from political pressure by Minsk, at least for those who are studying here. Some of EHU students take online classes from Belarus. But since the university was declared an extremist organization, even the Belarusian students who study here now live in fear. Two of them agreed to talk to us, but only if we disguised their voices and did not show their faces.
5: In early June, the authorities came to my family home back in Belarus. They asked threatening questions and were looking for documents linking me to this university. Luckily, I asked my family to destroy such documents. But when I heard about the search, I was panicking. I was crying and shaking.
4: According to human rights group Vyazna, dozens of current and former students have had their family homes searched. That's instilled a climate of fear, even amongst those not yet hit by the searches.
6: It was scary when they were doing the searches. Every morning, I turned on my phone, hoping my family was still all right. We all told our parents to wipe our chats from their phones. And we have created these fake stories that we are badly behaved children who don't talk to our parents. And that's why they don't know anything about us.
4: 150 Belarusian students have dropped out of the university since the 14th of April. That's when Belarus labeled the university as extremist, accusing it of attempting to undermine the country's constitutional order.
7: Белорусский вуз в изгнании, так они себя позиционируют. 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
4: The university's rector denies these allegations.
8: Well, the university task is the higher education. If we are teaching young people to critically evaluate different sources of the information, we as any other university were or the faculty, we're having the dialogue with different people, so this is This is again not with some kind of intention, but it's a natural life of the university.
4: Activists say President Lukashenko, a close ally of Russia's Vladimir Putin's, is trying to further consolidate his grip on power.
9: The authorities continue a campaign of repression that has effectively escalated into terror against specific segments of the population deemed hostile to the state. More and more groups are being targeted. Every day we see new practices emerging beyond just the persecution of universities as part of the academic community. These actions fall under the category of so-called transnational repression.
4: That repression has been sharpened considerably after Belarus broadened its definition of what constitutes an extremist organization.
10: Alexander Lukashenko has been using this label against civil society actors to stifle dissent and opposition. And so what he calls extremist groups include musicians, theater groups, this university, and media organizations such as

0: Es Deutsche Welle.
1: In the meantime, the Belarusian authorities' move to outlaw the university has fundamentally changed these youngsters' vision of the future.
2: I cannot allow myself to be a carefree young person. We have to be strong. But I cannot deny that I regularly have mental breakdowns. Events like this just ruin your life.
3: My big dream was to study in Europe and travel to other countries. Now it's only about being in a safe place and running as fast as possible to save my mental health and my parents' safety.
1: They say that going back to their country is no longer an option, while the current regime is still in place.
4: Well, joining me now is Shelby Magid. She's Deputy Director of the Atlantic Council's Eurasia Center. Shelby, it's good to have you with us. You know, when most people hear the term extremist organization, they usually think of violent groups, not a university. What does this designation say about the state of the regime in Belarus, the regime led by Alexander Lukashenko?
5: Thanks for having me, and it's a great question. There's an absurdity to it to a certain extent. You have one of the most repressive regimes, a dictator, yet he continues lashing out at musicians, as is noted, at students, at civil society organizations. I've even heard of bird-watching clubs being labeled as extremist. The regime is trying to crush any civic space, any room for community, for independent thought, and that's both in the country and outside the country. And so this desperation is shown by acts like this, going after the university and trying to put fear into Belarusians at home and abroad.
4: You know, the students in our report describe police searches, intimidation of family members, and fears of simply staying in touch with loved ones back home. Is this now the defining feature of repression in Belarus, targeting not just dissidents, but anyone connected with them?
5: Yes, and unfortunately, this is not new. It's, of course, as I said, absurd to go after students and their family. This has been happening for a range of people, for journalists, for anyone connected to the political opposition, those people that spoke out against the fraudulent elections. Their homes are raided, their families questioned, their property seized. They're trying to put fear into those people to stop their activities, to silence them. So we see this as a major part of the repression at home. Of course, political prisoners are still a major issue as well, but this is also part of the transnational repression that we're seeing outside of Belarus and inside the EU.
4: Yeah, I want to talk about that in just a moment. I want to ask you, what's the message that Lukashenko is sending to young Belarusians who want a different future for their country?
5: I think Lukashenko has always feared the West and Western thought. So he's trying to send the message that there is not a future with the West. There's not room for critical thinking. And you're not welcome at home if that's what you're going to be viewing.
4: And the European Humanities University, it was driven out of Belarus more than two decades ago, and it rebuilt itself in Lithuania. Why does Minsk, why does the regime in Belarus still see this institution as such a threat?
5: They see it as a threat because it's about more than a university. It's about a place for students and young people to see a future, to look to the West, to learn independent thought, academic freedom, freedom of expression. These are all things that Lukashenko is trying to crush at home. And so there being an institution that is still seen as Belarusian, but abroad, is a threat to him. But also he's worked his way down a long list of other institutions and individuals that have already been labeled as extremists.
4: I mean, to an outsider looking at this story, I mean, you would think that the regime must have a high level of paranoia.
5: Yes, absolutely. I think that's true. I also think that this is part of a whole strategy of trying to put fear not only into Belarusians, but also into their host communities. And so Lukashenko and his regime might be trying to sow distrust. You know, you hear that extremist label. It is a scary label if you don't know what's going on. You think students, are they terrorists? No, they're students that are just trying to learn. But so we can be trying to drive a wedge between Belarusians and their host communities as well.
4: So let's look beyond Belarus for a moment. Our report points to what activists call transnational repression. Explain what that means and how far beyond Belarus's borders is Lukashenko now willing and maybe able to reach?
5: So transnational repression is trying to repress people, not just within your own borders in your own country, but trying to go after them, intimidate them, curb their freedoms abroad. And so this is happening in Europe, but there's also reports of it happening in Canada, in the US. This is a tactic. It's part of hybrid attacks, I believe, that Belarus and Russia do. And so it's important that it's being discussed, see that this is a threat, but also there needs to be more work on actually addressing it and protecting these people.
4: And isn't a result of this a brain drain? Your best students who want to be academics or who want to be professionals, they're going to have to leave Belarus, aren't they?
5: Absolutely. It's very sad what's happening in Belarus. It's important that we're talking about what's happening to people outside of Belarus, but there are still people there that want to live their lives, fight for a free, democratic, prosperous Belarus. And Lukashenko regime is trying to crush that. The future looks grim there. I hope that it's not. And so to go after students is just a very obvious way to try to crush that hope.
4: Yeah. I mean, it's really sad for students mm-hmm. and their families. What does this mean for Belarusian students living abroad? Is the message from the regime to them coming home is no longer an option?
5: I know that Vyasna, the human rights group, is warning people affiliated with the university not to go back to Belarus because they know that once they're in Belarus, they can also face arrest or other issues. That works well for the regime as they don't want these independent-minded people at home. This contributes to the brain drain. But the regime also hopes to crush any dissenting voice, any civic activity outside of the country, and to show that they have this control and strong regime, that can reach you wherever you are. I don't think Lukashenko is as strong as he would like to portray, which is why the paranoia of going after students really points to that.
4: And what about the political opposition that is in exile that would like to see a change in Belarus? Do they have any influence at all on what happens to these students, or do they just have to stand by and watch?
5: So they've been organized for years, and they, of course, have faced this repression as well. And so they have some resources, they have a community, and they're also a great example of the regime can do transnational repression, harass their families, harass them, surveil them. And yet they're not able to crush these voices. There are still people that are fighting for a future for Belarus. And so they're together working and, they don't always agree, but they're trying to work on this future. And it is great that they are in the EU, in Poland and Lithuania largely. And so I know they have some tactics, but they could certainly use more support.
4: Okay. Shelby Magid, good to have you on the program. Good to get your insights on this story
5: Thanks
4: that I think will
5: me.
4: Surprise a lot of people as well. Thank you.
0: Yeah.
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9: Artificial intelligence is changing the way we learn. And it's doing so faster than schools and universities can react. There are big promises. Learning could become easier, fairer, and more accessible. But there are also concerns. Unchecked, creativity and critical thinking could suffer. So the big question is, how can we use AI to help us learn? Every day, millions of people around the world use AI tools like ChatGPT, Gemini or Claude. The models answer questions, write texts and even help with coding. In the world of education, some see them as a total game changer, while others fear the end of human intelligence itself. Hani Farid, a professor at Berkeley and a leading researcher on AI deepfakes, doesn't believe in the extremes.
0: What are the two extremes? You ban it. You're not allowed to use this. First of all, you won't be able to ban it, so it doesn't work, but that's silly. Or do whatever you want, I don't care. Neither of those work. So we've got to find, like everything else, moderation, right? How do we use it responsibly? And it's very different. When I teach an intro course, I have different rules than when I teach my high-level graduate course. It's completely different rules. Because by the time they come to my graduate level course, they know everything, or they should. So I give them more leeway there. But if you're in an intro course, no, you got to do this on your own. You got to use this thing. This thing still has to develop.
9: Learning how to learn. That's what schools are about. In Estonia, AI is now officially part of that process. The idea is to help students boost their creativity and critical thinking and free up teachers by cutting out admin tasks. Recently, all 10th and 11th graders were given access to ChatGPT Edu, a version specifically designed for education. We visited a high school in Tallinn to see it in action.
10: It's time for German class at Mustamäe State Gymnasium in Tallinn.
11: Write three sentences about your summer without ChatGPT. Then ask the AI to correct them.
10: High school German lessons supported by AI. The Edu version of ChatGPT, that is, programmed specifically for education. It offers school-friendly features like personalized tutoring. But AI is nothing new for the students here.
12: I am using ChatGPT, for example, to make the tasks easier. If, for example, maths, I don't know how to solve it, then I will ask ChatGPT, can you explain it to me? Or if it's still too hard, I will ask, can you explain it to me in a high schooler level?
10: Estonia is leading the way in AI-powered education and the first country to introduce it nationwide. 1 in 4 Estonians actively use ChatGPT already. Officials believe it will prepare younger generations for the jobs of the future. German teacher Carmen Kissel sees the potential for AI learning, but also the limits. In her language class, communication is key. And that's where, for her, AI often falls short. AI-based tasks must be carefully designed, she says.
11: If you just let a student search for an answer to a question, AI will simply provide it. Tasks must be thoughtfully prepared so that AI supports learning instead of replacing it. That means more prep work for the teacher. And if you think that AI itself provides great teaching methods, it doesn't. The teacher has to think carefully about how to structure the lessons so that AI actually brings added value.
10: Many teachers still lack the knowledge to use AI effectively in the classroom, says educational technologist Emma Lore Sinitam. For now, most use it to plan lessons rather than teach them.
13: Many of the teachers in our house have said, like, I have no idea what to do for the classroom. They go to ChatGPT, ask for a lesson plan, they get something from there, and then they know how to start building up their lesson. In that way, it really helps.
10: But AI can do more than just prep work. It can answer basic questions, freeing up time for deeper discussion in class.
13: In the classroom, of course, yeah, maybe the teacher is a quicker way to get your answers, but they need to learn how to teach themselves and be responsible for their studies. We have so much knowledge, students need to know how to find it.
10: With AI in schools, digital literacy is more essential than ever. Students need to know how to fact-check AI responses and protect their personal data.
12: Last week, we were told, yeah, please don't put valuable information there, but only like a few of us heard it, so like maybe 30, 50 people, not the entire school. So I think that's something that should be more discussed about.
10: According to OpenAI, chats and uploaded content in ChatGPT Edu are not used to train their models. Everything is encrypted, a major difference from the free version.
9: In India, AI and computational thinking will be taught as early as the third grade, starting in the new school year. This makes India one of the first countries to integrate AI into primary schools. But it's not just the children who have to keep up with AI. The ambitious plan encompasses some 10 million teachers and 250 million students, all gearing up for the digital economy. One initial test involves AI software designed to better compare student performance.
10: In this classroom, the children are learning to identify shapes and patterns. Their work is not graded as usual. Instead, the teacher takes a photo and uploads it to an AI-powered app.
14: I got in a brief and overview how the children has performed that activity, whether they have performed it properly or not, what level is that child into, like whether he is a proficient child or a beginner child or a progressing child.
10: The app also suggests suitable activities and teaching strategies for each child based on their individual learning level. This AI tool is designed to personalize learning in classrooms where one teacher is responsible for many children. The commercial platform Chrysalis is already being used up to 8th grade in thousands of Indian schools.
15: So if we have technology also, which is also helping us, giving a lot of areas of improvement, suggestions and things like that for a child to develop. For a teacher also, when she's catering to such a big audience, for her also it becomes difficult to know each and every child that closely. So that is where the AI comes in and it personalizes the learning for our kids.
10: For the students of today, using AI tools will be as natural as using a calculator.
16: It has opened a world of information for me in a way, like it's like interacting with a lot of people who have gained a lot of knowledge since years, and I just feel like talking to them all the time so that I also gain the same knowledge.
10: For computer scientist Anupa Gupta, AI is a game changer for education, but should be used with caution.
17: As humans, we have a natural tendency sometimes to follow a shortest path. Now, if as a student I start adopting a shortest path and say that I have to do this assignment, and let me just look at the solution and ask the solution from a LLM tool or an AI tool and then incorporate it in my solution. So that means my inherent skill that I should build up as part of my curriculum or my training of critical thinking is actually being hampered.
10: But Gupta remains optimistic nonetheless. With proper training, the risks can be managed. At Sapphire School, teachers are trained regularly on integrating AI into their teaching, while also guiding students to use it responsibly.
9: One thing's for sure, AI learning tools are here to stay. And if they aren't integrated officially, students will just use them in secret. In the UK, AI-related cheating cases have tripled in just 1 year. In the US too, universities are seeing a major rise in unauthorized AI use as they struggle to find the right response.
10: Stress and time pressure make AI a tempting shortcut for students, especially when it seems like everyone else is using it to get better grades. But the quality of work often declines, says Rebecca Winthrop. She's a leading expert on the use of AI in higher education.
18: Before ChatGPT came out, the papers students gave to us were much stronger. Students had many, many different ideas, unique ideas. And then after ChatGPT came out, the ideas were sort of all clustered around, were less diverse.
10: A recent study of over 1,000 students in the US showed that nearly half use AI in a way that violates university rules. And many don't even see it as a problem. AI makes plagiarism and cheating easier, which means educators have to invest valuable time to verify sources.
18: Because this is not the point of education. Professors don't want to be detectives. Students aren't criminals. Like, it takes away the trusting relationship between teachers and learners.
10: But educators also need support with AI integration. To reduce the influence of AI tools, some instructors are shifting towards in-class exams, group work and presentations, practical projects that AI

0: cannot easily replicate.
1: Universities are about critical thinking, not finding a shortcut to a degree. In the workforce, it quickly becomes clear who actually understands the material. But that doesn't mean AI tools are taboo. If used correctly, they can be incredibly helpful for learning.
2: I had a student in my office right here the other day showing me what she does with ChatGPT. So I have what's called a flipped classroom. They watch my videos on their own time and they come to class and we do discussion and exercises and Q&A, questions and answers. And so what she does is while she's watching my video, she's asking ChatGPT questions. She's saying, Hani said this, what does that mean? Give me an example of that, test me on this. Oh, I don't understand what that means. It's amazing. She has like a private tutor. And just every single video for the entire semester, it's incredible.
1: If you ask me, I don't think AI will be all that different to the technologies that came before it. If used correctly and in the right hands, it can make life easier. But true innovation still requires human inspiration, something algorithms can't really provide. But what do you think? Let us know. That's all from me this week. See you next time on Shift.

0: New York, the city of endless possibilities and traffic jams. Until a year ago, when the city introduced a controversial new toll. Can congestion pricing bring order to the chaos? How has it changed Manhattan?
1: I'm happy.
0: Rev. Next.
2: On Instagram, Sevilla looks like a dream. Romantic, breathtaking, unbelievable. The reality is 40-degree heat, huge crowds, and no shade. But still, everyone wants to go. So, we went. Reality check Sevilla.
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4: Before the congestion traffic, you feel like as a cab driver, you're going to have a heart attack soon. But now, we go no problem.

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1: If it looks like I've been crying, it's because I was, because the R train was late and I had to city bike here.
0: And drivers wasted 117 hours in traffic yearly.
2: I'm happy. I don't kill nobody.
0: So in January 2025, New York tried something no other American city had before: congestion pricing. Drivers entering Manhattan's busiest neighborhoods are charged a fee. The goal? To reduce traffic congestion, increase public transit use, and fund system improvements.
3: The majority of New Yorkers were against congestion pricing before it was implemented. But since then, the city has noted significant improvements. Traffic is down, both inside and outside of the congestion relief zone. And the air we breathe has actually gotten cleaner.
0: You see, it's not just about waiting in

0: traffic. All that gridlock costs money, and it's a health and safety issue.
1: We said enough with gridlock. It must end. Enough with emergency vehicles being stuck in traffic. That must end. Enough with wasting people's valuable time, time away from their families and their jobs. And enough with polluting our air with all the emissions. And enough with underfunding the transit system that is the lifeline of this entire region.
0: Not all politicians believed that the toll would be effective. The program was inspired by similar measures in Singapore, Stockholm, and London. In New York City, drivers entering Manhattan below 61st Street are charged $9 during peak hours and $2.25 overnight. The tolls are electronically collected at over 100 detection points with tolling cameras. Motorcycles pay about half the standard fee, while larger vehicles pay double. There are discounts. How many people use them isn't public. According to New York's Metropolitan Transit Authority, or MTA, the first year has been a great success.
2: We're on track to have 25 million fewer vehicles enter the zone, and all that revenue that was generated, that has been generated, is being used to fund the improvement of our transit system, mainly subways, but also buses and our suburban rail system.
0: That money is being used to modernize signals, extend lines, build elevators, and invest in electric buses. So how do New Yorkers feel about the program?
3: I have seen a kind of a drop-off in the amount of cars, especially in the mornings.
4: No changes.
5: I'm such a native New Yorker, I don't know how to drive.
6: It should be more expensive and expanded.
7: I help coordinate and run a local pantry. And when we do our runs in the truck, it's just an added price, and it feels really unnecessary. It feels kind of like a tax on the people.
0: Nonprofits like food pantries are not exempt from the toll. Congestion pricing has met its core goals. 11% fewer vehicles entered the zone, so traffic's faster, particularly for commuters. Transit ridership is up 7%. And the MTA has raised $550 million. There are fewer noise complaints and accidents, plus air quality has improved. Many worried that cab drivers would be hit hardest by the program. They're exempt from the toll, but add a 75-cent surcharge to trips.
8: The traffic is moving better for me. And then no stress before. The congestion traffic, you feel like as a cab driver, you're going to have a heart attack soon. But now, we go, no problem. People going to the Broadway shows, blah, blah, blah, they already figured out, okay, we're going to go there, take a cab, and give the driver a little bit tips or whatever. So they don't care. You know what I'm saying? But people... Poor people, they care. They talk, oh, too much money, blah, blah, blah. But rich people, they don't care.
9: So it hasn't slowed your business? You have just as many?
8: No.
0: Taxi drivers actually saw an increase in business during the first 2 months. So did Broadway. Attendance climbed 19%. Another concern? Fewer cars might hurt small businesses. At the Pickle Guys on the Lower East Side, a jar of pickles costs $9, the same price as the toll. Does that deter customers?
10: No. Shout out to the Pickle Guys. We got two good, great customers, you know what I'm saying?
0: Since congestion pricing began, employees have noticed some changes.
11: We have a lot of regular customers that come, you know, live in the neighborhood. We see them every day. So obviously it's not as big of an issue for them, but we have a really good communication with our community here, and we definitely hear about like, oh, it was way harder to get in here today. I hadn't been able to pick up all my pickled items for a few weeks because, you know, money is just tight right now.
0: Others say the fee doesn't stop them.
12: Just pay it anyway. I don't come in that often. It's not like I'm commuting in here every day. So when I come in, I just pay it. It's just part of New York City.
0: Overall visits to the zone were up 2.4%, and foot traffic has increased as well. But not everyone can leave their car behind. Miles Bettinelli drives a small truck and lives in Ridgewood on the border between Brooklyn and Queens. He isn't thrilled about paying the fee, but he sees no way around it.
4: At the end of the day, I don't have a choice, so, and I have to drive for work, so I think about it. It sucks, but there's nothing I can do to fix it, really. I'm going to work, Red Hook, Brooklyn.
13: Okay.
4: Yeah.
13: And you're bringing your glass toilet with you?
4: Yeah, I'm bringing my prop.
0: As a set designer, Miles needs his car, but takes public transit when he can. The goal isn't to eliminate cars overnight, but to encourage alternatives.
4: Time to go to Red Hook. That way.
0: Congestion pricing is changing how people get around the city. They might now opt for a city bike or the subway over driving. That's the point, says Charlie Baker from Transportation Alternatives.
14: The policy wasn't very popular when it was enacted. I mean, less than a year before it started, I think over 60% of New Yorkers were against it. Have you seen that changing? I mean, you work very locally with Transportation Alternative. Are you seeing differences based on boroughs or neighborhoods? How are people receiving this?
15: So this is interesting because this is actually a phenomenon you can observe in every part of the world that has enacted congestion pricing, right? Is that right before the program goes into effect, it's at its very, very lowest point of popularity because there's certainly a lot of fear-mongering. People don't like change. Once you show people that a positive change is possible, they're not going to want to give it up. No one wants to go back to a longer commute, a commute where they're stuck in traffic every single morning when they try to get to work.
0: So, what comes next?
15: The program so far has been an extraordinary success, and I think that means it's time to expand its benefits to more people, right? So, these air quality benefits, these commute time benefits, right? That shouldn't just be for people who live in Manhattan below 60th Street. That should also be for example, people who live in downtown Brooklyn. Look at the traffic going onto the Brooklyn Bridge right now. So I think we should expand these benefits. They've proven to be an enormous success so far, and more people deserve them.
0: New York traffic is still pretty terrible, but as a driver and a public transit user, I've noticed that the city feels calmer. 1 year in, congestion pricing seems to be working, and other cities are taking note.
16: An electric car in winter, in cold and snow? Can e-mobility really handle these conditions? We'll show you why an electric car, despite common doubts, can be especially practical in winter and how you can reliably get around. So, what's the deal with EVs in winter? I can tell you there's nothing better. Though there are a few things to get used to and a couple to be aware of to keep things from going wrong in winter. Today I'll walk you through them. Let's go. I've been driving electric cars since 2014 and fought my way through several winters with them. And I can tell you there's nothing cooler than an EV in winter. Though there are some things you need to come to terms with, and that's what we're doing today. I'll give you some tips based on my experience driving an EV through many winters. I'll start by looking at one really big advantage that's also a tip: preconditioning. Here I have an app for my BMW i4. These days, most EVs have one, and in the app, there will usually be an option to precondition your car. That means I can turn on the heating in the car quite easily when it's parked outside. And while I'm shoveling snow or finishing my breakfast, the car is heating up outdoors and the cabin's already warm. And that's not just pleasant, it's also way easier scraping the windshield, if I even need to do it at all. And this i4 has frameless windows. That means when I open the door, the window has to go down a bit before the door will open. It's prone to freezing shut in winter, so preconditioning helps you make the cabin the right temperature. And then the windows will go down and you don't risk breaking the glass.
17: And if you do all this at a charging station or at a wall box at home if you have one, you just plug in the charging cable and the power used to preheat the car no longer comes from the battery.

torque. An electric motor delivers torque instantly. There are no gears to shift. You step on it and it's there right away. In winter, that means you can control the car very precisely with the accelerator, while the car's electronics handle the rest. It's much more finely controlled than a combustion engine, and in situations like this, that helps you pull away more smoothly. Whether it's front, rear, or all-wheel drive, it just puts you in a good mood. You can really fine-tune things. You can use regenerative braking instead of the brakes, drive at a steady pace without rushing, and still make good progress. This car has rear-wheel drive, so you can put your foot down a little. The electronics adapt right away. That's because they can regulate torque so well. It's there instantly, no need to downshift or anything. And that's really great. Some electric cars even have two motors, a lot of them do, with one on the front axle and one on the rear. That basically gives you all-wheel drive. It's relatively easy to do, much easier than in the old days of combustion engines, when Audi, for example, created great systems with its Haldex clutch and a lot of mechanical stuff. Here you just add another electric motor on the front or rear axle. That's pretty quick to do. In a car like this, you're the king of the road. With good snow tires, you'll have few rivals. Just step on it and off you go. But don't be fooled. When it comes to braking, we're all in the same boat. Drive carefully in winter. Don't overestimate your abilities, even if the torque makes you feel like, yeah, I'm doing great. The moment I brake, I'm going to skid just as much as any other car. So, rear-wheel drive with good snow tires lets you drive really well, and that's what I love about EVs. For me, it's not so much about whether they're better or worse for the environment. You could have long discussions about that. Financially, I find it's no more expensive than a combustion engine car. By most calculations, it's actually a lot cheaper. Plus, it just drives better, and that's something you notice more in winter than in summer. Now my third point, consumption. My tip here is to be prepared for changes. We've put 30, almost 40,000 kilometers on this rear-engined i4. Over the whole year, our average consumption is under 20 kilowatt hours per 100 kilometers. In summer, it's around 16 or 17, and in winter, well over 20. It averages out to about 20 kilowatt hours per 100 kilometers. When I showed you earlier how I use preconditioning to make the car warm and cozy, that used a lot of power for the heating. I hadn't gone a single kilometer yet, but of course it changes the whole consumption profile. So part of the time, driving around the city, I use over 20 kilowatt hours and often over 30. On short trips, I've even seen consumption top 40 kilowatt hours per 100 kilometers. That happens pretty easily because so many things are using power. The heating, even though it's a heat pump, still has a lot to do to warm the whole cabin. At the same time, you can preheat the battery for charging, which I'll come to in a moment, and that also uses power. With all these systems running that wouldn't normally be on, you're simply using more electricity. And when you use preconditioning, you get consumption like this, without even moving a single kilometer. So be prepared for significantly higher consumption and much less range. I'd say an EV loses at least a third of its range in winter. Older models can lose roughly half compared to summer. But with newer models that have heat pumps and other tech, it's usually around a third less. On top of that, the battery is cold, another important tip to keep in mind. If the car's been outside all night, the battery will be ice cold and can't deliver its full performance. So when you accelerate, you won't get the full punch. Older EVs, like my parents' old e-Golf, even had a display showing how fit the battery was and how much performance you could demand at that moment. When

It was cold, it wasn't at full power, but on a long drive, the needle would climb. I don't have an indicator like that in this car, but I know it was parked outside in sub-zero temperatures, so the battery is cold and I won't have full performance. Not while driving, not during regenerative braking, and especially not while charging. So for my next tip, let's head to a charging station in winter. Here we're dealing with an effect you really need to watch out for in winter. The car's charging curve changes dramatically because the battery cells are cold, which slows everything down. The battery simply can't take in as much energy. Of course, it still holds the same amount of energy. A 70 kilowatt hour battery holds the same amount whether it's summer or winter. But everything happens a bit slower, and it can't deliver the performance we're used to in spring, summer, or fall. This car has a peak charging capacity of over 150 kilowatts. But now let's go around and look at this miserable sight at the charging point. With the battery actually at 23%, we only have 33 kilowatts of charging capacity. That means a stop here on a longer holiday trip might not take the planned 20 or 25 minutes, but 30, 40, or even 45. You can optimize a bit by bringing the battery up to temperature first. On longer highway drives, it's already warm, so this isn't an issue. The battery here is truly cold, but I can let the car warm it up. A lot of cars let you precondition the battery so it heats up during the drive, but that uses power, which increases consumption. It's a bit like robbing Peter to pay Paul, but it makes sense on a long trip, and you don't want your charging stop to take too long. Many EVs do this battery preconditioning automatically when you tell your sat-nav where you want to go and the car suggests charging stations. If you say, I want to drive to Cologne, it'll say you need 2, 3, 4, or however many charging stops. And like many EVs, this BMW then preheats the battery at the right time, so you arrive at the station with the battery at the ideal temperature and keep the waiting time as short as possible. But in general, you should expect higher consumption, shorter range, and more charging stops. And those stops will take longer because the car won't charge as fast as you're used to in the summer. And I've got two more tips for you that are really important when driving an EV in winter. The first is about the 12-volt battery. You heard that right. Every electric car has a 12-volt battery. Just like the old VW Beetle, EVs have one too. Yet many EV drivers either don't know that or don't care. But here in this car, under the fancy plastic cover, is a completely normal 12-volt battery. And here in the engine compartment, you can see the terminal if you ever need to give a jump or charge the battery. Here's the 12-volt terminal, and under the grating you can see the built-in 12-volt battery. Of course, a 12-volt battery will eventually give up the ghost. Especially in an older EV, the battery is already a few years old. Then you run into the same problem they had with the VW Beetle. In winter, it wouldn't start because the 12-volt battery had gone on the fritz. So it's worth checking it from time to time. You can use a trickle charger now and then to keep the battery healthy. Just like in a combustion engine, it won't fully charge if you're only driving short distances. And my second important tip, keep a little winter gear kit in your car. I always have a couple pairs of gloves in the trunk, because when you end up at an outdoor charging station handling wet cables and plugs, it's not very pleasant. So I keep some gloves in the trunk I can put on to keep my hands dry and clean. And secondly, especially in weather like this, I always keep several safety vests in the car. I tuck them in the door pockets so they're easy to reach. We're a family of four, so there can be 2, 3, or 4 of us in the car. And even if you've done nothing wrong, if a truck turns in front of you and traffic comes to a halt, you can put on a reflective vest if you need to get out of the car. For safety's sake,

I always keep these on board. Make sure you do too. Driving an EV in winter is really pleasant. I can only recommend it. It handles well, the preconditioning is excellent, and you don't need to worry about getting stuck in long traffic jams. You're sitting in a warm, dry car with the heat on, while drivers in combustion engine cars probably have to turn off their engines so they're not running for no reason. Of course, the battery can run out, but with sensible planning, it's just like a gas-powered car. You could also get stuck in traffic with no fuel, and then you wouldn't have any heating. So I don't see it as an advantage or disadvantage. In general, my advice is drive carefully and defensively. You might get there 5 or 10 minutes later, but you'll arrive safely.

0: My name is Bhagyashree Vora. I am a 23 years old female motorcycle rider from Northeast Assam. I usually make content related to bike and riding.
1: Influencer Bhagyashree is from Nagaon, a district in the Indian state of Assam where women riding motorbikes is considered taboo. Some families worry it could harm their reputation and even affect a woman's marriage prospects. Bhagyashree aims to change that. Her biggest dream, to earn a living through her motorcycle content and teach other women how to ride.
2: There are still a lot of conservative areas here. In some places, people even think that riding a motorbike isn't really something girls should do.
1: Despite pushback from her family, Bhagyashree saved up and bought her first bike at age 21. The first time she rode it, she felt something powerful, freedom. She wanted other women to feel it too, so she picked up her phone and started recording.
2: The dream I've had since I was 13, I showed how I achieved it in that video. My first video got around 3 million views, and I received so much love and so many kind comments right from the start. That really motivated me to keep making more videos and sharing more content.
1: Bhagyashree filmed whatever she thought was interesting while traveling. For her, riding is not just about getting around, it's about independence and empowerment.
2: If we women can ride motorbikes and explore places, it sends a really strong, positive message to society. That's how I try to empower other women.
1: But coming from a conservative society, backlash wasn't far behind. Bhagyashree tries to take it in stride. Some people just don't want to see women ride motorbikes, she says. Across India, more women are literally switching gears. Women's motorcycle ownership in some regions of India has surged over the past decade. It's driven by financial independence, access to education, and shifting social attitudes. Now Bhagyashree wants to tackle a deeper issue. In her area, there are hardly any driving schools for women.
2: I'm thinking of starting a good institute where I can properly train women in racing, biking, riding, motocross, and more. That way, I can empower them and bring them along on this journey with me. And more automotive tales next time on Rev.

0: On Instagram, Sevilla looks like a dream. Romantic, breathtaking, unbelievable. The reality is 40-degree heat, huge crowds, and no shade. But still, everyone wants to go. So, we went. Reality check, Sevilla.
1: Euromax. Coming up.
2: The oil industry, drug traffickers, guerrilla groups, they all want control of the river.
3: I guess
4: we're standing in front of our house, but the violence has driven us away.
2: Because they're resisting the destruction of their livelihood, these Colombian fishing families fear for their lives.
1: Global Us. In 30 minutes.

0: 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Julian Assange revolutionized the information age.
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0: 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The story of an idealist.
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0: This is DW News, our top stories. Israeli Prime Minister Benjamin Netanyahu has rejected U.S. President Donald Trump's 15-point peace plan for Gaza. He said Israel would not withdraw from the territory until Hamas is, quote, genuinely disarmed. The plan was accepted by Hamas in late July. Netanyahu told a cabinet meeting that Israel is still discussing plans for Gaza with Washington. Yemen's Iranian-backed Houthi rebels have struck the government-held port of Mocha on the Red Sea coast, increasing fears of threats to Middle East shipping routes and a potential return to civil war. The Yemeni military said the rebels fired missiles and drones, killing at least four troops and three civilians and injuring 15 civilians. Ukrainian President Volodymyr Zelensky says his armed forces will respond to every attack and Russia's war will be felt more at home. Both sides launched new strikes over the weekend. A Ukrainian drone attack on the Russian border city of Belgorod killed at least six. In eastern Ukraine, two people were killed and more than 20 injured in a Russian strike on Kharkiv.
1: Dancing beyond ballet's barriers, soloist Leroy Mogake moves seamlessly between male and female roles. Trailblazers, the female chefs of Lyon who helped define French gastronomy. And living her faith, what's life like as a young Muslim woman living in Bosnia and Herzegovina? All this and more coming up on Euromax.